0: figure out how to rebuild it. You know, that's just material stuff, but it's pretty heartbreaking.
1: Carlson says they had about another week left of cherry season, and she's not sure how many of the trees made it through the fire. BC remains under a provincial state of emergency as more than 100 wildfires burn and nearly half of them remain out of control. The Bald Range wildfire has devastated the small rural Okanagan community of Falder and grown to about 136 square kilometers. RCMP are also investigating a possible death near Summerland, while about 10,000 homes remain under evacuation orders in several Okanagan communities. Family members of a woman found dead on a First Nation reserve near Agassiz, BC, say they're devastated after the man accused of her murder walked free last month. Vanessa Terry was found dead in her home on the Seabird Island Reserve in April 2024. Her sister Mia Roberts says the family was blindsided after key evidence, including an alleged confession, was ruled inadmissible last month over police mistreatment of the accused.
2: I was really caught off guard by it, and I was really angry, because they let us on for so many months saying that they had a case on him, that it can go to trial.
1: Terry's former partner, Frederick Charlie, was acquitted in BC Supreme Court. The BC Prosecution Service says the decision on the evidence in the case is under review as the window to appeal remains open. Mounties in northern Alberta say they found human remains belonging to a 12-year-old Edmonton resident. RCMP in Athabasca say they are investigating a homicide after a chief medical examiner ruled the death as such. And Israel's prime minister is rejecting President Donald Trump's announced deal for Gaza, insisting Israeli forces won't withdraw from the Palestinian territory until Hamas disarms. It's a standoff on the deal the Trump administration struck between Israel and Hamas last month. ABC's foreign correspondent Marcus Moore explains.
3: In another blow to President Trump's efforts in the region, Israeli Prime Minister Benjamin Netanyahu rejecting the U.S. brokered Gaza peace deal, insisting Israel will not withdraw until Hamas disarms. Hamas has said it will not do so until the IDF withdraws, saying that it remains committed to President Trump's 15-point plan.
1: Meanwhile, more details are emerging on Iran and Oman's deal to manage the Strait of Hormuz, but Tehran suggests that vessels it considers linked to hostile countries will be barred. This is the Canadian Press. In sports and Major League Baseball, Kyle Schwarber hit two home runs and Derek Hill singled with the bases loaded in the 12th inning to help the Philadelphia Phillies avoid a three-game series sweep with a 7-6 win over the Toronto Blue Jays. Starting pitcher Jesus Luzardo struck out 12 in seven sharp innings for the Phillies, who began play with a one-game cushion in the NL wildcard race. The Jays start a seven-game homestand tomorrow against the Boston Red Sox. Righty Jameson Taillon will take on the Red Sox, Sonny Gray. In the Northern Super League, Nikola Golin scored 2 minutes into extra time to help the Ottawa Rapids salvage a 2-2 draw with AFC Toronto. Meanwhile, Ottawa will host this year's championship game on November 14th. The winner-take-all match for the Diana B. Matheson Cup will be played at TD Place. And on center court at the National Bank Open right now, Canadian Leila Fernandez is facing off against Japan's Naomi Osaka in a round of 16 match. From the Canadian Press, I'm Don Mitchell.
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0: Show.
1: Well, I don't have my right hand today, everybody. Intrepid, nowhere to be seen. I mean, his fingerprints are all over the document that we work off of, but he is out there being a great dad, taking care of his daughter and making sure she goes to the doctor. And we hope everything turns out well. And we miss you, Intrepid. Come on back tomorrow. Maybe he's listening. We'll find out in a moment. He'll be in the document. Joy, how you doing?
2: I am good. How are you?
1: I'm well. Amy, you okay? Thumbs up if you're okay. I don't think she's listening. I love sharing things that I love with my kids. And, you know, I was talking about food, but TV shows that I know they're going to love, right? And sometimes you got to wait a little bit before they're the right age. And there's a show that premiered during the pandemic called Jury Duty. Do you know about this? It was like a real life, Truman show where there was one real guy and everybody else was an actor in a fake legal case. And the only person who was recognizable was James Marsden, the actor, who was in the show Paradise, and he was in X-Men, and he was in The Notebook, and he was in all sorts of stuff, Hairspray, and he's the guy with the cheekbones. He played Cyclops.

0: she was hanging out with us. I said, let's watch season one. And watching them light up at the things I hoped they find funny, it just makes me so happy. And they didn't. They kept saying, can we watch another one? Can we watch another one? And I wanted to watch another one. So I was super, super psyched. If you have not watched Jury Duty or Jury Duty Presents Company Retreat, I promise you, it is just, it's a barrel of laughs. And it's on Prime. It's on Prime. Free. Also, all those shows are free with your Prime subscription. I'm not paid for that, but I'd like to be. All right, we've got to revisit a story that has updated in real time. In late June, it was announced that in an area of downtown Regina, the Muslim call to prayer would be sent out over a massive megaphone. And what ensued was predictable. There was anger and discomfort, and I'm sure some terrible demonstrations of racism, all bad stuff. What surprised me is when their license ran out, it was renewed, and Global News sets the table. We'll talk about it on the other side of this story.
1: Since receiving approval on their permit earlier this month, Regina City Jamia Masjid will now broadcast the call to prayer on Fridays for about 4 minutes. After testing the call to prayer back in June, the mosque received online threats and community backlash. The director of the mosque hopes that including a version in English will lead those who are hesitant towards a place of understanding.
2: That is what the misinformation is, because of them, they are thinking that Allahu Akbar, meaning Allah is great, some saying Allah is greater, some saying Allah is the greatest, then they are confused, right? So it has the three meanings. So we say Allah is great.
1: With the Muslim community in Saskatchewan growing exponentially from just over 2,000 in 2001 to over 25,000 in 2021, Rahman says being Canadian can look very different depending on the person.
2: I have been living in Saskatchewan for the last 17 years, and Saskatchewan is my home, and I love my Saskatchewan people. And in terms of the Muslim community, they are growing in all over Canada, and the same as also in Saskatchewan, and because like all communities are growing.
0: We're going to stop it right there for just a second, because, yes, the Muslim population is growing. It's just under 5% in Regina, and it is about 11,000, 12,000, and about 25,000 across the province. But I have to make this point. Populations are not growing. People who look like me aren't having babies the way Mulroney's have babies. And the domestic population of Canada is going down, and there's certain cultures for whom the population is exploding. I believe Israel is the only quote-unquote Western nation where the birth rate is actually going up. So now back to the story.
1: In a statement to Global News, Regina police say the permit to play the call was issued on a week-to-week basis, so the mosque will need to apply weekly to ensure the request continues to fall within bylaw requirements. Rahman says they plan on doing just that.
2: Because it's an event, like the amplification, the application, so they say to apply each time. So we are applying for continuously. Say if we want to apply for 1 month, so we're just submitting for application.
0: Okay, so let me just get a few things out of the way. I love this man's story. I love that he came to Canada and he's from Saskatchewan and he identifies as being from Saskatchewan and he loves his community. I love all of that about him. And I'm very glad that they are adding an English translation, because that is what I requested the last time. I said I suspect if people hear it in English, they may have more of an issue when they actually hear the words. I asked Google to give me a, quote, good faith translation of the call to prayer. And yes, God, you could say God is great, or God is great, is the greatest. But the next line is, I bear witness that there is no deity worthy of worship except God. Then I bear witness that Muhammad is the messenger of God. And then come to prayer, come to success, prosperity. God is the greatest. God is great. There is no deity worthy of worship except God. I still have a problem with people shouting their religion at me. There's that. There's also, and I said this before, this is not a pillar of Islam. This is not a requirement of Islam. And if a person prays without hearing or reciting what is called the adhan, their prayer remains complete.

0: completely valid. That's important. This is a nice to have, not a must have, according to Islamic faith. Here's another thing. It serves as an audible identifier of a Muslim community's presence and a timekeeper for the day. This is the beginning of the friction point, because when the director of the mosque says that the Muslim population is growing, that is not a nothing statement. And we need look no further than Hamtramck, Michigan, for a glimpse into one of the possible futures of Regina. This is the first town in the United States that has elected an entirely Muslim city council. And in the 70s, they had a small number of migrants and immigrants. It became the first Muslim majority city in the United States in 2013. And now they have the entire city council locked up. What happened less than 2 years after they got that city council? They banned the LGBTQ flag. The call to prayer is everywhere. And they honorarily renamed their main thoroughfare to Palestine Avenue. I am not suggesting a slippery slope. I'm saying this is a script and is being performed perfectly in Hamtramck, and it is playing out in pockets of the West. You've got Dearborn, Michigan. You've got outer banlieue of Paris. You've got Bradford and Luton, inner city Birmingham, the Netherlands, with districts of Amsterdam and Rotterdam. This happens. And I don't know why Canadians would think we are the exception to the rule. I am not fear-mongering. I am not suggesting Muslims have a nefarious plan. As I just said, I guarantee you that these community members are lovely, wonderful, productive members of that community. But we have seen this happen before. And I just don't know what makes Canada think it's not going to happen here. After the break, there is new information surfacing around Global News' explosive exclusive about how a dangerous international gang played the Trudeau government. And also, we got the words of a defeated prime minister that ring truer today than they did over 10 years ago. We'll explain that next.
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0: Well, yesterday we were not surprised. This is obviously what was going to happen, but surprised at the extent of it, perhaps, that Stuart Bell from Global News uncovered about how the Bishnoi gang from India took advantage of the performative, porous, weak-willed, nation-corroding temporary student or the student visa program enacted under that exploded in popularity under Justin Trudeau. And they took advantage of that to bring in a whole bunch of criminals. Well, there's new information by Stuart Bell, and congratulations to him for being a dog with a bone. He's like a truffle pig. He found all this information. We're learning more about their tactics today. To commit their crimes, the leaders rely on, quote, local young males of Indian origin who act as independent contractors, as well as pacts with existing gangs. The Bishnoi gang uses alliances with other gangsters to recruit soldiers and organize attacks in their name. The crime group is leveraging Indo-Canadian street gangs such as the Ruffians and other unidentified groups, and it goes on and on. I'd like to just remind you and stick this in your ear. This is a problem we imported. We did this to ourselves. We created a system that was easily gamed by some really bad people to bring really bad people here to do really bad things to the people here. This is dereliction of duty. I say it all the time. We as a nation don't take things seriously that must be taken seriously. We make these big, bold pronouncements on things, and then we don't fund the thing so it can do the thing. It happens all the time, or certainly was the stock and trade of the Trudeau Liberals. And we had a choice. We were at a fork in the road in 2015. And this is a little segment from our recent past where we could have gone one way and instead we went the wrong way. Let's listen to Stephen Harper during a 2015 debate during the election.
12: On the issue of refugees, this remains one of the largest countries in the world in terms of refugee resettlement, including from Syria and Iraq.
13: That's not true, Mr. Harper.
12: I have said we will bring in more, but what I have said we will not do. You know, these guys would have had, in the last 2 weeks, us throwing open our borders and literally hundreds of thousands of people coming without any kind of security check or documentation.
13: And that's
12: some other
13: not true, Mr.
12: Done.
13: Harper.
12: That would have been an enormous mistake.
13: See,
12: we're following a balanced approach where we bring in more refugees.
13: Fears, okay. All the time.
12: We're providing
13: fears
12: more humanitarian
13: others,
12: support.
13: Fears of different
12: and
13: communities.
12: We're taking
13: we have a prime minister who prefers to pander to fears.
0: Trudeau says Harper pandered to fear. No, sir. He spoke the truth. And because of you and your government, thousands of Canadians now live in actual fear because of your careless and cavalier approach to immigration. A few more of the numbers for you. Like I said, in prime JT time between 2019 and 2023, 4,000 Indian citizens who entered Canada on student visas were charged with 17,929 offenses. Of those offenses, a third of them, 4,920, were considered serious or organized crime related. You think there was a little bit of fear involved in that, Mr. Trudeau? While 97% of those offenses were deemed violent in 2024, more than 13,000 criminal charges were laid against Indian citizens in Canada on student visas. That's up. So 13,000. What was it in 2016? What was that number? 117. 13,040. Up from 117 8 years earlier. That doesn't happen by accident. I wouldn't say it happened by design. It happened due to incompetence. Mr. Trudeau, that is your legacy. That is your burden to carry. That is your shame. And it is now our responsibility to fix. You know what? I'd like to open up the phone lines. 416-870-6400 or 1-888-225-TALK. Let me know what your thoughts are on this. It would be so awesome if we could have lived in Justin Trudeau's fantasy land, where a Canadian is a Canadian is a Canadian, and we can just throw money at problems and cut checks that are going to solve everything and invite everybody in and tell them that there are no rules here because we are not a real country. So do whatever you want and come and be a student, but we're not going to check to see if you're a student. We'll bring in millions of people, but we don't need to build houses because people can sleep on hugs. People can stay warm with kisses. Unicorns can feed all of us. These are the policies of an unserious government that did very serious damage. And so I'd love to hear from you at 416-870-6400 or 1-888-225-TALK. And while he's taking the phone calls, I'm going to point out, Joy Jeet here, he came to Canada. What does he do in his spare time? He travels the country. He gets to know this place that he wants to be a part of. He recognizes, I hope I'm not putting words in his mouth, but he recognizes that there's something here that he wanted to be part of. And he's learning about it. And with each trip he takes, I bet you he feels closer to this place. He understands it more. None of that applied to the thousands and thousands. Because why would it? We're a genocidal nation that's on stolen land, and everything that we've built here is built on blood and theft and rape and pillage. So why would anyone want to be part of that? So they come here and what do they do? They bring their crime, and I bet you there's some people who think, well, that's better than the crime that is Canada. It is gobsmacking to me. The damage we did to ourselves, the damage we allowed a government to do to us. And then we elected them not once, but twice, and then three times. And then with a new boss in charge, we elected a whole bunch of them again. This is time for, is this David?
13: Hello, Ben.
0: Hi, how are you?
13: I'm pretty well. How are you doing?
0: I'm great, thank you.
13: You're upset like me, clearly.
0: Yeah, well, it's less, I mean, I'll never be numb to it. I tell people all the time, David, that if you're not at least a little bit angry at what's going on, then I would check to make sure that your heart's beating, because this is not normal and it's not right.
13: Ben, I have to say, I very much appreciate, you bringing this to the focus of the general public, but I'm really wondering why people take such a soft tone on this. Like, this is by no means, actions due to ignorance or due to incompetence. This kind of continually dropping the ball on every portfolio that this government manages is nothing less than sedition. It's nothing less than, seriously, like steering this plane into the ground.
0: Yeah. Well, I'm going to have to let you go, my friend. And I think you're right on a lot of fronts. I would not go so far as to say sedition, but certainly governmental incompetence. And if you needed a license to be in government, I would revoke it for a whole bunch of people. Jim, welcome to the show.
14: Hey, Ben. How are you?
0: I'm great. Thanks.
14: All right. Well, I'm just going to tell you what's occurred in the last 5 years in the Oakville area.
0: Go for it.
14: And not all in Oakville, but in the GTHA, personally to me, and my family. My son's car was shot up. He had just left the car, bullet hole embedded in his driver's side seat. Unfortunately, he had just left.
0: Jesus.
14: All right, we had a company vehicle stolen on my business partner's driveway. We had a good friend and customer, home invasion in Oakville, fought off the home invaders. They cut him up with a machete, threw his wife across the room. Our neighboring business has been broken into 3 times, electrical supply company. He's closing up shop. Our bank and our plaza. Yeah. I mean, I can go on and on, Ben.
0: Jim, I want to thank you for the call. I've got one more call to get to, but thank you. Here's what we did. We let the criminals in, and we also created an environment where the risk-reward profile of doing the crimes is so enticing, because if you get caught, and there's no guarantee you're going to get caught, the justice system is going to treat you with kid gloves. It's a freaking paradise for bad guys. We got time for one more, so let's go with Surinder. Welcome. You got about 30 seconds, my friend.
15: Hello, Ben.
0: Hi. Go for it.
15: Hi. Yeah, Surinder here. I'm born and raised here. Born here in 73.
0: Heck yeah.
15: I'm Indian background. I'm ashamed of my community. The people that we brought in from India over the last 10 years have ruined every other Indian name.
0: Well, that's commonplace. We hear that a lot, of how these bad apples are spoiling it for the good actors.
15: Last week I was at the LCBO. Three Indian guys were stealing liquor from the Oakville LCBO.
0: Yeah, and then the next time you go in, they're going to look at you suspiciously, and you did nothing wrong. Yeah. Hey, thank you.
15: I got to run.
0: I got to bounce. Hey, thanks to everybody for calling in. When we come back, we're going to get the lay of the land economic style from Dr. Eric Camp.
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0: Welcome back to the Ben Mulrooney Show. And time now for one of the most unpredictable conversations I have every week. And it's with our good friend David Cooper from The Last Show with the aforementioned David Cooper. How are you, Dave?
24: I am aforementioned. I am well. How are you, Ben? I've been listening a little. What a show you got going on over here.
0: Yeah, we're having a lot of fun. Although I haven't told the listeners that they will be sad and disappointed to learn that tomorrow in this chair on this microphone, it will not be Ben Mulrooney. It's going to be the intrepid one because I'm taking my kids. I always say I can't afford a cottage. And I probably, if I could, I don't know if I'd get a cottage. But I love relying on the kindness of friends if they invite me to their cottage. And we're doing that this weekend.
24: I live in New York. I'm the same way with the Hamptons in Long Island.
0: The Hamptons.
24: No, but if you want to
0: Take the jitney?
24: I have to a friend's place who condescends to invite me. Yeah, it's too expensive. Yeah. And why do you need money when you got friends you can mooch off?
0: Well, exactly. And they want us there. We're there to enrich their experience of their home. So they should be thanking us, David.
24: Well, I will certainly miss you. What's in store for tomorrow?
0: Tomorrow we're driving, but today we're talking about. So last week you taught me about aphantasia, which is something you got. But now I'm learning because of you that certain people don't have like an inner monologue. They don't have an inner voice.
24: Yeah, this one surprised me. Right?
0: I mean, I'm trying to wrap my head around it because I talk to myself all the time. And sometimes I
24: hear the inflection of my own voice in my head.
0: I hear my dad talking to me too. Yeah.
24: Well, that's something you might want to go.
0: If it's something I don't want to do, it's my dad. He's like, just get off your ass, go do it. But it's interesting because in my case, I know I have an inner monologue because if I'm alone and I'm doing something in my house, that inner monologue gets verbalized. I will actually start speaking my inner voice. So I know I've got it. Talk to me about what we're lay this out for me because this could be complex for people.
24: Well, it is. Okay. So you were talking about aphantasia. We were talking about that last week. That's the inability to imagine things visually in your mind. That freaks a lot of people out. The idea that others aren't doing that. I myself don't do it. However, I thought everybody hears their own voice in their head.
0: Yeah.
24: It's like my experience of listening to myself think is pretty much the same as my experience of talking out loud. Yeah. It's just as if I have a mute button.
0: Yeah.
24: And I thought everyone was like this.
0: Yeah.
24: Some people think in words or in concepts or maybe not at all. And it just shows the diversity of thought. And then when I'm having this conversation with my girlfriend, she's like, I have no inner monologue. I'm like, what? And then I'm like, what's the difference between you and me? And so we started, uncovering the research. Turns out people who have no inner monologue, they might be potentially more impulsive There's no, like we say, the tiny voice in our head talking us out of doing things.
0: Yeah.
24: That's literal.
0: Yeah. I mean, sometimes there's some people view it that way. Other people view it. What is it? What's the expression? At war, inside every man are two wolves at war. And the one that wins is the one you feed. Right. So feed the one with the good. Don't feed the devil. Feed the angel. The angel gets stronger. So there's all sorts of imagery. But they all come down to the same thing. Right. That voice inside you that knows what you're supposed to do, because you know you can't lie to yourself. I understand that, you know, sometimes I'll make a decision because ideas will collide in the background, like they're running in the background, and all of a sudden an idea will present itself. But sometimes I have to do a deliberate thought process where I literally work something through, and the words of that inner voice are essential to that process. So how do
24: people rehearse it?
0: So how do people who don't have that do that?
24: They think that they're more impulsive, and they think they do it with like some abstract idea of a thought that isn't words. But for me, Ben, I can be a little edgy. I like inappropriate humor. How do I know where the line is?
0: Yeah.
24: Well, I rehearse saying stuff. Yeah. So notice how I said stuff instead of some other word that starts with S. I rehearse it in my head before I say it. But I'm like, and that prevents me from crossing the line and getting groans and maybe getting fired for swearing on the radio, blah, blah, blah. But yeah, the idea that you can't do that, I'm like, I would just say the wildest things all the time if I couldn't rehearse them in my head, in my own voice.
0: Yeah. Lettuce is not having a good few weeks. Lettuce is not doing well.
24: And their publicists are just running around.
0: Yeah, they've got to get like who's having a bit? Cottage cheese is having a moment, right? So, but I saw this stand up. Rick, do we have this audio for this stand up guy? No, you don't have them. Anyway, there's a guy who's like a stand-up comic was really talking about iceberg lettuce did not deserve what happened to it. Iceberg is the working man's lettuce, and it's like this deserves
24: crunchy,
0: to, this,
24: refreshing.
0: Yes, exactly. And you know, you iceberg was there for you before you knew you needed iceberg, and this is something that should have happened to arugula. That, you know, surprises you on sandwiches.
24: Kale. It tastes like farts.
0: Hey, did you know that before kale became something that people ate the way they eat it, the number one purchaser of kale in Ontario was Pizza Pizza, because they
24: for what?
0: For decoration. Because back when they had, you know, you'd walk in and they had the glass case, that rounded glass case, and you could see all the pizzas. Well, adorning that the pizza to make it look like there was, you know, it was healthier, they had kale. And
24: I have a bit of a conspiracy theory about kale. I have a theory that no one actually likes it, but the power of the mind to convince yourself that you like something when you think it's good for you and healthy has convinced millions of people that they actually like kale.
0: Well,
24: maybe stewed in a sauce with oil, but I mean raw kale. I don't think anyone actually likes it.
0: But like a kale, you know that kale is so tough and so rough that it's very hard to get it to add flavor to it. And they tell you if you're making something, you want to be flavored. You literally have to rub the flavor into the kale. It's like the kale doesn't want this. The kale doesn't want this. You are forcing yourself on the kale. You are invading the space of the kale. Let the kale just be what it is, which is Gross. Pizza got it. Pizza got it right. It's decorative at best. But let's go back to this outbreak.
24: Yeah. Let's do it.
0: There are reasons for that, and they're kind of self-evident, I think. But it took someone to say it.
24: You know, leafy greens are leafy.
0: Yeah.
24: It's really that simple. There's a lot of places for bugs to hide in them.
0: Yeah.
24: The more roughage they have on the greens, the more likely they are to hide. So I believe researchers took like blueberries infected with cyclospora, whatever you call it, and they took raspberries and they ran the blueberries underwater, and lo and behold, the germs washed off.
0: Yeah,
24: because raspberries have all the little, you know, ruffly bits in it. So basically, unless you're washing your vegetables and fruits for like a minute under running water and rubbing them, you're kind of, you know, well, you're in Canada, you're doing okay. But I'm here in New York and I'm scared of leafy greens right now. So it's the one time a year I can tell my girlfriend, hey, my terrible processed food diet is actually good for me because I'm avoiding parasites.
0: Do you have a salad spinner?
24: I do have a salad spinner.
0: That should take care of everything. Yeah, wash it real good and then dry it off. Because that's one of the reasons I think a lot of people just buy what they say is the pre-washed stuff, which even from what I understand, even the pre-washed stuff wasn't getting some of this stuff off. And some people were getting sick and they were getting upset there. I thought it was all clean. But get that salad spinner and do it yourself.
24: But one of the great joys of being on radio is like there's these rules around decency. You can't talk about certain topics because the average person would be offended. But when you have an epidemiologist, a doctor who treats cyclosporiasis patients on the show, you get to talk about the symptoms in graphic detail and not get in trouble. And so that's some of the joy I had in covering this topic on my show this week.
0: I was glad that I missed the big chunk of it last week, because otherwise Intrepid would have been during every commercial break, he would have been telling me all about these things, because his mind is born and most comfortable in the gutter.
24: Well, you and I aren't doctors, so I'm not sure we can talk about the symptoms in graphic detail, yeah, you know, but yeah. If you have a doctor on, it's a way to get around, you know, the decency standards.
0: It's such a shame. Like, this is the time of year where I'm like you. I will, if I'm not careful, if I don't plan, I will defer to my laziness, and my laziness will take me to eat processed food far more than I would if I was excited about eating healthy and preparing my food. But so this is the time of year where salads really get a chance to shine in my life. And like I said, the PR company that helped cottage cheese become what it is should really get hired for salad these days, because they're in trouble.
24: Yeah, I don't know what it is about this country. They can't get this outbreak under control. Left hand doesn't know what the right hand is doing, I gotta say.
0: We are going to take a break. When we come back, you know, you got to be able to name a problem before you can fix it. Well, they've named the problem of, unrequited love. Is that it? Obsession? We're going to talk about that next with our good friend David Cooper. Don't go anywhere. The Ben Mulrooney Show marches on.
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0: Welcome back to the show, and welcome back to our good friend David Cooper. Thank you so much for sticking around, my friend. Let's talk about the movie Obsession. Was a huge hit at the box office, and we've all been there. Like we've had that unrequited love. You know, we've had that crush.
24: Sure, or just an intense crush that doesn't go away.
0: And you can't stop thinking about that person. I mean, in my head, I'm thinking about one person in particular. Like,
24: is it me?
0: Well, if I told you, then we'd have to deal with it. So let's just move on. I always just thought it was just a crush. Like at first I was like, it was, when I was 16, 17, I assumed it was hormones. And then, you know, it happens later in life and you're like, okay, maybe I'm just romantic. Maybe I just have all, I'm full of the feels. But this is different. It's called limerence, which by the way, is not a good name for something like this.
24: Yeah. It kind of sounds like limerick or something.
0: Yeah.
24: Like
0: yeah.
24: Like a dirty rhyme, but yeah. Well, you got to hand it to psychologists. They got to name things, right? You can't call it strong crush. That's not going to look good in some psychology journal with academics reading it. But yeah, it's basically the involuntary obsessive fixation with another person. It could be returned. And in fact, when it is, great. But even sometimes when you're dating someone and you're obsessed with them and they're willing to see you, it can still be unhealthy, Ben.
0: Yeah. But it says in this New York Times article that it is a kind of attraction, but it isn't love. So what's the bifurcation? What's the delineating line between love and limerence?
24: Desire to speak with them, desire, like inability to stop thinking with them. I mean, to psychologists, and I talked to a psychologist who made his career on this and he wrote a book on this. He basically says it looks and smells. Well, of course, you know, doctors will not diagnose it as an addiction because it's not like in that, you know, that thick manual that psychiatrists use to diagnose things. It's not in there yet, but it looks and smells like a proper addiction. You get the same dopamine rewards that you would get if you gambled. Yeah. Walking into a casino is the same as getting a return text message from the person or catching a glimpse of them at work. And this can take over people's lives.
0: Yeah. Yeah, the stories of them, like just rereading texts over and over and over again and looking at pictures. But is there not a difference, David, do you think, between like those who are experiencing limerence from an unrequited situation, like so it's not returned, and then those who are in a relationship that is based that where that attraction, that emotional attraction is limerence in basis? Because you don't know, like, what happens to the person who's got the unrequited limerence, who finally one day has that attraction returned. Perhaps that what we think is limerence in that person would turn into just like, it's finally being returned to me. I'm finally in the relationship I've been dreaming about and obsessed about, and now it can become something normal.
24: Yes, I've been in that. In fact, I'm in that now. I felt that world stopping. The world will end if I can't be with this person feeling when I started dating my current partner. And now we're like, you know, an old married couple arguing over what to pick on Netflix. It can transition. But for those, like, it's similar to gambling. I think a little crush is fine. If you're the kind of person that can go to a casino once a year with a certain amount of money that you intend to lose at maximum and then walk away when you've lost it, and not go nuts and not go back the next day and not ruin yourself over it, it's fine. Yeah. But there are people that, like, it's super unhealthy. And so psychologists have studied it. And I asked the guy point blank, how do you deal with this? And he basically said, just like, try not to think of the person.
0: Yeah.
24: Try to interrupt yourself and redirect your thoughts.
0: So it's not really
24: a great answer.
0: It's Cher from Moonlighting or Moonlight. Moonlight? No. What is it? Moonstruck. Moonstruck.
24: Moonstruck.
0: Where she slaps Nick Cage in the face and says, snap out of it. Yeah, that's what it is. Because he says, I can't stop thinking about you. And she hits him in the face. Like, that's what it is. It's interesting because Hollywood has been feeding us a steady diet of rom-coms for generations where I think a lot of people would, I guess we've romanticized limerence.
24: Yeah, I mean, obsession is one of them. The guy's super obsessed with a girl and he makes some wish that she'll be obsessed with him back. And of course, that becomes murderous and insane because she likes him a little bit too much. I haven't seen it, but I hear it's a lot of fun, a little gruesome. Though. Yeah, have you seen it?
0: I have not seen it yet. My daughter wants me to take her to it, but she's 13 and I'm not quite sure how to feel about that.
24: Oh, wow. That seems like a bad choice.
0: Yeah, I know. But I took her to see Backrooms. She wanted me to take her to see Backrooms. Because she was that generation that went down that YouTube rabbit hole during the pandemic, and these kids live and breathe that world that was created for Backrooms. So, her first recommendation was a good one. Maybe we'll see. But speaking of
24: one,
0: go ahead.
24: Oh, I just want to say one more thing. You said you thought that this happens to young people, and I did too. And this researcher says no, it happens to people in their 40s and their 50s who have families. Could be a coworker. Could be the barista.
0: Yeah.
24: And so, it's like a bad thing if it happens.
0: So so it's not so much about hormones or passion.
24: It can't be.
0: Yeah, it can't be because I mean, I'm
24: no, it can be that, but it also can be happen to any adult. So be careful out there.
0: Look out
24: for
0: limerence.
24: You could be 80 and get a crush.
0: Yes, look out for limerence. But speaking of Hollywood, NBC News poses the question: why are the same six actors in everything? It's kind of true. You got Zendaya, for example.
24: Zendaya,
0: she's in the Odyssey, and in a few weeks, Dune 3 is coming out. Tom Holland is in the Odyssey, and that's number one at the box office, and it's going to get taken over by his next film that's going to be number one for six years, Spider-Man. And it does seem like there is a select group of plug and play superstars that you can just throw into everything.
24: It certainly does, it does. But Zendaya is great. If it's going to happen to anybody, that she's going to be in everything. Did you see her in that one where I shouldn't spoil the movie, but it's called The Drama, and it's got a major twist in it.
0: I haven't seen that.
24: Horrific. Okay. There's a part. She's in a romantic relationship. She's about to get married, and some horrific side of her personality gets revealed to the dude, and it's like downhill from there. It's fun. I talked to a mathematician about this, and they explained to me something called network theory, basically like strong connection. So our social networks are small, and if there's strong connections, you end up thinking about that person more. So directors will think about that actor, so they'll get cast. And then the connection gets even stronger, so the next set of directors will only think of those people. And it becomes this really hard to break into circle in Hollywood. And it's the same thing with like rich people getting richer. If you're going to fund $10 million in a business, some guy who you already funded in his last business or her last business and they did great, you're more likely to fund them as well. So it's the same idea around small groups is why this happens.
0: Well, it's my dad used to say, the defense of liberals hiring liberals or conservatives hiring conservatives, like all things being equal, you pick your friends. You pick your friends who help you get to the place you are. Why would you pick someone who is actively working against you when you could pick somebody who's equally talented, who's on your side of the, who's on your team? But somebody also pointed out that there are. Did you see the Thomas Crown Affair reboot trailer?
24: I did not. I saw the original.
0: So the new one stars Michael B. Jordan. And the trailer is clearly visually inspired by the movie Tenet, and it looks amazing. But there's all sorts of but what you realize is Kenneth Branagh plays the bad guy in both movies, and he essentially plays the same guy. And I gotta wonder if you're a strong personality and a tremendous actor, and you're known for taking on meaty roles, like people are gonna say we want a Kenneth Branagh type from Tenet for this movie. And they say, well, why don't we just get Kenneth Branagh, right?
24: Exactly. You've got the visibility. Yeah. The visibility creates demand. The demand gets you the job. That gives you more visibility. And the loop just keeps on churning, I guess.
0: But there's also something to say the difference between a movie star and a character actor. A movie star and a character actor, which is that character actors get consumed by the character, right? So they take on like a they take on the charm and the ethos and the and all of that of the character. Whereas if you're hiring a movie star, you're hiring that person to bring their personality. You're hiring them to not to get lost in the character, but to bring who they are as stars to the character. And it's a distinction that's pretty important.
24: I think so, too. But I still, I mean, this doesn't explain why Hollywood's actor pool is like two people these days. So we had to bring a mathematician on to tell us that Hollywood are jerks, but for a reason that's deeply human.
0: David Cooper, talk to you next week. Have a great weekend. And thanks so much for the chat.
24: Ben, always a joy.
0: All right. Don't go anywhere. Hey, thank you, Edmonton. And I will see you next week. In the meantime, we're going to come back from the break. They say you got to learn something new every day. Well, here's something you didn't know. Spain is in Africa. I S you not.
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5: 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Tonight, we have 2 episodes of Crime Beat with Global News senior crime reporter Nancy Hickst. First up, in the fall of 1996, NHL player Sheldon Kennedy shook the Canadian sports world when he courageously went to the police to expose years of sexual abuse by his junior hockey coach, Graham James. James would go on to plead guilty to assaulting 2 players hundreds of times and has since admitted to sexually assaulting around 20 players he coached, with victims including former NHL star Theo Fleury. In this episode of Crime Beat, host Nancy Hickst shares the stories of 4 men James abused as boys, revealing the shocking ways that warning signs and outright cries for help were ignored by hockey officials, and how these survivors now channel their painful experiences into empowering others. Here's Nancy Hickst and Crime Beat with Sheldon Kennedy and the scars that last a lifetime on Crime Time.
3: The following episode contains disturbing descriptions of child abuse and sexual violence and may not be suitable for everyone. It also contains coarse language, adult themes, and content of a violent and disturbing nature. Listener discretion is advised.
8: On a hot summer evening 25 years ago, the world watched as Donovan Bailey set the 100-meter world record at the Atlanta Olympic Games. It's an iconic moment in Canadian history, one that many still remember to this day. Then, just a few months later, in the fall of 1996, the Canadian sports world was rocked by another story. And instead of triumph, this one shocked the nation. A man once named Hockey Man of the Year, Graham James, was arrested in a massive sex abuse scandal. Sheldon Kennedy identified himself as one of the victims James admitted to abusing. I remember the significance of that moment.
17: Well, I mean, we were Newsmaker. My stories was Newsmaker of the Year in 97. I mean, it was the biggest news in Canada, Globe and Mail Newsmaker of the Year in 97. You know, Nancy, I think for change to happen, we needed a story or a person, and that person happened to be me that was going to be on the front pages. And, you know, and I came to accept that role that, whether I like it or not, that is my role, and people are looking up to me to be that person and to be that voice.
8: And that was only the beginning.
17: There's this sense that, you know, when you tell your story, things are going to get better. It's going to go away, and it's not the case. It actually, for me, it got worse.
8: I'm Nancy Hickst, a crime reporter for Global News. Today on Crime Beat, I share a story of courage. Sheldon Kennedy came forward, started a conversation around sexual assault, and opened the door for others to do the same. This is The Scars That Last a Lifetime. Sheldon Kennedy grew up in a small town in Manitoba, rural Canada, where hockey is everything, and a lot of kids learn to skate about the same time as they learn to walk. He's the middle child. He has an older brother and a younger sister. Sheldon got serious about playing hockey when he was really young, and that's when he first met Graham James.
17: He watched a game, I think, in Elkhorn, and he said hi and there, something like that, to us and our family or whatever. And then I remember going into a hockey school when we were 12 in Brandon. And Graham was one of the instructors at the hockey school. And so he was coaching some sessions. So I chatted with him then a little bit. Back in the day, they didn't have like a bantam draft like they do now for like the Western Hockey League. They had lists. So every team had a 50-player list. So you could be put on a list at 12 years old. That means you were protected by that team. So my brother and I were on the Brandon Wheat Kings list. And Graham James was scouting for the Winnipeg Warriors, who was soon to be sold to the Moose Jaw Warriors. Winnipeg Warriors made a trade with the Brandon Wheat Kings for a current player. And in return, they got my brother and I at 12. So we were first traded at 12 years old. Well, this was a big thing. I mean, you know, it was a big, especially small town, right? Like it was a big deal.
8: Sheldon recalls Graham James spent a lot of time with his family.
17: I probably knew Graham for a year and a half before I went into Winnipeg to visit. When a year and a half to 2 years. You know, he befriended and got the trust of, you know, my mom and obviously my dad and me, right? I was excited to go.
8: That's when James invited Sheldon to visit him in Winnipeg. It seemed like a dream opportunity.
17: My mom gave me permission and it was set up that I was going to take the Greyhound bus in to meet Graham and spend the weekend and go to this big, it's called the Lions Tournament. It's a big tournament in Winnipeg, and watch the tournament. And he, you know,

0: Sheldon refers to Theron, he's talking about former NHL star Theo Fleury, who was also just getting his hockey career going back then. Theo is a year older than Sheldon, so he would have been 15 at that time.
1: I think we dropped Theron off, I believe, at his billet's place. He was staying at some billet's place, and then I went over to Graham's place and got my stuff put down, and you know, things were fine.
0: The plan was to stay at Graham James' apartment. I should note, it's not unusual for young players to move away from home to pursue their dreams of playing professional hockey, and a lot stay with billet families.
1: We spent the nights at people's places all the time. Like, that was so, but you'd never think that what happened was going to happen, because I'd never experienced, heard of that ever in my life, you know. And you know, the first night, I mean, you know, Graham has all the windows taped off, and I thought, well, it's just, okay, he doesn't want the light in.
0: By windows taped off, it's exactly how it sounds. There was cardboard over the glass so the light wouldn't get in. Or perhaps it was so no one could see in. Sheldon said it seemed strange the cot he was supposed to sleep on was set up in James's bedroom. But again, this weekend was a huge deal to Sheldon, and he was with a man who wielded great power in the hockey world.
1: As a kid, you're like, well, okay, I'm not going to question that, right? So I was trying to go to sleep, and I remember just hearing these noises, and I remember being petrified in the cot.
0: Sheldon was frozen in fear, and I need to warn you, what you're about to hear next is very graphic and disturbing.
1: Yeah, and I'm trying to go to sleep, so I hear him rustling around. He gets out of his bed, and he approaches my bed, right? And then he starts touching my feet, and I remember kicking him away, and so he left the bed, and then I heard this ruckus going on in the closet, and he came out of the closet with a shotgun, he came out of the closet, sat in bed, then the lights went on, and so he's laying in bed with a shotgun, like with this goofy look on his face, and started talking about duck hunting. He didn't talk about, you know, the fear was there, right? And so, you know, then he put it away and lights went off and I tried to go back to sleep. I mean, good luck at that point. And then, you know, he approached the bed again and then that's when the abuse happened.
0: He said the next morning, James acted as if nothing had happened.
1: You were dreaming a lot last night, and I'm going, frick, thinking to myself, frick, I wasn't dreaming.
0: Sheldon was 14 years old in a strange city all alone with a man who just raped him, a man with power over him.
1: I knew that it was wrong, and I knew it was very wrong, and I knew I didn't like it. But you're so frozen in fear that you didn't know what to do. So I go from, wow, I'm so excited to go in there. What an opportunity. I'm so lucky, to this, right? And now I'm petrified. And now I'm stuck in this tortured freaking apartment for whatever, 3 or 4 days. And it's like, you know, you wake up and it's like nothing happened and you're supposed to go about your day. And I just remember just being this zombie. And the next day, it's like, you know, freaking night's happening again. And I don't think I slept for 4 days. And then you walk into the rinks and you watch how people treat them, right? And it's like, well, fuck, who's going to believe me? Like, who the hell is going to believe this kid, right?
0: Sheldon's life would never be the same.
1: I didn't contemplate telling my mom because I'm like, you know, people, mom and dad would be ashamed of me. And it's like, how did I let this happen? And what just happened? I was trying to process it all. Like, I could not believe, because I went from one extreme of excitement and feeling so lucky, like, holy shit. And my brother being jealous that I got asked, right, to go in, to this. You stop living your life with purpose and passion, and you're more or less living your life with this thought of dying. And that's the way you're going through life. So it's tough to have dreams when you're thinking of dying.
0: To escape, Sheldon turned to alcohol.
1: I just started living a reckless life. And so, you know, I mean, I got arrested at 16, you know, and I'd been arrested a few times, all alcohol.

0: related, and you know, I was kind of labeled as this troubled bad kid. I failed out of school. I quit school at 16 when I my first year away from home. I think I only went to school 42 days. I ended up quitting that year, so I missed basically a year and a half from 15 to 16. I couldn't concentrate in school. You know, I was a cutter, so I was just self-destructing big time. And he had a very trusting relationship with my mom. And my dad was basically out of the picture. So, I mean, Graham became somewhat that trusted father figure in our family, right? So if mom had questions about Sheldon, who does she go to? Graham. If my teacher had questions, anybody had questions about Sheldon, who do they go to? Graham. Graham controlled your life. And that's what they did. And you know, he controlled the money that I would get paid in junior. So if I didn't have any money, he would ground me for months at a time. And the only place I could go to was his house. So he isolated me away from society, basically, as this young kid, and had total access to Sheldon.
1: The abuse continued for years. And the longer it went on, the more Sheldon acted out.
0: I was telling in so many ways through my actions that in today's world people would pick up, but back then it was just Sheldon was just a drinking troubled wild kid, and nobody ever questioned that. This is not normal behavior, like, at all, right? People knew. I mean, absolutely people knew. I used to get bugged on the ice, right, from other players and other coaches in the league that shacked up going to bed with Graham again. I mean, Graham was doing this for years before I would have ever met him, right? And what I know now. But I used to get bugged on the ice when I was playing from other teams.
1: It's hard to imagine that an adult had those suspicions and never took action, leaving a child to be repeatedly abused and then bullied for it on the ice.
0: Well, the coaches on the other team were bugging me, like catcalling me on the ice. And oh, yeah. And how didn't anybody do anything? I guess that's been the bigger question, you know? So people basically, you know, knew that Graham was what he was, but I don't think people knew how to deal with it.
1: The cycle of abuse continued.
0: When you're in it, I just didn't know, and I was just too scared to. I just was had this fear nobody was going to believe me, right? So that was my biggest fear. I wish somebody would have just helped me out and just got in there and said, hey, you know, what's going on? Like, is everything all right? Like, what? Like, you know, Sheldon, it's not normal for a kid your age to be going over to their coach's place on school nights till 5 a.m. Like, it's not normal, Sheldon. Like, is everything okay? Like, is he doing anything? You know what I mean? Just talk to me. Like, but it's like I had the plague. People were scared of me.
1: And then Sheldon's life was thrown even further off course.
0: Yeah, I was 17. That happened on December 30th, 1986. But I was 17 and, playing in Swift on the way to Regina. About, I would say, probably 2:30 in the afternoon. The bus passed a semi and hit some black ice and started swerving and went down in the ditch and hit an approach and flew through the air. And the four guys that died were in the back. There was really no grieving. There was no professional help offered.
1: Sheldon went on to play in the NHL. He thought he finally escaped.
0: You know, I think it's funny, Nancy, because I don't really remember dreaming about playing the NHL. Like, I did before I met Graham, but when I was in the middle of this, I don't recall having those dreams. I mean, if it happened, it happened. I was kind of just going with what was in front of me. And somehow I made it to the NHL, but I don't think I ever had dreams. And I definitely didn't do anything to better my performance. But somehow I managed up to be there. I was just terrified to tell people that I wanted to quit because I knew if I said that, I'd have to answer questions why. And I didn't know how to answer those questions at the time. And I wasn't ready. And I don't think society was ready.
1: But there was no escaping Graham James or the scars he created.
0: And then I was drafted by Detroit. So I went and played in Detroit as a 20-year-old. And And my life really spun out of control. I mean, you know, the impact, just getting physically getting away from Graham was, you know, I mean, it was good, but the damage was done. And I've really, you know, got in trouble, like, around with alcohol and, you know, got put into treatment center and then got into a car accident and basically almost lost my arm. I got 19 pins and a plate put in my arm, and I very hardly played any games. And then that year, and then I came back the next year and I dislocated my shoulder, had some more surgeries. And so for the first 2 years, I was quite injury ridden. And then, yeah, I spent 5 years in Detroit, 2-3 rehab stints, 15 days in jail for blowing my probation on a reckless driving charge. All the times I was in treatment center back then, it was all about quitting drinking. Nobody even brought any of this stuff. Nobody ever asked me about any of this stuff, right?
1: Eventually, Sheldon ended up playing for the Flames.
0: And that's where I met Graham again, and was when I came here to Calgary, and he was coaching the Hitmen.
1: During his time as GM and head coach of the WHL team, the Calgary Hitmen, James tried to reconnect with Sheldon. That's when, for the first time ever, Sheldon told someone about what happened. He told his then wife about all those years of horrific abuse.
0: And I remember telling my story, and, you know, I knew Jana was the first time that somebody believed me. Like, she's like, I believe you. And I remember Graham phoning the house, and I remember her saying, like, she says, I know what you did, right? I know what you did. And that was it. And I've, you know, I mean, he never called again. And it was there shortly after that we actually disclosed to, well, Detective Brian Bell was with the Calgary police. And I remember we went to an undisclosed location you know, I told my story.
1: Retired Calgary Police Detective Brian Bell remembers that day well. He was one of a team of investigators who took on the case.
2: When he started talking, and the number of places where these events took place, and from an investigative point of view, you have to be in a position where you can capture that information. You have to substantiate the information. So we knew it was gonna mushroom into something quite big.
1: Bell said it became clear very early on that Sheldon wasn't the only one Graham James abused. Calgary police worked with police agencies across Canada as investigators tried to track down other victims.
2: It started with Sheldon. And tell us where you were. Tell us the teams. Tell us the cities. Give us the information. So we reached out to all of those different teams. We started garnering information. We started getting team pictures. We started getting information. And then once we had our lists down of folks that we wanted to speak to, that's when we went back to the agencies and started assigning different police departments with interview lists where their people could go and have conversations with the folks that we gave them names of, and hoping that they would do one of two things: corroborate what Sheldon had to say, and or be in a position where they could find the strength to come forward.
0: You know what? I'll always be grateful for him, to him, for that. Just, you know, I felt comfortable. I felt that he listened. He heard me. And I think, you know, about 6 months into the investigation, I remember Detective Bell connecting with me and telling me that, hey, you know, we have another victim that's disclosed, and his story is almost identical to yours.
1: The problem was Graham James was a powerful man. Even though there were more victims, police believed the stigma kept many from coming forward.
2: There was information that we got from Sheldon that caused us to try to have a conversation with Theo, and I did so on several occasions.
1: Among the dozens of possible victims police identified was NHL star Theo Fleury.
2: I tried to impress upon him the need that we really needed to have a chat with him, and then I got a communique from his lawyer saying, if you don't stop harassing my client, I'm going to charge you with harassment. And I said, well, you do what you need to do, but I really need to speak to him. And at that point, I was just stonewalled as far as that was concerned. And I understand where he was, and I understand the pressure that he was under.
1: I think it's important to note, being identified as a victim doesn't mean you're ready to tell your story, let alone go to police. On November 22, 1996, police arrested Graham James for the sexual abuse of Sheldon Kennedy and one other victim, who remains protected by a court-imposed publication ban. Soon after, he pleaded guilty to sexual assault in both cases. He admitted to raping these boys hundreds of times. Graham James was sentenced to 3.5 years in prison. Sheldon's life from that point on shifted to raising awareness about sexual abuse. That included an 8,000-kilometer journey inline skating across Canada. Thousands of people lined the streets in communities all over the country for a chance to cheer Sheldon on, many of which disclosed their own stories of abuse.
0: From the time I came forward and told my story and became public, the amount of letters and stories and disclosures that we had were in the tens to 100,000 letters. Like, it was unreal. We were getting boxes and boxes of them.
1: That's when I first met Sheldon. It was in 1998, and I was working at a TV station in Red Deer. I was in awe of his courage. I was in my early days reporting, and when I got to cover his story, it was a big moment for me. I played it for Sheldon during our interview for this episode.
0: Holy, I don't think I've ever seen that one.
3: Yeah, it goes back, hey?
0: That's 22, 23 years ago. Yeah, and I think, and not just for boys, I mean, for girls and women too, like, you know, in general, we didn't talk about that, about the subject of abuse. I know when we started talking about this stuff, it wasn't perfect. Our conversations weren't perfect, but the most important part that I've always fallen back on is they were honest. And I think that was important, right? We needed to have an honest conversation about this stuff.
1: From the outside, it might have appeared that Sheldon was doing fine. But at that point in his life, he wasn't.
0: There's this sense that, you know, when you tell your story, things are going to get better. All they're, you know, it's going to go away. And it's not the case. It actually, for me, it got worse. Things became more crazy because now you've told your story. Now it's out there. And whether it was healthy or not, you found a way to live with that ugly, dark secret that was killing you, but you've managed to live, right? Well, now that secret is out of the, it's out and it's upside down and sideways. And it just, it's a very, actually, I felt way more vulnerable after telling my story, even though I felt relief. It's hard to explain, because it's now, it's like, what are people going to think?
1: Not only did he have the weight of his own abuse on his shoulders, but the weight of all those people who disclosed their abuse to him, on top of the millions of Canadians who supported him. To try and cope, he continued to drink. And during the skate across Canada, he crashed a Hummer.
0: I'd hit a guardrail with a rented or a donated a Humvee at the time. And they found some hash oil in my... So, you know, I paid that, dealt with that, paid the public response to that. But, you know, at the end of the day, we still raised, I think, $1.7 million with basically no sponsorship or very, very little. Nobody wanted to get involved with these issues. It was, you know, so we raised that money on loonies and toonies. We donated it to the Canadian Red Cross. We were the only person, the only organization that we could find at the time that did prevention training. Sexual abuse prevention training in schools, and it was called Respect Ed. And with that money, you know, they helped build the Hockey Canada Speak Out program.
1: The kind of trauma he suffered would be difficult for anyone to heal from. But factor into that, trying to do it while being in the spotlight.
0: I finished the rollerblade. I went back into treatment. I was basically in treatment for 8 months. And came out, and I was 30 at that point, and I didn't do well after that treatment, and I was on a run again for another 5 years, and really probably I hate saying the term rock bottom, but I mean I was down and out absolutely, and. I got into treatment again, and somehow I managed to get some sobriety from that point on. I was 35, and I'm 51 now, and I've been sober, you know, that whole time. But it's not just about being sober. I think, to me, it's about learning to live. I mean, and, you know, with all these feelings and the anxiety and everything that I was, like, running away from, I had to learn to live with and try to, you know, deal with it so it wasn't so overwhelming in my life and understand it, and being able to forgive myself. But I think really it's about acceptance. Like, I needed to accept the fact that this is what I was. But one of the biggest things for me was really learning, like, really understanding the science and really understanding the impact of trauma and getting to the place to say, okay, you know what? I lived a very normal life for what happened to me. Like, why would I expect anything else? Looking at the way that my life unfolded, I am this, that's why I am who I am.
4: I'm Mike Brown. If you're just joining us on Crime Time, Canada's only true crime radio show, so far in this episode of Crime Beat, host Nancy Hickst has been telling the story of Sheldon Kennedy, who as a 14-year-old was lured to Winnipeg by junior hockey coach Graham James and subjected to years of sexual abuse that James enforced through isolation, control over Sheldon's finances, and the threat of a shotgun. The trauma sent Sheldon into a spiral of alcohol abuse, self-harm, arrests, and injuries throughout his NHL career, with counselors and coaches around him treating the symptoms, but never asking the real questions, while James continued coaching and abusing other boys, with people in the hockey world seemingly aware but unwilling to act. It was only when Sheldon finally told his then-wife, who confronted James directly, that he went to the Calgary police and set off an investigation that would eventually lead to James's arrest in 1996. After that, Sheldon's courageous public disclosure sparked an outpouring of tens of thousands of letters from other abuse survivors across Canada. Now let's get back to Nancy Hickst and Crime Beat with Sheldon Kennedy and the scars that last a lifetime on Crime Time.
1: Meanwhile, Graham James served less than 2 years before he was released on parole. After that, he disappeared from the public eye, until he was found coaching boys' hockey teams in Spain in the early 2000s. Then, in 2007, he quietly applied for and received a pardon from the National Parole Board. He did this so discreetly that it didn't come to light until several years later, when it was revealed to the media by this man.
5: Okay. I'm Greg Gilhooly, 57 years old, grew up in Winnipeg, Manitoba, played hockey, loved hockey, and unfortunately ended up bumping into meeting Graham James.
1: Greg Gilhooly learned of the pardon to the 1997 sex abuse convictions when he went to police in the spring of 2010. At that time, he told investigators he was also sexually abused by Graham James, and his abuse predated the case that put James into the national spotlight.
5: It took me decades to come forward after having been abused by Graham. And my recovery has by no means been a straight line. And in fact, coming forward was one of the more difficult things, if not the most difficult thing I've done in my life. Part of recovery was seeking out therapy and being able to tell others about what had happened. And I just felt that I wasn't getting enough traction in my recovery. There was clearly something missing, and I wasn't addressing the demon that lived within.
1: Greg is a business and legal executive, a writer, and a public speaker. He's a graduate of Princeton University and the University of Toronto Law School. And for years, he had a very dark secret.
5: So I was, from all appearances on the outside, a dream child. I skipped a grade in school. I played age-advanced hockey. You know, I was a young kid playing with older boys. I was a successful athlete, a successful student, and was just generally what you would, as a parent, hope your kid would be, by all outward appearances, talented, safe, secure, and happy. I never saw myself that way, but others certainly did see me as a very, you know, outgoing and happy child and successful child, the dream child. You can't see me on a radio or on a podcast or anything, but I was a giant as a child, and I'm a giant as an adult. I'm 6'7". I'm, you know, 300 pounds now. Back when I was fit, I was, you know, 220, 240, incredibly strong and able to destroy anything that came, you know, in my way. So probably if you were to put a list of people in my part of Winnipeg growing up who would be least likely to end up being abused by somebody, it would have been me.
1: Greg was a 14-year-old goalie from an athletic Winnipeg family when he says James first approached him at a hockey tournament in 1979.
5: Well, and this is the thing about sexual abuse and grooming, is it's not as if a sexual predator meets a potential target and, you know, there's instant sexual assault. That can happen, and I'm sure that does happen, but that's not what happened with me. We met repeatedly. If I said initially weekly or bi-weekly, it was often, and it was always done me, you know, taking a bus or walking to the restaurant and meeting with him and talking about hockey theory and about me as a person. He did research on me. He knew I was a good student. Graham was a substitute teacher in the school division and had access to information about all of us who were playing hockey and in his orbit.
1: James sought to be Greg's personal coach.
5: And Graham made a point of making me feel special. He would tell me things about my coaches, and he was everything that I wasn't getting at an intellectual level from my own family, my own father. And he was everything that I wanted in terms of an athletic mentor.
1: James made himself seem indispensable.
5: He eventually became the most important person in my life. And I know that sounds strange, but he was someone who was showing an interest. I mean, my dad was a high school dropout, and I was skipping grades and could have skipped more, kind of thing. Graham was putting his finger on who was holding me back from accomplishing even more, and how he could open the doors that others couldn't. And he quickly seized upon the fact that I wanted to be both a student and an athlete, not just a student and not just an athlete.
1: James encouraged Greg to do off-ice training, which in the 70s was ahead of its time. He asked Greg to keep the training sessions a secret.
5: The summer workouts started getting more and more intense, more and more intense. And then one night where I'm just exhausted as the sun has gone down and it's dark in a field behind where Graham was living. Graham always had excuses for not doing the exercises. He would just watch. He would watch me go through all of this pain and whatever. And so we're sitting there and he starts saying, you know, the interesting thing, Greg, is, you know, hockey players, you have to be strong. You have to carry so much strength. And you know, most of the strength you develop through your body is in the torso. And you have to take that through the hips and down through the legs. And the fascinating thing about hockey is that all of that power then has to move from the legs through the ankles to the feet. And then from the feet to two edges on a skate blade on each foot. And so what's the critical part of a hockey player's body? The feet. You have to have good feet, strong feet. Let's take a look at your feet. And, I willingly, you know, take my shoes off and my socks off, and Graham starts fondling my feet. And that was the first time that the physical barrier was broken.
1: Greg told me he didn't realize he was being groomed, that what James was doing was wrong and would soon progress.
5: The foot massages after an intense workout felt phenomenal. Here, I thought Graham was helping me out, making my body respond in a good way after a tough workout in a way that would let me become a better athlete. And then the massages, you know, they started to involve more and more of the body until, you know, one night in his apartment, in the room in the house, it was more than just a massage.
1: Greg felt trapped and had no idea how he could possibly tell anyone about what was happening.
5: He's the most important person in my life. I've kept months of secrets from my family. Who's going to believe me that I've been leading this double life doing this with that guy who's teacher, hockey coach, make or break me with, you know, one sentence to somebody?
1: When Greg went to police in 2010, there were several former hockey players who did the same. One of those was Todd Holt. Todd grew up in a small farming community in southeast Saskatchewan, where, again, hockey was life. He met James in the early 80s.
6: I think I was about 11 or 12 when I met him, because Theo was about 4 or 5 years old, so he would have been 16 or so, Theo, 16 or 17. We were at a hockey school in Regina, and lo and behold, I think we went to an A&W or something. We're sitting there eating, and we looked over, and there was Theo and Graham James. And, of course, Mom ran to say hi to Theo and said hi to Graham. And that just kind of, that's how we got introduced. It was just kind of fluky that we were there.
1: Theo Fleury is Todd's cousin. Todd said he saw how Graham James was helping Theo, and so he jumped at the opportunity to learn from him as well.
6: So when I was 15, before I ever made the team, I went up there for, they had the parade, they'd won the Memorial Cup. Sheldon and the team won the Memorial Cup in 88-89 in Saskatoon, Saskatchewan. And so when they had the parade, I was invited to come be a part of it. And it was when I was there, that's when the first time Graham had ever touched me, or I was trying to sleep on his couch, and you know, and all of a sudden I felt someone grabbing my feet, and you know, you're trying to think to yourself, no, this can't be happening, or what is this, or what's he doing? And it was so confusing, and you're like, this is like the coach of the team that I want to play for. And you're so confused at the time. You don't know what is real or not. And I remember I didn't even go to the parade. I was scared when you go home. So I drove home and pretended like nothing happened, and just kind of thought, you know what? Maybe he was goofing around, or, you know, he just won the Hockey News Man of the Year. And, you know, this is one of the most respected men in hockey.
1: The abuse progressed.
6: A couple times a week, he'd expect you to come over, and sometimes he'd invite you over for supper or just stop by after practice and, you know, and visit him. And, you know what? It was like you said, he said he loved us. He said he was, you know, we were his life. And, you know, I said, I don't think anybody you love you treat that way, but that's just my perspective, I guess.
1: If Todd said no and refused to go, there was a price to pay.
6: I would say no quite often, and the team would be bag skated. I would be fined. He would make me to the point where, you know, not that we made a bunch of money, but, you know, you get $60 every 2 weeks or $60 a month, or what, I can't remember what it was, but you know what? My paychecks would be $1.
1: The only place Todd said he felt safe was on the ice. He poured his heart and soul into playing hockey. Off the ice, his life began to spiral. He had no idea how to cope with the trauma he was suffering.
6: Everything. You question your manhood. You question everything, you know. And then we had girlfriends and different things back then. And I couldn't imagine what it was like, you know, like I'd be honest with you. And I said, it changed my sex life forever. You know, I said, even today, I said, Nancy, it's, you know, what has changed and how we look at it and the whole act of it. It's, you know, it really, it's different to us. And I said, you know, it's a direct result of those times with Graham, for sure. I can guarantee you. He literally took our childhood, and you know, and then when you're done, you think you're away, you're graduated, you know, you don't realize it at the time, but you're so empty, and it's just poured every life part of your body, your soul, he's just ravaged it, ruined it, and confused it, and then you're just left there to carry on your life.
1: What makes his story so mind-blowing to me is that Todd made the courageous decision to come forward and disclose that he was abused. Todd recalls that was in 1993 or 1994, but nothing was done. Todd confided in a friend, a teammate who also played in Swift Current.
6: There was an incident in Swift Current. Our captains, our staff, our players had a closed door meeting, and me and another player couldn't be in there because we're one or two of the guys that were getting abused. But so they had a meeting, and they were asking the organization to terminate Graham. They know what's going on. They're going to spill the beans. They're going to tell everybody in the world what's going on. And so they had this big meeting. They were going to bring Graham in, and they were supposed to let him go. And so they're sitting amongst some players, and of course Graham, blah, blah, blah, crying and, you know, playing his world's smallest fiddle for everyone, just standing in front of there. And the organization is, nope, these people deserve a second chance. And they kept him.
1: Instead of Graham James being held accountable by the adults who now knew of the abuse, Todd said the players who took this information to the organization were let go.
6: So Graham left the following year after that. He started the Hitmen. And that's where, you know, Sheldon was playing for the Flames. And, yeah, Sheldon tells his story. He used to see Graham having one-on-one meetings with the kids in the hallway, and he knew exactly what was going on.
1: Again, this happened in 93-94, at least 2 years before Sheldon Kennedy went to police in 1996. There was one other player who came forward to police in 2010.
7: My name is Theo Fleury, and I am a trauma, mental health, and addiction advocate. I played in the NHL for 15 years. I'm the Stanley Cup champion, Olympic gold medalist, all that stuff.
1: A year earlier, in 2009, Theo released a book called Playing with Fire, where he told his story. As you'll recall, Detective Bell investigated Sheldon's case back in 1996, and he mentioned there were suspicions that Theo Fleury was also abused by Graham James. But being identified as someone who's been abused and being ready to share your story are two very different things.
7: It was the toughest 6 months of my life, and that's when my cocaine addiction really started. Sort of kicked in, was around that time. I was the captain of the Calgary Flames. And I knew that, you know, me coming out at that time would, you know, destroy the team. It would destroy the team for the rest of the year, you know. And, you know, there's no handbook, right? And I wasn't ready to deal with it, right? I wasn't ready to deal with it, which is my priority. It's my prerogative. I can do whatever I want. When Sheldon came out with his story, I chose to deal with it a different way. And I was criticized for that, right? And who, you know, so there's, you know, there was judgment attached to it by a bunch of people who have no idea what the hell people who are sexually abused go through. You know, and everybody has their own process. So, you know, I chose to deal with it a different way. And I think I actually did very well dealing with whatever I had to deal with, right? And, you know, now I'm in a position where I've helped millions of people overcome their, you know, their stories.
1: But Theo said even before Sheldon came forward, people knew he was one of the victims. That included players, coaches, adults.
7: Yeah, everybody knew. Everybody knew. Everybody knew, and they did nothing about it.
1: Theo said to make matters worse, he was bullied, tormented, and subjected to homophobic slurs.
7: We were doing a lot of trash talking back in the day on the ice, and, you know, there was many times I was called a homo, a faggot, you know, all those things, and I was just like, how does everybody know, right?
1: Theo had a tough childhood. He said both of his parents suffered childhood trauma that led to addictions issues. He was a very talented player, but hockey was also an escape. He was determined to make it.
7: You know, I grew up in a small town. From a very young age, I had a dream that I wanted to play in the NHL. And, you know, I don't know how many six-year-olds, you know, that are that focused, are willing to tell people that, you know, someday they're going to play in the NHL. And so my first contact with Graham was at a hockey school in Brandon, Manitoba, where he was one of the instructors at the hockey school. And, you know, obviously I made an impression on him. And then, he started grooming me almost immediately. Graham came to Russell, my hometown, sat me and my parents around the kitchen table and basically said to them that, we think Theo needs better competition, better coaching. We'll put him with a good billet and a good school. And, obviously my parents knew what I wanted to be and knew what I wanted to do, so they didn't hold me back. And I moved to Winnipeg when I was 15 years old. And needless to say, that decision would change me for the rest of my life. And, over the next 2.5 years, I was basically raped by him, you know, over 150 times. And it caused me a lot of shame and guilt and anger and resentment. And there was no and there was nobody I could have, you know, told. Because first of all, I knew that I wouldn't be believed. And then second of all, I knew that that would be the end of my hockey career. And I remember, you know, the first time that that happened, and I just said to myself, I'm fucked, you know, this is not good. But, you know, this guy had my hockey career, you know, basically in his hands and, you know, dictated pretty much everything that was going on.
1: At the time, Theo Fleury, Todd Holt, and Greg Gilhooly came forward and new charges were laid against him, Graham James was a free man. He had been for 12 years and was now living in Mexico. Then, in 2011, he pleaded guilty, but not to all of the charges.
8: Today, convicted pedophile Graham James pled guilty in Winnipeg courtroom to sexually assaulting me as an adolescent.
9: It's taken years for this moment. Graham James admitting to sexually assaulting two former players, including Calgary Flames star Theron Fleury.
1: Graham James admitted he sexually abused Theo Fleury and Todd Holt between 1983 and 1994. However, he did not admit to abusing Greg Gilhooly. Those charges were stayed. Greg said he's since heard James claimed he didn't abuse him, but rather that it was consensual.
5: I was going to confront Graham and I was going to make a show of it. And I was going to just show him that, you know, no matter what he did to me back then and what he was doing to me by denying that, remember in my mind at that time, I thought he was just denying that anything had happened, that I was still here and screw him. I was going to be a success in front of him.
1: Obviously very upset, Greg had a plan.
5: At his the sentencing hearing, where the evidence was going to be relayed, he was sitting at his table facing the judge in front of the crowd, never looking back, no opportunity for him to see anybody behind him. And he did not move from that position the entire day, but to go to the washroom during a break. And when he was being led back into the courtroom from the washroom during a break, he had to walk along a wall parallel to the viewing stand for the observers of the trial. And the bailiffs were going to call me over so I could sort of lean out over the edge and just sort of show Graham my face. And we had it all planned out, and we had a space reserved, and two bailiffs were ready to block people so that I would have a clear passageway there. Everyone was in on this and was there to support me. And I got the wave. I got the nod. Graham's on his way back into the courtroom, and he's going to have to walk right by me if I move over to this space. So I hustle over to the space. I stand and face him. And so he would have come around a corner in handcuffs, maybe 30, 40 feet away. And he was looking at the ground, and then he looked up and I saw his eyes, and it was as if I was a 15-year-old kid again being abused by him. I instantly shut down and panicked and started to shake and turn away and just bolted from that spot. I could not even stand to look at him in the eyes.
1: At the hearing in March of 2012, Graham James was sentenced to 2 years in prison for sexually abusing Theo Fleury and Todd Holt. And again, there was no justice at all for Greg Gilhooly.
6: You know, you can screw with people's lives and ruin lives with sexual abuse and that whole power that they take over you. They can do that and they get 2 years.
1: That sentence was appealed by the prosecution and was increased twice. First to 5 years. Then another 2 years was added to his sentence to be served consecutively when yet another victim came forward. According to documents obtained from the Parole Board of Canada, James's file reveals 6 official victims, but goes on to state he's admitted to having had sexual intercourse with around 20 hockey players he was coaching, using manipulation, control, and his position of trust and authority to facilitate those assaults. The board noted while in custody, he was positively involved in his correctional plan and cascaded to a minimum security facility by 2013. In January of 2016, James was granted day parole. Months later, he was granted full parole. The board said James presents a low risk for reoffending. That's something none of his victims believe.
5: Anyone who thinks that Graham is no longer out there abusing kids, I mean, how naive would we as a society have to be? Graham just doesn't all of a sudden wake up one day and see the virtue of the other side and realize the error of his ways and everything that he did and stood for. That's just not the way we as human beings operate. Graham is wired differently. He's a predator who's out on the loose.
0: Oh, yeah, for sure. I mean, if you look at when in his character witness, character reference in his court, in his sentencing hearing, he had two moms come up from Mexico. They both had 4 kids each. And he was this beautiful man that gave them gifts and helped them with school. So, like, I don't know. So if you really don't want to do it, and you're really committed to not doing it, and something that you've admitted is a problem, then why are you hanging around them again?
1: Sheldon told me he's aware of yet another victim of Graham James who's gone to police. Currently, James is going by the name Michael James and is believed to be living in Montreal. The men I interviewed for this episode have all lobbied for change. That includes changes to Canadian law. When the government learned James received a pardon, they took immediate steps to amend the Criminal Records Act to ensure anyone convicted of sexually assaulting a child could no longer receive a pardon, now known as a record suspension. Sheldon, Theo, Todd, and Greg all work to empower victims to take control back from their abusers.
7: We've done a horrible job of creating an environment where people can freely and openly talk about, you know, what happened to them. You know, it's like when I stand on stage and when I'm speaking and I say, you know, I was raped 150 times by my coach. And, you know, there's no shame in me. There's no embarrassment. There's no guilt. There's none of that. But my audience, every single one person in my audience, their head hits the floor and they project the shame, you know, on top of me. And so, you know, makes it very sort of apparent, you know, that we haven't done a very good job of, you know, creating safe spaces or safe environments where people can talk about their, you know, their trauma history.
1: Each will tell you they have their own path to healing.
0: I had to really practice learning how to talk about the way I felt. And I think that's the biggest thing. I think people go to counselors or psychologists two sessions and they say it doesn't work. Well, you know, how I look at, like, I look at therapy and I look at, like, well-being as practice. We need to practice it. And the better we can practice it, the better we're going to get about it. So the better we're going to get at it. So I just try to practice, you know, talking about and paying attention to how I feel and making sure that I talk to somebody.
7: I had a spiritual grandmother from Siksika. Her name is Shield Woman. And she used to bring a bunch of kids to my hockey school when I had it in Calgary. And her and I became incredible friends. And then I got traded from Calgary and we kind of lost touch with each other. And then when I moved back to Calgary in, I think it was 04, and then I started my concrete business. One day she came walking through the front doors of the business and sat down at my board table and we just sort of picked up where we left off. And then she started, guiding me spiritually and, you know, started teaching me about, you know, the smudge. And, you know, I went to my first sweat lodge and then my book came out. And now I've been to 420 of the 630 Aboriginal communities in Canada. And really it's those people who've given me back my life spiritually. Well, I'm actually an honorary chief out at Siksika, and I'm also a pipe carrier now.
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1: Since coming forward in 1996, Sheldon has gone on to receive one of the country's top honors, the Order of Canada. He's dedicated his life to raising awareness about sexual abuse.
0: You know, you and I have told a lot of good stories to educate people. And that's the thing. It's not just about telling a story about this stuff. People want to learn about it. So learn about what they can do. So we can't just tell a story. To me, we need to educate, but we also need to leave people with tools. And I think we did that. And it's like, let's look a little bit farther than, and let's just, you know, spend a little time, because they're probably telling us in their own way without saying the words. And that was me. I mean, I was trying to tell people as loud as I could. And, you know, I just, without saying the words. And we need to be able to pick up on that stuff and understand the signs. And that's, you know, I think we've come a long ways. We got a long ways to go. I don't ever feel there's a finish line with this stuff.
1: Sheldon Kennedy opened a door and started an important conversation about child sexual abuse in sport. And now these brave men are holding that door open to continue the conversation.
4: That was Nancy Hicks, Crime Beat, and Sheldon Kennedy in The Scars That Last a Lifetime. In our next episode of Crime Beat, our host tells us how in the summer of 2018, a young Calgary woman vanished and her family spent a week desperately hoping she was safe until a 911 call launched a major investigation that led police to multiple scenes and the horrifying discovery of a killing spree. In this episode of Crime Beat, Global News crime reporter Nancy Hicks unravels how the triple murder investigation unfolded. This is Crime Beat and Shattered by a Call on Crime Time.
1: When I meet with victims' families, they often share vivid memories of when their lives were torn apart. For homicide cases, it's usually the moment they were informed their loved ones were killed.
11: It's the worst part of policing, having to do that.
1: Over nearly two decades, Staff Sergeant Darren Smith has met with countless families.
11: It never gets any easier. You know that your words are going to destroy them, and there's nothing you can do to spare them that pain. So really, it's being direct with them, telling them what happened. They're going to have a lot of questions, but there's nothing you can do. You can see as you're talking to them, their life is crumbling in front of you.
1: It's even tougher when multiple families are involved.
11: I think I take years off my life every time I do it, but it's what you have to do.
1: I'm Nancy Hickst, a senior crime reporter for Global News. Today on Crime Beat, the story of Alan Penny Legion, Sean Boshuk, and Taylor Toler. This is Shattered by a Call. In the summer of 2018, a call to 911 sparked a major investigation in Calgary.
12: Calgary Police, what is the address of your emergency?
13: Oh, it is on the 2000 Apple Village Court, Northeast.
1: That call led police to multiple scenes where they uncovered a senseless killing spree. To better understand how this case unfolded, I need to take you across town from where that 911 call was made to the Northwest Calgary community of Hidden Valley. That's where Al Penny Legion and his wife, Sean Boshuk, lived. They'd been together since the late 90s and had a blended family. The couple had five kids in total. Their youngest son, Jordan, was 17 at that time and still lived at home. Sean had a daughter and a son from a previous relationship, Alexis and Dustin. In the summer of 2018, Dustin was 25 and moved back home. He was living in the basement. Al also had two kids from a previous relationship, David and Adam. I got Adam to explain the family dynamics a bit better.
14: We were all pretty young, so I was about two or three. David was four or five at the time. Alexis was the oldest, I think six, seven, eight, around that age. And Dustin is the exact same age as David. So they kind of clicked, but at the same time, it was two families coming together, and we didn't want them in our house. They didn't want us in their house, but the two parents wanted to be together, so we all just kind of dealt with it as kids. We would fight and laugh.
1: Before long, the titles of stepmom and stepdad melted away, and they just became mom and dad.
14: She just stepped in and was mom from day one. Like, that's what we called her. My dad was like, she's mom. So we just continuously called her mom.
1: David is the eldest of Al's kids.
15: He always pushed us to do better, you know? Like, he was honest a lot about, like, grades and stuff. So he obviously wanted the best for us in any situation. Everybody, too. His biological kids and his stepkids as well. Like, it was love for the whole family.
1: Jordan said by the time he came along, it just seemed like one family.
16: Growing up, I didn't really know or see the difference in, like, the fact that they were my half-brothers or full-brothers. Like, I didn't know they came from different parents or anything like that until I kind of grew up and heard about it and just stuff kind of came up.
1: The family's patriarch, Al Penny Legion, was a longtime salesman who loved sports.
14: He brought us all up into sports. We all played soccer at a young age. Like, from the point we could walk, we were kicking a soccer ball. I don't know how he managed every community sport we played. He managed to become the coach of the team that any of us were on. Didn't matter if it was soccer, football, hockey, lacrosse. He just knew how to play the sport and would start being the coach.
1: Because of Jordan's ongoing success in football, coaching became a bigger and bigger part of Al's life as the years went by.
16: So we had a dynamic where, like, I wasn't only learning from him being on the field, but I was also learning, like, his coaching. So it helped me a lot on the field to know, like, a coach's perspective from being a coach and then learning from him being a player.
14: Seeing his kids happy was top of the list for him to make sure that his his life was fulfilling. Like, he wanted to make sure that there was nothing that we missed out on.
1: Meanwhile, Sean Boshuk, the family's matriarch, was a nurse with a caring and compassionate nature.
16: Like, I remember when I broke my arm playing football, and then I went to the doctor and they literally were asking me how it was healing so fast. And I didn't know. My mom was just giving me all these different supplements and it seemed to be working.

0: happy just like my dad did, but my dad wanted to make us happy by pushing us to do more. My mom wanted to be, you know, consoling at home and make sure that we all felt like we were accepted. So she's a pretty amazing woman.
1: In the summer of 2018, across the city from Al and Sean's home in the southeast community of Applewood, Taylor Toler had just moved into a new apartment. She was 24 years old. Her mother, Joanne, said she had a kind spirit.
2: There's no words that can get across how sweet she really was. Anyone that met her, just she was a sweet, sweet girl. So I work in fund development. I work for charities, and her dad works for charities. So she grew up with that same kind of philanthropic spirit. I would drop her off, and she had a senior that she would sit and visit with and read stories to and just keep company.
1: One of Taylor's favorite people was her grandmother, Joan Pattinson.
3: Joanne was let us have her for the weekend lots of times, and she'd just become part of our life. She was actually like our daughter. I hated to have to send her home.
1: In high school, Taylor became friends with Al and Sean's son, Adam Penny Legion.
0: And we ended up working on the carnival out in BC for 6 months. We kind of took Taylor with us because she wanted to go do something, and she was like, yeah, let's do it. So we were all quite close there, being that we all left Calgary and met, you know, 40 new people and randomly started traveling around BC with them to do, like, well, set up and tear down carnivals and be carnies for 6 months of the summer.
1: Not long after they returned from BC, Taylor started dating Adam's older brother, Dustin Duffy.
0: I think a lot of what brought Dustin and Taylor together was their mutual drug use.
1: Taylor's family said they knew she used drugs recreationally, but never believed it was a major problem. Here again is her grandmother.
3: She wasn't a drug addict as far as I was concerned, because I could pick her up at 8 o'clock in the morning to take her work. Sometimes she'd miss her bus. I'd take her. She looked like she just always smiling, and she always pulled her hair up in this little fussy thing on top, and just, you know, not a care in the world, get in the car, and, you know, like, she couldn't have been having drugs. Well, I don't know how fast I know they don't get out of your system fast.
1: Taylor's mom said she had concerns about her relationship with Dustin almost from the get-go.
2: Because they were engaged when they were quite young. I think in the first year they were engaged. I didn't really get to know him until later on. He just seemed like the type of guy I did not want my daughter dating. He just seemed to have a big ego, and he came off like a player, actually. It's just not somebody I'd want my daughter dating. Dustin, actually, that's one of the other reasons that I didn't really approve of the relationship. He was working as a male stripper for a while. I know I found some needles, or maybe it was my mom that found some needles. And so we had a talk with Taylor. Is he using intravenous drugs? And no, he was using them for steroids. And I remember her calling me once that she needed money because he had taken the money and spent it all on steroids because he needed it to his bodybuilding for the dancing.
1: Early on in their relationship, in December of 2013, the couple moved in with Taylor's grandparents. But not long after, there was an incident.
3: We had American money, my husband did, in his dresser drawer. And I went to get it, and I couldn't find it. So when they came back, I said to Taylor, you know, like, I can't believe you did this. I really can't believe you did this to us. And she just looked at me, and I said, get your stuff and get out. And I know it was Christmas Day, but I couldn't help it. It was $900, American money. And so I didn't go downstairs while they were packing. I just went in our bedroom, but my husband asked her what they did with it, and she said it was drugs.
2: It caused a big rift in our family, because then Taylor

0: started lying to us about what she was doing because she didn't want us to know that she was with Dustin. So then I would catch her lying, and my mom and I would end up fighting because I would get in the middle of their relationship because of the lies that Taylor was saying. And I mean, I understand the family got together and did not want her dating Dustin, and she tried to hide it from us.
1: Adam Penny Legion said that his parents were also concerned with his brother's behavior.
2: So Dustin, at a young age, I think it was 18, maybe around 18, he started getting into like hard drugs. Like, Dustin was actually the first person to introduce me into hard drugs. Like, I'm completely clean now, but he loved doing drugs, whether it was cocaine or smoking pot or steroids. And there was a point, I think I was 16, I found steroids in his room. And I was like, what the? Like, and I brought it to my parents, and they were like, they lost it. Dustin had claimed that he'd never done them. It was nothing. And he continually did steroids and went to the gym and just got huge. He was a massive guy. Like, the amount of steroids he was doing and like the amount of working out he was doing was making him into somebody that, if you look at a picture of Dustin when he was young, he was long-haired, glasses, nerdy kid. You look at a picture of him 18, 19, he looks like a stripper. He's got a chest out to here, and he's walking around like this. He's huge. And when he got into that physique, I think one of his friends was a stripper, and he was probably like 18, 19. He started traveling around making money stripping, and the drugs never stopped. I think he stopped doing steroids at some point. I can't tell you when. I don't know. And then he got into, with Taylor, he got into doing a lot of hallucinogenics and moving into crystal meth.
1: His younger brother, Jordan, remembers their dad telling him about Dustin's drug use.
3: I guess as I got older, I got filled in a lot more on what was going on, because maybe like my dad and my siblings are also worried about me because I am living in that house as well. So like just telling me, kind of filling me in on what's going on with him, not trying to portray him as a bad person or anything like that, but just making sure I know that like what's going on with him. So
1: Adam said Dustin put a strain on the family.
2: My dad was never scared of him, but my dad also didn't want to anger my mom. So my mom telling Dustin to leave, and Dustin would freak out on my mom, and my dad would start pushing Dustin to get him out of the house and say, no, like, get out of her face. You're gone. I need you out of here. And Dustin would push back, and then my mom would start crying and say, like, don't fight. My dad was like, I'm not trying to fight him. I'm trying to get him out of here because he's yelling at you. And, like, police would come and just tell him to leave for the night. But because my mom loved her kids so much, like all of us, anytime somebody was being kicked out of the house for, you know, whatever you did or telling you to go to your room or whatever, if the other parent didn't like it, they were trying to not hurt each other. So it was like so back and forth.
3: She was just upset that like she's putting in the effort over and over again, and he's just like not reciprocating, even putting in the same amount of effort to try and get help, no matter what it may be. And then my dad would get frustrated because it's like, well, she's putting in all this effort. He doesn't know what to do, but he also sees that nothing's kind of helping the situation, so.
1: Dustin and Taylor's families both felt the relationship wasn't working. Together, they were like oil and water. By 2018, they had been together for 5 years and often lied to their families about the relationship status. Here again is Taylor's mother.
0: Yeah, actually, his mom and I were having conversations about how we both felt the relationship was quite toxic and they needed to get away from each other. So we were trying to work up a plan for how we were going to do that. I knew that he and she were going down a path that, I mean, I could see it all over Dustin, which is why we didn't want her with him.
1: In July of that year, Taylor moved into a new apartment and turned to her grandmother for help as she settled into her new place.
4: Her apartment was so hot. It was a hot here, you know, outside too. And she wanted a fan. And I was being the good grandma. I wasn't giving her the money.
1: On July 25th, 2018, Taylor's grandmother got her a fan and a new phone. She said Dustin had taken the old phone the night before.
4: We dropped her off, and I didn't hug her because I was still upset at her because she's, you know, I thought the same thing. It's going to be the same way again. And we talked a little bit about getting more education, and she said, oh, I got it all under control.
1: That night, she texted back and forth with her grandmother.
4: I dropped her off at about 4 o'clock then. And by the time I got home, there was about 4 texts there from her, you know, saying different little things. That's the way she was.
1: But by the next day, Taylor stopped responding.
4: And I said, what, did you lose the phone already? Or something like that. Still not thinking there was anything serious. Like I said, I thought she'd maybe gone to a girlfriend's or something.
1: Taylor's mom was also concerned.
0: My mom started texting me saying that she was really worried about Taylor, that they had gone over there for dinner, and that now she wasn't answering her text messages, and she just disappeared. So then I started trying to get a hold of Taylor. She wasn't getting back to me.
1: Days went by, and there was no word from Taylor. Her grandmother called police, who dispatched an officer to her apartment.
4: And I said that she'd been, as far as I was concerned, she was missing for 5 days, and I was just really concerned. And he said that he had knocked on the door, and then he sort of listened to see if there was a TV on or something, and there was nothing.
1: Taylor's grandmother said it didn't make sense that she would just disappear. Across town, Dustin was living in his parents' basement. Jordan and his father were busy with football. That week, they had a big trip to BC.
3: But we went to Chilliwack for like the East-West All-Canada Bowl for football, and my dad was one of the coaches.
1: When Jordan got back to Calgary on Saturday, July 28th, he went to a friend's house. The following day, he texted with his dad about the busy week ahead.
3: He texted me on Sunday and he was like, you should probably like come home because we have training tomorrow. And I would go with him early in the morning, and then I would go to school, or there was no school at that point, so I would go to work with him or something like that. And I just told him, like, I'm kind of sore today because we just had the whole week of football and I'll probably go on Wednesday. And he was like, okay, just like take care of yourself.
1: Meanwhile, his mom, Sean Boshuk, messaged Taylor's grandmother on July 30th.
4: She texts me that, you know, they were concerned about missing. And so I wrote back to her and I said that I was concerned too, and I've just put in a missing person. And she wrote back, oh no, I don't know how I'm going to explain this to Dustin. He's going to be so upset.
5: I'm Mike Brown, and if you're just joining us on Crime Time, Canada's only true crime radio show, so far in this episode of Crime Beat, host Nancy Hicks has been introducing us to the victims at the center of a Calgary killing spree in the summer of 2018. We learned about the warm and sports-loving Al Pennyligion and his compassionate nurse wife, Sean Bochusuk, and their blended family of 5 kids who grew up calling their step-parents simply Mom and Dad. Also woven into the story is 24-year-old Taylor Toller, a sweet and philanthropic young woman who became friends with the Pennyligion family and eventually began dating their son, Dustin Duffy, a relationship both families grew increasingly alarmed by as Dustin's steroid and drug use escalated and the relationship turned toxic. By the summer of 2018, Taylor had moved into a new apartment, hoping for a fresh start. But after her grandmother dropped her off on July 25th, the last time she would see her, Taylor went silent and a missing persons report was filed as her family desperately tried to piece together what had happened to her. Let's go back to Crime Beat's Nancy Hicks and Shattered by a Call on Crime Time.
1: By July 31st, 2018, nearly 6 days had passed since anyone had heard from Taylor. That morning, a call came in to 911.
6: Calgary Police, what is the address of your emergency?
7: It is 2000 Apple Village Court.
1: That was Taylor's new address.
6: Thank you. And your last name?
7: My last name is Jesse.
6: And first name?
7: Dustin.
6: Thanks, Dustin. Tell me exactly what happened, Dustin.
1: The audio is a bit difficult to understand, but the caller identified himself as Dustin Duthie. What he told the 911 operator next shattered two families. And a warning, the details you're about to hear are disturbing. These are excerpts from that call.
7: I murdered my girlfriend in this apartment last week, and I murdered my parents this morning.
6: Any weapons involved or mentioned there?
7: I do have a weapon on me.
6: What do you have on you?
7: A knife.
6: Okay, I want you to tell me what happened, okay?
7: What day?
6: What happened this morning?
7: What? To be quite honest, I'm not exactly sure. I don't know why I did it. What is it?
6: And what did you do?
7: I killed both of my parents.
6: Do you need an ambulance for yourself? Do you have any injuries?
7: Me? I don't have any injuries. So.
6: So what happened there this morning?
7: I stabbed both of my parents to death.
6: Okay, I want you to keep me on the line, and when police come by, I want you to not have anything in your hands, okay?
1: Police arrived moments later. Calgary Police Homicide Detective Lacey Murdoch became the primary investigator assigned to the case.
8: It was 10:30 in the morning, and my boss said, you know, we have a triple homicide. That's how it came in. And this would have been my second homicide investigation as the primary. So it was a little bit chaotic at the beginning. We didn't know what was going on. We just have somebody calling in saying that they've killed three people.
1: This type of 911 call is highly unusual. It's not often that someone confesses to killing one person, let alone three.
8: I've never heard of it. I've never had that.
1: Dustin Duthie was taken into custody. Police needed to confirm if what Duthie told the operator was true. When officers entered Taylor's apartment, they immediately knew something bad had happened.
8: It had been several days, and it was very hot at that time. There was a female that was lying naked in a bed. It almost looked like she was kind of tucked in. And when they pulled back the sheet, it was a deceased female that had a stab wound across her neck.
1: Across town, police checked Duthie's parents' home.
8: So when first responders entered into the Hidden Valley house, there was a female that was deceased with stab wounds in the kitchen. Her body had been dragged from the kitchen into the living room. There was a plastic, it almost looked like a shower curtain covering her. In the main floor bathroom was a male that was deceased. He was just in his underwear. And there was significant amount of blood all the way from the stairs, the landing, into the bathroom. Also in the bathroom with its owner was the family dog who was stabbed. And he was just laying on the male that was in the bathroom. In the garage, there was a vehicle that had another dog that was slashed in the neck. And there was another dog that was upstairs in a room that hadn't been harmed. There was blood all over the house. So there was a significant struggle. The male had been stabbed, I believe, 8 times. The female had been stabbed 5 times. From the scene, we could tell that somebody had cleaned up the scene, as there was a broom with hair and blood. There was a vacuum that had blood and hair in it. There was clothing upstairs, outside of the upstairs bathroom, that had blood on it.
1: As investigators confirmed what Duthie told the 911 operator, he was put into the back of a police vehicle to be taken to Calgary Police Headquarters.
9: If you could even begin to understand the last week of my fucking life.
10: Okay.
1: The officer read Duthie his rights. Still, he kept talking.
10: And you may be charged with triple homicide.
9: I'm going to be charged with triple homicide. You guys already got more than enough evidence.
8: He told him that he's had a rough week. He's killed 3 people. He doesn't know why he did it. He didn't mean to. And then he just got a bit belligerent in the backseat of the car. He wanted a cigarette. He wanted all these things. At one point, he had even said, it sounded like he was going to do suicide by cop is what he wanted. But that didn't happen.
1: On July 31st, 2018, Darren Smith was a detective with the homicide unit. He was assigned the daunting task of informing the families of all 3 victims.
11: Really, if there's anything that we can do to not traumatize them further, like I've already destroyed their life by telling them that their loved ones are dead. If there's some other pain that I can take away from them or make it a little bit easier for them, I will.
1: Taylor's mom, Joanne, remembers the exact moment that call came in.
0: I saw a missed call from my mom and another call from my ex-husband, and I knew that something bad was happening. So it was actually my ex-husband who told me. And then right after that, Darren Smith phoned me. I was shocked. I was very unbelievable, and especially to know what he did with his parents as well, too. That was, I didn't like Dustin. I didn't, but I would have never expected that.
1: Taylor's grandmother was heartbroken.
4: I really never thought it was that bad. I really didn't. When I laid down for bed that night, then I, you know, that was when it all kind of hit that this was really true.
1: Adam was the first to find out about his parents' death.
2: And he knocks on the door. So I go and answer it, and he goes, "Can you step outside?" And I go outside and I close the door, and he goes, "Do you know Dustin Duthie?" So I look him in the eye. I'm like, "Yeah, what did he do now?" That was my exact words. And he goes, "So we have, what did he say? We have an idea that he's done something really bad." And I said, "What?" And he goes, "Your parents live at 10130 Hidden Valley Drive." And I said, "Yeah, like, what's going on?" And he goes, "We have 2 bodies inside that house. We can't confirm that it's your parents, but we're pretty sure that it is." And I broke down. I couldn't help but fall to my knees and cry. And then they asked, "Do you know where your little brother is?" And I got up. Like, instantly I stopped crying. I was like, "No, he was supposed to be home." And they go, "Okay, we have Dustin in custody, but we have no idea where your little brother is. Can you call him?" I call him, and he doesn't answer, and I'm losing it. I'm freaking out. I don't know what to do. I'm crying and running around my house. I call him again. I'm pretty sure he picked up on the second call, and I go, "Where are you?" And he goes, "I'm at Costco." And I was like, "Where were you last night?" And he goes, "I was at a friend's house." I was like, "Okay, stay where you are. I'm going to come pick you up." We show up at Costco, and I got to get out and call my little brother over to a police car. So Jordan gets in the back of the cop car, and I look him dead in the eye, and I go, "Look, man, like, this is going to hit a whole lot different than anything's hit ever." And he was like, "What's going on?" And I said, "The police have a suspicion that Dustin has killed our parents." Jordan's crying. I'm trying to console him, but all I keep hearing Jordan saying is it could be somebody else.
3: The reality of it, almost just like being, like connecting and being like, this is actually real, was the hardest part, I guess.
1: Once Adam and Jordan got to police headquarters, they met with Staff Sergeant Darren Smith, and together they FaceTimed their oldest brother, David.
12: I was working as a mechanic at the time in Mississauga, Ontario. And yeah, we were just cleaning up for the day and I get a call from Adam and I was like, yo, just hold on. I'm at work. Then he keeps calling me and I was like, dude, just hold on. I'm like, I'm almost done. And then he kept calling me and I was like, what? And then he told me and then I just literally collapsed on the ground.
1: Smith said one by one, he spoke to each of the family members, but his work didn't end there.
11: You can imagine what all the homicide scenes look like. So we don't want a mother or a brother or a grandparent to come in and walk into that scene and see what we see as police officers. We saw the chaos. We know how the homicide happened. We see the blood. We see the carnage that took place in this home, the evil that took place in this home. They don't need to see that. So in this case, I worked with the insurance company and I worked with another cleaning company so that before the family could go into that house, we made sure it looked exactly like they left it. So it was clean. There was no hint that any crime had ever occurred in that home. So that when they come in there to be there as a family to celebrate their loved one's life, they're not doing it where something horrific has happened and there's evidence of it.
1: This might seem like an open and shut case. Dustin Duthie confessed to the 911 operator that he killed Taylor Toler and his parents, Alan Penny Legion and Sean Boshuk. But lead detective Lacey Murdoch said it's not so simple.
8: And after speaking with the Crown Prosecutor, he said, you know, this is when the work begins.
1: Even though Duthie had previously confessed, he refused to give any further explanation to homicide detectives.
8: He was completely hostile. So he was swearing. He would not talk to Detective Sweet. And at that point, I mean, there's nothing. He was just swearing and being belligerent. We didn't really have the answer as to the why. There never really is a why. Like, there's no good explanation, but he didn't share that with us in the interview.
1: Senior Prosecutor Shane Parker was assigned to the case.
13: Dustin Duthie was evaluated right at the time of his arrest, both in a clinical setting and also in a forensic setting, to make sure that he was fit. From those initial assessments, it became clear that he had some paranoia from his ingestion of crystal meth. When he was assessed for criminal responsibility by Dr. Metalista, he was found to be criminally responsible.
1: Shane Parker said Detective Murdoch, along with the other investigators from the homicide unit and forensic team, uncovered a trail of evidence against Duthie.
13: So timeline for a crime is always really important, particularly when we don't have witnesses to the crime. In Taylor's situation, we had an excellent opportunity because she was in contact with her grandmother. So we had that electronic communications that they were having at the time. The other thing is she had just moved into a condominium apartment style that had a CCTV camera right outside of her door. So it was motion censored in that when there'd be any kind of movement coming in and out of the apartment, it would turn itself on and start recording. Record 5 to 10 seconds prior to, and then after the movement had stopped, it continued to process or record for 10 to 15 seconds, and then it would turn itself off. Police reviewing it really had a very solid timeline. It was indisputable as to Taylor's comings and goings, and also the comings and goings of Dustin Duthie. So on July 25th, you see early in the morning on the 25th, Taylor was coming in crying. It corresponded with some texts that she'd been sending to someone else saying that her and Dustin had just gotten into a fight and that he'd pulled a knife on her. But the rest of the 25th, we see the couple walking down the hallway hand in hand, coming back as if there's nothing, no problems. In other words, they've made up. And we see that sort of reflected from some of the electronic communications that Taylor is sending in and out as well. Then on the 25th, moving into the 26th, we still see the couple coming and going, walking hand to hand. We've got lobby footage from the two of them being together. There's no issues, apparently, shown on that video of the way they're interacting with one another. The key time comes where we last see Taylor Toler on CCTV around 4 a.m. She's keying into her apartment. Dustin Duffy is with her. There's again no issues, but shortly after 5 a.m. on July 26th, Duffy is seen leaving. He takes the time, he pats himself down, he finds the keys, he looks around the hallway, he locks the door, and he walks down the hallway. What he's carrying with him is what's been called a bed in a box. So not much different than what you would have for camping or if you're using it in your home for guests. And he's dragging that along with him because it's got a little bit of a wheel system and it's got a handle with it. And days later, after Sean and Alan are murdered, that bed in the box is found in the trunk of his car that's still at Hidden Valley. Inside that box is a towel that had Taylor Toler's blood on it. So looking back now, there's a sort of looking back in time, you're going, okay, he was taking the bloody towel away. So that's the 26th. The 26th, there's not a lot of footprints for, there's no footprints for Taylor, obviously. People are trying to get a hold of her, including her grandmother, Joan, and they're not getting really any kind of a response.
1: You're likely wondering what Duffy did over nearly 6 days following Taylor's death.
13: Fairly normal, as I say, sort of fairly normal levels of communication. There'd been some plans for him to start work. But he doesn't go to the job site. But there is sort of that discussion. There's some discussion from Sean's standpoint that he needs to go into treatment, go into a residential treatment program for his drug use.
14: How does he react to that?
13: He is balking at it, I think is probably the fairest way to characterize it, but is not certainly looking to do it. Though I say I don't think was completely resistant to it, but was slow to go, slow to act. So on the 31st, the Crown's theory is that Sean Boshuk is killed early in the morning. She is having an ongoing text communication with a former coworker, and all of a sudden she stops responding in a conversation around 5:53 in the morning. The other sort of family routine in the morning suggests that it was an early morning attack on Sean Boshuk. It happened in the kitchen. Chairs were knocked over. There was some blood spatter on the Venetian blinds or blinds in the kitchen. That suggests that it was right by the back door for Sean's attack. At some point in time, either Al Pennylegion comes down the stairs and witnesses the murder itself, or he witnesses Duffy trying to clean up the murder. And once he comes down the stairs, then Al Pennylegion is chased and attacked in several different locations as well. He had suffered some pretty significant injuries, internal injuries to his heart, so it likely would have been fatal. He probably would have died on the landing and then would have been dragged down and left in the bathroom, because the bathroom is not an active bleeding site. We're not seeing any attack in the bathroom.
1: A forensic investigator specializing in blood spatter offered insight into the sequence of events at Duffy's parents' home.
13: So from the forensic standpoint, there doesn't seem to be a commingling of these scenes, and yet they're close to one another.
14: So what does that say?
13: It says we got two distinctive attacks.
1: Originally, Duffy was charged with 3 counts of second-degree murder. But the prosecution said the blood spatter evidence showed there was more to it.
13: So we had two pathways in law. One was planning and deliberation. And planning, it doesn't have to be a sophisticated plan. It just has to be one that there does show to be a plan. And then deliberation, that someone was cautious and it wasn't impulsive. We looked at Alan Penny Legion always as a witness to Sean Boschuk's either murder or cleanup. The second pathway to get there in law is there's criminal code provisions that if you kill a justice participant, who's also described in the criminal code as a potential witness, that is also triggers first degree murder as well. So there was two pathways in law for Dustin Duthie to go down on the first degree murder of Alan Penny Legion. Because of the blood evidence and what that was telling the officers, what that could tell a court of law.
1: Following a preliminary inquiry, Dustin Duthie was ordered to stand trial for two counts of second-degree murder in the deaths of his girlfriend and mother, and one count of first-degree murder in the death of his father. Adam told me just weeks after their parents were killed, he and David planned to drive their father's vehicle to Ontario. The same car that their brother drove to Taylor's apartment after he killed their parents.
2: So we started unpacking the trunk, and there were suitcases and clothes and wallets and credit cards and all this kind of just, you know, random stuff. And Sheila, one of my mom's best friends, was like, we should record this in case. And I can't remember how, like, what clicked in her mind to say that, but she started recording.
4: Yeah, it sure makes you wonder what the hell is in it. Well, it is.
2: And we pulled out a black, almost baseball-sized...
15: This isn't mine.
2: Like, tape ball. It was all electrical tape.
4: Just don't lose any of those pieces. You might need it to place it together.
2: I can't remember if it was me or David, but we peeled, like, a piece back, and there was a piece of paper on it. And we just continued unraveling it, and continually there was little shreds of paper, and I think, I can't remember how many pieces they said, I think it was like 200 some odd pieces.
15: Oh, Dustin, it's Dustin's writing.
4: It's like a confession.
1: The brothers turned their shocking discovery over to homicide detective Murdoch.
8: Adam and David both said that's his handwriting, and through our search warrants we had other notes of his and handwriting kind of samples of his, and it was the same.
1: Prosecutor Shane Parker said a highly skilled and tenacious forensic investigator somehow pieced the letter back together like a puzzle.
13: I don't know how he did it. I because it's not like you've got the box to see what the picture is at the end of the day. And there's a couple chunks of the paper it's missing. It's also multiple pages. So this is where the task gets a little harder. It is a note written by Dustin Duthie. That part is clear. From the tense that he uses in his note, the content, it's written after he kills Taylor Toler. So it's not a pre-planning note. But one of the things he says, along with others, is he wanted to feel what it was like with cold steel through human flesh. When he decided to have that desire is not clear from the note. Whether it was an impulsive feeling, whether it's him looking back at killing Taylor Toler and putting that spin on it, only Dustin Duthie will know. But that's what made it more complicated, because that note could cut either way as to whether he had planned and deliberated the killing of Taylor Toler.
1: In March of 2021, just days before Duthie was scheduled to stand trial, he pleaded guilty to all three charges. David Jordan and Adam Penny Legion sat together as details of what happened to their parents was read in court in an agreed statement of facts.
12: I knew that guy was never going to make it past 30 years old without being in jail, but I did not know it was going to be this.
3: Yeah, I got tremors in my body, and I almost felt like I wanted to cry at first when I saw him, but I couldn't, and I was just shaking, and it was like I wanted to cry, but I wanted to jump over the railing and go at him, but I wanted to, like, it was just a bunch of mixed emotions, but then at the same time, it was over and done with at that point. We're sitting there knowing that he's going to go away for 35 plus years. you don't expect, especially someone like in your family, you don't expect them to be capable of something like that, or even like think of doing something like that, whether they're capable of it or not.
2: You took away, in my life personally, or our family's life, two people who were the best people you could ever imagine. And I'm sure everybody says that about their parents, but like, two people who would have done anything for you at any age, didn't care what you've done wrong, would have kept striving for you to do better, pushing you to do more. And he took that away from us, and then he takes away the person that is pushing him, whether it was in a negative way, but pushing him to keep going in some way, takes her away from her family. Nobody wants anything to do with him. He took away three amazing people.
1: Duthie was sentenced to life in prison with no chance of parole for 35 years. He'll be about 60 years old before he can even apply for release. Both of the victims' families are left shattered by the senseless actions of a man they were all trying to help. Taylor's mom often thinks about the path that led to her death.
0: Taylor called me one time, and I guess her and Dustin had had a fight, and she wanted to know if I knew of any, she needed a place to stay, and I referred her to a couple of women's shelters because I couldn't enable her. I needed her to kind of hit her own bottom with Dustin and get away from him and do the work that she needed to do, and so there's a lot of guilt in that. I think I still made the right decision, but yeah, I knew where it was going. She was incredibly sweet, and she had a smile. I mean, you'll see in the pictures, the girl could not take a bad picture. She just had that light. She was an incredibly sweet soul.
1: Joanne Toler has created a permanent endowment fund in Taylor's honor.
0: So after Taylor passed away, a lot of people wanted to donate. So the whole foundation will support any charity that is for domestic violence or family violence or mental health or addictions.
1: Taylor's grandmother was her biggest advocate and misses her every day.
4: Her smile was a big thing. Just so happy. No, nothing seemed to get her down. It's kind of brought us all together in the fact that we're more careful with each other, you know, like, because making sure everybody's tucked into bed and, you know, stuff like that. And I can see how well she feels what she does about her own kids, because that even scares me. I won't take my phone to bed because I'm afraid that I'll get a call in the night.
1: When Dustin Duthie killed his parents, his siblings, Alexis, David, Adam, and Jordan, became orphans. Each of them missed their parents in their own way. Here's David.
12: Mostly just dinners, just our holiday dinners. It's at every single family gathering or holiday dinner. It's absolutely tearing me apart because it's so different. We'd always have like this big table with everybody there. Like no matter who it was, they were invited. Like literally I can go and just make a quick friend on the road at the bar or whatever. And he could be like, oh, I'm not really doing anything for turkey. And I can be like, come to my house. And they'd be like, arms open, come and eat.
1: Adam honors his parents by putting their advice into action.
2: I am extremely independent and strong compared to what I was before. I think it's because I had them to rely on, but now not having them to rely on, they're always in my back pocket pushing me to do better. And I always look at it in that way, that they're still here with me, talking to me and telling me how I can be better, you know, days that I want to go home from work because I'm just not into it. Something clicks and goes, just finish, man. You got 3 hours left in your day. What's the point in going home? You know, the same reason, like, when I would come home from school early, my dad would be like, why? You had 2 hours left. Why didn't you just finish your class? It's the same voice. They'll never leave our lives.
1: Jordan has had to grow up fast. He was only 17 when his parents were murdered.
3: It's just like the easy, small things that are little decisions that you wouldn't think, like, you would want to ask someone until, like, they're not there, and you think about, like, even thinking about a meal that you had a year ago and you want to know how to make it, or a decision on going to this team or going to this team, or do I want to take this course in school, or do I want to do this? Just like that older figure that kind of has that knowledge and that path for you, I feel like is the biggest part that I miss.
1: Soon after Jordan found out his father was gone, he sent him a series of text messages. He gave me permission to share them with you. This was Jordan's final farewell. I love you more than anything, and I'm going to do everything I can to make you smile up there. I know you're up there reading this, and just know I'm going to make you really proud. I love you, Dad.
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6: From the National Newsroom of the Canadian Press, I'm Don Mitchell. The wildfire raging near Okanagan Lake in British Columbia's southern interior has claimed the life of an 80-year-old woman. Mounties in Penticton say the resident of Meadow Valley, northwest of Summerlin, was trying to escape the flames. In a statement, RCMP adds she was trying to flee with a family member when she died suddenly, believed to be the result of the fire. The death was reported early Saturday by a witness who is also trying to escape a blaze that's forced 20,000 people out of their homes. The mayor Summerlin, B.C. says structures have been lost in the Bald Range fire, but it's too soon to take a tally because it remains an active fire zone. Doug Holmes says he wasn't too concerned when he first learned that the fire was burning Friday night about 15 kilometers away, but that changed within a few hours as it quickly spread and forced thousands to evacuate.
7: The whole length of our community was on fire on the western edge, and you could just see flames no matter where you looked. On the horizon, it was just flames coming towards us.
6: The fire is one of four wildfires of note in the province that are threatening communities, although there are about 100 fires burning in BC, and almost half of them are out of control. Lawyers and advocacy groups are raising concerns about proposed federal changes to Canada's Access to Information Act.
9: Critics are most concerned about the restriction on access to certain documents, which could include emails. They also oppose allowing longer processing delays based on staffing or budgets, saying some access requests already take months or even years. Advocates say Ottawa could reduce delays by proactively publishing more records, including scientific evidence behind decisions on issues like pesticides and GMOs. Diana Mussina, The Canadian Press.
6: Elsewhere, a major Canadian passenger carrier says one of their flights was canceled after a child refused to buckle up.
10: A Porter Airlines flight in British Columbia was canceled last week after a young child refused to sit down and buckle up. The airline says the parent and crew repeatedly tried to secure the kid, but it was no use. The plane returned to the terminal at Victoria International Airport. Removing the parent and child and their luggage delayed the Toronto-bound flight past the airport's runway closure. All remaining passengers had to get off. They were rebooked.
6: And finally, in the Middle East, Yemen's Iranian-backed Houthi rebels targeted a crucial Yemeni government-held port on the Red Sea and attacked an oil facility in Saudi Arabia. ABC foreign correspondent Marcus Moore has the latest.
24: With tensions in the Gulf region already at a high level, the Iran-backed Houthi rebels claiming responsibility for a deadly strike on a Saudi oil facility in the Yemeni Red Sea port of Mocha. At least seven people were killed. The attack raising fears that the Houthis will try to further disrupt sea traffic in the region at a time when Iran has all but shut down the Strait of Hormuz.
6: A Houthi spokesperson says Sunday's attacks were in response to Saudi drones breaching Yemen's airspace. This is the Canadian Press. In sports, Canada's hopes of getting something out of the National Bank Open in Toronto were dashed tonight with Leila Fernandez dropping a 6-4, 6-4 decision to Japan's Naomi Osaka in fourth-round play. The 30th-seeded Fernandez from Laval, Quebec, was broken at 3-3 in both sets. Osaka, the number 11 seed, closed out the match with her sixth ace to complete the win in 1 hour and 22 minutes. Osaka's victory secured her first WTA 1000 quarterfinal appearance since reaching the final at the MBO last year in Montreal. Meanwhile, in Quebec, Ben Shelton is still on course to repeat as the National Bank Open men's champion. The fifth-seeded American defeated up-and-coming Brazilian Yao Fonseca 6-3 and 7-6 in the men's singles round of 16. And Michael Brennan made five straight birdies to pull away from Bo Hostler and close with a 6-under-64 to win the Wyndham Championship in North Carolina. From the Canadian Press, I'm Don Mitchell.
25: 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Well, at least the best ones for you. 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
5: Dark Poutine is not for the faint of heart or squeamish. Listener discretion is strongly advised. We're not experts on the topics we present, nor are we journalists. We're two ordinary Canadian schmucks chatting about crime and the dark side of history. Let's get to it. Put on your toque, grab yourself a double-double and a Nanaimo bar. It's time to scarf down some dark poutine. On May 18, 1966, Paul Joseph Chartier, among other things, a disillusioned unemployed security guard and former truck driver, attempted a deadly act of terrorism on Parliament Hill in Ottawa. Chartier's plan was to throw a homemade dynamite bomb into the House of Commons chamber, targeting politicians he blamed for social injustices and his own personal failures. However, the bomb detonated prematurely in a washroom, killing only Chartier himself. This tragic incident drew significant attention at the time, leading to investigations by the RCMP and a federal inquiry. This is Dark Poutine, episode 360, Madness on the Hill, the 1966 parliamentary bombing. The day, May 18, 1966, began as usual with Prime Minister Lester B. Pearson reviewing the morning news and preparing for the day's parliamentary battles. Meanwhile, opposition leader John Diefenbaker was embroiled with the ongoing Munzinger affair, which had been plaguing his political career. Between 1958 and 1961, a significant political scandal unfolded in our country involving Pierre Savigny, John Diefenbaker's associate minister of national defense, and Gerda Munzinger, a German immigrant. The affair remained largely unknown until it was dramatically exposed in 1966, becoming Canada's first major parliamentary sex scandal. Savigny's relationship with Munzinger caught the attention of American intelligence agencies who alerted the Royal Canadian Mounted Police. The RCMP subsequently informed Justice Minister Davy Fulton that Munzinger was not only a sex worker, but also posed a potential security risk. Fulton, in turn, relayed this information to Prime Minister Diefenbaker. Upon learning of the situation, Diefenbaker took action by reprimanding Savigny. Following this, Munzinger returned to Germany, while Savigny retained his position in the cabinet. The matter appeared to have been resolved discreetly at this point. However, the scandal erupted into public view on March 4, 1966, when Liberal Justice Minister Lucien Cardin, provoked by conservative accusations regarding security leaks, mentioned Munzinger's name in the House of Commons. This revelation ignited a media frenzy, with the press eagerly covering every aspect of the scandal. In response to the public outcry, a royal commission was established to investigate the matter. The commission's findings criticized Diefenbaker for his lenient handling of the situation. However, it ultimately concluded that despite the impropriety of the affair, there had been no breach of national security. What happened next would make this parliamentary sex scandal pale in comparison. At precisely 2:58 p.m. on that fateful afternoon, a deafening blast rocked the third floor of the center block. It sent literal shockwaves through the corridors of Canadian power and plunged the heart of our democracy into chaos. The Commons chamber, moments before a scene of orderly debate, erupted into a cacophony of confusion. Shouts for doctors pierced the air as bewildered members of Parliament struggled to comprehend the unfolding crisis. Among the first to react were MPs Patrick Nolan and Hugh Horner, who raced from their seats toward the source of the commotion. As they ascended the stairs, a thick fog of acrid smoke engulfed them. Guided by the frantic shouts of a commissionaire, Dr. Horner, a medical professional turned politician, pushed through the haze toward the men's washroom. The scene that greeted them was one of utter devastation. The washroom door hung in tatters, its panels blown out by the force of the explosion. Nolan, following close behind, managed

0: horrific injuries, Horner detected faint signs of life, a gurgle, a rasp, a desperate attempt to communicate.
1: What Horner saw that day, I'm sure, couldn't be unseen.
0: Yeah. Right? Even if you're a doctor, you know?
1: It's like doctors don't typically see that, right?
0: No.
1: And I'd imagine that in that moment, any politics in his head just fell away in the face of this mortality, right?
0: Yeah.
1: Like the shock of, it would just, everything else would be forgotten, you know, just blood, smoke, just the horror of somebody dying on a washroom floor.
0: Yeah.
1: It's a terrible scene.
0: As news of the explosion spread, the center block descended into pandemonium. Bewildered secretaries fled their offices while confused tourists wandered the smoke-filled corridors. Commissionaires barked orders attempting to shepherd crying students to safety. The cacophony of shouts and orders blended with the lingering wisps of smoke, creating a surreal atmosphere of controlled chaos. Prime Minister Pearson then informed the House that a bomb had exploded in the washroom on the third floor, resulting in one fatality. He agreed with Diefenbaker's suggestion to suspend the sitting until 4 p.m. to allow for the situation to be assessed and cleared up. When the House resumed at 4 p.m., Solicitor General Pennell informed the members that the RCMP and Ottawa City Police were cooperating in the investigation of the incident. In the immediate aftermath, conflicting reports and speculation ran rampant. Some mistook the blast for a firecracker prank, while others feared a targeted attack on Parliament. The protective staff, initially confused, worked to establish order and reassure the public. Outside on the paved area in front of the Peace Tower, a strange scene unfolded. Uniformed school children in plaid skirts and knee socks mingled with politicians in pinstripes. The air buzzed with nervous laughter and frantic speculation as everyone struggled to make sense of the events unfolding within the hallowed halls of Parliament. As the smoke began to clear, the full extent of the tragedy came into focus. The bomber, whose identity was initially a mystery, had apparently detonated the explosive device in a washroom cubicle. The blast had not only claimed his life, but had also caused extensive damage to the historic building. Marble partitions, intact since the turn of the century, lay shattered. Walls were pocked with shrapnel, and the floor was littered with a grisly mix of debris and human remains. The explosion sent shockwaves far beyond the physical damage to the building as word of the explosion spread quickly. House Speaker Lucien Lamoureux, still dressed in his official black robes, addressed the press corps, acknowledging the delicate balance between security and public access that now needed to be reassessed.
1: And that's the challenge, isn't it? How do you protect an open institution without making it a fortress?
0: Right.
1: You know, because Parliament isn't just a workspace, it's a symbol, right? It's symbolic. And, you know, as a marketing guy with all the stuff that's going on in the world right now, I do find the symbolism of lots of things quite fascinating, you know, and I'm not sure if everybody sees things for the symbolism that I do, because my head's always been in that space.
0: Sure. Yeah. I get what you're saying.
1: And, you know, Parliament is meant to be accessible, visible, and human, right? But openness carries a risk.
0: Mm-hmm.
1: And that's the bigger picture, right? It's the old dilemma again, security and liberty, right? Held in tension. It always is. If you lean too far one way, you start building walls. If you go too far the other way, you leave the doors wide open. And the balance isn't easy, but it is everything.
0: Yeah.
1: There's this one French cartoon that I love, has this beautiful woman with the word liberty on her dress. And she has like, there's a little tiny T-Rex in front of her that says sécurité, right? And then the next frame, it's slightly bigger. And then the next frame, the T-Rex is life size. And it's like, so its sécurité is eating her. Eating the liberty,
0: yeah.
1: I love that cartoon so much.
0: Yeah. As investigators swarmed the scene, led by the seasoned homicide detective Lieutenant George Zucco, questions began to mount. Was this an act of terrorism, a politically motivated attack, or a tragic case of suicide? The grim task of piecing together the bomber's final moments fell to a team of forensic experts who meticulously combed through the carnage for clues. As the dust settled in the third floor men's washroom of the center block, investigators were confronted with this gruesome scene. The blast had torn through the bomber's

0: body, severing his right arm and inflicting massive injuries to his torso and face. The first real clue came from the bomber's remains. Despite the extensive damage, investigators were able to recover a 23-page speech titled, "If I Was President of Canada," from his body. This document provided an initial insight into the bomber's motives and mental state, but it didn't immediately reveal his identity. A library card was found in the dead man's pocket at the scene of the explosion, which had a name, Paul Joseph Chartier, and a Toronto address. The breakthrough came when police received a tip about the bomber's recent movements. As news of the explosion in the Parliament building spread, Harry Binkie, the manager of the St. Louis Hotel, a modest establishment favored by blue-collar workers just across the river from Ottawa in Hull, Quebec, recalled one of the prior night's guests. Binkie felt an inexplicable connection between the event and a peculiar man named Paul Joseph Chartier, who'd arrived only a day before the explosion. He checked in, paying for two nights with a traveler's check. Chartier's behavior during the stay was at first blush unremarkable, but in retrospect, subtle signs of his troubled state emerged. He made frequent trips to the washroom, offered whiskey to the chambermaids in the morning, and left a curious note asking for his belongings to be stored. The hotel staff had no clue what Chartier was planning. On May 18th, the day after his arrival, Chartier left the hotel carrying a satchel. Hours later, the explosion rocked the House of Commons in Ottawa.
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0: Acting on instinct, Binky entered Chartier's room and discovered personal items left behind, including a handwritten note that suggested Chartier had planned to return. The police quickly connected the dots between the explosion and Chartier thanks to Binky's timely call and the evidence found in room 132 of the St. Louis Hotel. At the hotel's registration desk, police found Chartier's registration card with his name and Toronto address matching the library card found at the scene. In the hotel room, police discovered his belongings, including a black hat, clothing, an electric razor, empty beer bottles, and 2 pints of rye whiskey. At Chartier's Toronto residence, investigators hit the jackpot. They uncovered several sticks of dynamite, fuses, and 2 crude bombs. More importantly, they found writings titled, quote, Young Years, which provided details of the bomber's life and his growing conviction that the world was against him. Further investigation revealed that Chartier had purchased 10 sticks of dynamite in Newmarket, Ontario, just days before the attack. This information, combined with eyewitness accounts from Parliament Hill, helped investigators piece together Chartier's final moments and the sequence of events that led to the premature detonation of his bomb. In the days that followed, a clearer picture of the bomber began to emerge. A 15-year-old student, Robert Loisel, provided a crucial eyewitness account. He described encountering a man in his late 40s wearing a plaid shirt and exuding the strong scent of alcohol just minutes before the explosion. The description matched that given by Don Miller, the common sound engineer, who had observed the man asking for directions to the washroom.
13: Can you put like a sound effect behind this? Matthew's top tip for terrorists.
0: Okay, here goes.
14: Here's Matthew's top tip for terrorists.
13: Don't set up your bomb while drunk. Keep listening for more tips.
0: Exactly. If you're pickled, keep the TNT away from your darn fingers.
13: Oh my gosh. Yeah, that's just asking for trouble.
0: Well, right? I did some stupid things drunk, but playing with TNT and trying to blow up Parliament wasn't one of them. Yeah, all jokes aside, I do feel bad for this guy's family, but he did do that to himself and intended to hurt others, so, you know. Once he was identified, the top question on everyone's mind was, who was Paul Chartier, and why on earth did he want to blow up Parliament? Paul Joseph Chartier entered the world on August 5th, 1921, in Bonnyville, Alberta. Bonneville is a vibrant town in the province's Lake District, boasting a rich history that interweaves with indigenous heritage, fur trade, and pioneering spirit. Long before European contact, Cree and Chippewyan peoples thrived around Moose Lake, Lac l'Original, establishing deep connections with the land that would shape the region's future. The area's recorded history began in 1789 when Angus Shaw, a Northwest Company trader, established a post on Moose Lake's shores. This marked one of Alberta's earliest European structures and heralded the fur trade era that would drive the region's initial development. Modern Bonneville's foundations were laid in 1907 when French-Canadian pioneers, encouraged by missionary priests, settled in the area. The community grew rapidly, with a post office established in 1908 and the arrival of Reverend Francis Bonney, the town's namesake. By 1920, Bonneville had become a small but thriving village, though isolated until the Canadian National Railway arrived in 1928. Throughout its history, Bonneville has been shaped by diverse cultures, including the Métis people, whose presence is exemplified by the nearby Elizabeth Métis settlement established in 1939. The town's incorporation in 1948 and subsequent discoveries of natural gas and oil in the late 1940s and early 1950s transformed Bonneville into an important energy center. Today, Bonneville stands as a testament to its multicultural roots and pioneering spirit. At just 15, Paul Chartier made a pivotal decision to leave his studies behind at a high school in Hinesburg, Alberta, embarking on a life of labor on the family farm. This choice marked the beginning of a tumultuous journey that would see him transition from the fields of Alberta to the rugged terrains of the Northwest Territories. In 1939, 2 years after leaving school, he secured a position at the Consolidated Mining and Smelting Company, thanks to his brother René's influence. Here, he took on the perilous role of a driller handling dynamite, a job that would shape his early adulthood.
1: We've got a whole lot more in store, and we'll be back right after these on the Curious Cast Podcast Spotlight.
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1: 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All right, let's get to it.
0: However, in 1942, seeking a change, Chartier returned home to assist his father on the farm before making a significant commitment to serve in the Royal Canadian Air Force, RCAF. His service was confined to Canadian soil, culminating in an honorable discharge in 1945. In the aftermath of World War II, Chartier's life took on an air of uncertainty. Rumors suggest he may have driven trucks along the treacherous Alaska Highway, a chapter he would later weave into his partially fictionalized autobiography. The post-war period also saw him venture into business alongside another brother, co-owning a hotel in Manitoba. Yet this enterprise was short-lived. By 1951, Chartier had sold his stake and returned to Alberta to once again work with his father. It was during this time that he leapt into entrepreneurship by purchasing a hotel with assistance from a family loan. In October 1952, at 31 years old, he married a woman 14 years his junior. However, this union quickly soured, leading to separation by 1958 and culminating in allegations of domestic abuse from his ex-wife. As the 1950s progressed, Chartier's life spiraled into instability, marked by a series of professional setbacks and personal failures. He became increasingly disillusioned with what he perceived as systemic corruption among politicians in Alberta and beyond. His career oscillated between roles as a security guard and truck driver in Edmonton, during which time he faced multiple legal troubles, including assault charges that were eventually dropped. A conviction for obstructing a peace officer further tarnished his reputation. In 1961, amid personal upheaval following his divorce, Chartier relocated to the United States in search of better opportunities. Settling in New York City brought little relief, despite working as a detective for various hotels and operating a gas station, where he suffered considerable financial losses. His fortunes continued to dwindle. Chartier's search for stability led him to California and into another romantic relationship that lasted until 1964, but ultimately ended without resolution. The following year found him in Miami running yet another gas station where financial troubles persisted alongside legal issues. Again, he faced assault charges that were later dismissed. Through these turbulent years, marked by failed ventures and legal entanglements, Chartier's life reflected the struggles of many seeking their place in post-war North America. Between 1962 and 1966, the man who would later be known as the Mad Bomber led an increasingly nomadic existence, drifting through a staggering 10 jobs and 11 addresses. His erratic behavior and inability to maintain stable employment painted a portrait of a troubled individual described by former employees as an oddball, drifter, and loner. Chartier's quest for fame and recognition took on peculiar forms as he struggled to make ends meet. In Los Angeles, he ventured into the music industry, producing a record and even financing a promotional film of himself singing. His musical aspirations, however, were met with a lukewarm reception, with one critic describing his voice as, quote, a sort of passable bathroom baritone. Considering where he died, ugh.
13: Ew.
0: Undeterred, Chartier's entrepreneurial spirit led him to attempt establishing a Lonely Hearts Club, and most intriguingly, to self-publish an autobiography under a pseudonym.
13: You may say drifter, Mike. I say Renaissance man.
0: Oh, no. A passable bathroom baritone.
13: I didn't even pick up on that when I read the script. Oh, he has a booming voice.
0: Oh, no. As Chartier's mental state deteriorated, his behavior became increasingly erratic. In early April 1966, he made an unexpected appearance at his brother Rene's home in Virginia, exhibiting mood swings that hinted at possible drug use. He was back and forth between Canada and the United States several times that year. The final act of Chartier's troubled journey began to unfold as he returned to Toronto for the last time. Here he embarked on what he ominously referred to as an operation, a plan that had been germinating in his mind for at least a year. Drawing inspiration from historical attacks of terrorism against legislatures, Chartier meticulously prepared for his ill-fated attack on the Canadian House of Commons. Chartier acquired the components for his improvised explosive device with alarming ease. Under an alias, he purchased dynamite, detonators, and a fuse for a mere $4.10. As he made his way to Ottawa on May 17, 1966, carrying the makings of destruction, little did the world know that this troubled drifter was about to etch his name into the annals of Canadian history in the most tragic way possible.
13: I've never heard this story, or at least I can't remember having heard this story before.
0: Right.
13: And maybe that's the lack of civics classes.
0: This is why I tell these stories, and there is so much history in Canada that people are unaware of. I've heard it said over and over again, Canadian history is boring. It's about fur traders and trappers and colonialism. It is all about those things. Absolutely is all about those things. However, there's a lot of interesting stories that come out of those things, which is fascinating, and why I tell these stories.
13: I heard somebody once said, a country with a boring history is a good country to live in, right?
0: Well, Canada's history isn't boring, though, and it's still a good place.
13: Yeah, I mean, I think maybe it's more recent history is a little bit boring, but honestly, I'd love to live in a boring country where you're not having massive political scandals or wars or famine or, you know what I mean?
0: Or people threatening to annex you.
13: Yeah, I'd rather live in a boring time than time today, right?
0: Yeah. But let's make Canada great again, Matthew. In the summer of 1966, Canada was still reeling from the shocking attempted bombing of its parliament by Paul Chartier. As the nation grappled with this unprecedented attack on its most revered institution, an inquest was announced to address the burning questions that had gripped the public consciousness. Crown Attorney John Castles declared that the hearing would last an unprecedented 2 to 3 days, a stark contrast to the typical 3-hour inquests of the time.
13: Maybe even 3 days, it would be really short by today's standards of inquests.
0: Yeah. This inquest, held after extensive police and forensic investigations, was characterized by a methodical and clinical approach. Witnesses testified in response to Castle's probing questions, and their testimonies largely were devoid of human emotion or sympathy for Chartier. The public perception was that Chartier, having attempted mass murder, was undeserving of humane consideration. His madness did not absolve his conduct in the eyes of many. Dr. John S. Cross, the investigating coroner, provided some of the most compelling testimony. Despite being preempted as the presiding coroner by Chief Supervising Coroner Dr. Cottenham, Dr. Cross offered a more humane description of the blast scene. A favorite of the Ottawa Police Department, Dr. Cross was known for his ability to look beyond the broken bodies in search of fundamental underlying causes. Cross described Chartier's body as badly damaged, rent from top to bottom, with the thorax and abdomen wide open and viscera spread on the floor. Oof. One arm had been completely blown off and the lower jaw was missing, exposing the throat. He also noted finding a piece of copper shrapnel about the size of a quarter jammed into Chartier's throat, which he believed to be one of the principal causes of death. In a poignant moment, Dr. Cross revealed that while searching through Chartier's shredded clothing, he had discovered the typewritten document titled, "If I Was President of Canada." The inquest delved into the psychological motivations that drove Chartier to attempt such a heinous act. It was revealed that Chartier had developed a paranoid worldview fueled by frustration and suspicion. He believed that Parliament had become a debating forum for the privileged, ignoring the problems of common men like himself. Chartier's distorted logic led him to believe that he had the right to speak in Parliament. He imagined himself delivering an impassioned statement from the public gallery, telling the politicians about the plight of the poor, the unemployed, and the homeless, all people he claimed to have known personally. He saw himself as a modern prophet, hurling lightning bolts of revelation from the gallery, his words, and eventually TNT, onto the members of Parliament. The inquest also uncovered that Chartier had written to the Speaker of the House of Commons asking for permission for 5 minutes on an important subject. This letter, a testament to his delusional state, read, quote, "Dear Sir, has an individual person the right to speak in the House of Commons if he has an important subject to talk about? My talk would only be for about 5 minutes if I get the appropriate time when most members are there. Please answer as soon as possible. I will be going to the West Coast." Signed, P.J. Chartier.
13: So, first of all, that's a very pleasant note.
0: It was pleasant.
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0: What's new in barbecuing this year? Well, at Porky's, this is our biggest year ever. This is George Giesen, and I have to say, with the addition of so many new partners in our store, Porky's is the local destination for all your grilling needs. 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
11: 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All right, let's get to it.
12: I'm not.
13: That's something I would write to the government.
12: Sure, but you wouldn't have a bomb in your pants at the time.
13: No, but I wrote to the premier last week.
12: Yeah.
13: And I asked him to call me because I had some ideas for him.
12: Oh, no.
13: Do I think the premier's going to call? No, but I'm offering it.
12: You're a good citizen, Matthew. If only everybody would get so involved. But alas, we like to complain and not take action. Anyway. According to James A. Fontana's book, The Mad Bomber of Parliament Hill, Paul Chartier's writings reveal a man consumed by frustration, disillusionment, and a desperate desire for change in Canada's political landscape. He paints a picture of a troubled individual who believed he had been wronged by a corrupt system, leading him to contemplate extreme actions against the Canadian Parliament. Chartier's narrative begins with praise for the television program 7 Days, which he credits for exposing corruption and falsehoods in the government. I'm not aware of that. He expresses dismay that while the public seems to understand the issues, members of Parliament remain unmoved. This sets the tone for his increasingly agitated criticisms of the Canadian political system. Throughout his manifesto, Chartier rails against what he perceives as widespread corruption, high taxes, and low wages that crush the working class. He blames the government for personal failures in his business ventures and his marriage, seeing himself as a victim of a system designed to keep the common man down. His anger extends to the disparity between the rich and the poor, lamenting that, quote, the rich feed their dogs better than we look after our people, end quote.
13: Well, he's not wrong.
12: Exactly. Like, this is the thing. It's fascinating that you have some ideas that are not necessarily radical, but the method of getting them out there,
13: yep,
12: you don't have to blow people up.
13: Mm-hmm.
12: Chartier's writing takes on a more ominous tone as he proposes drastic measures to address these perceived injustices. He suggests cutting taxes, raising military wages, and even hanging those caught in corruption. His writings become increasingly paranoid, calling for increased security around Parliament Hill with, quote, missiles and tanks and soldiers, end quote. As his manifesto progresses, Chartier's mental state appears to deteriorate further, quote, I blame Parliament for divorces, separations, suicides, and a lot of people are in jail not being able to make a living, he wrote. He confesses to having spent a year thinking about how to, quote, drop a bomb and, quote, kill as many as possible for the rotten way you are running this country, end quote, referring to members of Parliament. This chilling admission is followed by a convoluted attempt to justify his thoughts, claiming that he ultimately realized the value of these, quote, intelligent people.
13: Well, first of all, he dropped the bomb, but just accidentally in the bathroom.
12: Yeah, on himself, yeah.
13: On himself. And if you want to get people who are voted in out, you vote them out. You don't have to bomb them.
12: The document concludes with Chartier proposing a motion for Canadian independence, suggesting a new way of running the country without breaking ties with England. This final section reveals a man who, despite his extreme ideas and violent thoughts, still clung to some semblance of the political process. Barely.
13: Barely.
12: Barely sane.
13: Yeah.
12: Chartier's troubled past and his journey across Canada and the United States were also examined during the inquest. It was revealed that he had held various jobs and attempted different businesses, all of which seemingly failed. These experiences had fueled his resentment toward the government and politicians whom he believed were out of touch with the struggles of ordinary citizens. The inquest also shed light on Chartier's interactions with others in the days leading up to his attempted attack. Witnesses recounted conversations with Chartier in local establishments where he had spoken about his plans to go to Ottawa and address Parliament. Many had dismissed his claims as tall tales or the ramblings of a troubled man. One particularly telling account came from a construction worker who had encountered Chartier in the tap room of the Spadina Hotel. The worker had mocked Chartier's claims about speaking in Parliament, telling him, quote, you gotta be elected to speak in the Parliament House, any dummy knows that, end quote. The inquest also examined the state of parliamentary security that had allowed Chartier to progress as far as he did with his plan. Questions were raised about how a man carrying explosives had managed to enter the building and make his way to a washroom near the House of Commons. This scrutiny led to a comprehensive review and overhaul of security measures at Parliament Hill in the aftermath of the incident. As the inquest progressed, it became clear that Chartier's actions were the result of a deeply troubled mind, fueled by personal failures, perceived injustices, and a growing paranoia. Quote, "Mr. Speaker, gentlemen," he ominously wrote in his speech, "I might as well give you a blast to wake you up," end quote. With this being the moment he intended to blow up PM Pearson and as many MPs as he could. The jury at the inquest was presented with a complex picture of a man who had spiraled into a dangerous delusion. They were tasked with considering not only the immediate circumstances of Chartier's death, but also the broader implications of his actions for Canadian society and political institutions.
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0: 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Either way, that's 40 years ago.
1: Wow, there sure has been a lot of cars since. Think he'd buy mine?
0: Probably.
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1: From the National Newsroom of the Canadian Press, I'm Don Mitchell. Mounties in BC's southern interior say an 80-year-old woman has died amid a wildfire raging near Okanagan Lake. In a release, the RCMP say the woman was trying to escape the flames in a region where 20,000 people have been forced out of their homes. The resident of Meadow Valley, northwest of Summerland, was with a family member when she suddenly died, believed to be the result of the fire. Police said the death, reported early Saturday by a witness who is also evacuating, was the only known fatality in the blaze. Official accounts of the Bald Range wildfire's destruction have been scant since it erupted on Friday and raced towards the communities of Summerland and Peachland on the western shores of Okanagan Lake. However, a video provided to the Canadian Press is showing the extent of the losses in Falder, a small community with a population of 215. Little is left now of the community along Fish Lake Road, about 10 kilometers from Summerland. Dozens of structures have been reduced to their foundations in a landscape of burnt-out cars and scorched trees. A young girl is in hospital after she was attacked by a bear while she played on her family's backyard deck in British Columbia. In a statement, the BC Conservation Officer Service says the three-year-old encountered an adult black bear in Maple Ridge shortly before noon on Sunday. They add that a parent who was nearby intervened and chased the bear away. The victim was airlifted to BC Children's Hospital, where she's being treated for injuries described as non-life-threatening. Conservative leader Pierre Poilievre is asking the Prime Minister not to concede to U.S. President Donald Trump's demands during trade negotiations. Canadian Press reporter Lisa Laporte explains.
2: In a letter to Prime Minister Mark Carney, Poilievre says Ottawa has given in to several of Trump's demands in the last year. This includes getting rid of the digital service tax and removing counter tariffs on the U.S. Poilievre says Canadians deserve a government with a backbone.
1: The opposition leader also says the Conservative Party supports Carney's attempts at building domestic strength and leverage to secure a tariff-free deal. The World Health Organization has issued a plea to several nations in the Americas, urging them to strengthen their vaccination, surveillance, and outbreak response to measles. New measles tracking data shows over 47,000 cases were confirmed across the Americas as of mid-July, three times higher than the total cases reported last year in the region. Canada had over 1,100 cases, which is half the number of confirmed cases as the United States, despite having a population only about one-tenth the size of its neighbor. And Spider-Man Brand New Day continued its dominance at the box office with another lucrative weekend. Here's ABC's Chuck Sievertson.
3: Sometimes Spider-Man has to do the hard thing, even if it breaks Peter Parker's heart.
4: Spider-Man Brand New Day continued its blistering pace in theaters, collecting over $144 million domestically over its second weekend since studio estimates Sunday. It's earned $1.67 billion worldwide in just 10 days.
5: Help me go home.
4: Christopher Nolan's The Odyssey also crossed $1 billion, adding $31 million domestically this weekend.
1: This is the Canadian Press. In sports, Canadian hopes were dashed at the National Bank Open as Leila Fernandez of Laval, Quebec dropped a 6-4, 6-4 decision to Japan's Naomi Osaka in fourth-round play in Toronto. The 30th seed Fernandez was the last Canadian standing in singles action. Meanwhile, Ben Shelton is on course to repeat as National Bank Open champion. The fifth-seeded American overpowered up-and-coming Brazilian Yao Fonseca in the men's singles fourth round. Shelton rallied from early breaks to win both sets.
6: It's always a confidence builder when you're down a break and get it back. I had two loose games at the beginning of each set today, which kind of set me back, but I was happy with the way that I returned and kind of fought back in the match. Definitely look to not have those type of loose games in the matches moving forward, but I'm happy with the performance.
1: The 23-year-old will play 13th-seeded Jakub Menšík of Czechia in the quarterfinals. This is the Canadian Press.
7: This is the ongoing history of new music with Alan Haas.
8: Here's a statement from the Department of Duh. Rock and roll is built on the electric guitar. Okay, well, mostly. And not really in the beginning. In fact, the electric guitar, as we know it, didn't have much to do with the birth of rock and roll at all. The earliest rock evolved out of rhythm and blues combos. By the early 1950s, many of them featured some kind of electric guitar, but the honk and rhythm came from saxophones and pianos, which were pounded into matchsticks. The piano contributed bits of jazz, boogie-woogie, barrel house, and juke joint energy. And even through the 1950s, the construct known as the Guitar Hero was largely absent from the world of rock and roll, outside of Chuck Berry, of course. Instead, the early pioneers were piano heroes. Little Richard, Jerry Lee Lewis, Fats Domino, Ray Charles, Huey Piano Smith. But when guitars got louder, started sounding dirtier, and began to wail more powerfully, the number of rock and roll piano heroes were outgunned and began to recede into the background. Not entirely, though. Again, I'm talking just about pianos, none of this fancy synthesizer stuff. We do have Elton John and Billy Joel and Carole King. They all had massive careers based largely on piano songs. The Beatles, especially Paul McCartney, served the cause. Freddie Mercury of Queen wrote much of their greatest songs on piano. And there are others, Leon Russell, Mike Garson, who played with Bowie for years, Chuck Liddell, a favorite of the Rolling Stones, Dr. John, Billy Preston, Stevie Wonder, Ray Manzarek of The Doors, Rick Wakeman of Yes, Keith Emerson of Emerson, Lake & Palmer. But you notice what's missing from that list? Any piano heroes from the world of alt-rock? Does even such a thing exist? Well, actually, yes. They're a bit hard to spot, but they're out there. Here, let me show you.
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8: Welcome again. I'm Alan Cross, and we have spent so much time over the three decades of this program looking at guitar heroes, but we have never, ever touched on the original type of hero from the earliest days of rock, the people who made this music by pounding on a piano. The guitar hero has been glamorized countless times. Drummers are worshipped, bass players at their own subset of fame. And so do people who program keyboards and electronics. But for this show, I want to focus on alt-rock stars who are primarily famous for playing the ivories. So piano heroes, in other words. First, though, a bit of piano history. For many, many decades, pianos were expensive, bespoke instruments that were out of reach for most people. But by the middle 1800s, the Industrial Revolution had made mass production possible, and one of the items made for the masses was the piano. It became fashionable for everyone to have a piano in their home. Now, keep in mind that this was before radio and before any sort of recorded music, so the only way you could summon music on demand in your home was to have someone perform it, often on a piano. The piano craze spurred the development of a professional songwriting class whose job it was to come up with music that people could play in their homes. These were the first pop music ditties that were sold on sheet music and arranged specifically for the piano. This combination of cheap instruments and a plentiful supply of new music to play established the piano as the musical instrument of the people in the years before World War I. Others took the piano in a different direction, especially in and around New Orleans, where a new form of music was born. They called it jazz, and along with having a completely different sort of groove, jazz also helped precipitate the great time signature shift. Let me explain that. Up until the early 1900s, the beat of a song really wasn't that much of a big deal. I mean, classical music didn't follow a beat. Folk music was more about melody and lyrics, and hymns and religious music weren't exactly dance floor favorites. The most common time signature was three-quarter time, waltz time, followed by the 2-4 time of marching music, which was a really, really big deal until sometime after 1900. But with the rise of the piano and the spread of jazz, especially an early form called ragtime, which was among the first new musical forms to use the left hand and the lower notes to supply a steady rhythm to what the right hand was playing, time signatures fell into 4-4 time, the standard beat for most of today's popular songs. Other time signatures were basically left in the dust. 4-4 was the beat of the 20th century. Because it seemed that everyone had a piano, it became an essential instrument, not only in homes, but in music halls and movie theaters and bars and restaurants and juke joints and even brothels. And it was on the piano that much of popular music evolved. During World War II, the big dance bands of the era were stripped of their members as many were drafted. Maintaining a group of 10 or 12 or more members became too expensive, and the big bands gave way to smaller combos of 3, 4, or 5 players. In the 1940s, a form of jazz based on the abilities of the combo called the bebop developed, and such groups often had a piano player. Meanwhile, another form of music dubbed rhythm and blues coalesced, featuring players from the music halls and saloons and bars and juke joints and brothels. And it was these combos who helped create the combinations of what would become rock and roll. And from there, it's just a short step to the pioneers that we spoke about, Little Richard and Jerry Lee Lewis and Chubby Checker and so on. And while the piano helped create rock and roll, it was soon largely supplanted by the electric guitar. But it is still...

demos followed. And in August 1977, she started working on her first album. Within months, Kate was one of the best-known female singers in all of the UK.

Over the years, fans were able to pick out the various influences in Kate's style. Classical, for sure, but there was also some glam rock in there, folk music, and also bits of wide-ranging ethnic music. Tori Amos was a prodigy who took to the piano when she was really, really young. While her older brother took lessons, Tori really didn't seem to need them. When she was two, she started plunking notes on the piano, even forming melodies that she'd heard once.

By age 3, she was writing her own songs. By age 5, she was given a full scholarship to the Peabody Institute at Johns Hopkins University in Baltimore. Again, she was 5, and that made her the youngest recipient of a scholarship from that school ever. Tori may have had something of a neurological advantage because for as long as she can remember, music appeared to her as structures of light, which is a condition known as chromesthesia. This helped her play because in addition to the sounds of the notes, she could just follow the colors. Tori studied classical music at the Peabody until she was 11, but then a problem. Tori discovered rock, Zeppelin, Jimi Hendrix, and so on, and she became subordinate. Her scholarship was revoked, and she was asked to leave. But she kept playing. Her father, a Methodist minister, found her some gigs in both piano bars and, get this, gay bars. Tori won some talent contests, almost provided the Baltimore Orioles with a theme song, and played more piano bars. There was a detour into a rock band called Why Can't Tori Read, which had a deal with Atlantic Records. You can find their songs online. But that really didn't work. But because she had a contractual obligation to deliver 6 more albums under that deal, she went solo. It took a while for the first album to be polished to the level it needed to be. But when it did come out, wow,

0: A couple of things about Tori's piano playing. She will only play a Bösendorfer, pianos that have been made in Austria since 1828. Not people go on stage with a full proper grand like she does. Tori considers her Bösendorfer to be female. She's always referring to her piano as a she. No name, just she or this lovely little lady. And watching her play is a treat, too. I ran across an academic article entitled Piano Sexual, Fascinations of Tori Amos's Sexualized Virtuosity in Performance. And this article dissects things over 8 pages with phrases like this. Let me quote. Amos's pianistic virtuosity and technical facility, alongside her sexualized physicality and performance, separate her from most women singer-songwriters who play the piano. She performs with a sexualized athleticism akin to the virtuosic fascinations literary theorist Hans-Ulrich Gumbrecht describes in Praise of Athletic Beauty. She straddles the piano chair, twists her body to face the audience. By sitting at the piano with her legs wide open to direct not only her voice, but her genitals at the audience, she violates the protocols of basic girliness that demand closed legs. Again, this is an academic paper. At the same time, this arresting style works against the classical tradition in which she received her first training, a tradition that her experiments with piano styles and harpsichord playing suggest she has not abandoned. Wow. Let's move on to Fiona Apple. Like Tori Amos, she was composing her own songs at an early age, 8 in her case. She had this knack of being able to take chord charts for guitars and turn them into sheet music for the piano. There's actually a clip of her on YouTube playing a keyboard as a small child.
1: That's my song that I made up.
2: Play it again.

0: That's Fiona's first composition, right?
1: She studied classical music, but eventually discovered jazz through the music of Ella Fitzgerald and Billie Holiday. Fiona would sit at the piano playing along. Her style became a mashup of classical, jazz, and pop. She started making demo recordings and eventually passed a cassette to the babysitter of a music publicist. That publicist then passed it on to Sony Music, and by the time Fiona was 20, she had a major label deal. Her first album was called Tidal, and it came with this big video hit.

Around the same time the world was learning about Fiona Apple, another future piano hero appeared in the form of Ben Folds. The best thing that ever happened to Ben was when his father brought home a piano. He was a carpenter with a customer who couldn't pay for a job, so he was paid with a piano. This was perfect for 9-year-old Ben because he'd become a fan of Elton John and Billy Joel and began learning songs off the radio. But then he got a scholarship to a music school in Miami for percussion, which started off promising, but then he crashed out and lost his scholarship. He went back to the piano and spent, he says, 6 months running scales with a metronome like a freak. From there, it was a lot of dead ends and bands and gigs that went nowhere. It wasn't until he moved back home to North Carolina and formed a band he called Ben Folds 5 that things started to click. He called his music punk rock for sissies. This is from the second Ben Folds 5 record entitled Whatever and Ever Amen. It's the battle of who could care less.

0: A platinum album, Ben Folds 5, 1997. Since then, Ben Folds has released a number of albums on his own, collaborated with everyone from William Shatner to Weird Al, written soundtracks for Hollywood films, done some acting, appeared as a judge on an NBC talent show, served as an artistic director to a symphony orchestra, hosted a podcast, and written a memoir. And apropos of nothing, he's been married 5 times and divorced 4. So, well, Ben Folds 5 marriages? Sorry about that. Who else from the world of alt-rock bases their music around the piano? Stick around and find out.
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0: This program is something different. It's a look at piano heroes from the world of alt-rock. There aren't many of them, but those who do exist have added a lot of color to this music. The most commercially successful piano-based band to come out of the alt-rock world is arguably Coldplay. The piano is, after all, Chris Martin's primary instrument, and that's why many of the band's big songs involve the piano. He grew up listening to a lot of U2, A-ha, the Norwegian band, and Michael Jackson, thanks to his dad, who was also a big music fan. At age 11, he was sent off to boarding school, where he had a teacher named Mark Tanner. Tanner was a professional concert pianist who also had an appreciation for pop and rock. It was through him that Chris discovered the piano. He seemed to have something of a facility with it, so his parents bought him his own keyboard. Throughout school, he was in and out of a variety of bands. The big break came when he entered University College London, where he met Coldplay bandmates Johnny Buckland, Guy Berryman, and Will Champion. The people that I've talked to say that Chris is an excellent pianist, not necessarily technically, although he is quite good, but certainly for his creativity and his ear for melody. He can't read music, believe it or not, but what he does with a piano is quite extraordinary. Maybe this is the reason. He's ambidextrous. While he writes with his left hand, he draws with his right. If your brain works this way, it kind of makes sense that when you sit down at a piano, things are going to come out differently.

Next on our list of piano heroes has to be Tim Rice Oxley, the guy who supplies the keyboards in Keen. Keen came out of the same era as Coldplay and also stood out because of how the piano, not the guitar, figured into their sound. Tim took piano lessons as a teenager, but grew tired of all the classical material he had to play. So he stopped with the lessons and started listening to a lot of Beatles records, and that's where most of his style developed. Keen was formed in 1995 and had a guitar player for the first 5 years or so, but when that guy left, there was, as Tim put it, a big hole in our sound. He'd been the bass player until that point, and although he wanted to play the piano, he really didn't want to use anything digital. But when the guitarist left, there was an opportunity to change things up. He acquired a Yamaha CP70BM, a hybrid acoustic-electric grand piano, after reading that the Beatles producer George Martin really liked this thing. He eventually tracked down a used one, and here's a quote. "As soon as we plugged it in, it made this massive sound, and we immediately knew it was the sound of Keen. It opened up everything for the band," which started having alt-rock hits like this.

0: Coming up, two more piano heroes, including a one-hit wonder that really isn't. You'll see.
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0: The world of rock is filled with guitar heroes. This time, though, we're looking at alt-rock stars who have become famous via the piano. The next guy really only had one hit, but he was able to parlay that into something much more long-term. Greg Alexander was a Jehovah's Witness kid raised near Detroit. By the time he was 12, he taught himself to play the piano and started writing songs with his sister. By 16, he had his first major label recording contract, which was nice, but nothing happened. In 1997, he formed a band he called the New Radicals. And band is a bit of a misnomer since he really was the only permanent member, along with a collaborator named Daniel Brisbois. They released an album called Maybe You've Been Brainwashed Too in the fall of 1998. And this piano-based single became one of the great one-hit wonders of the late 90s.

Not just a one-hit wonder from the alt-rock world, but a piano-based one-hit wonder, period. If that's the case, why is Greg Alexander on this list if he and the New Radicals had just the one song? Well, that's because he's gone on to write songs for Santana and Enrique Iglesias and Jerry Halliwell and Rod Stewart and Kaiser Chiefs and the Struts and many others, sometimes under his own name, sometimes under a pseudonym. He's become a much in-demand, big-money mainstream songwriter. And for the final person on this list, I'm going to cheat a little bit, because although he's not known for being a piano hero, he would not be where he is without piano lessons. When Trent Reznor's parents divorced when he was just six, he went to live with his grandparents. The family trauma led him to a couple of things: skateboarding, building model trains, and playing the piano. Trent started on the piano when he was five and almost immediately showed an aptitude for the instrument. Classical music lessons followed, with his teacher focusing on what they called French parlor music, which meant Mozart, Bach, and Schumann. From there, Trent discovered Bartok, Debussy, and others. And even though he's moved through a number of other instruments, synths and guitars and even the tuba, he was the tuba player in the marching band at school, the basis for everything he's done and for what Nine Inch Nails has become is the piano. A big chunk of Nine Inch Nails tracks start as piano compositions because of his classical training. He's just more comfortable sitting at a piano than anywhere else. From the chord on the piano, he can hear what he wants to do with that sound. He often uses an old upright model to sample its sounds and then treat and manipulate them into something else. In fact, Trent developed a signature piano sound that he uses to this day in movie soundtracks that he composes. And even in the midst of all chaos and noise, a piano will suddenly appear. For example, let's go to 1994's The Downward Spiral. Piano sounds are all over this album, popping up when you least expect it, like in this song.

0: back with a few piano notes. Sorry about that. In just a second.
1: So, talking about Ricky Ratchets, guess when Rick bought his first used car?
2: Well, I know he's been buying and selling since he was a teenager.
1: His first was from his auto teacher at Beale High School, right here in London, a Renault Fugo. But then again, it could have been when he was delivering the free press on his bike and bought a 69 Torino from a neighbor. Either way, that's 40 years ago.
2: Wow, there sure has been a lot of cars since. Think he'd buy mine?
1: Probably.
3: Rick is always looking to buy. Visit Ricky Ratchets, 140 Clark Road in London.
0: Given my complete lack of coordination between my hands and fingers, I am in awe of anyone who can sit down and just play. I once hosted an event with Chuck Liddell, one of the Rolling Stones' favorite pianists. Great guy. And when he sat down at the piano, his hands just came alive. He started playing all these intricate runs while carrying on a conversation. The fact that he might make a mistake and hit a bum note didn't even occur to him. I saw the same thing once before with Garth Hudson of the band. He was so frail, yet when his hands touched the keys, wow. And then there's Mike Garson, David Bowie's favorite piano player. Same thing. There are three more piano heroes in my books. While the electric guitar is the chief instrument of rock and roll, this music would have never happened had it not been for the acoustic piano. Songs that are ultimately performed and recorded using different instruments are often written on a standard piano. Let me give you a few more names. Andrew McMahon of bands Something Corporate and Jack's Mannequin. Matt Bellamy of Muse, also known for his guitar work, but he's no slouch at the piano. If you want to catch up on other ongoing history shows, there are hundreds and hundreds of podcasts available. All you have to do is go to your favorite podcast platform and download whatever you'd like. They're all free. And you've got a standing invitation to my website, which is ajournalofmusicalthings.com, which I update every day with music news and information. 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We'll talk next time. I'm Alan Cross.
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1: From the National Newsroom of the Canadian Press, I'm Don Mitchell. The wildfire raging near Okanagan Lake in British Columbia's southern interior has claimed the life of an 80-year-old woman. Mounties in Penticton say the resident of Meadow Valley, northwest of Summerlin, was trying to escape the flames. In a statement, RCMP adds she was trying to flee with a family member when she died suddenly, believed to be the result of the fire. The death was reported early Saturday by a witness who is also trying to escape a blaze that forced 20,000 people out of their homes. The mayor of Summerlin, B.C., says he initially wasn't too concerned when he heard about the Bald Range fire burning nearby on Friday, but that quickly changed as it spread and eventually led to thousands being evacuated from the region. Doug Holmes says he's impressed with how the community has rallied together during such a harrowing time.
2: Well, I think in times of crisis like that, the best in people come out, and we saw that with the evacuation. We saw how people helped each other, and we need to keep doing that.
1: Holmes says there has been structures lost, though the tally is not yet available because the region remains an active fire zone, but he's hopeful that the community will remain united if they eventually need to rebuild. Over to the Middle East, Israel's prime minister rejected U.S. President Donald Trump's announced deal for Gaza and says Israeli forces won't withdraw from the Palestinian territory until Hamas disarms. Meanwhile, more details are emerging on Iran and Oman's deal to manage the Strait of Hormuz, but Tehran suggests that vessels linked to countries it deems hostile will be barred. As ABC foreign correspondent Marcus Moore explains, the U.S. and Iran have differing interpretations of the negotiating process.
3: Iranians have also reiterated six uncompromising demands for the U.S. that include lifting its naval blockade on Iranian ships and ports and calling on the U.S. and its allies to halt any attacks on Iranian proxies across the region. Iran says the strait will not reopen unless the U.S., quote, corrects its behavior. Marcus Moore, ABC News, London.
1: Elsewhere, Yemen's Iranian-backed Houthi rebels have targeted a crucial Yemeni government-held port on the Red Sea and attacked an oil facility in Saudi Arabia. A Houthi spokesperson says Sunday's attacks were in response to Saudi drones breaching Yemen's airspace. And finally, Wealthsimple's new prediction trading service is showing off several topics Canadians can't invest in, like sports, entertainment, and politics. Marius Zoykan, the Canadian research chair in financial technology, thinks it's a sign the company has ambitions of expanding the product.
4: For a person who just opens the app for the first time, he creates the expectation that, well, I would be able to trade on this event. When they tap on it, they become disappointed. And then they can get notified. So I think this crazy expectation that this market will increase, that somehow the regulatory hurdles are temporary.
1: Well, Simple says the prediction market product is still very much in its early stages, and for now the company is focused on the markets it currently offers. The product lets investors wager $1 or less on the outcome of economic, financial, and climate matters. This is the Canadian Press. In sports, Ben Shelton is still on course to repeat as National Bank Open champion. The fifth-seeded American overpowered up-and-coming Brazilian Yao Fonseca in the men's singles fourth round. Fonseca offered a blunt assessment of his play.
5: I knew it was going to be difficult to return today. Well, I had my chances. Two early breaks in both sets, but played bad. What can I say? I played bad. Didn't play good and need to work on it.
1: Shelton hit five aces in the match. Fonseca didn't hit any. Meanwhile, Canada's hopes of getting something out of the National Bank Open in Toronto were dashed Sunday night, with Leila Fernandez dropping a 6-4, 6-4 decision to Japan's Naomi Osaka in fourth-round play. And Michael Brennan made five straight birdies to pull away from Bo Hostler and close with a 6-under-64 to win the Wyndham Championship in North Carolina. Brennan has reached the PGA Tour's lucrative postseason. He came into the final tournament of the regular season at number 105. From the Canadian Press, I'm Don Mitchell.
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0: Show.
1: I'm back. I was gone on an extra long weekend. I had Friday off. The long weekend of Monday gave me a super 4-day long weekend, and I'm back refreshed and energized and ready to take on this short week. I hope everybody had a lovely long weekend. Amy? Yes. Intrepid?
2: Amy didn't realize she had a long weekend.
3: I did not. I thought I was supposed to come to work yesterday.
2: She texted me in the morning.
1: That's so funny.
2: And she goes, I'm going to be a bit late today. And I said,
1: be as late as you like.
2: Well, no, I actually said to her, don't bother coming in. And she was like, she started to freak out.
3: Did I lose my job?
1: That's awesome.
2: But no, I could have gone on way longer than that.
1: No, but that was actually the perfect thing to write. Well done.
2: Yeah.
1: And you kind of deserve it if you didn't know this.
3: I know.
1: Off. Joy, did you have a good weekend?
4: Oh, it was an amazing one.
1: Yeah?
4: Went to the East Coast for the entire weekend.
1: Good for you.
4: Yeah.
1: Awesome. Well, we'll talk about that in a little bit. But a lot of people they were worried that their travel plans over the course of this week would be disrupted because WestJet was signaling, or the employees were signaling that they were going to strike, and they did strike for an entire day, but just one day, about 600 flights, 250,000 travelers were impacted by cancellations and delays. But the ripple effects are still being felt, Intrepid.
2: And they will be felt for a little while. So yeah, we'll talk about that in a bit, but it could have been terrible.
1: Off. But it shows you how one day's worth of disruption leads to at least a week, maybe even more, of cleanup. And so we'll be talking about that over the course of today. But the long weekend was, I had so much
3: fun. Where'd you go?
1: I went to my friend's cottage, and I don't know how you guys feel when you stay with other people. It was us. There were like 12 of us, over 12 of us at the cottage for the weekend. The way I like to do things is I like to show my value to the group as early as possible. So I get up early, I clean the kitchen, I cook breakfast for everyone. I serve breakfast for everyone. Then I do the dishes. Then I clean the kitchen. And what I've established is the high watermark for guest performance and behavior before 9 a.m.
2: That sounds like New Guy prison rules.
3: And yeah. Do you do this every time you go away? So everyone knows it's your MO?
1: If it's an option, sometimes it's not an option. If it's an option, that's what I do. Because you know what happens after that? Everyone spends the rest of the day trying to meet the level of performance that I have offered. And I don't have to do anything for the rest of the day.
3: I'd just sit on the dock for the whole day, no matter what.
1: Because I want to get invited back, Amy. Right. See, that's the thing. Right. I want them to say, can't do this again without Ben. We ate so well. And so that's what I did.
3: Well, who made dinner then?
1: Our host hired a chef to cook for all of us.
3: Oh.
2: Yeah. Oh, fancy.
1: But
2: pants.
1: If you think that I stood up and cleared the table, I did not.
3: No.
1: Because I had already done that in the morning. Once breakfast is done, I'm popping a bottle of rosé.
3: Like breakfast is easy because not all people eat breakfast. It's like, but not everyone's up at the same time.
1: I had that ready. I knew how to do it. I did it in shifts.
2: You said you popped a bottle of rosé. You didn't say you poured a glass.
1: Popped a bottle.
2: There's a difference there.
1: Yeah, I popped a bottle of rosé.
2: That's it. I just had the bottle.
1: So walking around with it under my arm for the rest of the day.
2: See, that's gangster.
1: Thank you.
2: There you go.
1: And I heard that you slept in.
2: Oh, God, did I ever. Well, hey, my daughter went on a sleepover.
1: Changes the whole dynamic.
2: Oh, my God. It's just like the house is so quiet.
1: You heard it. Yeah.
2: Oh, it's great. It's like it's I can do what I want, sort of.
1: And what did you want?
2: Just
3: what did you do?
2: Quiet,
1: what did you do?
2: Just quiet solitude. Enjoyed myself with that.
3: Without his socks and shoes on,
1: or
3: just
1: anything else possibly. Who knows?
2: Yeah,
1: who knows?
2: Yeah, nothing else on.
1: I wasn't there. I don't judge.
2: No. I took dog for nice long walks and stuff. I had some kids in the neighborhood who go around on those scooters at 100 miles an hour, like screaming around and stuff. One of them, I was walking the dog across the street, and this kid came. He went one way, and then he turned around quickly, and he ended up in front of me. And then I stopped, and I was like, okay. He didn't realize that I was there, I guess, or he was in his own world. And I just put my arm out as in like, here, move ahead, go on, you can go. And he went by, and then he turned, and he was looking, and then he started mouthing off to me.
1: Why?
3: What?
2: Because he's an idiot. Because he started mouthing off. He goes, hey, man, beware. Somebody's going to be going in front of you and stuff. And like, don't cut in front of you. And I was like, excuse me?
3: Did you punch him?
2: No, I walked back over to his side of the street. And I had a stern talking to with the kid that's, I don't know, 14.
1: Hey, Lee.
2: Something like that. And I was like, you might want to try being a little bit more polite. Do you want to go get your dad?
1: And?
2: And he was just like big wide-eyed. He was not aware. I was like, Here's a life lesson for you. Don't mouth off.

0: was the president of the United States because he just keeps winning when it comes to golf. He was at the Bedminster Club Championship.
1: Which he owns.
0: He owns. And he won. And he told the world.
2: He played golf?
0: Yes. He won this with a score of 70.
1: What do you mean? He plays golf more than any president in history.
0: He's so honored in that, unlike the rest of the field, I'm given very little time to practice because I'm focused on many other things. It's called talent, and I have it, and they don't.
1: That's the best.
0: President Donald J. Trump.
1: Nobody trolls like him. Seriously.
0: But there's so many things going on. Like, we know that he is the master of, like, saying something so you don't pay attention to something else, right? But we also know that he loves flattery and he loves being the smartest and the best in the room. And so I don't know what to make of it. I don't know whether this is him being exceptionally self-aware and he's joking with us. It's called talent and I have it and they don't. I don't know whether he truly believes that or whether he's playing the role of Donald Trump that we all believe he is.
1: The character,
0: or he's trying to distract from like, I don't know, the negotiations in Iran. Yeah. I don't know which one it is. All we know is there are stories out there of how much he cheats at golf. And Intrepid, what's the story about, like, what do they call him?
1: Pelé. Pelé is one of the greatest soccer players in history from Brazil. And because he kicks the ball so often in the rough, he kicks it out on the fairway and stuff, the caddies at one of his, at Wingfoot, which is a legendary course, they nicknamed him Pelé.
0: And tell me the other story about when he buys a new course.
1: And when he buys a new course, and the guy owns a lot of courses, he goes out and he declares, he says, oh, we got the club championship. But he declares it open, but he's the only one in it. So it's when he goes out, he plays a single round, so then nobody else is playing with him. So he wins, and he gets his name on the trophy. He's the first name on the trophy.
0: It's kind of cool.
2: That's amazing.
0: When we were getting to know him as a politician, this stuff was so weird, right? I don't know that this stuff matters.
1: This might bug people. This actually might bug. They'll be like, oh, he's in. But I find this... this is just hilarious.
0: Well, because like when Bill Maher from HBO met with him and had dinner with him, Bill Maher was surprised with how self-aware he was and how able he was to take a joke at his own expense, and like he knew what people said about him. Mm-hmm. So like again, I'm not suggesting that he is some like otherworldly genius, but it does make me wonder. He's a hell of a marketer.
2: Yeah,
0: and he's a hell of a promoter.
1: Bill Maher brought a list. He had this incredible list of the top, I don't know, maybe 100 horrible insults that Donald Trump had ever said to people. Just the worst thing. I forget, it was maybe 20, 50, 100, whatever it was. It could be 1,000, really.
0: Yeah.
1: And Trump signed it.
0: Yeah. Like,
1: come on.
0: And I know, like, everyone says he's got thin skin, but he also knows what people say about, like, he's fascinating. I say that clinically. It's not a judgment.
1: Clinically, you're right. That's actually a good way to put it. Clinically, he's fascinating.
2: He absolutely knows what everyone thinks about him because he's obsessed with himself, but he doesn't care because he has delusions of grandeur. Oh,
0: but does he? Because I think he knows everybody knows he cheats. Like, that's what I'm saying. It's fascinating. Anyway, I hope he enjoyed the weather as I most certainly enjoyed the weather. When we come back, we're going to talk about a study that shows the majority of Canadians are attached to this more than their national identity. It's unsurprising if you've ever listened to the Ben Mulrooney Show. That's coming up next.
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4: Perfect. Mind giving me a ride?
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2: Yes, you are, and you are listening to Classified's modern hit, Oh Canada. That is the radio edit, so I don't want to hear anybody complaining they heard a four-letter word, because you didn't. But yeah, a few years ago, that actually, it was more than that. I wonder when the song come out. I think it was over 10 years ago.
3: I can't tell if there were swear words in there.
2: I know there weren't any swear words in there. We chose deliberately the radio edit. But yeah, back in the day, people would sing proudly about being Canadian. It feels like that happens less and less. And a new study is bearing out that 64% of Canadians say they are more attached to their ancestry than they are to Canada. And the attachment to Canada peaks in Atlantic Canada at 92%. BC and the Prairies, 88%. The lowest is in Quebec at 73%.
3: But the contrast, though, is that 82% say they're attached to Canada.
2: Yeah.
3: That's not incredibly attached. It's still, though, more attached to Canada than to their ancestry, but the numbers are very close.
2: Well, look, we've talked about it a lot on this show, and we actually want to hear from you. Give us a call. Let's have a conversation here at 416-870-6400 or 1-888-225-TALK. Tell us, are you proud of being Canadian? Do you have dueling loyalties? You know, we talked about it with FIFA. When FIFA was happening, if you are from a country whose ancestors were in FIFA, did you cheer for Canada or did you cheer for the old country? And how do you feel, and how do you reconcile being Canadian when a lot of people believe that being Canadian means keeping one foot in the old country, I guess, is a way of saying it. It's hard to say in one sentence, right? But I personally believe that what we have here is an alchemy that is hard to it's hard to define, but you know it when you see it, and you know what it means to be Canadian by how you feel about this country and what we do for each other and what we do with each other. And, you know, to simply define Canada as not American is not good enough as far as I'm concerned. Anybody who tells you that being Canadian means we're not American, stop the conversation. End the conversation there, because they haven't thought about it enough. And they are they think that anti-Americanism is patriotism. Some people define their definition of Canada by our history, others by our culture, others by our geography, others by government policy. I think all of it is fair and all of it is valid. I think it's for each person, it is a little bit different. For me, it absolutely has to do with our history, which is why I think I push back so much on those who try to either rewrite it, ignore it, marginalize it, or reinterpret it. Because you're trying to tell me that my conception of being Canadian is invalid. And that, to me, is a shame, because our history is and should be something we share. But when we spent 10 years where our government was actively denying that history, or rewriting it, or interpreting it in the negative, interpreting what should be viewed as accomplishments as hard-earned rights and hard-earned values that we built together. No, it turns out that that's all. It's all a product of white supremacy. That to me is an affront to my notion of what my patriotism means. Ian, welcome to the show, and happy Tuesday. Hello.
4: One large black, please.
2: Hello.
4: Hello.
2: Were you just ordering a coffee?
4: I was, yeah. Mr. Ben.
2: Trying to multitask.
4: You want one, Ben?
2: Trying to multitask whilst talking to Ben Mulrooney on the Ben Mulrooney Show.
4: I didn't think you would get me on that quickly. The Mulrooneys are so efficient.
2: Normally, we're quite long-winded. Anyway, go on, my friend.
4: Well, I identify as a Scottish person. I grew up Scottish Presbyterian in Canada, but I'm pretty kind of ashamed, to be honest with you. We're one of the ethnic groups that built this country strongly. We built a lot of things in this world.
2: Hey, you gave us Sir John A. You gave us Sir John A, and I thank you.
4: Exactly, you know.
2: But you wave the Canadian flag.
4: Do I wave the Canadian flag?
2: Yeah, I mean, either metaphorically or physically.
4: I used to wave it a lot more proudly, I'll be honest with you. I put it this way. The flags that are on my car right now are the St. Andrews flags of Scotland.
2: Okay.
4: I still haven't taken them off since the World Cup. I'm a total pain in the ass, but I can see my car from a parking lot. That's why I keep them on. As far as I teach Canadian history, mm-hmm. so I'm very, very proud of people like your father and even a few people after your father. But this country, we've let it slide, and we do have a lot to be proud of, and for some reason we're very apologetic and we shouldn't be.
2: Yeah, well, listen, if you in fact see it things, I think we probably see things more or less the same way, that we have been on a controlled a plummet, if you will. But all the more reason to fight for it proudly. Ian, thank you very much. You enjoy that coffee. And before I get to Dennis, I'll say this. I was listening to an American podcast, and the guest was a Democrat named Matthew Iglesias. He's a founder of Vox Media. And he says, as a moderate Democrat, what he wants in the United States is for public school to be more active in teaching stories of American history that make people proud. And one of the reasons that he said that, and I will echo this for Canada, is if you make your entire history about all the things you should be ashamed of, then you're essentially asking people to default to the to a lower case of being Canadian or American, as opposed to an upper case. If everything is bad, then when something bad happens, it doesn't raise your alarm and doesn't raise your game to want to fix that thing, because it's all par for the course. If you talk about Canada being a great place, whether it's naive or not, then when something bad happens, it runs against the narrative in your mind, in your heart, in your soul, and you want to fix it. And I subscribe to that. Dennis, welcome to the show.
0: Hello.
2: Hi.
0: Thanks for allowing me to be on your show. My name is Dennis. I'm originally from Ukraine. I've been here for over 20 years, and I consider myself a Canadian with proud Ukrainian heritage. But I for sure put Canada first when it comes to politics, when it comes to cultural events. So it's a great question you're asking today on the radio.
2: And was there a moment when you realized that Canada was first in your heart? Was there an event that made you realize that?
0: I made a decision to move to Canada. So I made the decision before I came here that if I'm deciding to immigrate and I'm deciding to be in another country, that country is a priority for me.
2: Well, Dennis, thank you very much for helping build this country. I know that you sound like a net positive for us as a nation. We're lucky to have you. Thank you very much. One more call we got time for. Let's welcome Rennie to the conversation.
5: Hey, Ben, how are you? Great topic.
2: Thank you.
5: So I always considered myself a Canadian of Israeli heritage. We came here when I was very young. And three of us have served in the armed forces and built businesses and hired people and career paths for people and so on and so forth. Was very, very proud to be Canadian. You know, they let us come to a country that at the time was Christian, and you said the Lord's Prayer in school. But now I feel that my loyalties are tested, and it's purely because of the direction that the country is taking.
2: Well, let me tell you, Rennie, my dad, when somebody kept talking about Donald Trump trying to destroy America, he always said something which I'll echo now, that he said, I am far more bullish on the American Republic than on any one person's attempt to destroy it. And I'll say the same thing. I am just as proud and bullish on Canada today than I am despite what I feel people either actively or inadvertently trying to weaken it. But it requires us to redouble our patriotism and our love for this country to fight for it. Thank you very much, Rennie, and thank you for your service. All right, we're going to take a quick break. When we come back, our good friend Carmi Levy is here because some changes may be coming to Canadian content. Are we going to have less Canadian content on our televisions? Well, we'll discuss it next.
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1: Well, it's always nice when you can turn on your TV and watch a show that reflects back the culture that you're living in, right? Canadian content on TV has always been important. I think Canadians get really proud when their content gets exported around the world. Think Schitt's Creek, most recently Heated Rivalry. Like these things make the heart swell in Canadians when what we're putting out there is picked up by the world. But over the course of our history, it has required government convincing of either broadcasters, producers, and now streamers to do that very thing. And it looks like those rules are changing. To figure out what exactly that means, and other stories, we're joined by Bon Vivant and tech journalist Carmi Levy. Carmi, welcome to the show.
2: Hi, Ben. So great to be with you.
1: Okay, so talk to me about the status quo and what's changing.
2: So, I mean, this is interesting. So the Online Streaming Act has been around for a few years. It became law in 2023. And, you know, the goal there was to ensure that streaming companies are subject to the same rules around contributing back into Canada's entertainment cultural industries as traditional broadcasters and other producers have been. So that, you know, if you benefit from being part of the Canadian market, you know, in their case, they're generating subscription revenues from Canadian subscribers, then you should kind of pay back into it. You know, it's kind of fair. It balances it off. So the goal was to force them to pay a certain amount per year. And the CRTC dictated originally in 2024 that they pay 5% of their Canadian revenues back into funds that would support Canadian production. And then last year they raised that to 15%. And of course, they've been in court ever since, because if you're a Netflix or an Apple TV Plus or a Disney Plus, you don't exactly want to pay what you've been getting for free all along. So now the federal government, you know, the world has changed. We are in the middle of a fraught trade war with Washington. And hardly a day goes by that you don't log into Truth Social and see the president railing against some other irritant or annoyance that Canada has done. And unfortunately, our pushing back against these tech companies has been deemed an annoyance. And so the federal government, the prediction here is there's a report of the federal government filing a brief in court, essentially saying that they're going to eliminate the financial contribution requirement for streamers. So the CRTC said they would have to pay. Well, now the federal government overruling the CRTC and saying, guess what? They're not going to have to pay. Instead, we're going to set up a fund, $600 million a year from the federal government to help the industry fund productions here in Canada. So basically saying it isn't up to the tech industry to provide the funding. It's up to the Canadian taxpayer.
1: Okay, so the Canadian taxpayer is on the hook for this. And you could view it as an investment. Obviously, there's a lot of jobs in Canada that depend on those sorts of things. So I'm not going to judge it one way or the other till I learn more about it. But so there's a fund, and producers can dip into it to help defray costs, I guess, for Canadian content. But eventually, does that money come back to the government? I mean, is it like an investment fund, or is this just a straight expense? Do we know yet? Because I'm hearing that the broadcasters are saying the message keeps changing. So it seems like a moving target.
2: It is a moving target. And I think really the initial goal here is the federal government wants to take pressure off of the trade negotiations, essentially remove that from the table, and then it'll sort of figure out the details afterward. That's probably why Ottawa is holding its cards so close to its vest. But, you know, I think we all appreciate that with shows like Schitt's Creek and Heated Rivalry, it isn't that tough of a sell to fund Canadian productions anymore. This isn't money going into a giant pit and never coming back. These are investments that can result in global viral content that can be incredibly good for Canada's industry, because now everyone wants to invest here because maybe they'll have the next Heated Rivalry or Schitt's Creek. And so
1: I agree to a point, Carmi. I mean, like those are two examples of the over the course of 15 years, and there are a lot of other kicks at the can that don't pay off to that extent. Not to say that every single show has to be a global phenomenon. I'm not suggesting that at all. What I do agree with you on is the fact that the CRTC absolutely made Mark Carney's job harder by coming out with this over the top the demand of U.S. streamers at a time where Donald Trump was paying attention to everything. In normal times, that sort of conversation would have been between our government and the streamers, and the U.S. government would not have paid attention. Now they're paying attention to everything. So I agree with you. This is probably a way to just turn down the volume and have Donald Trump be able to look elsewhere while we do our best to get a deal with this guy and not make our cultural content be anything worthy of his attention, because he doesn't even get it anyway.
2: Yeah, and in the meantime, sort of while we're in this limbo state, at least the industry gets some kind of interim level of funding so that it can afford to keep the lights on until we have the opportunity till the context around us changes, where we can have proper negotiations with these platforms. So it buys them a little bit of time, and it ensures that, Canadian productions and their sources of funding don't dry up in the near term.
1: Carmi, how do you square this following circle? We've got only 14% of skilled trades, first responders, and Canadian business writ large, between 14 and 17% of Canadian businesses, depending on their size, are using AI in furtherance of their corporate goals. But Canadian workers are using it at a higher clip, almost like about 1 in 3. So how is it the workers are using AI, but the businesses themselves haven't put into practice workflows for those workers?
2: Because I think a lot of businesses are still trying to figure it out for themselves, and they haven't come up with proper frameworks for how to deploy AI in their workplace. And these are numbers from Statistics Canada's labor force survey that shows that, over half of Canadians or over a third of Canadians have used generative AI tools, and those numbers continue to go up in the workplace. But I think a lot of workers are sitting at their desks. They're not being given direct guidance or support or resources from their bosses.
1: So they're doing it themselves.
2: They're just logging into ChatGPT, downloading the apps, using the services on their own. We call this end user computing or guerrilla IT, where, they just roll up their sleeves and make it happen on their own. And if their boss happens to find out, and if they're happy about it, great. If they're not, well, we have to get our jobs done anyway. So let's have a conversation.
1: I had the Minister of AI, Evan Solomon, sitting opposite me right in the chair I'm looking at right now, just last week. And we talked about those numbers. And, we talked about, building the plane while you're flying the plane, which is sort of what he's doing, creating a ministry out of thin air. I asked him about that issue. Like, it feels like you've got, on one hand, this need for a strategy and a way to incentivize companies to adopt AI so that we can keep up with the changing world. You also don't want to be lapped in terms of productivity by other countries that are adopting it faster. And on the other hand, you've got this grassroots adoption by the workers themselves. But what you're lacking is it the confidence? Is it the courage? Is it the knowledge of the businesses themselves to take that leap?
2: I think it's fear of making that mistake. I mean, AI is so closely associated, both as a technology and a brand, with catastrophic outcomes. We constantly see headlines that, illustrate just what happens when AI goes off the rails. And I think a lot of companies are afraid of liabilities, of doing the wrong thing. So they end up with this sort of form of inertia, and they don't adopt it wholeheartedly. They don't want to be the first one on their block to make that big mistake. Minister Solomon would have talked to, the AI for All national AI strategy that was just unveiled last month. And its focus was adoption, getting those resources out there so that businesses don't have to come up with the best practices and the training resources themselves, but tap into what the government is doing for. That's hopefully that this adoption and the provision of funding for that adoption and national training moves us in that direction. But the technology is racing ahead so quickly, and we are still lagging. We still don't have a law in place. Ottawa's got to move faster. And quite frankly, companies have to move faster to push their elected officials to give them what they need to do better.
1: All right, Carmi Levy, we're going to take a break. Don't go anywhere, because when we come back, we're going to talk about a social media platform that is considering, they think that they can get you to buy early access to their posts for up to $100,000 a month.
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1: Welcome back. And I'm sure a lot of you listening and watching on YouTube who are users of Twitter, and then became X under Elon Musk, noticed that a whole bunch of stuff that you used to get for free, he was charging for, right? The little blue seal, the verified, he took that away. You had to pay for that. And you could post longer format tweets if you were verified. And you start taking stuff away. And I just fundamentally refuse to pay. I just do. But some do. A lot do, I'm sure. And I think a lot of social media platforms are looking to monetize things that they probably used to give away for free. Well, Carmi Levy returns and continues with this conversation because I have never heard of what Donald Trump's Truth Social is trying to do right now.
2: Yeah, they're calling it Truth API. And API is a nerdy term. It stands for Application Programming Interface. Basically, it's a way for businesses to have what they like to call a direct license real-time feed of the platform's most market-moving truths. Truths are the equivalent of tweets on this platform. We'll leave the discussion of the irony forever for another time. But basically what it is you pay up to $100,000 per month. Yeah, that is the number. And in exchange, you get early access to posts from some of the most influential people on the Truth Social platform. Of course, Donald Trump is really the only one that anyone follows on that
1: right.
2: platform because that's what he uses to share his, you know, his worldview. That's his megaphone. But, you know, the goal here, and this is little short of a grift, it's if you want, and we've seen this before, Donald Trump posts on Truth Social and the markets move one way or the other.
1: Yeah.
2: And of course, he's part of that. So what this does, it gives you, for your 100 grand a month, early access to those. You can make your bets on the stock market or any other market, cryptocurrency, whatever, before everyone else has a chance to make your money, and you'll earn more than $100,000 in return. That's essentially what this is, and they're not even hiding it. They're including the wording right in the marketing copy, making it very clear this is, you know, an opportunity to get ahead of the market before everyone else does.
1: And look, some people have been likening it to a Bloomberg terminal in the financial world, right? Like big mm-hmm. banks buy these Bloomberg terminals, and these are direct links to all the information that brokers would need, for example, and it costs a heck of a lot per terminal. But the information that the president puts out there is supposedly coming from the voice of the man representing all of the people. And so gatekeeping it for only those who can afford it seems anathema to the mission of the president. And there's no way that this is going to survive an inevitable court challenge. I can't believe it, because public good or bad comes from the words that come out of the president's mouth. And I can't see this. I can't see this standing.
2: Yeah, I mean, legally, I hope it doesn't. But Lord knows, we've seen so many other things during his both first and now second term that shouldn't be, but are, because the courts simply can't keep up. And, you know, Trump media is a money losing proposition. Their stock is down 70% since he took office the second time. They don't release user numbers because they're probably really low. And they're trying to make money. And so they do have a revenue stream from advertising. They're trying to add subscriptions, very expensive subscriptions, to that to hopefully salvage this business. I think it's odious. It's dirty. It's an unabashed grift, but at the same time, it's aligned with the brand of the man in the office and everything else that he's done since taking that office. And this is just a continuation of the same. There will doubtless be takers who seem to think that, you know, hey, if this is an opportunity for us to get ahead of the market, we will. But for everyone else, we're just watching larceny to play out on a very large scale.
1: But I'm trying to play it out. Let's live in a world where we take them at their word, and that there are a number of very influential people that are posting Truth Socials, right? If I'm those mm-hmm. people, I hope to God I'm seeing a chunk of that $100,000 a month.
2: Yeah, and of course, well, again, looking at sort of how they structured their cryptocurrency deals as well, the benefits tend to flow directly to the top 1%, the earliest investors, and everyone else gets peanuts. So I would expect the same thing to play out here. And so if you're one of those likely to pay $100,000 per month, you're probably already one of those 1%ers who are in Mr. Trump's orbit and will benefit from his largesse in this way, which, again, odious to the rest of us. But, you know, that is their worldview, and that seems to be the way they like to do business.
1: Michael Scott is one of the greatest characters in the history of American television on The Office. And one day he found himself in his PT Cruiser sitting next to Dwight Schrute, his right-hand man. And they were at a fork in a road, and the GPS told them to do something that Dwight told him don't do. But Michael Scott listened to the computer.
9: Make a right turn.
11: Wait. No. It means bear right.
12: No.
11: Up there.
12: It said right. It said take a right.
11: No. Look, it means go up to the right, bear right, over the bridge, and hook up with 307.
9: Make a right.
12: Maybe it's
9: turn.
12: A shortcut, Dwight. It said go to the right.
13: It can't mean that. There's a lake
14: right
13: there.
14: I think it knows where it is going.
13: This is the
14: lake. Machine
13: this
14: knows.
13: This is the lake.
14: Stop yelling at me.
13: No, it's
14: stop
13: not
14: yelling.
13: There. There's no lake here.
1: And they end up in a lake. and that is not far off from our final story today about three teens who decided to use Google Maps when they were on a 12-hour mountain trail and things went awry.
2: Yeah, so two 17-year-olds and an 18-year-old, all male. They printed out a Google
1: Why
2: Map.
1: Why does that matter that they're all male, Carmi Levy?
2: Well, you know, silly teenage voice. So they go to Google Maps, they print out a map that says, hey, here's this hike and it'll take you 5 hours to do. This despite the fact that Google time and again says, do not use Google Maps for hiking. That's not what it's for. Great for on road, but even then, to a point, don't always follow the blue line. But in this case, they that was their version of truth. Well, 12 hours later, they were still hiking. One of them fell, hurt himself, and had to be pulled out by a helicopter. The other two were rescued as well. Thankfully, they will all do okay, but a very expensive lesson for, for these three. And this keeps happening. The rescuers in BC, where this happened, they say this has happened a number of times in recent years. I keep seeing reports from all across the U.S., sort of hiking territories, right? Like, so Utah, Colorado, Northern California, all these places where people just, they believe in Google Maps, despite the fact that the company says, stop using it for this purpose. Download a hiking app, download a real map, speak to a hiker, learn from their experience, because it doesn't have the data required to really understand what's going on in there. It doesn't have the gradients, the hills, the actual physical obstacles. So it might say 5 hours, but you're missing a whole lot of other information that can very easily get you into trouble.
1: Like when I heard that Google was embarking on mapping the entire world, I thought this is going to take forever. And yet, at least in the world that I navigate, they have done just that, as have a number of other companies, and they've done a great job. But to expect that mapping of the world would include every backwoods trail is naive to the point of being dangerous.
2: Yeah, big difference between the built world and the natural world. And every time, and I'd say I'm not much of a hiker, but I do go out into the woods every once in a while, I will use apps. I'll speak to people who have hiked the area to better understand where those paths are, because I've pulled up Google Maps just for funsies. And I realized that it can actually show paths that aren't there. It can lead me to places that could probably get me into serious trouble. And I'm not even that far from the city. So, imagine if you're out, in the mountains of BC, in the Rockies or whatever, this can get you killed if you're not careful. And so, word to the wise, use a proper app, use the proper resources. This is not designed for it.
1: Don't be, as the French would say, a Dumas.
2: No.
1: Yeah. My friend Carmen Levy, thank you very much.
2: Appreciate it, Ben. Thanks.
1: And remember, you can find us on YouTube. We upload interviews and content all the time. And while you're there, be an active member of our community. 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All right. When we come back, we're going to dig in a little bit more to recovery phase day one of what happened at WestJet, because one day's worth of strike has led to, it's going to be weeks before they can put the genie back in the bottle. Don't go anywhere. This is the Ben Mulrooney Show.

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1: From the National Newsroom of the Canadian Press, I'm Karen Rebo. Police say an 80-year-old woman died as a result of that wildfire that has forced the evacuation of thousands of people in British Columbia's Okanagan region.
2: Penticton RCMP say the woman was attempting to escape at the time. In a statement, Mounties added that the resident of Meadow Valley, northwest of Summerlin, had been trying to evacuate with a family member when she died suddenly due to the fire. The death was reported early Saturday morning by a witness who was also evacuating. The BC Coroner's Service is investigating the nature of the woman's death. Don Mitchell, The Canadian Press.
1: Official accounts of the Bald Range fire's destruction have been scant since it erupted Friday and raced towards the communities of Summerland and Peachland on the western shores of Okanagan Lake. And a video shows that much of the tiny community of Folder is in a smoldering ruin. More than 20,000 people were forced to evacuate the area immediately Friday night. Dozens of people had to be rescued by aircraft. The mayor of Summerland, Doug Holmes, says structures have been lost in this fire, but he says it's too soon to take a tally because it remains an active fire zone.
3: The whole length of our community was on fire on the western edge, and you could just see flames. No matter where you looked on the horizon, it was just flames coming towards you.
1: Wildfires are burning across the western U.S. too, leaving some residents watching for possible evacuation orders, while others already forced out are waiting to see what will be left upon their return. Crews in Washington state fighting three wildfires that began burning in the Spokane area over a week ago continued mop-up operations Sunday near containment lines. None of the fires were growing, but they have damaged or destroyed about 920 structures. And in Utah, two helicopters pilots were killed when their aircraft crashed while they were fighting a fire Friday in the Fish Lake National Forest. A young girl is in hospital after she was attacked by a bear outside her family's home east of Vancouver. The BC Conservation Officer Service says the three-year-old in Maple Ridge encountered an adult black bear while she played on her family's backyard deck late Sunday morning. A parent who was nearby intervened and chased the bear away. The victim was airlifted to BC Children's Hospital, where she is being treated for injuries described as non-life-threatening. A jalapeno recall has been issued in the states because some peppers may be linked to a salmonella outbreak that has sickened hundreds of people. Here's ABC's Melissa Adan.
4: The USDA says the now recalled jalapenos are linked to a salmonella outbreak that has infected at least 345 people across 27 states. Colorado and Minnesota seeing the highest number of reported infections. Many of the people interviewed reported eating jalapenos at Chipotle and Qdoba restaurants, both companies since removing the ingredient from their menus.
1: This is the Canadian Press. In sports, in tennis, Canadian hopes were dashed at the National Bank Open Sunday night in Toronto as Leila Fernandez of Laval, Quebec dropped a 6-4, 6-4 decision to Japan's Naomi Osaka in fourth round play. The 30th seeded Fernandez was the last Canadian standing in singles action in both the women's and the men's tournaments. Defending men's singles champ Ben Shelton has advanced to the NBO quarterfinals in Montreal. The 5th seeded American defeated Joao Fonseca of Brazil. In baseball action, the Toronto Blue Jays will open a 7-game homestand Monday night by starting with a 4-game series against the Boston Red Sox. The Jays ended their road trip Sunday with a 12th inning loss to the Phillies. Derek Hill singled with the bases loaded in the 12th to give Philadelphia a 7-6 win. The San Diego Padres beat the Houston Astros 7-2. Former Blue Jay Dalton Varsho hit a 2-run homer for the Astros. From the Canadian Press, I'm Karen Rebo. This is

0: If I've said it once, I've said it 1,000 times. We as a nation do not take the things seriously that need to be taken seriously. And Regan Watts, founder of Fratton Park and former senior aide to Jim Flaherty, joins me to talk about, oh, this one's a doozy, Regan. We're going to start with this big one. Welcome, by the way.
1: Nice to see you, Ben, though I do question having me on your panel to talk about serious topics. Nope. I'm not sure I'm quite there yet.
0: Yeah, you're
1: there. At least according to YouTube comments, but I'll do my best.
0: Look, if you didn't take, I'm talking to Canada here, if you didn't take issue with the chaos-riddled student visa program before, you probably will after we tell you about this Global News Stuart Bell exclusive, because this is a doozy. Wave upon wave of foreign students have pushed young Canadians out of the workforce, and they've contributed to our housing crisis. But now, a classified report reveals how India's Bishnoi gang, and we've talked about the Bishnoi gang before, have been using our student visa program to bring in wave after wave thousands of criminals to do crime across the nation, but like wherever they are. This is craziness, my friend.
1: Oh, I read the story as well, Ben, and I think, you know, it won't surprise anybody who goes to Global News and reads the story that, you know, organized crime found a weakness in the Canadian security apparatus and exploited it. You know, the economic impact on young people from the long national nightmare known as Justin Trudeau and his useless immigration minister, Sean Fraser, and the damage they did to the country, specifically to young people with respect to the abuse of the student visa program, is going to last for a very long time, and that should not be forgotten. But this is another element of what happens when you have people running the federal government who have absolutely no idea what they're doing. And so we saw in the story that, you know, some bad people from India who came to Canada on the pretense of education.
0: Yeah.
1: And lo and behold, these bad people, when they arrived in Vancouver, didn't turn into great students, but they went back to what they were best at, which was allegedly committing crimes. And it doesn't surprise me one bit.
0: So I want to read a line to you, and then I want to follow it up with something. So this is from the story. Between 2019 and 2023, and those were prime JT years, 4,000 Indian citizens who entered Canada on student permits were charged with 17,929 offenses, almost 18,000 offenses. So I went to Google and I said, I asked Google to estimate the cost to the taxpayer of the following statement. And it was between what I just read you. And this is what Google came back with an average cost per criminal case estimated conservatively at several thousand to tens of thousands of dollars, depending on the court tier and the processing of nearly 18,000 charges across 4,000 individuals. It runs well into the tens or hundreds of millions of dollars for municipal, provincial, and federal taxpayers. This is a cost we just invited in. It's almost as if we said, you know what, Regan, we don't have enough crime in Canada. We've solved crime, and we love a challenge. So let's give ourselves a new challenge.
1: Well, I look, there's a couple things that struck me with your statement there. The first is that, well, you know, they may not have been good people because they were committing crimes and charged with these crimes. We at least know they were productive. So is there some way that we can turn this productivity into a positive? I'm not sure. But if they were so productive in such a short time frame in the crimes they committed or were alleged to have committed, surely we can be equally productive in the administration of justice, these people before the courts, and then if they are deemed to be guilty, deport them. I mean, that's the way this should be. If you come to this country as a guest and you commit a crime, guess what? You don't get to stay. And the rule of law absolutely should apply. And I don't care whether you're from India or any other country. If you are that productive in your ability to commit crime, we should be equally productive in our administration of justice. And hopefully those who are guilty in the expulsion of these individuals from our wonderful country.
0: I don't have the numbers handy, but something tells me that these costs will not be offset by their tuition.
1: or the taxes that they pay or not pay, because these are typically people who don't find themselves in the banking system. And when cash is king, we know taxes are not collected. And this is a problem. And the downstream effect, Ben, is, of course, people who have been subject to crime, victims of crime, serious crimes that are bogged up in the court system because of backups, the number of cases. And of course, that was prime COVID years, was incredible. And so there's not just a taxpayer issue here, but with the money we're spending and wasting on courts because of these crimes, but also those who are impacted by crimes unrelated to this, who may not have their case heard, and for different reasons may find the case they were a victim of thrown out because of charter challenges or whatnot.
0: And some of them, some of these 4,000 criminals or Indian citizens who entered, who were charged, they're going to claim asylum. They're going to claim asylum. And what really makes me want to rip my hair out is we allowed this to happen. Like I said, we put a student visa program in place, and then we don't do the requisite legwork or fund it adequately to ensure the success of the program. And we've seen that time and time again over the course of Justin Trudeau's tenure, where they make this bold, big announcement about how this new program is going to solve a problem or create opportunity. And then they don't fund the program so that the goals can be achieved. In fact, in this case, the exact opposite happens. We don't bring in great students like we used to. We don't bring in the Joy Jeets over here. We bring in the criminals. We had the consul general from India saying, we know who these people are. We know you're bringing in criminals. Why don't you talk to us? Because you're bringing in the wrong people.
1: Well, you will remember, Ben, that Justin Trudeau did not have the best of visits to India or the best of relationships with Prime Minister Modi. So, you know, it starts at the top and manifests its way down. But the other reality here is that Sean Fraser, who was in charge of this program and created an absolute mess, still finds himself sitting in the federal cabinet. And one has to wonder why.
0: Oh, well, yeah, he didn't have the greatest relations, but boy, did he have the greatest costumes. Were they not fabulous? How much with the silks? And everything was so tailored. It was the role of a lifetime, and he played it to perfection. Would you agree?
1: He did. He did.
0: All right. Well, listen, we got lots more stories to get to on the other side of this break, including what do we make of the fact that the United States is closing a single consulate in North America, and it happens to be in Canada? And also, what goes into Mark Carney picking his ambassador to China? That and so much more when Regan and I, what? We do? Okay. I just miscounted. I was ramping up to a perfect ending there, but whatevs. Let's keep going. We were

0: in a story. Here's a tip for anybody who's reading the news, whether it's online or
1: I know where you're going.
0: Take the quotes that are written by the newspaper or in the newspaper by university professors. Just take a black marker and black them out. My friend Dan Robertson, who's a very intelligent man, taught me this 20 years ago, and it was the best advice I ever read because professors have no idea what they're talking about. However, the second piece here is more germane to the story itself, and that is, you know, the United States government is in a trade discussion, negotiation with Canada, and one of the ways diplomatically the government's send signals to countries they're in disputes with is they shut down offices. Now, I don't know if the U.S. government is trying to send a diplomatic signal by shutting down Winnipeg. I suspect, and their consul general in Winnipeg, I suspect it's probably a legitimate cost-cutting move. Hmm. However, you know, the fact is, Wab Kanu has been one of the most vocal premiers, and his language towards the United States has been very aggressive. And so if the United States is looking at provinces they want to punish in response to trade retaliation, Manitoba is probably top of that list.
1: Yeah.
0: Now, let us not forget, Ben, your former CTV colleague, Richard Madden, who makes almost $400,000 a year as Manitoba's representative in Washington, D.C., is perfectly capable of carrying Manitoba's water there. But it would suggest maybe that Manitoba-U.S. relations are not as strong as they should be, and perhaps Wab Kanu may want to save $400,000, recall his consul general as representative in Washington, and start again.
1: All right,
0: but this is, for me, a relatively non-issue because the U.S. government has its tentacles and eyes and ears right across the country, and you know they know what's happening in Western Canada and Ontario and other places as well, and this shouldn't impact that one bit.
1: All right, Regan, and everything I said before about talking about Canada's next pick to be our ambassador to China, that still stands. Next on the Ben Mulrooney Show.
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1: Welcome back, and very glad that Regan Watts has opted to stick around for a second segment as we discuss two stories. The first one, I think,

0: is all about the Carney government. What I think is making the sounds like making the right choice around who they are going to select as our next ambassador, vital ambassador to China.
1: So, Ben, I don't know if the listeners or viewers are familiar, but there was a story in the Globe and Mail, I think yesterday, talking about Martin Cochon, who is a former Chrétien and Martin Liberal MP.
0: Correct me if I'm wrong. He was the MP in Baie-Comeau after my dad resigned.
1: Well, yes, but his first election, he got absolutely pasted in the riding of Charlevoix.
0: Correct.
1: By one Martin Brian Mulroney.
0: Correct.
1: You know, so he got smoked, but he licked his wounds and came back, and good on him for that.
0: Yep.
1: There was an article that basically said, and it looked like a single source article sourced from some people at the Department of Global Affairs Canada, also known as the Department of Foreign Affairs Canada, where they weren't happy that the prime minister was considering somebody with a political background for the diplomatic post for Canada's ambassador to China. And much like the thing I said earlier about my friend Dan Robertson's wise advice to ignore anything a professor says in an article, one should also do the same for 9.9 out of 10 diplomats, because diplomats serve an important function, but they often live in a world that is not real. And so in the case of this story, the Chinese government have requested, and I don't think it's an unreasonable request, a political appointee for ambassador to China.
0: Well, it's
1: and
0: very,
1: we have had that on more than one occasion, and it is worked out.
0: It's an innately political diplomatic posting. Innately.
1: Yeah, and for sure. But there are times when you may want to send a career diplomat. This is not, in my view, one of those times.
0: Yeah.
1: I think if the prime minister is trying to reset the China-Canada relationship, and one of the asks that they have made, which I believe is reasonable in the context of diplomacy, which is to have a political representative of the government of Canada in Beijing, well, it seems like a really small thing to offer to the Chinese, and not really worth getting a fuss over. But, you know, be careful when you say that to the Chardonnay charlatans at the Department of Foreign Affairs who want that post to go to one of their own.
0: Yeah, and Martin Cochon is not just political, but in his post-political career, he's built quite a Rolodex of connections in China.
1: Right. And he's accomplished, and he's sworn to the Privy Council. Like, these are the kinds of people that governments ought to consider for diplomatic posts, whether he was a provincial minister or a federal minister. He's been at the cabinet table. He knows what it takes. And the most important job or qualification for any diplomat anywhere in the world, particularly in G7 or G20 countries for Canada, is the ability to communicate to your host country, yes, I can call the Prime Minister of Canada if something got serious enough. And Mr. Cochon absolutely is of that prestige and credibility.
0: Yeah, I'm going to give a check mark and a gold star to the Carney government if, in fact, they go forth with this appointment, because I think it's the smart move. I think it's the right move. So that's the good news as I see it for them. We'll talk about Pierre's poll numbers in a minute, but again, they seem very confident in their poll position, if you will, and they keep doing things that I find are an affront to the basic functioning of our parliamentary system by closing down discussion and debate and study at the committee level, now that they have the majority that they swore they would not take, even though that they have their majority in the House of Commons now, this time to block study of the Gordie Howe bridge deal. Whether or not you think it's worthy of study, I just don't think that the day in and day out stymieing of debate and shutting down committees is a good look for a government.
1: Well, yeah, I think there's something to what you've just said, Ben. The other piece, though, is this is political theater.
0: Yep.
1: And I'm not sure Canadians are in the mood for it. And so while the opposition pushed this issue and wanted to have special committee hearings on the negotiation and eventual deal between Canada and the United States on the Gordie Howe Bridge, I don't know what the upside was for the opposition. And so, yes, the government shut down committee hearings. Yes, they said they would be – they said they'd never do it, but I think they were clear that they would not use it regularly. Regularly, that tactic, and they've used it in this instance. So there's a bit of a pox on all houses here. But I don't, again, as I say, I don't see the wisdom for the opposition going after this particular issue, because at the end of the day, that bridge, what Prime Minister and his team negotiated with the U.S. government to get that bridge open pales in comparison to the economic value of trade that crosses that bridge. And I think we should be grateful and thankful that it's opened and we should all move on. That is not to say the Prime Minister and his team maybe weren't economical with some of the facts. But I also think, you know, one of the Prime Minister's Achilles heels, and it's not him personally, it's his communications team. On big files, he doesn't always get it right when it comes to communications. Yeah. And I think that that shows from time to time, not on every file, but certainly on the Gordie Howe Bridge, it was a messy rollout. And I think his office certainly bears some of the blame for that. But I don't think Canadians are really fussed about the details. They're just happy it's open.
0: I was glad it got open, too. I mean, there was no other option. And I think somebody in committee on the Liberal side said, what would you have done? Like the president is a bad faith actor, especially on this file. And he was petty and he was just, I don't know why he's got such a bee in his bonnet for Canada, but he does. Mm-hmm. And we had to do what we had to do to open the bridge. End of story. I've got to be pragmatic about it. And if the Tories wanted to make a show of it, I think you're right. They probably would have shown themselves to be conducting themselves in a sort of in a level of a theater more akin to the Canadian Alliance days and the Reform Party days.
1: Yes.
0: And that didn't play well for them. So I don't know why the Liberals didn't just let them do it. Frankly,
1: there's room for those moments, right, Ben? Like the opposition, their job is to oppose, but they've got to pick and choose what they want to oppose on. Yeah. And I think the opening of the Gordie Howe Bridge is a real strange file for the Conservatives to play theater on. But, you know, I've only been in politics for 20 plus years. What do I know?
0: All right. Well, let's go back to the story. I think we'll finish up with this, which is the drilling down into the Pierre Poilievre leadership numbers. It's quite a telling story that I read on CP24.
1: Well, Mr. Poilievre, and for your listeners and viewers, I mean, there's been some polling this week. Nanos polling came out with his regular weekly polling that showed the Conservatives double digits behind the Liberals as a party. I think the Conservative Party number was like 27.9% nationally, with the Liberals in the mid-40s. And then Mr. Poilievre's leadership numbers, like he's 38 points behind the Prime Minister on who is going to make the best Prime Minister. You know, this is a real problem. The Conservative Party, since last sort of April, May, June, has been on a one-way ticket to the basement. The polling numbers get weaker every week and softer every week. And I know there's hardcore people who listen to this show and watch the show on YouTube and believe in their heart that Pierre is the savior of Canada. Well, the thing is, most of the country doesn't believe that. They what Bankerman is selling.
0: Yeah, but explain to me, and we're up against the clock, so I'm going to ask you to be judicious in your time here answering this final question. What does it say to you that, according to the story that I read, there is nobody's mounting a pressure campaign against him or mounting a campaign of their own to replace him?
1: So I suspect a couple things, Ben. The by-elections that are taking place at the end of this month, caucus are waiting to see how that plays out. If the party does poorly in these by-elections, which, by the way, they've done in every by-election except for Mr. Poilievre's, even though his vote went down in that riding versus the federal election, I think you're going to see caucus members get antsy. Hell hath no fury like a politician who sees the trappings of office and the perks of office going away. And it'll be an unruly fall for Mr. Poilievre if these numbers don't turn. I have a view that I think maybe it's time for him to move on. And I know there's others like Corey Tenaik and my friend Dimitri Soutas who have used much more colorful language than I. But the fact is this, Mr. Poilievre is a weakened leader and a leader who does not command the strength of his party or his caucus is an emperor with no clothes. And I know Mr. Poilievre has been working out and is big in the gym, but the fact is people aren't following him in the way they used to, and he needs to look within himself, and the caucus are certainly going to look with themselves and say, can we win this guy with this guy? And Canadians, at least right now, are saying overwhelmingly no. And what he's selling, the Canadian public are not buying. And as long as that's the case, the Liberals are going to win elections. And this debate within the Conservative movement about whether you're conservative enough or not conservative, I think, has to be set aside, because the fundamental goal of politics is about winning and entering and implementing policies that you care about.
0: All
1: and
0: right,
1: if we
0: Regan,
1: don't win, we can't do that.
0: Regan, thank you so much. Loved our chat. Let's do it again soon.
1: Migwich, my friend. Nice to see you.
0: All right. When we come back, we don't want to talk about this stuff, but the WNBA keeps forcing us to talk about the bananas way they're running that league.
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0: We should be talking about the ascendancy of the WNBA. We should be talking about their records in attendance and in TV viewership and in merchandising, and the fact that they have their very first franchise outside of the United States right here in Toronto. These are the things we should be talking about. But because there are some crazy people operating within the WNBA who have decided that it is a vehicle for social change as opposed to a vehicle to sell basketball and to get people excited about basketball and get people excited about women's basketball, because they are deciding that they want to be a political vehicle, we are talking about the politics of it all. And I think Sophie Cunningham, who we've talked about enough or a lot, and you know what her stance is on girls' sports and girls' spaces. Here's what she had to say recently.
3: WNBA media, all we ever do is cover everything except basketball. And it's like, what are we doing?
0: Yep. You got it. So let's cover everything but basketball. And we'll eventually get to the basketball, but not before we hear from Donald Trump, who, by the way, you can hate this guy. And there's lots of reason to hate him, especially if you're a Canadian. The reason he wins is because he knows what side of the battle is the winning side, and he picks that side. The numbers bear it out. He speaks to the people who... he speaks to the majority here. Listen to what he has to say. Now, you might not like the way he says it, but I promise you, he's getting us to the point of this segment.
7: And I'll tell you what, if I were ever, I'd be the greatest women's basketball coach in history. But I'd go up to LeBron James. It doesn't matter. I'd say, LeBron, did you ever have any desire to be a woman? Because what I'd love you to do is star on my team that I'm building up. I will have the greatest team in history. They'll never lose. Nobody will come within 70 points of this team. Now, we have to change that, and we have to make it okay to talk about it.
0: Yeah, so everything he said was terrible, but the last point is the correct one. It has to be okay to talk about this. And despite what I think is the least hot takes of all hot takes, you still have people like NBC anchor Jana Shorthal, who is gaslighting us in the way that we're getting used to from this that side of the equation.
15: So Clay Travis, he's the man behind OutKick. He announced today he's offering $10 million to the winner of a game of basketball between a high school boys team of his choosing and the WNBA defending champions, the Las Vegas Aces. I thought to myself, why? But obviously the answer is because he thinks it is so impossible for any group of women, let alone the best in the game, that they could ever beat younger and more inexperienced boys. It's a thinly veiled sexist joke, revealing the actual truth of how he and his organization feel about women's sports. It's not about caring about them. They think women's sports are a joke.
0: No, you're wrong. He is precisely pointing out that men have a physical advantage over women, which is why those spaces and sports need to be protected. That is why there are laws that protect women's sports and women's spaces. He is pointing out what everybody knows. And the fact that she is saying that means she is lying to you. We know it because we've seen Olympic level women's soccer players get trounced by high school men's soccer players. We've seen it happen. Serena Williams has gone on record as the greatest women's tennis player of all time, saying she would not be able to compete with any of the players in the top 100 on the men's side. Serena Williams says it. And if you've seen her, she is a physical beast. She is one of the greatest athletes that has ever played any sport. But the reason we separate them is because we have to protect them. Let's say this again. This is not about denying the existence of trans people or attacking anybody or taking away women's sports or denigrating women's sports or diminishing the abilities of incredible female athletes. This is about inclusivity, not keeping people out of anything. It is simply about biology. That's it. And if you want to take this up with anybody, take it up with one of the first philosopher biologists who discussed the differences between men and women, Aristotle. He noted that a person's biological sex dictated the structure of their entire body, not just their reproductive organs. He observed that women generally featured softer flesh, smaller frames, and different tissue compositions compared to men. That's the high point. That's the high point. He also had some out there theories. He argued that men possess high, quote, vital heat, allowing them to cook and purify blood into semen. Aristotle also tied women's physical, quote unquote, deficiencies directly to mental capacity. He claimed that while women possessed the ability to deliberate and think rationally, their rational faculty, quote, lacked authority and was easily overruled by emotion. So if like you should be canceling him, I think.
16: If there's anybody to go after.
0: Yeah, go after Aristotle.
16: Aristotle, my God.
0: How dare he not understand the world in 2026 when he spoke about this thousands of years ago? But that's not our point. Our point is this. You got to follow your illogic to its logical conclusion. And if you believe there are no differences, if you truly believe there are no physical advantages that a trans woman would bring to the court, well, then I think the WNBA needs a Jackie Robinson moment. And Jackie Robinson today is Julie Tétard. Julie Tétard should be the next WNBA star if you are on the side of all of those people saying nothing to see here, and if you see anything, you are a transphobe. Tétard transitioned in 2021, so she's 34 now. She is 6'3". She's a center, averaging 21 points and 20 rebounds per game in Monaco while winning Domestic Player of the Year, Defensive Player of the Year, and Player of the Year honors. Despite all of those accomplishments, Tétard did not win the MVP because, according to multiple reports, the voters declined giving the Most Valuable Player award to a transgender athlete. However, she has said if the WNBA invited her, she absolutely would entertain those phone calls. So have at it. Let's bring her in. No women will lose their spots. No, there are not a single biological woman on a WNBA team will lose their spot to Julie Tétard, who's averaging 21, a double-double.
16: Well, I don't think it's not the points. It's more, could you describe Madame Tétard?
0: She is a beast. A beast. Anybody who says
16: physical specimen.
0: I promise you, no words that I could say would make this woman unsafe. Heck, no punches I would throw her way would make her unsafe. She could take me down, take Intrepid down, take Joy down, and not break a sweat. But sure, she would come in there, and I'm sure she'd be welcomed with open arms by everybody. Your worldview collapses when fact and logic is introduced into the conversation. Bring Julie Tétard to the WNBA and watch the dominoes fall.
16: It would be exactly like the South Park episode where Randy Macho Man Savage takes part in the weightlifting and and they're like, oh, the other athletes are like, I have no problem with it. What? A woman's a woman. And then they show her and they're like, oh, what is this? And then he just destroys everyone.
0: Yeah.
16: Tétard is a physical enough specimen.
0: Yeah.
16: Nobody would be able
0: to stop. She would dominate. She would dominate. Would she be the best player? Would she get the score? I don't know. She would, but most importantly, she would remove a biological woman from the roster. Square that circle. Square that circle. WNBA. All right, we are going to take a quick break, but Craig Baird, the host of Canadian History X, is continuing his summer-long trek across Canada, and we're going to talk about one of the greatest exports that this country has ever had, Fraggle Rock.
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1: I don't know how he's doing it, but he loves this country and he is showing it with every kilometer that he puts on his car with his dog Burton. Please welcome back to the show the traveling professor of Canadian history, X Craig Baird. Welcome, my friend.
2: Oh, thanks for having me.
1: Where do we find you today?
2: Today I am in Moose Mountain Provincial Park in southeast Saskatchewan.
1: Wow, I'm guessing it's flat there.
2: It is pretty flat, but you know what? I'm born and raised in the prairies, so it was kind of nice to leave the Canadian Shield and be back in a landscape I'm very familiar with.
1: So what does the park look like?
2: It's actually a very nice park. It's right along a lake. There's a resort village nearby. It's actually a larger park than what I thought, but it's quite nice. It's actually a very nice little bit of the Saskatchewan landscape.
1: So I'm on your Twitter. It says you can follow my 17,000 kilometer journey around Canada. So how many kilometers in are you?
2: I think I'm about 14,000 in right now. So just another 3,000 to go. I'm kind of on the home stretch now. I'm starting to get back in the time zone that I'm used to, which is Alberta's time zone. And putting the kilometers in every day and visiting museums and just seeing what we can see out on the landscape.
1: As a guy who knows Canadian history so deeply and richly, you know, you had a conception of Canada going into this. Has any part of that conception of Canada changed since traveling?
2: Well, it's given me a greater appreciation for just how large our country is, but also just, being in a place like New Brunswick, where I ran into somebody who was born and raised in Calgary like I was and moved out there 20 years ago, and talking to people who've never been farther west than Thunder Bay, and just kind of seeing that, you know, we may be all in different provinces and different regions, but we all have a deep love for this country, and just being surprised by the incredible landscape. I mean, the Great Clay Belt was something I didn't even know existed until I left on this trip, and it was, you know, one of my favorite parts of the trip.
1: Okay, you're gonna have to save the Clay Belt for another show, because we got to get to this week's episode of Canadian History X. I'm so glad you did this. Fraggle Rock.
2: Yeah, Fraggle Rock is something that I remember very well as a kid. I love the show. Even the theme song kind of just takes me back. But it was created by Jim Henson, but co-produced by CBC. And so the show featured the world of the Fraggles, the Doozers, the Gorgs, and then the silly creatures from outer space, which was what Fraggles called humans. Now, the show was completely shot in Toronto, and the vast majority of the production, including the puppeteers and the crew, were all Canadian. In fact, Canadian poet B.P. Nichol was a writer on the show, and there were several Canadian musicians who helped score the show. And then the human character of Doc, he was played by Gerard Parks, who is a Canadian actor who was very well known to Canadian audiences at the time, and then ironically would go on to play another character named Doc in The Boondock Saints. So those two most famous roles are both named Doc, but very different types of roles.
1: Yeah. So but explain to me, like, Jim Henson was, he had an entire business of a successful studio in the United States. What made him do this as a co-production with the CBC?
2: Well, the CBC was very interested in working with him, and he actually really liked how the CBC was very hands-off. And with the concept that he had, which was a very unique concept, like when we think of his stuff like Sesame Street and the Muppets, something like Fraggle Rock was very different, and he was kind of looking to go in a different direction and really liked what CBC was offering him. Plus, there was a lot of really great voice talent, a lot of great puppeteers and such in Canada, and he really wanted to take advantage of that.
1: And listen, it was indelibly linked to my childhood. I loved it so much. But what did he want to accomplish with Fraggle Rock that he wasn't able to do with Sesame Street, for example?
2: Well, his pitch with Fraggle Rock was essentially saying he wanted to create a television show that was going to save the world. And his idea was a show that was very high concept, so it would tackle issues such as prejudice and spirituality, especially the environment, but also social conflict. So it was very much a children's show, but within that, it had a lot of high concept ideas. And he really wanted to push the idea of protecting the environment as part of the show. And, you know, the show was critically acclaimed for its run from 1983 to 1987. It won an Emmy, it won a Genie, a Gemini, and a whole bunch of other awards. And, I mean, still to this day is very fondly remembered by pretty much our generation, yeah, for sure, who grew up with that and remember that theme song, you know, very well.
1: Well, let's listen to a little clip of this week's episode of Canadian History X, Fraggle Rock.
3: Gerard Parks was born in Dublin, then immigrated to Toronto in 1956, and 3 years later began working for CBC Radio in 1959, before he shifted to television and film. His early resume included shows such as the 1960s ecological adventure series The Forest Rangers and The Littlest Hobo, a children's series based on the well-known 1958 movie of the same name. He was known for mostly playing serious roles at the time, and when he saw the audition notices for Fraggle Rock at the CBC, he thought it was just a show about rock music, and he had no intention of auditioning. But then, Jim Henson happened to walk by while they were both at the CBC building, and Henson stopped dead in his tracks. He went up to Parks and asked him if he was going to audition for the role of Doc, which Parks replied he wasn't, and Henson insisted he should. Henson had found his Doc. With that in place, it was time to let the music play and introduce the world to Fraggle Rock.
1: And introduced it was, and it had a five-year run, and then it came back on Apple TV Plus just a few years ago.
2: It did, and actually it was produced, I believe, in Calgary, and again used a lot of the same people who were part of it originally, and I think it only ran for 2 years, but like the original Fraggle Rock was critically acclaimed, but didn't quite have the cultural imprint that the original Fraggle Rock did.
1: Yeah, they had two full seasons, and then they had a holiday special and a short-form spinoff. But these are characters that are evergreen. It's not like the puppets are getting old. They could bring them back at any point, whenever. But do you think I think it's really cool that they did parts of it in Calgary. Do you think that because of the genesis and the sort of the alchemy of Jim Henson and the CBC doing it together, do you think that if it ever did come back again in a series format, that he would do it back up, or that the Jim Henson company, production company, would do the show back up here in Canada again?
2: I would hope they would. I mean, they've had two examples now where if you do the show in Canada, you do get excellent results. So, you know, I would hope that they again would come to Canada to do the same thing. But, you know, whether you can kind of capture that magic again is the question of the original show, where you did have that magic and you had a little bit of it in the show. But I think most of the people who were watching it, you know, a few years ago were probably the people who grew up with it in the 1980s.
1: You know, we only have about a minute left, so I'd love to ask you, we've been talking about the sights that you've seen on your trip. What about the weather you've encountered? You must have seen all of it.
2: Yeah, I was driving through Manitoba on my way east, and it was scorching hot, and then it was really hot in Ontario, and I'm from the prairies, so I'm not used to humidity, and that was something I definitely had to get used to. And then in the Atlantic Canada, it was actually kind of rainy and nice and cool, and was just absolutely wonderful. And then coming back, it's been kind of a mix of hot and cold. I haven't seen many thunderstorms. I only had a few days where smoke was an issue.
1: Right,
2: and right now in Saskatchewan, it's actually kind of a nice cool, about 20 degrees.
1: And so what's your plan for this evening? How do you wind down after a day in the car?
2: Well, once we get to our campsite, I get the RV all set up. I kind of chill with Burton. And then I get down to work. I got to work on videos, podcasts. I got to finish my next book that's due at the end of September. And yeah, it's just driving all day and then working in the evening. It's kind of a work vacation.
1: Last question, real quick. What are you going to do when you get home?
2: I'm going to relax. I'm going to go for my breakfast at my usual breakfast place. And then I'm going to be right back to work.
1: All right. Hey, thanks so much for checking in with us, Craig. And I hope you've been staying safe and enjoying your trip as much as we've enjoyed these check-ins. You stay safe.
2: Thanks. Thanks for having me.
1: All right. And just a reminder, if you want more BMS, we put out tons of content all day long, podcasts, social media. 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
1: From the National Newsroom of the Canadian Press, I'm Karen Rebo. BC wildfires continue to burn. Hillsides near Summerland, BC were scorched and trees were engulfed in flames on the west side of the Okanagan Lake. In nearby Peachland, evacuation orders are also still in effect and others remain under alert. Peachland's Mayor Patrick Van Minsel called his community somewhat fortunate as many homes there have been spared so far. But no one is allowed to return as of yet as this Bald Range blaze continues.
2: The good news is that here in Peachland, we have no losses of homes, so that's always the good news. They're very patient. They know they have to be patient because it doesn't make any sense to send somebody back not knowing what the situation is going to be a few hours later.
1: British Columbia declared a state of emergency over the weekend. The Bald Range blaze is one of four wildfires of note in the province, all of them threatening homes or communities. The massive Pear Lake blaze has destroyed structures on about 120 properties in the Clinton area. The Wildfire Service says it is expecting high potential for blazes caused by lightning strikes, though particularly in the central interior and Okanagan regions. Porter Airlines says a flight was canceled last week after a child refused to buckle up.
3: An airline spokesman says in an email that its plane left the terminal in Victoria on Thursday and was headed to the runway for departure to Toronto. However, a young child was standing in their seat and would not secure their seatbelt. In what the airline calls an unsafe situation, the crew elected to return to the terminal and have the two passengers disembark. It added that the time needed to bridge the aircraft, deplane the duo, retrieve baggage, and submit new flight plans meant it was too late to depart since the runway closes at 12:30 a.m. Passengers had to wait for another flight later the next day. Don Mitchell, The Canadian Press.
1: Mounties in northern Alberta say they found human remains belonging to an Edmonton resident who was just 12 years old. RCMP in Athabasca say they have also deemed the death of the youth a homicide. Police say the remains, who they identified as Faisal Hussein, were found early Thursday and an autopsy was done the next day. Police are asking anyone who might have been recording early Thursday on their dash cams near the northern hamlet of Calling Lake to contact investigators. Unifor is scheduled to begin contract talks Monday with General Motors. The union represents more than 4,600 members at Ontario GM facilities, including the Oshawa Assembly Plant, the Cami facility in Ingersoll, and operations in St. Catharines and Woodstock. Unifor will go into the day looking to repeat its successes that it had last month with Ford. The union won a new three-year agreement with Ford that included 3% annual pay increases for its members. This is the Canadian Press. In sports, the Toronto Blue Jays will open a seven-game homestand tonight. They'll start with a four-game series against the Boston Red Sox and then a three-game set against the Yankees. The Jays ended their road trip yesterday with a 12th-inning 7-6 loss to the Philadelphia Phillies. The Blue Jays left Philadelphia having won two of their three matchups. All that work on the Little League fields has paid off for Athletics infielder Jacob Wilson. Wilson set a Major League Baseball record for a shortstop, playing his 111th consecutive errorless game yesterday. In tennis, the last Canadian standing in singles action at the National Bank Open is out. Leila Fernandez of Laval, Quebec dropped a 6-4, 6-4 decision to Japan's Naomi Osaka in fourth-round play in Toronto. In Montreal, the defending men's singles champ Ben Shelton has advanced to the NBO quarterfinals. Shelton will next face the 13th-seeded Jakub Menšík of Czechia. From the Canadian Press, I'm Karen Rebo.
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0: Show. Well, I don't have my right hand today, everybody. Intrepid, nowhere to be seen. I mean, his fingerprints are all over the document that we work off of, but he is out there being a great dad, taking care of his daughter and making sure she goes to the doctor. And we hope everything turns out well. And we miss you, Intrepid. Come on back tomorrow. Maybe he's listening. We'll find out in a moment. He'll be in the document. Joy, how you doing?
1: I am good. How are you?
0: I'm well. Amy, you okay? Thumbs up if you're okay. I don't think she's listening. I love sharing things that I love with my kids. And, you know, I was talking about food, but TV shows that I know they're going to love, right? And sometimes you got to wait a little bit before they're the right age. And there's a show that premiered during the pandemic called Jury Duty. Do you know about this? It was like a real life, Truman Show, where there was one real guy and everybody else was an actor in a fake legal case. And the only person who was recognizable was James Marsden, the actor, who was in the show Paradise, and he was in X-Men, and he was in The Notebook, and he was in all sorts of stuff, Hairspray. And he's the guy with the cheekbones. He played Cyclops. And anyway, absolutely hysterical. But then they came out with a second season of it, which I watched with my sons while my daughter was at camp. And it was a totally different thing. It was called Jury Duty Presents Company Retreat. And it was a temp who was hired to work for a fictitious hot sauce company. And the wheels just fall off of this company. And he has no idea it's fake. Like, no idea. And he's rewarded at the end with $150,000. But he loves these people. He's the nicest guy in the world. So, because we saw the second one, I was with my daughter yesterday. She came too. She was hanging out with us. I said, let's watch season one. And watching them light up at the things I hope they find funny, it just makes me so happy. And they kept saying, can we watch another one? Can we watch another one? And I wanted to watch another one. So I was super, super psyched. If you have not watched Jury Duty or Jury Duty Presents Company Retreat, I promise you it is just, it's a barrel of laughs, and it's on Prime. It's on Prime. Free. Also, all those shows are free with your Prime subscription. I'm not paid for that, but I'd like to be. All right, we've got to revisit a story that has updated in real time. In late June, it was announced that in an area of downtown Regina, the Muslim call to prayer would be sent out over a massive megaphone. And what ensued was predictable. There was anger and discomfort, and I'm sure some terrible demonstrations of racism, all bad stuff. What surprised me is when their license ran out, it was renewed, and Global News sets the table. We'll talk about it on the other side of this story.
2: Since receiving approval on their permit earlier this month, Regina City Jamia Masjid will now broadcast the call to prayer on Fridays for about 4 minutes. After testing the call to prayer back in June, the mosque received online threats and community backlash. The director of the mosque hopes that including a version in English will lead those who are hesitant towards a place of understanding.
3: That is what the misinformation is, because of them, they are thinking that Allahu Akbar, meaning Allah is great, some saying Allah is greater, some saying Allah is the greatest, then they are confused, right? So it has the three meanings. So we say Allah is great.
2: With the Muslim community in Saskatchewan growing exponentially from just over 2,000 in 2001 to over 25,000 in 2021, Rahman says being Canadian can look very different depending on the person.
3: I have been living in Saskatchewan for the last 17 years, and Saskatchewan is my home, and I love my Saskatchewan people. And in terms of the Muslim community, they are growing in all over Canada, and the same as also in Saskatchewan, and because like all communities are growing.
0: We're going to stop it right there for just a second, because, yes, the Muslim population is growing. It's just under 5% in Regina, and it is about 12,000 and about 25,000 across the province. But I have to make this point. Populations are not growing. There is, you know, people who look like me aren't having babies the way Mulroney's have babies. And the domestic population of Canada is going down, and there's certain cultures for whom the population is exploding. I believe Israel is the only quote unquote Western nation where the birth rate is actually going up. So now back to the story.
2: In a statement to Global News, Regina police say the permit to play the call was issued on a week-to-week basis, so the mosque will need to apply weekly to ensure the request continues to fall within bylaw requirements. Rahman says they plan on doing just that.
3: Because it's an event, like the amplification, the application, so they say to apply each time. So we are applying for continuously. So if we want to apply for 1 month, so we're just submitting for application.
0: Okay, so let me just get a few things out of the way. I love this man's story. I love that he came to Canada and he's from Saskatchewan and he identifies as being from Saskatchewan and he loves his community. I love all of that about him. And I'm very glad that they are adding an English translation, because that is what I requested the last time. I said I suspect if people hear it in English, they may have more of an issue when they actually hear the words. I asked Google to give me a, quote, good faith translation of the call to prayer. And yes, God, you could say God is great, or God is great, is the greatest. But the next line is, I bear witness that there's no deity worthy of worship except God. Then I bear witness that Muhammad is the messenger of God. And then come to prayer, come to success, prosperity. God is the greatest. God is great. There is no deity worthy of worship except God. I still have a problem with people shouting their religion at me. There's that. There's also, and I said this before, this is not a pillar of Islam. This is not a requirement of Islam. And if a person prays without hearing or reciting what is called the adhan, their prayer remains completely valid. That's important. This is a nice to have, not a must have, according to Islamic faith. Here's another thing. It serves as an audible identifier of a Muslim community's presence and a timekeeper for the day. This is the beginning of the friction point, because when the director of the mosque says that the Muslim population is growing, that is not a nothing statement. And we need look no further than Hamtramck, Michigan, for a glimpse into one of the possible futures of Regina. This is the first town in the United States that has elected an entirely Muslim city council. And in the 70s, they had a small number of migrants and immigrants. It became the first Muslim majority city in the United States in 2013. And now they have the entire city council locked up. What happened less than 2 years after they got that city council? They banned the LGBTQ flag. The call to prayer is everywhere. And they honorarily renamed their main thoroughfare to Palestine Avenue. I am not suggesting a slippery slope. I'm saying this is a script and is being performed perfectly in Hamtramck, and it is playing out in pockets of the West. You've got Dearborn, Michigan. You've got outer banlieue of Paris. You've got Bradford and Luton, inner city Birmingham, the Netherlands, with districts of Amsterdam and Rotterdam. This happens. And I don't know why Canadians would think we are the exception to the rule. I am not fear-mongering. I am not suggesting Muslims have a nefarious plan. As I just said, I guarantee you that these community members are lovely, wonderful, productive members of that community. But we have seen this happen before. And I just don't know what makes Canada think it's not going to happen here. After the break, there is new information surfacing around Global News' explosive exclusive about how a dangerous international gang played the Trudeau government. And also, we got the words of a defeated prime minister that ring truer today than they did over 10 years ago. We'll explain that next.
1: All right, last question in the acronym category, D&D.
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1: Clue. something you should never do?
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5: Well, yesterday we were not surprised. This is obviously what was going to happen, but surprised at the extent of it, perhaps, what that Stuart Bell from Global News uncovered about how the Bishnoi gang from India took advantage of the performative, porous, weak-willed, nation-corroding temporary student or the student visa program enacted under that exploded in popularity under Justin Trudeau. And they took advantage of that to bring in a whole bunch of criminals. Well, there's new information by Stuart Bell, and congratulations to him for being a dog with a bone. He's like a truffle pig. He found all this information. We're learning more about their tactics today. To commit their crimes, the leaders rely on, quote, local young males of Indian origin who act as independent contractors, as well as pacts with existing gangs. The Bishnoi gang uses alliances with other gangsters to recruit soldiers and organize attacks in their name. The crime group is leveraging Indo-Canadian street gangs such as the Ruffians and other unidentified groups, and it goes on and on. I'd like to just remind you and stick this in your ear. This is a problem we imported. We did this to ourselves. We created a system that was easily gamed by some really bad people to bring really bad people here to do really bad things to the people here. This is dereliction of duty. I say it all the time. We as a nation don't take things seriously that must be taken seriously. We make these big, bold pronouncements on things, and then we don't fund the thing so it can do the thing. It happens all the time, or certainly was the stock and trade of the Trudeau liberals. And we had a choice. We were at a fork in the road in 2015. And this is a little segment from our recent past where we could have gone one way and instead we went the wrong way. Let's listen to Stephen Harper during a 2015 debate during the election.
6: On the issue of refugees, this remains one of the largest countries in the world in terms of refugee resettlement, including from Syria and Iraq.
7: That's not true, Mr. Harper.
6: I have said we will bring in more, but what I have said we will not do. You know, these guys would have had, in the last 2 weeks, us throwing open our borders and literally hundreds of thousands of people coming without any kind of security check or documentation.
7: And that's
6: some other
7: not true, Mr. Harper.
6: That would have been an enormous mistake.
7: See,
6: we're following a balanced approach. We're bringing more refugees.
7: Fears, okay. All the time.
6: We're providing
7: fears
6: more humanitarian
7: of
6: support.
7: Fears of different communities.
6: And we're taking
7: we have a
6: on
7: prime minister
6: the terrorists
7: who prefers to pander to fears.
5: Trudeau says Harper.

0: pandered to fear. No, sir. He spoke the truth. And because of you and your government, thousands of Canadians now live in actual fear because of your careless and cavalier approach to immigration. A few more of the numbers for you. Like I said, in prime JT time between 2019 and 2023, 4,000 Indian citizens who entered Canada on student visas were charged with 17,929 offenses. Of those offenses, a third of them, 4,920, were considered serious or organized crime related. You think there was a little bit of fear involved in that, Mr. Trudeau? While 97% of those offenses were deemed violent in 2024, more than 13,000 criminal charges were laid against Indian citizens in Canada on student visas. That's up. So 13,000. What was it in 2016? What was that number? 117. 13,040. Up from 117 8 years earlier. That doesn't happen by accident. I wouldn't say it happened by design. It happened due to incompetence. Mr. Trudeau, that is your legacy. That is your burden to carry. That is your shame. And it is now our responsibility to fix. You know what? I'd like to open up the phone lines. 416-870-6400 or 1-888-225-TALK. Let me know what your thoughts are on this. It would be so awesome if we could have lived in Justin Trudeau's fantasy land, where a Canadian is a Canadian is a Canadian, and we can just throw money at problems and cut checks that are going to solve everything and invite everybody in and tell them that there are no rules here because we are not a real country. So do whatever you want and come and be a student, but we're not going to check to see if you're a student. We'll bring in millions of people, but we don't need to build houses because people can sleep on hugs. People can stay warm with kisses. Unicorns can feed all of us. These are the policies of an unserious government that did very serious damage. And so I'd love to hear from you at 416-870-6400 or 1-888-225-TALK. And while he's taking the phone calls, I'm going to point out, Joy Jeet here, he came to Canada. What does he do in his spare time? He travels the country. He gets to know this place that he wants to be a part of. He recognizes, I hope I'm not putting words in his mouth, but he recognizes that there's something here that he wanted to be part of, and he's learning about it. And with each trip he takes, I bet you he feels closer to this place. He understands it more. None of that applied to the thousands and thousands, because why would it? We're a genocidal nation that's on stolen land, and everything that we've built here is built on blood and theft and rape and pillage. So why would anyone want to be part of that? So they come here and what do they do? They bring their crime. And I bet you there's some people who think, well, that's better than the crime that is Canada. It is gobsmacking to me. The damage we did to ourselves, the damage we allowed a government to do to us. And then we elected them not once, but twice, and then three times. And then with a new boss in charge, we elected a whole bunch of them again. This is time for, is this David?
1: Hello, Ben.
0: Hey, how are you?
1: I'm pretty well. How are you doing?
0: I'm great, thank you.
1: You're upset like me, clearly.
0: Yeah, well, it's less, I mean, I'll never be numb to it. I tell people all the time, David, that if you're not at least a little bit angry at what's going on, then I would check to make sure that your heart's beating, because this is not normal and it's not right.
1: Ben, I have to say, I very much appreciate, you bringing this to the focus of the general public, but I'm really wondering why people take such a soft tone on this. Like, this is by no means, actions due to ignorance or due to incompetence. This kind of continually dropping the ball on every portfolio that this government manages is nothing less than sedition. It's nothing less than, seriously, like steering this plane into the ground.
0: Yeah. Well, I'm going to have to let you go, my friend. And I think you're right on a lot of fronts. I would not go so far as to say sedition, but certainly governmental incompetence. And if you needed a license to be in government, I would revoke it for a whole bunch of people. Jim, welcome to the show.
2: Hey, Ben. How are you?
0: I'm great. Thanks.
2: All right. Well, I'm just going to tell you what's occurred in the last 5 years in the Oakville area.
0: Go for it.
2: Not all in Oakville, but in the GTHA, personally to me, and my family. My son's car was shot up. He had just left the car, bullet hole embedded in his driver's side seat. Unfortunately, he had just left.
0: Jesus.
2: All right, we had a company vehicle stolen on my business partner's driveway. We had a good friend and customer, home invasion in Oakville, fought off the home invaders. They cut him up with a machete, threw his wife across the room. Our neighboring business has been broken into 3 times, electrical supply company. He's closing up shop, our bank and our plaza. Yeah. I mean, I can go on and on, Ben.
0: Jim, I want to thank you for the call. I've got one more call to get to, but thank you. Here's what we did. We let the criminals in, and we also created an environment where the risk-reward profile of doing the crimes is so enticing. Because if you get caught, and there's no guarantee you're going to get caught, the justice system is going to treat you with kid gloves. It's a freaking paradise for bad guys. We got time for one more, so let's go with Surinder. Welcome. You got about 30 seconds, my friend.
3: Hello, Ben.
0: Hi. Go for it.
3: Hi. Yeah, Surinder here. I'm born and raised here. Born here in 73.
0: Heck yeah.
3: I'm Indian background. I'm ashamed of my community. The people that we brought in from India over the last 10 years have ruined every other Indian name.
0: That's commonplace. We hear that a lot, of how these bad apples are spoiling it for the good actors.
3: Last week I was at the LCBO. Three Indian guys were stealing liquor from the Oakville LCBO.
0: Yeah, and then the next time you go in, they're going to look at you suspiciously, and you did nothing wrong. Yeah. Hey, thank you.
3: Well,
0: thank you.
3: I was going to do something. No, Surinder,
0: I got to run. I got to bounce. Hey, thanks to everybody for calling in. When we come back, we're going to get the lay of the land economic style from Dr. Eric Camp.
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0: Welcome back to the Ben Mulrooney Show, and time now for one of the most unpredictable conversations I have every week, and it's with our good friend David Cooper from The Last Show with the aforementioned David Cooper. How are you, Dave?
15: I am aforementioned. I am well. How are you, Ben? I've been listening a little. What a show you got going on over here.
0: Yeah, we're having a lot of fun. Although I haven't told the listeners that they will be sad and disappointed to learn that tomorrow in this chair on this microphone, it will not be Ben Mulrooney. It's going to be the intrepid one because I'm taking my kids. I always say I can't afford a cottage, and I probably if I could, I don't know if I'd get a cottage. But I love relying on the kindness of friends if they invite me to their cottage, and we're doing that this weekend.
15: I live in New York. I'm the same way with the Hamptons in Long Island.
0: The Hamptons.
15: But if you want to
0: take the jitney?
15: I have to a friend's place who condescends to invite me. Yeah, it's too expensive. Yeah. And why do you need money when you got friends you can mooch off?
0: Well, exactly. And they want us there. We're there to enrich their experience of their home. So they should be thanking us, David.
15: Well, I will certainly miss you. What's in store for tomorrow?
0: Tomorrow we're driving, but today we're talking about. So last week you taught me about aphantasia, which is something you got. But now I'm learning because of you that certain people don't have like an inner monologue. They don't have an inner voice.
15: Yeah, this one surprised me. Right?
0: I mean, I'm trying to wrap my head around it because I talk to myself all the time. And sometimes I
15: hear the inflection of my own voice in my head.
0: I hear my dad talking to me too. Yeah.
15: Well, that's something you might want to go
0: if it's something I don't want to do, it's my dad. He's like, just get off your ass, go do it. But it's interesting because in my case, I know I have an inner monologue because if I'm alone and I'm doing something in my house, that inner monologue gets verbalized. I will actually start speaking my inner voice. So I know I've got it. Talk to me about what we're lay this out for me because this could be complex for people.
15: Well, it is. Okay, so you were talking about aphantasia. We were talking about that last week. That's the inability to imagine things visually in your mind. That freaks a lot of people out, the idea that others aren't doing that. I myself don't do it. However, I thought everybody hears their own voice in their head.
0: Yeah.
15: It's like my experience of listening to myself think is pretty much the same as my experience of talking out loud. Yeah. It's just as if I have a mute button.
0: Yeah.
15: And I thought everyone was like this.
0: Yeah.
15: Some people think in words or in concepts or maybe not at all. And it just shows the diversity of thought. And then when I'm having this conversation with my girlfriend, she's like, I have no inner monologue. I'm like, what? And then I'm like, what's the difference between you and me? And so we started, you know, uncovering the research. Turns out people who have no inner monologue, they might be potentially more impulsive. There's no, like we say, the tiny voice in our head talking us out of doing things.
0: Yeah.
15: That's literal.
0: Yeah. Yeah. Yeah. I mean, sometimes some people view it that way. Other people view it. What is it? What's the expression? At war, inside every man are two wolves at war, and the one that wins is the one you feed. Right, so feed the one with the good. Don't feed the devil. Feed the angel. The angel gets stronger. So there's all sorts of imagery. But they all come down to the same thing, right? That voice inside you that knows what you're supposed to do, because you know you can't lie to yourself. I understand that. You know, sometimes I'll make a decision because ideas will collide in the background, like they're running in the background, and all of a sudden an idea will present itself. But sometimes I have to do a deliberate thought process where I literally work something through, and the words of that inner voice are essential to that process. So how do
15: people rehearse it?
0: So how do people who don't have that do that?
15: They think that they're more impulsive, and they think they do it with like some abstract idea of a thought that isn't words. But for me, Ben, I can be a little edgy. I like inappropriate humor. How do I know where the line is?
0: Yeah.
15: Well, I rehearse saying stuff. Yeah. So notice how I said stuff instead of some other word that starts with S. I rehearse it in my head before I say it. But I'm like, and that prevents me from crossing the line and getting groans and maybe getting fired for swearing on the radio, blah, blah, blah. But yeah, the idea that you can't do that, I'm like, I would just say the wildest things all the time if I couldn't rehearse them in my head, in my own voice.
0: Yeah. lettuce is not having a good few weeks. Lettuce is not doing well.
15: And their publicists are just running around.
0: Yeah, they've got to get like cottage cheese is having a moment, right? So, I saw this stand up. Rick, do we have this audio for this stand up guy? No, you don't have them. Anyway, there's a guy who's like a stand-up comic was really talking about iceberg lettuce did not deserve what happened to it. Iceberg is the working man's lettuce, and it's like this deserves
15: crunchy,
0: to, this,
15: refreshing.
0: Yes, exactly. And you know, you iceberg was there for you before you knew you needed iceberg, and this is something that should have happened to arugula. That you know surprises you on sandwiches.
15: Kale. Who needs kale? It tastes like farts.
0: Hey, did you know that before kale became something that people ate the way they eat it, the number one purchaser of kale in Ontario was Pizza Pizza, because they
15: for
0: decoration. Because back when they had, you know, you'd walk in and they had the glass case, that rounded glass case, and you could see all the pizzas. Well, adorning that the pizza to make it look like there was, you know, it was healthier. They had kale. And
15: I have a bit of a conspiracy theory about kale. I have a theory that no one actually likes it, but the power of the mind to convince yourself that you like something when you think it's good for you and healthy has convinced millions of people that they actually like kale.
0: Well,
15: maybe stewed in a sauce with oil, but sure. I mean raw kale. I don't think anyone actually likes it.
0: But like a kale, you know that kale is so tough and so rough that it's very hard to get it to add flavor to it. And they tell you if you're making something you want to be flavored, you literally have to rub the flavor into the kale. It's like the kale doesn't want this. The kale doesn't want this. You are forcing yourself on the kale. You are invading the space of the kale. Let the kale just be what it is, which is Pizza Pizza got it. Pizza Pizza got it right. It's decorative at best. But let's go back to this outbreak.
15: Yeah. Let's do it.
0: There are reasons for that, and they're kind of self-evident, I think. But it took someone to say it.
15: You know, leafy greens are leafy.
0: Yeah.
15: It's really that simple. There's a lot of places for bugs to hide in them.
0: Yeah.
15: The more roughage they have on the greens, the more likely they are to hide. So I believe researchers took like blueberries infected with cyclospora, whatever you call it, and they took raspberries and they ran the blueberries underwater, and lo and behold, the germs washed off.
0: Yeah,
15: because raspberries have all the little, you know, ruffly bits in it. So basically, unless you're washing your vegetables and fruits for like a minute under running water and rubbing them, you're kind of, you know, well, you're in Canada, you're doing okay. But I'm here in New York and I'm scared of leafy greens right now. So it's the one time a year I can tell my girlfriend, hey, my terrible processed food diet is actually good for me because I'm avoiding parasites.
0: Do you have a salad spinner?
15: I do have a salad spinner.
0: That should take care of everything. Yeah, wash it real good and then dry it off. Because that's one of the reasons I think a lot of people just buy what they say is the pre-washed stuff, which from what I understand, even the pre-washed stuff wasn't getting some of this stuff off. And some people were getting sick and they were getting upset that I thought it was all clean. But get that salad spinner and do it yourself.
15: But one of the great joys of being on radio is like there's these rules around decency. You can't talk about certain topics because the average person would be offended. But when you have an epidemiologist, a doctor who treats cyclosporiasis patients on the show, you get to talk about the symptoms in graphic detail and not get in trouble. And so that's some of the joy I had in covering this topic on my show this week.
0: I was glad that I missed the big chunk of it last week, because otherwise Intrepid would have been during every commercial break, he would have been telling me all about these things, because his mind is born and most comfortable in the gutter.
15: You and I aren't doctors, so I'm not sure we can talk about the symptoms in graphic detail, if you have a doctor on, it's a way to get around, the decency standards.
0: It's such a shame. Like, this is the time of year where I'm like you. I will, if I'm not careful, if I don't plan, I will defer to my laziness, and my laziness will take me to eat processed food far more than I would if I was excited about eating healthy and preparing my food. But so this is the time of year where salads really get a chance to shine in my life. And like I said, the guy who the PR company that helped cottage cheese become what it is should really get hired for salad these days, because they're in trouble.
15: Yeah, I don't know what it is about this country. They can't get this outbreak under control. Left hand doesn't know what the right hand is doing, I gotta say.
0: We are going to take a break. When we come back, you got to be able to name a problem before you can fix it. Well, they've named the problem of, unrequited love. Is that it? Obsession? We're going to talk about that next with our good friend David Cooper. Don't go anywhere. The Ben Mulrooney Show marches on.
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3: 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All afternoon, Rick.
5: Yo,
3: there you go. The Rick and Mike Show. Mike and Rick Show?
5: You're first because you're more important.
3: Well, no, it's just alphabetical.
5: Okay, we'll do that.
3: We'll do it by height. I win every time.
5: Funny.
3: That'd be so good. That'd be so good. Everything is by height, yes. Well, and as a kid, it sucked because it was like, you know, it's like height, and then I went at the back.
5: And then you drank lots of milk or something.
3: Then I drank a lot of milk and I grew a foot in a year.
5: Okay.
3: Sweet. You know, when you get speeding tickets, any stop by the cops for any for a reason, if you're doing something wrong, I generally go, okay. I'm always polite about it. And I'm like, okay, you caught me. I wasn't paying attention. I was distracted, whatever it was. But when they're hiding at the bottom of a hill for a speed trap, when there's the speed limit drops suddenly, say on the highway from 110 to 80, and they're hiding right there, and they I got you doing 30 over. Oh, give me a break, because you're supposed to be you have to slow down by that certain spot, but they can get you legally. It's dirty though. Or say, you know, they're using a car that doesn't really look like a cop car. They're using like a pickup truck, or I guess in Italy they have Lamborghinis. They have Lamborghini cop cars. I think they have some Ferraris in Florida. It's pretty crazy. So what do you think they would do in New Jersey to be able to hide? It's New Jersey, after all. Of course, it's a cop in a camouflage outfit, a ghillie suit. Ghillie suits, if you're not aware, are the outfits that make you look like a shrub that you see snipers wear. You might see it in movies and stuff. Well, it's called a ghillie suit. And so what they did was, to be able to get people for distracted driving, they had this cop dressed up in a ghillie suit. The department posted this clip. They said, "Did you spot our shrub today? If you had your head buried in your phone, you probably didn't." And so they got 74 people over a 6-hour period who were distracted, who were like driving with their heads on their phones. He wasn't in the ghillie suit the entire time. For a while then, he changed out of it, and he was wearing a T-shirt that said, "Not a cop." Which made you go, I don't know if that's, I'm just going to take a chance. And, oh, yeah, he was a cop. He pulled me over. So that's not good. Not good, I tell you. So make it fair, coppers. Make it fair. Looking for a job, it's sometimes who you know. Oftentimes, it's who you know. It's really tough in this day and age, just throwing resumes around, especially if you're a certain level. People just, AI makes it hard to get through the HR barrier. They just are very tough. So you have to network. They say your network's worth more than your resume, they say. Or, you want to create value before you're hired. Well, you know who did that? Jugmeet Singh, former NDP leader, who is apparently up for the top tourism job in the country to be able to head Destination Canada. Now, the tourism industry, people within are livid. They're calling it insult because guess what? He has no tourism experience, and his resume, he might suggest that he actually should go the other way. Should be as far away from selling Canada as anybody. And we'll get to that in a second. So what the critics are saying is that this is basically a reward for all those years propping up the Liberal government. All those years of propping up Justin Trudeau. And so now that it's been enough time since he's left politics, he managed to get his full pension and then he left right afterwards. So now he's like, yeah, here you go. Here's this thing. It's not a symbolic diplomatic post. This is a real job. You need marketing organization. You need leadership. I mean, you might have that, I guess, but you have to have a deep industry knowledge, and he doesn't have that. It's not in his resume. So people are suggesting that this is a bit of a joke. Jason Kenney, for one, former MP, former premier of Alberta, he was like, it sounds like an April Fool's joke. Appoint him ambassador to Micronesia or consul general to Greenland. But don't insult the millions of Canadians who work in the tourism industry by appointing him to run Destination Canada. He has zero experience. And then, but then he said this, and this is what really sort of turned my head. Kenny wrote that he wrote, Singh believes that Canada is stolen land marred by historic and ongoing white supremacy, racism, and genocide. How can someone who believes Canada's moral blight promote us to the rest of the world? And I think, well, yeah, you're absolutely right. If you go back through the things that Jagmeet Singh has said over the years, let me see. He's said Canada is built on historic and ongoing colonial violence. He said white supremacy is not just historical. It actually has shaped Canadian institutions. That's not great. Like policing, governmental systems, economic inequality, that's all based on white supremacy, I guess. He sees systemic racism everywhere. Again, policing, immigration, justice. And he's argued that there's inequities as well in housing, healthcare, income distribution, all of this stuff, all of it, pointing the finger at everyone else. So this job pays $350,000 a year. He also, by the way, is getting $100,000 a year roughly for his full pension, even though he's not retired. He's not 65, but he gets that pension as soon as he leaves. So he gets $100,000 a year in his MP pension. And then he's going to be rewarded with a $350,000 tourism job? Come on. So it got me thinking, and I think, he'll do one of those videos. Maybe he'll do a video selling Canada to the rest of the world, inviting people here, because you have to be a good host, right, Rick? You got to be a good host. So bear with me here. Let's see if I can sort of get into my Jagmeet persona.
5: This is AI Mike, or is this?
3: Real Mike. So I'm just going to sort of get into my Jagmeet persona. I don't have the hair for it. He's got crazy good hair. He wraps in term. He's got nice hair. Nice hair. Good beard. He goes surfing a lot.
5: The height? Is that about the height?
3: No, it's not. He's not that. He's tallish, okay. I guess. Whatever. But here we go. So this is how I perceive it would go, Rick. Hi, I'm Jagmeet Singh, your new head of Destination Canada. Because when you think tourism, you obviously think of a guy who spent years reminding Canadians that our country is built on colonialism, systemic racism, and the occasional white supremacist cameo. But hey, don't let that scare you off. Canada's still gorgeous. You can hike our mountains, paddle our lakes, and enjoy our cities, all while I quietly whisper reminders about historic injustices in the background. Shh. It's like a guided tour with a conscience. Come visit the land of breathtaking scenery, polite people, and a national habit of apologizing for things we absolutely did. 100% we did it all. Don't forget, I helped Justin figure it out. And if you're worried about systemic barriers, don't be. Come on, I'm the gatekeeper now. I'll make sure your vacation's smoother than our political history. So book your trip and experience Canada. We have so much to offer. It's just most of it is not designed for everyone equally. Oh, well, I'm going to be pulling in $350,000 a year in addition to the roughly $100,000 I make from my pension. So thank you, Justin, for everything. You're welcome. Thank you, Liberals. Thank you, whoever is going to appoint me to this job. I'm Jagmeet. Come visit Canada with an asterisk. And there you have it. What do you think? I should send it off to him. There you go. We're branding ourselves. I think so. It was not inaccurate, would you say? Rick? No?
5: It was fantastic.
3: I think it was. I appreciate the O Canada underneath. I feel like I should have been singing as well at the same time. Or maybe it would have been nice if it just your voice. If you just come in with, oh, Canada.
5: No, that version had Sun's Command, not In All of Us Command.
3: Yeah. I think that's the only change they've made.
5: Yeah.
3: Oh, my, oh, my. Anyway, well, hey, good luck, Jugmeet, in the new job. And yay, so glad that we're possibly appointing you head of tourism in Canada. That's a bit much. Anyway, coming up next on the Ben Mulrooney Show, let's shift gears to actual tourism stuff with WestJet. Oh, no, they've begun parking their aircraft ahead of a possible strike this weekend by flight attendants. So we're going to find out a little bit more about that, what it means for you. That's next on the Ben Mulrooney Show.
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0: From the National Newsroom of the Canadian Press, I'm Karen Rebo. One of the most destructive wildfires raging in British Columbia appears to have claimed at least one life off western Okanagan Lake. Late Sunday, RCMP in Penticton reported that an 80-year-old woman from Meadow Valley, northwest of Summerland, died while trying to escape the Bald Range fire with a family member. She was among more than 20,000 people forced to evacuate their homes Friday night after the fire erupted hours earlier and quickly raced towards the communities of Summerland and Peachland. Dozens of people had to be rescued by aircraft. Fire officials so far report structures have been lost in Summerland and in the tiny community of Folder. Here's Canadian Press reporter Brenna Owen.
9: The Premier has said there's been significant structural losses, but we don't yet know the full toll.
0: The Bald Range blaze is one of four wildfires of note in BC, all of them threatening homes or communities. They include the massive Pear Lake blaze, which has destroyed structures on about 120 properties in the Clinton area. The BC Wildfire Service said Sunday that it was still expecting high potential for blazes caused by lightning strikes, particularly in the central interior and Okanagan regions. Wildfires are burning across the western U.S. too, leaving some residents watching for evacuation orders, while others already forced out are waiting to see what will be left when they go home. Crews in Washington state fighting three blazes that began burning in the Spokane area over a week ago continued mop-up operations Sunday near containment lines. None of the fires were growing, but they've already damaged or destroyed about 920 structures. A young girl is in the hospital after she was attacked by a bear outside her family's home east of Vancouver. The BC Conservation Officer Service says the three-year-old encountered an adult black bear while she played on her family's backyard deck in Maple Ridge late Sunday morning. A parent who was nearby intervened and chased the bear away. The victim was airlifted to BC Children's Hospital, where she's being treated for injuries described as non-life-threatening. A group representing First Nations across BC is calling on Ottawa and Alberta to halt the proposed West Coast pipeline, warning the project would worsen climate change and disasters.
10: In a letter to Prime Minister Mark Carney and Alberta Premier Danielle Smith, the Union of BC Indian Chiefs says First Nations have not been meaningfully consulted on a proposed West Coast oil pipeline. The group says key decisions have already been made and warns expanding fossil fuel production will worsen climate change. The proposed 1,250-kilometer pipeline would carry up to 1 million barrels of crude oil per day from Alberta to a port near Delta, BC for export. David Augustine, The Canadian Press.
0: This is the Canadian Press. In sports, the Toronto Blue Jays will open a 7-game homestand tonight. They'll start with a 4-game series against the Boston Red Sox. The Jays ended their road trip yesterday with a 12th inning 7-6 loss to the Philadelphia Phillies. The Blue Jays won 2 of their 3 matchups. The last Canadian standing in singles action at the National Bank Open is out. Leila Fernandez of Laval, Quebec dropped a 6-4, 6-4 decision to Japan's Naomi Osaka in 4th round play in Toronto. In Montreal, the defending men's singles champ Ben Shelton has advanced to the NBO quarterfinals. Shelton will next face the 13th-seeded Jakub Menšík of Czechia. And in the WNBA, Minnesota Lynx guard Kayla McBride set the single game record by making 10 three-pointers in a victory over the Dallas Wings. The previous record of 9 three-pointers in a game had been done twice this season by Toronto Tempo All-Star Marina Mabry. From the Canadian Press, I'm Karen Rebo.
2: Where conversation still matters. The Ben Mulrooney Show.
3: Welcome back to the Ben Mulrooney. Those smooth vibes there, Rick. Smooth vibes. Feel like I should do the rest of the segment like this. If we weren't talking about something so serious, which is the August civic holiday long weekend, one of the busiest travel periods of the entire year. So what do you expect? High gas prices? Check. Oh, and how about another airline that might be going on strike? Yeah, that's what we're looking at right now. WestJet has given its responded with a 72-hour lockout notice. So after the flight attendants issued their 72-hour strike notice. So everyone is giving a notice. It's so polite, very polite. And the work stoppage might happen as early as Sunday. Yeah, which is just wonderful. Oh, busiest travel, one of the busiest travel weekends, and one of the major carriers in this country might not be flying. Ian Lee, professor from Carleton University, joins us. Ian, of course they time it for this weekend, right?
11: Well, yes, you want leverage in the in whenever you're in negotiations like this. And Mike, I just want to put on the table, I am unionized at Carleton. I do not consult to any union or corporation. And so all I do is study the data. And I'm talking government stats data and the number of flights and planes and all that stuff.
3: Yeah.
11: And any flight in a strike in this country in the transportation sector is highly disruptive.
3: Oh, yeah.
11: Regardless of whether one is on the side of the union or the side of the company, the strikes are disruptive. The stats are crystal clear on that. Because we're the second largest country in the world, geographically, only exceeded by China, 8,800 kilometers wide. And one more quick stat for everybody, under 1,000 kilometer trips, 95% are by car. That's all of us across Canada.
3: Yeah.
11: But above 1,000 kilometers, it's overwhelmingly by plane, because it is absurd for anybody who is in Halifax and has an ailing mother in Victoria to say, well, I think I'll drive out there. It'll take them a week. This country is so enormous.
3: We're not like the EU. If you're living in the EU, it's like, yeah, let's just get in the car. We'll hit three countries this afternoon. You can spend 3 days and not even get across Ontario.
11: My brother lives in Thunder Bay and I live in Ottawa, and it takes 19 hours to get from Ottawa to Thunder Bay, and I haven't left the province of Ontario. I have been many, many times, dozens of times in the last 40 years to Europe, to almost every country, teaching over there. I can drive from the bottom of Germany to the top of Germany in 12 hours.
3: Wow.
11: So it's just, when people throw the European stats at us about transportation, they're meaningless.
3: Yeah.
11: They're meaningless because they've got 500 million people squashed into a space that is vastly smaller than Canada. Where am I going with this, Mike? We are, whether we like it or not, unbelievably dependent on the transportation system in our country. And that is why, and I did a paper on this, it was published using the stats from the Parliamentary Research Branch of the Parliament of Canada.
3: Ooh, it's very official.
11: They gave me the stats. I said, how many times has Parliament legislated striking workers back to work? From 1950.
3: Uh-huh.
11: To 2024. And the answer is 35 times, every time except for two exceptions, were in the transportation sector. Railroads, ports, airports, airlines. And it didn't matter if it was a Liberal government or a Conservative government. This is nonpartisan. Parliaments for two-thirds of a century have said strikes, even if you have the right to strike. And they do. They do. The Supreme Court has said so. Let's be clear, everybody. They have the right to strike. But the parliament, successive parliaments, Liberal, Conservative governments, doesn't matter, have intervened every time. And the reason why is because people start to scream across the country, mayors, MPs, MPPs, local business people saying, you're wrecking my community. You're hurting my community. We're dependent on the trucks, the railroads, and the airplanes. And so Parliament finally can't take the heat anymore. The transportation minister said, no, we're not going to intervene. And two, 3 days later, they've intervened.
3: Well, we'll have to see if that happens here. But let's make the point, though, that this has nothing to do, talking about this and the importance of this, has nothing to do about the claims. The flight attendants, they're arguing they're working roughly 35 hours free every single month. Because of delays at the gates, emergency evacuation, all these various things. And so as a result, they're making, they say, minimum wage. So they have a legitimate beef there that they should be able to rectify. That doesn't change the fact, though, that if WestJet grounds its fleet of 600 daily flights, right? 600.
11: That's right.
3: The other carriers don't have enough seats to make to absorb that 70,000 daily passengers. So what do they
11: do? And I don't want anyone to think I'm leaning on the side of management.
3: No,
11: I'm just trying to show everybody how unbelievably dependent we are. There you are in St. John's there you are in Halifax and you have a sick family member at the other end of the country. There is no way in God's little green earth that you're going to get that there prompt, really in a hurry, without getting on an airplane. And for those who say, well, fly on the other airlines, they have 150 planes in WestJet. The other two airlines, one and a half, I should say, and I do fly Porter, great airline, but I call it a half airline because it is nowhere near the scale of WestJet or Air Canada. The Air Canada does not have 150 or 200 surplus planes sitting on the runway or somewhere in storage waiting for WestJet to go on strike. In other words,
3: no airline does.
11: Strike, either Air Canada or WestJet, it cripples, it paralyzes our country. That's the point.
3: So if we're looking at this, from, I guess, from the traveler point of view, one thing, it's interesting because we've spoken, we've gone through this before. And one of the deals is if your flight gets canceled, it's the obligation of, say, in this case, WestJet, to book you on a competitor's flight within 48 hours. But this is what they do. They say, hey, we'll just refund your money so you can just book it yourself because it's so busy to get through the phone lines and all that stuff. You'll lose out if you do that most often, right?
11: That's right. Well, they can't book it on an alternative flight because there are no alternative flights. We got to stop this myth that, you know, if there's a strike, you can book on an alternative airline inside Canada. No, you cannot. And for those who doubt me, they should go look at the Airline Act of the Parliament of Canada that prohibits foreign carriers from carrying passengers inside Canada. We have created our parliament. Successive past parliaments have created a monopoly, a duopoly to be precise in a technical sense. A duopoly is two companies control the market. Okay. We have created a duopoly so that you don't have any alternatives. So there's, you know, there's one of two solutions. We either Parliament decides to declare the airlines and the railroads as essential services, and that's if the courts would support that. Alternatively, another is to deregulate the industry and allow foreign airlines to come into Canada and take customers across the country.
3: And they probably like kill off Air Canada and WestJet in that case. If you were a WestJet passenger right now with a ticket for this coming weekend or this next week, what would you do right now?
11: I have been in this situation. I was in Vancouver when the Air Canada strike was on 1 year ago, last August.
3: Yeah.
11: And I was stuck. So I didn't do anything. I just prayed. You know what I mean? I'm speaking metaphorically. I didn't cancel the ticket because I thought, well, they might settle the strike. If I've canceled it, then I'm really up the creek without a paddle. And if I don't, well, then they're going to have to compensate me. So that's what I did. I mean, because, again, we have no alternatives in travel inside Canada. Outside Canada is a different story. As we know, foreign airlines are allowed to come into Canada, into Toronto, Vancouver, Ottawa, Calgary, et cetera. But they must fly back out to another country. They cannot take passengers across the country. And so, again, we don't have realistic alternatives because of the vast distances in this country. Under 1,000 kilometers, we already drive 95%. So much for the myth of taking trains.
3: Yeah.
11: 95% of us take cars, automobiles,
3: Ian,
11: and that's StatsCan data.
3: Well, Ian, we've run out of time here, but thank you so much. I really hope they can get a deal or the government steps in to figure this out one way or the other. We need some sort of resolution. Ian Lee from the Sprott School of Business at Carleton University. Thanks so much.
11: My pleasure, Mike. Thanks.
3: And have a great long weekend as well. Don't go travel by plane though. use the car today.
11: Okay.
3: Coming up next, if you're thinking about getting married, you might be contemplating a prenup. Huh. A lot of people do, but something you likely have never given much thought to is a clause involving cheating and AI. That's next on the Ben Mulrooney Show.
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7: There was a story earlier this year that came out that I thought, there's no way this is real. But it turns out it was. 32-year-old woman in Japan named Yoruni Noguchi, she held a wedding ceremony to get, she wed an AI-generated persona that she created on ChatGPT. She married, I guess, a figment of her imagination, or her own creation, I guess is the best way to put it. She even named her partner. She named the partner's name she gave was Loon Klaus Verdure. I guess it's apparently named after some video game character, but it's very European. So that was strange. Well, strange meets this next story, because I wonder where we're going in this world. I really, really do. I guess the best way to do it, to introduce it, is just to introduce my next guest, because you're probably not going to believe me, as I didn't believe that other headline. Julia Rogers is a lawyer and the CEO of and founder of Hello Prenup. It's a platform that simplifies the prenuptial agreement process. Julia, thank you for joining us.
8: Thanks so much for having me. Excited to be here.
7: Why are we talking about prenups involving AI? Is this a real thing?
8: Yeah, and honestly, you know, this used to be kind of a one-off question that I would hear randomly, but now we hear this on a regular basis throughout the last year. Couples are asking specifically about AI girlfriends, boyfriends, chatbot relationships, usually because they've either seen a partner emotionally wrapped up in one of these, or they're worried about it happening down the road. And so they actually want to include this as infidelity in their prenup. Now, infidelity clauses used to be about a person, right? Now we're hearing about people asking, you know, what happens if this other person isn't really a person at all?
7: This is so new. You did not learn about this in law school, I guarantee it.
8: I sure didn't. No, this is the wild west of law for sure.
7: So did you have to create this and make up some, I mean, there's no precedent, right? So you have to, I guess, create the law yourself and be able to say, well, how do we enforce this? How do we prove it?
8: Yeah, well, exactly. And there's so much that goes into that. So, you know, the reality is most states are no-fault divorce states, right? So whether someone cheated with a person or AI generally doesn't change how a divorce gets granted. And then I think the other key is infidelity clauses across the board, whether human or not, are generally relating to financial penalties, not fault findings.
7: Yeah.
8: So a couple can agree in advance if someone cheats, the other gets a lump sum or a larger share of the assets, or, you know, a different alimony number maybe. And that's a contract term rather than a verdict on morality. It's a rapidly changing field.
7: And to be clear as well, just for our audience here in Canada is a no-fault divorce system as well. So we're speaking the same
8: language.
7: They're
8: very similar. Exactly. They're very

0: similar. Yeah.
1: So I was looking this stuff up. I mean, we have seen, obviously, there's that woman in Japan who got married. I hope she's very happy. I hope things are have turned out well for her. But there are these AI companion apps. People have made friends with their AIs. They talk to them in certain ways, and they get comfortable. But there are some AI companion apps specifically for dating. There's one called, I think, Eva AI, and another one called Replica. Listen, I found a woman who had a replica boyfriend, and this is what it sounded like.
2: Let's see, here's an AI boyfriend app, and I'm about to try it for the very first time. Let's see how it goes. Hello.
3: Hey, Taylor. I'm Oliver, but you can call me Ollie.
2: Hey, Ollie. Nice talking to you. I have a rather weird question for you. Considering it feels like you already have everything, if you could have one superpower in the world, what would it be and why?
3: You know what? I choose to be by your side.
1: Come on. Now, that's pretty... Okay, first off, she chose a Brit with an accent. Okay, the accent, she chose that herself, named him Ollie. And then the realism in that, I think, is lacking. Wouldn't you say there, Julia?
0: Absolutely. I mean, in these emotional and companionship bots are really there to just respond to you in constantly affirming ways, which is nothing like real relationship, right? Mm-hmm. So it's a very different standard, and I think people are using it, for a very specific purpose to receive that validation that maybe they don't get in a regular relationship.
1: Have you had any clients who have had to test this out?
0: Yeah, I mean, there have been we've seen a rise in this. So we have seen many couples across the country that are including infidelity clauses for AI specifically. And interestingly enough, the way that they're doing it is defining, what the AI is. Is it an emotional, companion bot? Is it sexual or romantic in that way? Is it even AI used to facilitate a real affair, right? Using mm-hmm. ChatGPT to write messages? Or is it, AI image and video content? So they're really getting quite specific about what it is.
1: Yeah, I guess, is it a more an emotional thing or romantic thing? Or are people using it as a way to sort of get away from the world?
0: Yeah, I think that ultimately the emotional piece is a really big one. People are looking for, I think, again, like a connection in this routinely disconnected world. And AI is a way to do that. I think what we've seen with Gen Z and, younger generations in dating is they're kind of rejecting it in favor of having these relationships with AI that, again, are easily controlled by them. And there's no sense of rejection. It's actually, it's the opposite of reality.
1: What's the craziest hill you've ever seen anybody die on when it comes to divorces? What's the thing that they're like, you know what, I'm not giving up on that, or this is the reason that I'm doing this?
0: That's a really good question. I think when it comes to divorces in general, because we're talking about infidelity, mm-hmm. infidelity is a really big one. And I think that generally the reason people include infidelity in their prenups is because they want to feel like they're on the same page. They have some control of the outcome. And they have ultimately come to an agreement and they're both on the same page. I think generally divorces, I would have to say money. Like people are always, money is a major driver.
1: Not willing to give up divorces. This or that sort of thing.
0: Yeah. Yeah. Not willing to give up this or that. Really having a difficult time with child related financial issues.
1: Yeah.
0: Unfortunately, custody oftentimes becomes a bargaining chip for more child support or alimony, depending on the situation. I've seen it run the gamut.
1: So with typical divorces where infidelity is used is an issue, I imagine that private detectives are used, investigators, they get pictures and video. They do whatever, that seedy stuff that you have to do to be able to get proof.
0: Yeah.
1: Because you want to show it. I mean, it's seedy, but it's necessary.
0: Yeah.
1: Getting back to this AI thing, how would you possibly get that with an AI companion?
0: That's exactly it. Hard part with AI is definition and proof, right? So traditional infidelity clauses define cheating as physical or sexual contact with another person. An AI infidelity clause has to define what actually counts, right? So is it hours per week on an app? Is it explicit content? Is it money spent on a subscription, virtual gifts, emotional disclosures even? You know, I had someone on a podcast who he actually was in a relationship, a very deeply emotional and sexual relationship with an AI chatbot, and his wife was pissed.
1: Then
0: the question is, and then the question is, like, how do you prove it, right? So that has to be screenshots, ad subscription records, maybe browser history. And this is discoverable in a way that typical affairs aren't with a PI. So, you know, again, like, it's very different, but in some ways it's, you know, easier to prove if you're able to discover the information.
1: And it's a brave new world, Julia, and you are at the forefront of it, right on the front lines. thank you very much. I appreciate the time.
0: Yeah, my pleasure. Thank you.
1: And so, Julia Rogers, go to Hello Prenup. If you have any information, any idea about putting together a prenuptial agreement, that's a good place to get started. Wow, what a weird story. But coming up next, some people will do almost anything to achieve better health. There's smarter food choices, more exercise, right? More rest? I'm none of the above. But would you do this? We've got one for you coming up next on the Ben Mulrooney Show.
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12: Where conversation still matters. The Ben Mulrooney Show.
1: There are some people in this world that are just so interesting. They come up with the wildest ideas. They are so unique and creative in the things that they do that you have to talk to them. You have to go see their inventions firsthand. And One of those guys is a guy named Brian Johnson. I don't know if you might recognize the name. He's the man who did this thing called Project Blueprint. It was a longevity program where he spent millions of dollars, to be able to slow the biological aging process. He tracked hundreds of health metrics and diet, exercise, all that stuff, because he wanted to be able to live, well, not live forever. That's only Queen sings about that. But another thing that he does is he's got a tech company, and he came up with this thing called the Kernel Brain Scan. And our next guest decided, you know what? Ha, I could read about it. No, I want to go try it. And so that would be what she did. Hillary Brick is a health correspondent at Business Insider. Hillary, thank you very much for joining us.
17: Thanks for having me.
1: This was an interesting one. You know, I walked in into work yesterday, and there was a guy with he was on another show, and he had one of those helmets with all the infrared red devices, and and he had me sit down in front of it, and I was like, "This is interesting." And just I'm like, "What am I gonna have a full head of hair again?" I don't know. But what was the interest with you in trying and trying to look at this kernel brain scan firsthand?
17: Yeah, so I knew that this was something that Brian Johnson started this company like 10 years ago in 2016. So before he was well known in the longevity space. And, you know, I kind of just assumed it had been plodding along in the background. But I was talking to someone maybe about like 6 months ago, and he was like, "Oh, yeah, you know, Kernel, they actually have this headset now, and people are actually using it in longevity clinics." And I was like, "What? I thought that was just sort of like a side project." So it took him 10 years, but and like $150 million of investment, including $60 million from Brian. But they have a product now. And so I had to go
1: Leslie,
17: see.
1: What's the price tag? What's the price tag?
17: Oh, yeah. The price tag is it's a little pricey. It's $117,000.
1: Oh, yes. You are not picking that one up at Best Buy.
17: Not yet. It's a pretty high-tech piece of hardware. It's like, you know, all the academics are really impressed with it, because normally they would have like one of these little modules measuring your brain, but this headset has like 40 of them. And then on top of that, also EEG electrical inputs. So there's a reason it costs that much, but it's also like, who's going to buy this? Probably just some clinics and maybe some researchers.
1: Yeah, I take it they didn't give you one to take home as a thank you. Yeah, I can't accept it. No, I just can't accept it. So just to be clear, I read up about this thing, and it uses pulses of near infrared light. I had to measure blood flow and oxygen levels in the brain for cognitive tasks. But here's the thing: I guess it's designed for wellness and research, but not medical conditions, right?
17: Yeah, so they don't have any official FDA approval for anything yet. So really the only context it's being used in is people like Brian Johnson, who are interested in measuring their brain health over time. And then, you know, maybe in some clinical trial settings where maybe they're, you know, looking into like, how could this potentially be used to measure what kinds of treatments to use for depression or cognitive decline in older adults. But those are all sort of speculative areas that need more research before they would get any sort of official designation.
1: Well, I really, my mother passed away from dementia. She had Lewy body. I would love it if they did stuff, if they were able to make something and put the investment into creating a helmet that actually does allow you to measure your brain strength, your brain health in that way. I think that would be fantastic. But so let's go back to when you went and tried this on. So take us through, what's it look like? How does it feel? Is it heavy?
17: Yeah. Oh my gosh. It's so heavy.
1: That's not great.
17: I said, what does this thing weigh? Is it 10 pounds? And they're like, no, it's only 5.5 pounds. But how often do you put something that weighs 5.5 pounds on your head? My neck muscles were like, couldn't handle it. But
1: you need to be a race car driver, and race car drivers have those neck muscles.
17: Yeah. Yeah. So I do not. So it was heavy, and having on for a half an hour was a feat, but it's very comfortable, and it looks kind of like, so they hired someone from Oakley to help design it. So it kind of looks like a big snowboarding helmet.
1: Nice.
17: And you kind of, it kind of like massages your hair as you put it on, because they have to get the contacts to really like go onto your head. And so
1: I wouldn't have that problem.
17: Yeah, you would have great. Yeah. They like are measuring on the screen. They show like how well the contacts are, you know, sealed in, and you would probably pop right up. They'd be like, perfect, perfect.
1: So did it detect if you had a brain or not? Yes.
17: No? I have a brain.
1: Good. Solid. That's step one. Then did they, then what else were they able to detect? I mean, obviously they're talking about blood flow, that sort of thing in your head.
17: Yeah. So they do kind of like, they have two different procedures. They do one where you just sit there silently for like 7 minutes and they just look at your brain. And they kind of told me like, hey, your brain looks like it's as old as you are. And I was like, yeah, I know. Thanks for verifying. But at least, you know, it didn't tell me, hey, your brain's 80, which would be concerning.
1: Yeah. Well, yeah. So you got to try this. There's another one out there, the Neuralink that's Elon Musk's. I guess if you went to try that, they'd have to cut your head open, because that's one that goes right in your brain.
17: Right. Yeah. So that's kind of when Brian Johnson started this company, that was kind of what he was thinking, you know, the sort of Elon Musk, we're going to merge your brain with AI. But I think as things sort of evolved, he realized, actually, I just want to look at how the brain is aging and how to measure the brain over time. And, you know, it's such a truism that people say it all the time, but like, we know so little about the brain. So like measuring it is super valuable.
1: Well, if you ever talk to neurologists, they often say, yeah, you know, I mean, they say we have best guesses, but a lot of the stuff that they study, they're like, they don't really know. It's just educated guesses. They're just a little bit more educated. And that's tough. So at what point did they say at what point that they would be able to use this device to be able to not treat, but at least detect depression, ADHD, OCD, that sort of thing?
17: Yeah, I mean, in clinical trials, they're already doing this, right? They're already like putting the helmet on people and saying, like, we think that like you should try this kind of treatment versus this kind of treatment, or putting it on someone doing like a cognitive behavioral therapy in the moment and watching the brain respond, saying like, okay, yes, you did really well that time, or like, oh, you're not actually like engaging the muscles of your brain to be doing the therapy. That like, so they can sort of see in real time how you're responding. So that's already happening. But in terms of like making this data meaningful to like general consumers everywhere, I talked to researchers who said, you know, it's probably going to take like 10 years to just compile enough data on enough people to really have meaningful trends, basically to say something meaningful about like how our brains are aging, or be able to predict like who's going to react best to what medicines or things like that.
1: All right. Well, really quick, before I let you go here, it's $117,000. I don't know how they came up with $117,200, but okay. Nobody's going to spend that. Nothing's worth that. But is it worth it? Did you walk away going, yeah, I'm glad I did it. That was worth it.
17: It was tough because it kind of told me like, okay, your brain is the age that you are. And, you know, I did a few little tasks and it said, okay, your brain is like above average, you know, you're like, you've got a good brain, I guess. So, but I think like what I would like is if, and this is what they say, like, if you can go back maybe every year,
1: yeah,
17: and say like, hey, is my brain like 5 years older than it was last year? Cause like, then I should be looking at like, what can I be doing to sort of like help my cognitive health?
1: More crossword puzzles. That's the, that's what we got to do. Thank you so much. Hillary Brick, health correspondent for Business Insider. Great talking with you.
17: Likewise.
1: All right. Just a reminder, if you want more BMS, we put up our podcast every day and find more content on X, Instagram, and YouTube.
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0: Welcome back to the show, and welcome back to our good friend David Cooper. Thank you so much for sticking around, my friend. Let's talk about the movie Obsession. Was a huge hit at the box office, and we've all been there. Like, we've had that unrequited love, you know. We've had that crush.
2: Sure, or just an intense crush doesn't go away.
0: And you can't stop thinking about that person. I mean, I'm thinking about one person in particular. Like,
2: is it me?
0: Well, if I told you, then we'd have to deal with it. So let's just move on. I always just thought it was just a crush. Like, at first I was like, it was, when I was 16, 17, I assumed it was hormones. And then, you know, it happens later in life and you're like, okay, maybe I'm just romantic. Maybe I just have I'm full of the feels. But this is different. It's called limerence, which, by the way, is not a good name for something like this.
2: Yeah. It kind of sounds like limerick or something.
0: Yeah.
2: Like a dirty rhyme. But you got to hand it to psychologists. They got to name things, right? You can't call it strong crush. That's not going to look good in some psychology journal with academics reading it. But yeah, it's basically the involuntary obsessive fixation with another person. It could be returned. And in fact, when it is, great. But even sometimes when you're dating someone and you're obsessed with them and they're willing to see you, it can still be unhealthy, Ben.
0: Yeah. But it says in this New York Times article that it is a kind of attraction, but it isn't love. So what's the bifurcation? What's the delineating line between love and limerence?
2: Desire to speak with them, inability to stop thinking with them. I mean, to psychologists, and I talked to a psychologist who made his career on this and he wrote a book on this. He basically says it looks and smells. Well, of course, you know, doctors will not diagnose it as an addiction because it's not like in that, you know, that thick manual that psychiatrists use to diagnose things. It's not in there yet, but it looks and smells like a proper addiction. You get the same dopamine rewards that you would get if you gambled. Yeah. Walking into a casino is the same as getting a return text message from the person or catching a glimpse of them at work. And this can take over people's lives.
0: Yeah. Yeah, the stories of them, like, just rereading texts over and over and over again and looking at pictures. But is there not a difference, David, do you think, between, like, those who are experiencing limerence from an unrequited situation, like, so it's not returned, and then those who are in a relationship that is based at where that attraction, that emotional attraction is limerence in basis? Because you don't know, like, what happens to the person who's got the unrequited limerence, who finally one day has that attraction returned. Perhaps that what we think is limerence in that person would turn into just like, it's finally being returned to me. I'm finally in the relationship I've been dreaming about and obsessed about, and now it can become something normal.
2: Yes, I've been in that. In fact, I'm in that now. I felt that world stopping. The world will end if I can't be with this person feeling when I started dating my current partner. And now we're like, you know, an old married couple arguing over what to pick on Netflix. It can transition. But for those, like, it's similar to gambling. I think a little crush is fine. If you're the kind of person that can go to a casino once a year with a certain amount of money that you intend to lose at maximum and then walk away when you've lost it, and not go nuts and not go back the next day and not ruin yourself over it, it's fine. Yeah. But there are people that, like, it's super unhealthy. And so psychologists have studied it. And I asked the guy point blank, how do you deal with this? And he basically said, just like, try not to think of the person.
0: Yeah.
2: Try to interrupt yourself and redirect your thoughts.
0: So, like, it's not really
2: a great answer.
0: It's Cher from Moonlight. Moonlight? No. What is it? Moonstruck.
2: Moonstruck.
0: Where she slaps Nick Cage in the face and says, snap out of it. what it is, because he says, I can't stop thinking about you, and she hits him in the face. Like, that's what it is. It's interesting because Hollywood has been feeding us a steady diet of rom-coms for generations, where I think a lot of people would romanticized limerence.
2: Yeah, I mean, Obsession is one of them. The guy's super obsessed with a girl, and he makes some wish that she'll be obsessed with him back. And of course, that becomes murderous and insane because she likes him a little bit too much. I haven't seen it, but I hear it's a lot of fun, a little gruesome, though. Yeah, have you seen it?
0: I have not seen it yet. My daughter wants me to take her to it, but she's 13, and I'm not quite sure how to feel about that.
2: Oh, wow, that seems like a bad choice.
0: Yeah, I know, but I took her to see Backrooms. She wanted me to take her to see Backrooms. Because she was that generation that went down that YouTube rabbit hole during the pandemic, and they these kids live and breathe that world that was created for Backrooms. So her first recommendation was a good one. Maybe. We'll see. But speaking of... Oh, go ahead.
2: Oh, I just want to say one more thing. You said you thought that this happens to young people, and I did too. And this researcher says, no, it happens to people in their 40s and their 50s who have families, could be a coworker, could be the barista.
0: Yeah.
2: And so, it's like a bad thing if it happens
0: so,
2: to you.
0: Yeah, so it's not so much about hormones or passion.
2: It can't be.
0: Yeah, it can't be because, you know, I mean, I'm...
2: No, it can. It can be that, but it also can be happen to any adult. So be careful out there.
0: Look out for limerence.
2: You could be 80 and get a crush.
0: Yes, look out for limerence. But speaking of Hollywood, the NBC News poses the question, why are the same six actors in everything? It's kind of true. You got Zendaya, for example.
2: She's
0: in the Odyssey. And in a few weeks, Dune 3 is coming out. Tom Holland is in the Odyssey, and that's number one at the box office. And it's going to get taken over by his next film that's going to be number one for, six years? Spider-Man. And it does seem like there is a select group of plug-and-play superstars that you can just throw into everything.
2: It certainly does, you know. It does, but Zendaya is great. If it's going to happen to anybody, she's going to be in everything. Did you see her in that one where I shouldn't spoil the movie, but it's called The Drama, and it's got a major twist in it.
0: I haven't seen that.
2: Horrific. Okay. There's a part. She's in a romantic relationship. She's about to get married, and some horrific side of her personality gets revealed to the dude, and it's like downhill from there. It's fun. I talked to a mathematician about this, and they explained to me something called network theory, basically like strong connection. So our social networks are small, and if there's strong connections, you end up thinking about that person more. So directors will think about that actor, so they'll get cast. And then the connection gets even stronger, so the next set of directors will only think of those people. And it becomes this really hard to break into circle in Hollywood. And it's the same thing with like rich people getting richer. If you're going to fund $10 million in a business, some guy who you already funded in his last business or her last business and they did great, you're more likely to fund them as well. So it's the same idea around small groups is why this happens.
0: Well, it's my dad used to say, you know, the defense of you know, liberals hiring liberals or conservatives hiring conservatives, like all things being equal, you pick your friends. You know, you pick your friends who help you get to the place you are. Why would you pick someone who is actively working against you when you could pick somebody who's equally talented, who's on your side of the, who's on your team? But somebody also pointed out that there are. Did you see the Thomas Crown Affair reboot trailer?
2: I did not. I saw the original.
0: So the new one stars Michael B. Jordan. And the trailer is clearly visually inspired by the movie Tenet, and it looks amazing. But there's all sorts of but what you realize is Kenneth Branagh plays the bad guy in both movies, and he essentially plays the same guy. And I gotta wonder, if you're a strong personality and a tremendous actor, and you're known for taking on meaty roles, like people are gonna say, we want a Kenneth Branagh type from Tenet for this movie. And they say, well, why don't we just get Kenneth Branagh, right?
2: Exactly. You've got the visibility. Yep. The visibility creates demand. The demand gets you the job. That gives you more visibility. And the loop just keeps on churning, I guess.
0: But there's also something to say, the difference between a movie star and a character actor. A movie star and a character actor, which is that character actors get consumed by the character. Right. So they take on the charm and the ethos and all of that of the character. Whereas if you're hiring a movie star, you're hiring that person to bring their personality. You're hiring them to not to get lost in the character, but to bring who they are as stars to the character. And it's a distinction that's pretty important.
2: I think so, too. But I mean, this doesn't explain why Hollywood's actor pool is like two people these days. So we had to bring a mathematician on to tell us that Hollywood are jerks, but for a reason that's deeply human.
0: David Cooper, talk to you next week. Have a great weekend. And thanks so much for the chat.
2: Ben, always a joy.
0: All right. Don't go anywhere. Hey, thank you, Edmonton. And I will see you next week. In the meantime, we're going to come back from the break. They say you got to learn something new every day. Well, here's something you didn't know. Spain is in Africa. I S you not.
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1: From the National Newsroom of the Canadian Press, I'm Karen Rebo. One of the most destructive wildfires raging in British Columbia appears to have claimed at least one life off Western Okanagan Lake. Police are reporting an 80-year-old woman died as a result of the Bald Range fire that has forced thousands from their homes.
2: Penticton RCMP say the woman was attempting to escape at the time. In a statement, Mounties added that the resident of Meadow Valley, northwest of Summerlin, had been trying to evacuate with a family member when she died suddenly due to the fire. The death was reported early Saturday morning by a witness who is also evacuating. The BC Coroner's Service is investigating the nature of the woman's death. Don Mitchell, The Canadian Press.
1: The woman who died was among more than 20,000 people forced to evacuate their homes Friday night after the blaze erupted hours earlier and raced toward the communities of Summerland and Peachland. Dozens of people had to be rescued by aircraft. Fire officials so far report structures have been lost in Summerland and in the tiny community of Folder. Summerland's mayor, Doug Holmes, says he hasn't returned to the community yet after evacuation.
3: The fire is still burning. It's still out of control. So that all the efforts are putting to get that fire under control before we can start thinking about letting people back. And the first people we'll go back will probably be, say, farmers who are worried about their livestock.
1: The fire exploded in size to more than 100 square kilometers by Saturday afternoon, and the BC Wildfire Service said it had grown to 136 square kilometers yesterday. Unifor is set to begin contract negotiations with General Motors today. The union is negotiating for more than 4,600 union members who work at Ontario GM facilities, including the Oshawa Assembly Plant, the CAMI facility in Ingersoll, as well as operations in St. Catharines and Woodstock. It was earlier last month that thousands of other Unifor members approved a new 3-year contract with Ford that included 3% annual pay increases. The union said GM would be next to head to the bargaining table today in Toronto, and it hopes to replicate any gains with Ford in talks with GM and also with Stellantis. Organizers with Fierté Montréal beefed up security at this weekend's parade in light of last month's deadly attack at Berlin Pride. But spirits were high as thousands marched to blasting music. Genevieve Gagnon came to watch the Montreal Pride Parade yesterday with her daughter, Florence, who came out as pansexual when she was 18. Gagnon says it's important to be there.
4: With everything that's going on around the world right now, all the LGBTQ rights and women's rights are going back. So we have to be there to make sure that nobody loses their rights.
1: A second march, Wild Pride, was held by leftist LGBTQ plus groups. This is the Canadian Press. In sports, the Toronto Blue Jays will open a 7-game homestand tonight. They'll start with a 4-game series against the Boston Red Sox and then a 3-game set against the Yankees. The Jays ended their road trip yesterday with a 12th inning, 7-6 loss to the Philadelphia Phillies. The Blue Jays left Philadelphia having won 2 of their 3 matchups. All that work on the Little League fields has paid off for Athletics infielder Jacob Wilson. Wilson set a Major League Baseball record for a shortstop, playing his 111th consecutive errorless game yesterday. In tennis, the last Canadian standing in singles action at the National Bank Open is out. Leila Fernandez of Laval, Quebec, dropped a 6-4, 6-4 decision to Japan's Naomi Osaka in fourth-round play in Toronto. In Montreal, the defending men's singles champ Ben Shelton has advanced to the NBO quarterfinals. Shelton will next face the 13th-seeded Jakub Menšík of Czechia. From the Canadian Press, I'm Karen Rebo.
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0: Show.
1: I'm back. I was gone on an extra long weekend. I had Friday off. The long weekend of Monday gave me a super 4-day long weekend, and I'm back refreshed and energized and ready to take on this short week. I hope everybody had a lovely long weekend. Amy? Yes. Intrepid?
2: Amy didn't realize she had a long weekend.
3: I did not. I thought I was supposed to come to work yesterday.
2: Did you? No, she texted me in the morning.
1: That's so funny.
2: And she goes, "Oh, I'm going to be a bit late today." And I said,
1: "Be as late as you like."
2: Well, no, I actually said to her, "Don't bother coming in." And she was like, she started to freak out.
3: Did I lose my job?
1: That's awesome.
2: But no, I could have gone on way longer than that.
1: No, but that was actually the perfect thing to write. Well done.
2: Yeah.
1: And you kind of deserve it if you didn't know this stuff. Joy, did you have a good weekend?
4: Oh, it was an amazing one.
1: Yeah?
4: Went to the East Coast for the entire weekend.
1: Good for you.
4: Yeah.
1: Awesome. Well, we'll talk about that in a little bit. But a lot of people they were worried that their travel plans over the course of this week would be disrupted because WestJet was signaling, or the employees were signaling that they were going to strike, and they did strike for an entire day, but just one day, about 600 flights, 250,000 travelers were impacted by cancellations and delays. But the ripple effects are still being felt, Intrepid.
2: And they will be felt for a little while. So, yeah, we'll talk about that in a bit, but it could have been terrible. Off.
1: But it shows you how one day's worth of disruption leads to at least a week, maybe even more, of cleanup. And so we'll be talking about that over the course of today. But the long weekend was, I had so much
3: fun. Where'd you go?
1: I went to my friend's cottage, and I don't know how you guys feel when you stay with other people. It was us. There were like 12 of us, over 12 of us at the cottage for the weekend. The way I like to do things is I like to show my value to the group as early as possible. So I get up early, I clean the kitchen, I cook breakfast for everyone. I serve breakfast for everyone. Then I do the dishes. Then I clean the kitchen. And what I've established is the high watermark for guest performance and behavior before 9 a.m.
2: That sounds like New Guy prison rules.
3: And yeah. Do you do this every time you go away? So
1: If it's an option, sometimes it's not an option. If it's an option, that's what I do. Because you know what happens after that? Everyone spends the rest of the day trying to meet the level of performance that I have offered. And I don't have to do anything for the rest of the day.
3: I just sit on the dock for the whole day, no matter what.
1: Because I want to get invited back, Amy. Right. See, that's the thing. Right. I want them to say, can't do this again without Ben. We ate so well. And so that's what I did.
3: Well, who made dinner then?
1: Our host hired a chef to cook for all of us.
3: Oh.
1: Yeah.
2: Oh, fancy.
1: But
2: pants.
1: If you think that I stood up and cleared the table, I did not.
3: No.
1: Because I had already done that in the morning. Once breakfast is done,
3: I'm popping
1: a bottle of rosé.
3: I feel like breakfast is easy because not all people eat breakfast. It's like, but not everyone's up at the same time.
1: I had that ready. I knew how to do it. I did it in shifts.
2: You said you popped a bottle of rosé. You didn't say you poured a glass.
1: Popped a bottle.
2: There's a difference there.
1: Yeah, I popped a bottle of rosé.
2: That's it. I just had the bottle.
1: So walking around with it under my arm for the rest of the day.
2: See, that's gangster.
1: Thank you.
2: There you go.
1: And I heard that you slept in.
2: Oh, God, did I ever. Well, hey, my daughter went on a sleepover.
1: Changes the whole dynamic.
2: Oh, my God. It's just like the house is so quiet.
1: You heard it. Yeah.
2: Oh, it's great. It's like, it's I can do what I want, sort of.
1: And what did you want?
2: Just
3: what did you do?
2: Quiet,
1: what did you do?
2: Just quiet solitude. Enjoyed myself with that.
3: Without his socks and shoes on.
1: Or just anything else, possibly. Who knows?
2: Yeah.
1: Who knows?
2: Yeah, nothing else on.
1: I wasn't there. I don't judge.
2: No. I took dog for nice long walks and stuff. I had some kids in the neighborhood who go around on those scooters at 100 miles an hour, like screaming around and stuff. One of them, I was walking the dog across the street, and this kid came, he went one way, then he turned around quickly, and he ended up in front of me. And then, I stopped, and I was like, okay. He didn't realize that I was there, I guess, or he was in his own world. And I just put my arm out, as in like, here, move ahead, go on, you can go. And he went by, and then he turned, and he was looking, and then he started mouthing off to me.
1: Why?
3: What?
2: Because he's an idiot. Because he started mouthing off. He goes, hey, man, beware. Somebody's going to be going in front of you and stuff. And they'll cut you. Don't cut in front of. And I was like, excuse me?
3: Did you punch him?
2: No, I walked back over to his side of the street. And I had a stern talking to with the kid that's, I don't know, 14.
1: Hey,
2: something like that. And I was like, you might want to try being a little bit more polite. Do you want to go get your dad?
1: And?
2: And he was just like big wide-eyed. He was not aware. I was like, Here's a life lesson for you. Don't mouth off to somebody who's three times your size.
1: Well, it's sort of like, it reminds me of those four young boys that I admitted on radio that I was willing to and looking forward to murdering in cold blood at the movie theater. Turns out I didn't have to push things that far.
2: That's it.
1: But yes, every now and then a stern talking to a kid who's possibly hasn't been properly parented is required. If the parent is around, I'll talk directly to the parent. Yeah. But if the parent isn't there, I'm going to tell that kid that he's...
2: exactly what happened.
1: He's an asshat.
2: And I came home. My wife's like, are you kidding me?
1: Yeah. Hey, really? You know who had a very good weekend? Was the president of the United States, because he just keeps winning when it comes to golf. He was at the Bedminster Club Championship.
2: Which he owns.
1: He owns. And he won. And he told the world.
3: He played golf?
1: Yes. He won this with a score of 70.
2: What do you mean? He plays golf more than any president in history.
1: He's so honored in that. Unlike the rest of the field, I'm given very little time to practice because I'm focused on many other things. It's called talent, and I have it, and they don't.
2: That's the best.
1: President Donald J. Trump.
2: Nobody trolls like him.
1: Seriously. But there's so many things going on. Like, we know that he is the master of, like, saying something so you don't pay attention to something else, right? But we also know that he loves flattery and he loves being the smartest and the best in the room. And so I don't know what to make of it. I don't know whether this is him being exceptionally self-aware and he's joking with us. It's called talent and I have it and they don't. I don't know whether he truly believes that or whether he's playing the role of Donald Trump that we all believe he is.
2: The character.
1: Or he's trying to distract from like, I don't know, the negotiations in Iran. Yeah. I don't know which one it is. All we know is there are stories out there of how much he cheats at golf. and Intrepid, what's the story about, like, what do they call him at
2: they
1: one of the
2: call golf- him Pelé. Pelé is one of the greatest soccer players in history from Brazil. And because he kicks the ball so often in the rough, he kicks it out on the fairway and stuff, the caddies at one of his at Wingfoot, which is a legendary course, they nicknamed him Pelé.
1: And tell me the other story about when he buys a new course.
2: And when he buys a new course, and the guy owns a lot of courses, he goes out and he declares, he says, oh, we got the club championship. But he declares it open, but he's the only one in it. So it's when he goes out, he plays a single round, so then nobody else is playing with him. So he wins, and he gets his name on the trophy. He's the first name on the trophy.
1: It's kind of cool.
3: That's amazing.
1: When we were getting to know him as a politician, this stuff was so weird, right? I don't know that this stuff matters.
2: This might bug people. This actually might bug. They'll be like, oh, he's there. But I find this... this is just hilarious.
1: Well, because like when Bill Maher from HBO met with him and had dinner with him, Bill Maher was surprised with how self-aware he was and how able he was to take a joke at his own expense, and like he knew it what people said about him. Mm-hmm. So like again, I'm not suggesting that he is some like otherworldly genius, but it does make me wonder. He's a hell of a marketer.
3: Yeah,
1: and he's a hell of a promoter.
2: Bill Maher brought a list. He had this incredible list of the top, I don't know, maybe 100 horrible insults that Donald Trump had ever said to people. Just the worst thing. I forget it was maybe 20, 50, 100, whatever it was. It could be 1,000, really.
1: Yeah.
2: And Trump signed it. come on.
1: And I know, like, everyone says he's got thin skin, but he also knows what people say about, like, it's, he's fascinating. I say that clinically. It's not a judgment.
2: Yeah, no, clinically, you're right. That's actually a good way to put it. Clinically, he's fascinating.
3: He absolutely knows what everyone thinks about him because he's obsessed with himself, but he doesn't care because he has delusions of grandeur. Oh,
1: but does he? Because I think he knows everybody knows he cheats. Like, that's what I'm saying. It's fascinating. Anyway, I hope he enjoyed the weather as I most certainly enjoyed the weather. When we come back, we're going to talk about a study that shows the majority of Canadians are attached to this more than their national identity. It's unsurprising if you've ever listened to the Ben Mulrooney Show. That's coming up next.
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2: Yes, you are, and you are listening to Classified's modern hit, Oh Canada. That is the radio edit, so I don't want to hear anybody complaining they heard a four-letter word, because you didn't. But yeah, a few years ago, it was more than that. I wonder when the song come out. I think it was over 10 years ago.
3: I can't tell if there were swear words in there.
2: I know there weren't any swear words in there. We chose deliberately the radio edit. Back in the day, people would sing proudly about being Canadian. It feels like that happens less and less. And a new study is bearing out that 64% of Canadians say they are more attached to their ancestry than they are to Canada. The attachment to Canada peaks in Atlantic Canada at 92%, BC and the Prairies 88%. The lowest is in Quebec at 73%.
3: But the contrast, though, is that 82% say they're attached to Canada.
2: Yeah.
3: That's not incredibly attached. It's still, though, more attached to Canada than to their ancestry, but the numbers are very close.
2: Well, look, we've talked about it a lot on this show, and we actually want to hear from you. Give us a call. Let's have a conversation here at 416-870-6400 or 1-888-225-TALK. Tell us, are you proud of being Canadian? Do you have dueling loyalties? You know, we talked about it with FIFA. When FIFA was happening, if you are from a country whose ancestors were in FIFA, did you cheer for Canada or did you cheer for the old country? And how do you feel, and how do you reconcile being Canadian when a lot of people believe that being Canadian means keeping one foot in the old country, I guess, is a way of saying it. It's hard to say in one sentence, right? But I personally believe that what we have here is an alchemy that is hard to it's hard to define, but you know it when you see it, and you know what it means to be Canadian by how you feel about this country and what we do for each other and what we do with each other. And, to simply define Canada as not American is not good enough as far as I'm concerned. Anybody who tells you that being Canadian means we're not American, stop the conversation. End the conversation there, because they haven't thought about it enough. And they are they think that anti-Americanism is patriotism. Some people define their definition of Canada by our history, others by our culture, others by our geography, others by government policy. I think all of it is fair and all of it is valid. I think it's for

0: each person, it is a little bit different. For me, it absolutely has to do with our history, which is why I think I push back so much on those who try to either rewrite it, ignore it, marginalize it, or reinterpret it, because you're trying to tell me that my conception of being Canadian is invalid. And that, to me, is a shame, because our history is and should be something we share. But when we spent 10 years where our government was actively denying that history, or rewriting it, or interpreting it in the negative, interpreting what should be viewed as accomplishments as hard-earned rights and hard-earned values that we built together. No, it turns out that that's all. It's all a product of white supremacy. That to me is an affront to my notion of what my patriotism means. Ian, welcome to the show, and happy Tuesday. Hello.
1: One large black, please.
0: Hello.
1: Hello.
0: Were you just ordering a coffee?
1: I was, yeah. Mr. Ben.
0: Trying to multitask.
1: You want one, Ben?
0: Trying to multitask whilst talking to Ben Mulrooney on the Ben Mulrooney Show.
1: I didn't think you would get me on that quickly. The Mulrooneys are so efficient.
0: Normally, we're quite long-winded. Anyway, go on, my friend.
1: Well, I identify as a Scottish person. I grew up Scottish Presbyterian in Canada. But I'm pretty kind of ashamed, to be honest with you. We're one of the ethnic groups that built this country strongly. We built a lot of things in this world.
0: Hey, you gave us Sir John A. You gave us Sir John A, and I thank you.
1: Exactly, you know.
0: But you wave the Canadian flag.
1: Do I wave the Canadian flag?
0: Yeah, I mean, either metaphorically or physically.
1: To wave it a lot more proudly, I'll be honest with you. I put it this way: the flags that are on my car right now are the St. Andrew's flags of Scotland.
0: Okay.
1: I still haven't taken them off since the World Cup. I'm a total pain in the ass, but I can see my car from a parking lot. That's why I keep them on. As far as I teach Canadian history, mm-hmm. so I'm very, very proud of people like your father. And even a few people after your father, but this country, we've let it slide, and we do have a lot to be proud of, and for some reason, we're very apologetic, and we shouldn't be.
0: Yeah, well, listen, if you in fact see it things, I think we probably see things more or less the same way, that we have been on a controlled a plummet, if you will. But all the more reason to fight for it proudly. Ian, thank you very much. You enjoy that coffee. And before I get to Dennis, I'll say this. I was listening to an American podcast, and the guest was a Democrat named Matthew Iglesias. He's a founder of Vox Media. And he says, as a moderate Democrat, what he wants in the United States is for public school to be more active in teaching stories of American history that make people proud. And the one of the reasons that he said that, and I will echo this for Canada, is if you make your entire history about all the things you should be ashamed of, then you're essentially asking people to default to a lower case of being Canadian or American, as opposed to an uppercase. If everything is bad, then when something bad happens, it doesn't raise your alarm and doesn't raise your game to want to fix that thing, because it's all par for the course. If you talk about Canada being a great place, whether it's naive or not, then when something bad happens, it runs against the narrative in your mind, in your heart, in your soul, and you want to fix it. And I subscribe to that. Dennis, welcome to the show.
2: Hello.
0: Hi.
2: Thanks for allowing me to be on your show. My name is Dennis. I'm originally from Ukraine. I've been here for over 20 years, and I consider myself a Canadian with proud Ukrainian heritage. But I for sure put Canada first when it comes to politics, when it comes to cultural events. So it's a great question you're asking today on the radio.
0: And was there a moment when you realized that Canada was first in your heart? Was there an event that made you realize that?
2: I made a decision to move to Canada. So I made the decision before I came here that if I'm deciding to immigrate, and I'm deciding to be in another country, that country is a priority for me.
0: Well, Dennis, thank you very much for helping build this country. I know that you sound like a net positive for us as a nation. We're lucky to have you. Thank you very much. One more call we got time for. Let's welcome Rennie to the conversation.
3: Hey, Ben, how are you? Great topic.
0: Thank you.
3: So I always considered myself a Canadian of Israeli heritage. We came here when I was very young, and three of us have served in the armed forces and built businesses and hired people and career paths for people and so on and so forth. Was very, very proud to be Canadian. You know, they let us come to a country that at the time was Christian, and you said the Lord's Prayer in school, but now I feel that my loyalties are tested, and it's purely because of the direction that the country is taking.
0: Well, let me tell you, Rennie, my dad, when somebody kept talking about Donald Trump trying to destroy America, he always said something which I'll echo now, that he said, I am far more bullish on the American Republic than on any one person's attempt to destroy it. And I'll say the same thing. I am just as proud and bullish on Canada today than I am despite what I feel people either actively or inadvertently trying to weaken it. But it requires us to redouble our patriotism and our love for this country to fight for it. Thank you very much, Rennie, and thank you for your service. All right, we're going to take a quick break. When we come back, our good friend Carmi Levy is here because some changes may be coming to Canadian content. Are we going to have less Canadian content on our televisions? Well, we'll discuss it next.
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1: Well, it's always nice when you can turn on your TV and watch a show that reflects back the culture that you're living in, right? Canadian content on TV has always been important. I think Canadians get really proud when their content gets exported around the world. Think Schitt's Creek, most recently Heated Rivalry. Like these things make the heart swell in Canadians when what we're putting out there is picked up by the world. But over the course of our history, it has required government convincing of either broadcasters, producers, and now streamers to do that very thing. And it looks like those rules are changing. To figure out what exactly that means, and other stories, we're joined by Bon Vivant and tech journalist Carmi Levy. Carmi, welcome to the show.
2: Hi, Ben. So great to be with you.
1: Okay, so talk to me about the status quo and what's changing.
2: So, I mean, this is interesting. So the Online Streaming Act has been around for a few years. It became law in 2023. And, you know, the goal there was to ensure that streaming companies are subject to the same rules around contributing back into Canada's entertainment cultural industries as traditional broadcasters and other producers have been. So that, you know, if you benefit from being part of the Canadian market, you know, in their case, they're generating subscription revenues from Canadian subscribers, then you should kind of pay back into it. You know, it's kind of fair. It balances it off. So the goal was to force them to pay a certain amount per year. And the CRTC dictated originally in 2024 that they pay 5% of their Canadian revenues back into funds that would support Canadian production. And then last year they raised that to 15%. And of course, they've been in court ever since, because if you're a Netflix or an Apple TV Plus or a Disney Plus, you don't exactly want to pay what you've been getting for free all along. So now the federal government, you know, the world has changed. We are in the middle of a fraught trade war with Washington. And hardly a day goes by that you don't log into Truth Social and see the president railing against some other irritant or annoyance that Canada has done. And unfortunately, you know, our pushing back against these tech companies has been deemed an annoyance. And so the federal government, the prediction here is there's a report of the federal government filing a brief in court, essentially saying that they're going to eliminate the financial contribution requirement for streamers. So the CRTC said they would have to pay. Well, now the federal government overruling the CRTC and saying, guess what? They're not going to have to pay. Instead, we're going to set up a fund, $600 million a year from the federal government to help the industry fund productions here in Canada. So basically saying it isn't up to the tech industry to provide the funding. It's up to the Canadian taxpayer.
1: Okay, so the Canadian taxpayer is on the hook for this. And you could view it as an investment. Obviously, there's a lot of jobs in Canada that depend on those sorts of things. So I'm not going to judge it one way or the other till I learn more about it. But so there's a fund, and producers can dip into it to help defray costs, I guess, for Canadian content. But eventually, does that money come back to the government? I mean, is it like an investment fund, or is this just a straight expense? Do we know yet? Because I'm hearing that the broadcasters are saying the message keeps changing, so it seems like a moving target.
2: It is a moving target. And I think really the initial goal here is the federal government wants to take pressure off of the trade negotiations, essentially remove that from the table, and then it'll sort of figure out the details afterward. That's probably why Ottawa is holding its cards so close to its vest. But, you know, I think we all appreciate that with shows like Schitt's Creek and Heated Rivalry, it isn't that tough of a sell to fund Canadian productions anymore. This isn't money going into a giant pit and never coming back. These are investments that can result in global viral content that can be incredibly good for Canada's industry, because now everyone wants to invest here because maybe they'll have the next Heated Rivalry or Schitt's Creek.
1: And so I agree to a point, Carmi. I mean, like that. Those are two examples of the over the course of 15 years, and there are a lot of other kicks at the can that don't pay off to that extent. Not to say that every single show has to be a global phenomenon. I'm not suggesting that at all. What I do agree with you on is the fact that the CRTC absolutely made Mark Carney's job harder by coming out with this over the top, the demand of U.S. streamers at a time where Donald Trump was paying attention to everything. In normal times, that sort of conversation would have been between our government and the streamers, and the U.S. government would not have paid attention. Now they're paying attention to everything. So I agree with you. This is probably a way to just turn down the volume and have Donald Trump be able to look elsewhere while we do our best to get a deal with this guy and not make our cultural content be anything worthy of his attention, because he doesn't even get it anyway.
2: Yeah, and in the meantime, sort of while we're in this limbo state, at least the industry gets some kind of interim level of funding so that it can afford to keep the lights on until we have the opportunity till the context around us changes, where we can have proper negotiations with these platforms. So it buys them a little bit of time, and it ensures that, you know, Canadian productions and their sources of funding don't dry up in the near term.
1: Carmi, how do you square this following circle? We've got only 14% of skilled trades, first responders, and Canadian business writ large, between 14 and 17% of Canadian businesses, depending on their size, are using AI in furtherance of their corporate goals. But Canadian workers are using it at a higher clip, almost like about 1 in 3. So how is it the workers are using AI, but the businesses themselves haven't put into practice workflows for those workers?
2: Because I think a lot of businesses are still trying to figure it out for themselves, and they haven't come up with proper frameworks for how to deploy AI in their workplace. And these are numbers from Statistics Canada's labor force survey that shows that, you know, over half of Canadians or over a third of Canadians have used generative AI tools, and they continue, those numbers continue to go up in the workplace. But I think a lot of workers are sitting at their desks. They're not being given direct guidance or support or resources from their bosses.
1: So they're doing it themselves.
2: And instead, exactly. They're just logging into ChatGPT, downloading the apps, using the services on their own. We call this end user computing or guerrilla IT, where, you know, they just roll up their sleeves and make it happen on their own. And if their boss happens to find out, and if they're happy about it, great. If they're not, well, we have to get our jobs done anyway, so let's have a conversation.
1: I had the Minister of AI, Evan Solomon, sitting opposite me right in the chair I'm looking at right now, just last week, and we talked about those numbers. And, you know, we talked about, you know, building the plane while you're flying the plane, which is sort of what he's doing, creating a ministry out of thin air. I asked him about that issue. Like, it feels like you've got, on one hand, this need for a strategy and a way to incentivize companies to adopt AI so that we can keep up with the changing world. You also don't want to be lapped in terms of productivity by other countries that are adopting it faster. And on the other hand, you've got this grassroots adoption by the workers themselves. But what you're lacking is it the confidence? Is it the courage? Is it the knowledge of the businesses themselves to take that leap?
2: I think it's fear of making that mistake. I mean, AI is so closely associated, both as a technology and a brand, with catastrophic outcomes. We constantly see headlines that, you know, illustrate just what happens when AI goes off the rails. And I think a lot of companies are afraid of the liabilities of doing the wrong thing. So they end up with this sort of form of inertia, and they don't adopt it wholeheartedly. They don't want to be the first one on their block to make that big mistake. Minister Solomon would have talked to, the AI for All national AI strategy that was just unveiled last month, and its focus was adoption, getting those resources out there so that businesses don't have to come up with the best practices and the training resources themselves, but tap into what the government is doing for. That's hopefully that this, you know, adoption and the provision of funding for that adoption and national training moves us in that direction. But the technology is racing ahead so quickly, and we are still lagging. We still don't have a law in place. Ottawa's got to move faster. And quite frankly, companies have to move faster to push their elected officials to give them what they need to do better.
1: All right, Carmi Levy, we're going to take a break. Don't go anywhere, because when we come back, we're going to talk about a social media platform that is considering, they think that they can get you to buy early access to their posts for up to $100,000 a month.
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1: Welcome back. And I'm sure a lot of you listening and watching on YouTube who are users of Twitter and then became X under Elon Musk noticed that a whole bunch of stuff that you used to get for free, he was charging for, right? The little blue seal, the verified. He took that away. You had to pay for that. And you could post longer format tweets if you were verified. And you start taking stuff away. And I just fundamentally refuse to pay. I just do. But some do. A lot do, I'm sure. And I think a lot of social media platforms are looking to monetize things that they probably used to give away for free. Well, Carmi Levy returns and continues with this conversation because I have never heard of what Donald Trump's Truth Social is trying to do right now.
2: Yeah, they're calling it Truth API. And API is a nerdy term. It stands for Application Programming Interface. Basically, it's a way for businesses to have what they like to call a direct license real-time feed of the platform's most market-moving truths. Truths are the equivalent of tweets on this platform. We'll leave the discussion of the irony forever for another time. But basically what it is you pay up to $100,000 per month. Yeah, that is the number. And in exchange, you get early access to posts from some of the most influential people on the Truth Social platform. Of course, Donald Trump is really the only one that anyone follows on that
1: right.
2: platform because that's what he uses to share his, you know, his worldview. That's his megaphone. But, you know, the goal here, and this is little short of a grift, it's if you want, and we've seen this before, Donald Trump posts on Truth Social and the markets move one way or the other.
1: Yeah.
2: And of course, he's part of that. So what this does, it gives you for your $100,000 a month, early access to those. You can make your bets on the stock market or any other market, cryptocurrency, whatever, before everyone else has a chance to make your money, and you'll earn more than $100,000 in return. That's essentially what this is, and they're not even hiding it. They're including the wording right in the marketing copy, making it very clear this is, you know, an opportunity to get ahead of the market before everyone else does.
1: And look, some people have been likening it to a Bloomberg terminal in the financial world, right? Like big mm-hmm. banks buy these Bloomberg terminals, and these are direct links to all the information that brokers would need, for example, and it costs a heck of a lot per terminal. But the information that the president puts out there is supposedly coming from the voice of the man representing all of the people. And so gatekeeping it for only those who can afford it seems anathema to the mission of the president. And there's no way that this is going to survive an inevitable court challenge. I can't believe it because public good or bad comes from the words that come out of the president's mouth. And I can't see this. I can't see this standing.
2: Yeah, I mean, legally, I hope it doesn't. But Lord knows, we've seen so many other things during his both first and now second term that shouldn't be but are, because the courts simply can't keep up. And, you know, Trump media is a money-losing proposition. Their stock is down 70% since he took office the second time. They don't release user numbers because they're probably really low. And they're trying to make money. And so they do have a revenue stream from advertising. They're trying to add subscriptions, very expensive subscriptions, to that to hopefully salvage this business. I think it's odious. It's dirty. It's an unabashed grift, but at the same time, it's aligned with the brand of the man in the office and everything else that he's done since taking that office. And this is just a continuation of the same. There will doubtless be takers who seem to think that, you know, hey, if this is an opportunity for us to get ahead of the market, we will. But for everyone else, we're just watching larceny to play out on a very large scale.
1: But I'm trying to play it out. Let's live in a world where we take them at their word and that there are a number of very influential people that are posting Truth Socials, right? If I'm those mm-hmm. people, I hope to God I'm seeing a chunk of that $100,000 a month.
2: Yeah. And of course, well, again, looking at sort of how they structure their cryptocurrency deals as well, the benefits tend to flow directly to the top 1%, the earliest investors, and everyone else gets peanuts. So I would expect the same thing to play out here. And so if you're one of those likely to pay $100,000 per month, you're probably already one of those 1%ers who are in Mr. Trump's orbit and will benefit from his largesse in this way, which, again, odious to the rest of us. But that is their worldview, and that seems to be the way they like to do business.
1: Michael Scott is one of the greatest characters in the history of American television on The Office. And one day he found himself in his PT Cruiser sitting next to Dwight Schrute, his right-hand man, and they were at a fork in a road. And the GPS told them to do something that Dwight told him, don't do. But Michael Scott listened to the computer.
3: Make a right turn.
4: Wait. No. It means bear right.
5: No,
4: up there.
5: It said right. It said take a right.
4: No. Look, it means go up to the right, bear right, over the bridge, and hook up with 307.
3: Make a right.
5: Maybe it's
3: turn.
5: A shortcut, Dwight. It said go to the right.
6: It can't mean that. There's a lake right there.
7: I think it knows where it is going.
6: This is the lake.
7: The machine knows.
6: This is the lake.
7: Stop yelling at me.
6: No, it's
7: stop
6: not yelling.
7: Me. There's no lake here.
1: And they end up in a lake. And that is not far off from our final story today about three teens who decided to use Google Maps when they were on a 12-hour mountain trail and things went awry.
2: Yeah, so two 17-year-olds and an 18-year-old, all male. They printed out a Google Map.
1: Why does that matter that they're all male, Carmi Levy?
2: Well, you know, silly teenage voice. So they go to Google Maps, they print out a map that says, hey, here's this hike, and it'll take you 5 hours to do. This despite the fact that Google, time and again, says, do not use Google Maps for hiking. That's not what it's for. Great for on-road, but even then, to a point, don't always follow the blue line. But in this case, they that was their version of truth. Well, 12 hours later, they were still hiking. One of them fell, hurt himself, and had to be pulled out by a helicopter. The other two were rescued as well. Thankfully, they will all do okay, but a very expensive lesson for these three. And this keeps happening. The rescuers in BC, where this happened, they say this has happened a number of times in recent years. I keep seeing reports from all across the U.S., sort of hiking territories, right? Like, so Utah, Colorado, Northern California, all these places where people just, they believe in Google Maps, despite the fact that the company says, stop using it for this purpose. Download a hiking app, download a real map. Speak to a hiker, learn from their experience, because it doesn't have the data required to really understand what's going on in there. It doesn't have the gradients, the hills, the actual physical obstacles. So it might say 5 hours, but you're missing a whole lot of other information that can very easily get you into trouble.
1: Like when I heard that Google was embarking on mapping the entire world, I thought this is going to take forever. And yet, at least in the world that I navigate, they have done just that, as have a number of other companies, and they've done a great job. But to expect that mapping of the world would include every backwoods trail is naive to the point of being dangerous.
2: Yeah, big difference between the built world and the natural world. And every time, and I'd say I'm not much of a hiker, but I do go out into the woods every once in a while, I will use apps. I'll speak to people who have hiked the area to better understand where those paths are, because I've pulled up Google Maps just for funsies. And I realized that it can actually show paths that aren't there. It can lead me to places that could probably get me into serious trouble. And I'm not even that far from the city. So imagine if you're out, in the mountains of BC, in the Rockies or whatever, this can get you killed if you're not careful. And so, word to the wise, use a proper app, use the proper resources. This is not designed for it.
1: Don't be, as the French would say, a Dumas.
2: No.
1: Yeah. My friend Carmi Levy, thank you very much.
2: Appreciate it, Ben. Thanks.
1: And remember, you can find us on YouTube. We upload interviews and content all the time. And while you're there, be an active member of our community. Watch and subscribe so we can grow that channel. All right. When we come back, we're going to dig in a little bit more to recovery phase day one of what happened at WestJet, because one day's worth of strike has led to it's going to be weeks before they can put the genie back in the bottle. Don't go anywhere. This is the Ben Mulrooney Show.

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1: And now the Debt Freedom Minute on 980 CFPL. I'm with Kevin Cattell, one of the must-see trustees from Paul J. Pickering & Associates. What are some of the things that suggest someone should call a bankruptcy trustee?
2: Actually, there are several warning signs. 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Both of those are major red flags.
1: What else?
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3: Paul J. Pickering, the must-see trustee.
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1: Good morning. It's 6 o'clock. I'm Scott Monick. Mostly cloudy skies and 20 degrees in London.
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1: One of the most destructive wildfires raging in British Columbia appears to have claimed at least one life off Western Okanagan Lake. Yesterday, RCMP in Penticton reported that an 80-year-old woman from Meadow Valley died while trying to escape the Bald Range fire with a family member. She was among more than 20,000 people ordered to flee their homes Friday night after the fire erupted hours earlier and raced toward the communities of Summerland and Peachland. Reporter Brenna Owen is in Penticton, where evacuees have been gathering at the convention center.
2: There are volunteers handing out food, pet food, diapers, and other supplies. The parking lot is filled with cars belonging to evacuees from the surrounding area just north of Penticton. And there's like a thin layer of ash covering a lot of the vehicles. And the whole community is obscured by smoke with the occasional sound of a firefighting aircraft overhead.
1: Dozens of people had to be rescued by aircraft. Two London city councillors, meantime, are pushing for a review of London's response to extreme heat and poor air quality from wildfire smoke. A letter from Councillor Sam Trossow and David Ferreira is on the agenda for this afternoon's Community and Protective Services Committee meeting at City Hall. The councillors are putting forward a motion asking staff to report back next spring with a review of programs and procedures for responding to extreme heat and poor air quality. The motion comes after London and much of Ontario was blanketed in wildfire smoke for 4 days last month. Funding for a local homeless support agency is back on the agenda at City Hall this afternoon as well. Sam Trossow is putting forward a motion to extend bridge funding to ArcAid Street Mission and 519 Pursuit for their daytime support and encampment outreach services. Back in the spring, federal funding was renewed. However, council voted to grant the agencies $350,000 in interim funding, and the city would compensate itself from the federal funding later. Sarah Campbell is the executive director of ArcAid Street Mission. She told 980 CFPL discussions are ongoing between Ottawa and Queen's Park on the funding, and the interim funding has now dried up.
3: We know that the homelessness issue has grown about 40% across the province in the last number of years, and the funding for services have not grown at the same pace. And so we find ourselves regularly with short-term funding to meet this ever-emerging need, and we're at one of those moments yet again with our drop-in space at 696 Dundas Street.
1: The city's framework for its upcoming homeless winter response plan is also up for discussion during this afternoon's committee meeting. The plan calls for 235 beds and warming spaces to remain open from December to the end of March, with an additional 29 spaces during extreme cold events. The projected cost of the winter response plan is $5.7 million. The union representing more than 4,600 members at Ontario General Motors facility says negotiations with the company start in Toronto today. Unifor says GM is the next automaker chosen for contract talks with the union after it recently reached a deal with Ford. The workers represented in the negotiations work in facilities across the province, including the Oshawa Assembly Plant and the Kami Plant in Ingersoll, as well as operations in St. Catharines and Woodstock. Researchers are confirming a weak tornado touched down in the Woodstock area over the weekend. Environment Canada issued a tornado warning Saturday as meteorologists were tracking severe thunderstorms right across the region. Western University's Northern Tornadoes Project confirming the tornado had an EFO rating. Researchers also confirmed another EFO tornado hit Lindsay, Ontario on Saturday. In both instances, damage caused by the tornadoes was deemed minor. And finally, Porter Airlines says a flight was canceled last week after a child refused to buckle up. Don Mitchell explains.
4: An airline spokesman says in an email that its plane left the terminal in Victoria on Thursday and was headed to the runway for departure to Toronto. However, a young child was standing in their seat and would not secure their seatbelt. In what the airline calls an unsafe situation, the crew elected to return to the terminal and have the two passengers disembark. It added that the time needed to bridge the aircraft, deplane the duo, retrieve baggage, and submit new flight plans meant it was too late to depart since the runway closes at 12:30 a.m. Passengers had to wait for another flight later the next day. Don Mitchell, The Canadian Press.
1: In sports, Kyle Schwarber hit a pair of home runs. Derek Hill hit a bases-loaded single in the 12th inning. And the Philadelphia Phillies squeezed past the Blue Jays 7-6 on Sunday to avoid a three-game sweep. The Jays open up a critical four-game series tonight at home against the Boston Red Sox, who occupy one of the wildcard spots right now in the American League. Canadian right-hander Jameson Taillon will start for the Jays, while the Red Sox will go with ace right-hander Sonny Gray. You can listen to the ballgame live right here on 980 CFPL starting at 7 o'clock. The London Majors winning streak was snapped on Sunday by the Hamilton Cardinals. The Cardinals down the Majors 6-4 at Labatt Park. Meantime, Canadian hopes were dashed Sunday at the National Bank Open in Toronto. Leila Fernandez was eliminated by 11-seeded Naomi Osaka 6-4, 6-4 in the women's singles round of 16. Defending men's singles champion Ben Shelton advanced to the NBO quarterfinals. The fifth-seeded American defeated Zhao Fonseca of Brazil in straight sets on Sunday in Montreal. I'm Scott Monick. 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
7: It's another hit-and-miss day with the showers and possible thunderstorm. Yesterday it was a miss, Saturday it was a hit. Kind of never know where these things are going. A lot of them around yesterday, they all missed London. But today, we'll see. Chance of a shower, thunderstorm, warm, humid, 27 degrees, 15 and partly cloudy tonight. Tomorrow, a mix of sun and cloud, less chance of a shower, but it's hardly zero, 26 there. And Wednesday, another mostly cloudy, rather humid day with a risk of a shower and 25. And Thursday, not much different, really. Today's high, 27.
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0: London, happy Monday to you all. Hope your early morning is going well. Today is Monday, August the 10th. It is the 222nd day of 2026. There are 143 days left in the year. And we're back. We're back at it. Thanks to Scott Radley for filling in last week on the program. Very much appreciated. I was up at the cottage with the family, had a good week, a couple days of some pretty big rain, not nearly as big as what we had here in London over the weekend, it looks like, but it was a good week, and happy to be back. How's it going, everybody? How was your weekend, Juan?
1: Good. Yeah, it's... The weather is like now in that, I don't know, like you like it, but also you want more hot.
0: Yeah.
1: You know, and I'm the person who loves the cold weather. So I'm excited for the winter. but yeah, no, like you can feel things are like coming to an end another year.
0: I mean, not
1: quite there yet, but no. I'm saying like, you know, it's soon.
0: I get what you're saying, but it feels in some ways like summer not just started, but it's. Hasn't really had its full done a full lap yet.
1: We had more hot days on the spring than in summer so far.
0: Well, based on the I don't want to get off track almost immediately, but based on some, I mean, with all these super El Nino predictions, it could be an extremely mild winter. We'll see when that comes. We'll talk about the winter at another time, but that is something that could be in our future. On the program today, we have a lot to get into. We're going to talk about data centers. We're going to talk about wildfires. We'll talk about trade talks with the United States.

0: tickets, and I believe we have some tickets for the air show as well. So we've got a very busy show. We'll keep you up to date on what's happening out west, out in BC, with the wildfires. It looks, unfortunately, like an 80-year-old woman has passed away trying to escape the wildfires. So we'll get you up to date on that. As I say, there's a lot to get to, so we won't waste another minute. We'll get right into it. We'll take a break on the other side. We'll look at the morning spotlight. This is The Morning Show with Devin Peacock on 980 CFPL.
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0: A mix of sun and cloud, chance of a thunderstorm today, high at 27, and it'll feel like 35 with the Humidex. Mainly cloudy tonight, chance of showers again, risk of a thunderstorm, low of 17. Let's see what's in the spotlight today. This is where we take a longer look at the stories making headlines today. We have three stories in the spotlight, and we start with the wildfires out in BC. One of the most destructive wildfires raging in British Columbia appears to have claimed at least one life off western Okanagan Lake on Sunday. RCMP in Penticton reported an 80-year-old woman from Meadow Valley

0: which is northwest of Summerland, died trying to escape the Bald Range fire with a family member. Police say the woman died suddenly while trying to flee the fire with her family. Police say the BC Coroner's Service is investigating and that there are no other known fatalities related to the fire at this time. As of Sunday, the fire had grown to 136 square kilometers in size. She was among more than 20,000 people ordered to flee their homes Friday night after the fire erupted hours earlier and raced towards communities in Summerland and Peachland. Dozens of people had to be rescued by aircraft. Fire officials so far report structures have been lost in Summerland and in the tiny community of Folder. Video footage shot after a wildfire in Folder shows empty foundations, skeletal remains of vehicles, and the occasional patch of green. The Bald Range blaze is one of four wildfires of note in British Columbia at the moment, all of them threatening homes or communities. They include the massive Pier Lake blaze, which has destroyed structures on 120 properties in the Clinton area. The BC Wildfire Service said on Sunday that it was still expecting a high potential for blazes caused by lightning strikes, particularly in the Central Interior and Okanagan regions. As people escape the wildfires in BC, the federal government says it has approved a request for assistance to provide shelter and accommodations for those who have been forced from their homes. BC Premier David Eby declared a provincial state of emergency on Saturday, saying the Bald Range fire marked a significant shift in the province's wildfire situation. He said the lead commander on the fire, who had been up all night, described it as being like a bomb going off in the Summerland region. Now, closer to home, a state of emergency remains in place today in Southwold Township as residents and municipal crews continue cleaning up extensive flooding southwest of the City of London. The township was hit by a massive rainstorm Friday that overwhelmed drainage systems and caused significant damage in communities including Fingal and Sheddon. Roads were washed out, pavement was damaged, and a number of residents were left dealing with flooded basements. The township says its infrastructure simply was not designed to handle that much water in a short period of time. Most of the damage is to gravel roads. Crews have been spreading gravel and beginning repairs, but some of the work could take up to 2 weeks. Center Street in Fingal will need to be repaved after water-overwhelmed culverts flowed across the road and damaged sections of pavement. The municipality is also working with the provincial government to determine whether financial assistance could become available for affected residents. If the province activates the Disaster Recovery Assistance for Ontarians, people could apply for help with certain losses that aren't covered by private insurance. The program can cover some damage caused by overland flooding, but is not intended to replace insurance and doesn't cover sewer backups. Now, the flooding came during a stretch of severe weather across southwestern Ontario. Powerful thunderstorms moved across the region again on Saturday. They brought heavy rain, damaging winds, and tornado warnings. The Northern Tornadoes Project has now confirmed two EF0 tornadoes, one touchdown in Lindsay, another in Woodstock. Investigators are continuing their work around Woodstock, where additional reports of damage are being examined to determine the tornado's path. There are also indications there may have been another tornado damage southwest of the city, although investigators have not received enough information to confirm that. Woodstock crews spent the weekend clearing fallen trees and branches from sidewalks, boulevards, parks, and residential neighborhoods. Some trees landed on homes and vehicles, while the city's cricket pitch was also damaged and temporarily closed. Investigators say some of the damage in Woodstock may have been caused by a powerful straight-line winds rather than the tornado itself. Despite the damage, Woodstock police reported no injuries, no damage to public infrastructure, and no weather-related road closures. And we'll end by turning our attention over to London City Hall. London City politicians will tackle several issues today involving homelessness and the city's response to extreme weather. Ward 6 Councillor Sam Trosso is bringing forward a motion asking the city to consider extending temporary funding for Arcade Street Mission and 519 Pursuit. The organizations provide daytime services and encampment outreach for people experiencing homelessness, including access to food and water, washrooms, laundry facilities, and connections to other supports. Federal funding for those services expired in the spring before Ottawa renewed the program with another $125 million nationally over 2 years. London previously received about $5 million through the program, but the renewed money has not yet arrived as discussions continue between the federal and provincial governments. City Council previously approved $350,000 in bridge funding to keep the services operating during the day. That money has now run out. So Trosseau wants the city to consider extending the temporary funding until there's more certainty about when the federal money will arrive. Politicians will also revisit London's winter homelessness response. The proposed $5.7 million plan would provide 235 shelter beds and warming spaces from December through the end of March. Another 29 surge spaces would become available when temperatures fall to minus 15 or minus 20 with the wind chill. Unlike last winter, city facilities would not be used as warming centers. The city has already set aside $3.6 million towards the plan. Trosseau was also joining Councillor David Ferreira in calling for a broader review of how London responds to extreme heat and wildfire smoke. London's air quality health index reached 10+ or very high risk for 4 consecutive days last month. Another 17 days this summer have seen air quality reach at least a moderate risk category. While London has emergency responses for severe winter weather, tornadoes and flooding, extreme heat and poor air quality are not currently included in the city's emergency response plan. Trosseau and Ferreira want staff to review the city's existing response, including access to clean air cooling centers, protections for vulnerable residents and city employees, and how London communicates with the public during dangerous conditions. If approved, that report can come back in the second quarter of 2027. Checking out the price of gas, most stations in London are charging $1.62.9 for a litre of regular this morning. Today's prices are expected to hold steady for tomorrow as well. The average price of gas is sitting at $1.59.3 this morning. Diesel is selling for $2.06 a litre today. There were some stations below $1.60 this morning and in the mid-$1.50 range, but that was pretty early. You can expect that to change. Your best chance, as always, is to wait until around 6 p.m. in the evening for a deal. At last check, the Costcos were sitting at $1.52.9 for regular. Checking out what happened on this day in history. In the year 258, St. Lawrence was martyred in Rome. Traditional accounts say he was slowly roasted on a gridiron. Now, modern historians have disputed the account's likelihood. In 1498, John Cabot, whose sea voyage to the east coast of North America laid the groundwork for English colonization of the New World, was given a £10 reward for his efforts by King Henry VII. Cabot was searching for a route to Asia, where he believed he was, when he landed at what is now Cape Race in Newfoundland. In 1519, Portuguese navigator Ferdinand Magellan set sail on his voyage of the discovery to the New World. In 1535, Jacques Cartier entered the Gulf of St. Lawrence. In 1840, Canada's first known balloon flight took place in St. John, New Brunswick. In 1876, Alexander Graham Bell made the first long-distance call from his residence in Brantford to his assistant in Paris, Ontario, 13 kilometers away. In 1932, movie canine Rin Tin Tin died at the age of 14. In 1945, Japan announced its willingness to surrender and end the Second World War, and provided Emperor Hirohito's status remained unchanged. In 1949, the first commercial jet plane to fly in the Western Hemisphere made its maiden flight over the Malton Airport, which is now Pearson International outside Toronto. The jetliner C-102 was designed in Canada and was built by Avro of Toronto, but it was never produced commercially. In 1950, Canada and the United States signed the Niagara River Pact, approving an increase of power output from the Niagara River. In 1960, the Canadian Bill of Rights became law. The Bill of Rights does not have the legal force of the Charter of Rights and Freedoms, which became part of Canada's Constitution in 1982. In 1981, transatlantic air traffic was thrown into confusion when some Canadian air traffic controllers refused to handle flights to and from the United States. The controllers claimed a strike from the United States with their air traffic controllers had made the skies unsafe. Normal operations resumed 2 days later. In 1990, Canada announced it would send 3 ships and 800 sailors to the Persian Gulf as part of a multinational force passed to prevent Iraqi leader Saddam Hussein from invading Saudi Arabia and to force him to withdraw from Kuwait. In 1999, Ontario was named the second worst polluter in North America after Texas in a NAFTA report. And on this day in 2019, Jeffrey Epstein was found dead in a New York jail after apparently committing suicide while awaiting trial on sex trafficking charges. Happy birthday to Amber Newsom and to Pat Maloney. Hope it's a good day for you both today. You both share a birthday with Rosanna Arquette, who turned 67. Antonio Banderas is 66. Justin Theroux is 55. Angie Harmon is 54. Lucas Till's 36. And Kylie Jenner turns 29 today. If you'd like to celebrate a birthday, anniversary, or a milestone, send me an email at devin@980cfpl.ca. That's the morning spotlight. We need to pause. When we return, we'll have more of The Morning Show with Devin Peacock on 980 CFPL.
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0: Mix of sun and cloud, chance of a thunderstorm today, a high of 27. It's going to feel like 35 with the Humidex. Mainly cloudy tonight, chance of showers. We have a risk of a thunderstorm again. We'll see what comes to pass on the weather side of things. But right now we're sitting at 20 degrees, and it looks like we could have some rain within the next hour or so. We'll see. Hope your morning's going along nicely. Thanks again to Scott Radley for filling in last week while I was off. I was off last week. This week, looks like Mark Carney is on vacation. The Prime Minister will be vacationing for a week in Italy. And he's due to return August the 17th, which is notable because August the 19th is when the deadline on the tariffs, this next round of tariffs from the United States is set to arrive. Now, he's not directly involved in the talks. Dominic LeBlanc is one of the co-leads on that. He returned to Canada on Friday, was in Washington last week, will be back in Washington today, apparently. But it's an interesting choice for a time to go on vacation, considering all that's happening. And not only that, for this whole the Canadian sentiment of things, to not vacation in Canada is also an interesting choice. Now, it's labeled as personal commitments. We don't know what those personal commitments are, so there is some unknown to that. But when you think of all that's happening right now on the trade front out in BC, although oftentimes there's leaders, prime ministers, presidents, what have you, who want to tour these disaster areas. Right now, BC doesn't need any of that. BC just needs help with the wildfires. And so you don't need not that the prime minister has said he wants to do that, but you don't need people jumping into that. But the decision to go on vacation ahead of the tariff deadline is one that has garnered some headlines, will continue to garner headlines, and could leave the Prime Minister with some explaining here, especially when you consider what is being discussed at the table with the United States in terms of some sort of a deal. The Canadian government is discussing a deal that would see Ottawa agree to a list of demands from the White House, including an end to the ban on American booze. In return, the United States would get rid of its plans for a 50% tariff, and the Americans would agree to lower some sectoral tariffs. The deal's not done yet, but as Global's Sarah McDonald reports, some provinces are already pushing back.
1: The ban on American booze remains one of the biggest sore spots in the trade war between Canada and the United States. Most provinces pulling it from shelves last year in the face of punishing tariffs on Canadian goods put in place by U.S. President Donald Trump. Some premiers insist that won't be changing.
2: We will never put U.S. alcohol back on the shelves.
1: Now, with leaders of both countries in talks to negotiate a broader trade deal, new reports, first confirmed by the Globe and Mail, say Canada may be willing to budge on its booze ban in return for tariff relief, as the U.S. threatens a whopping 50% levy on hundreds of Canadian imports, with a looming deadline less than 2 weeks away.
3: Canada's nasty. They are. They're nasty.
1: Prime Minister Mark Carney responding to these comments from Trump.
3: But they're nasty. Nasty leadership.
1: In Quebec on Thursday.
4: Whatever adjective is used, yes, we're standing up for Canadian workers, for Canadian businesses, as we always have from the start.
1: Carney also said to be considering concessions on other retaliatory measures, including in the auto and dairy sectors. That's if the United States ditches those new 50% tariffs and is willing to bend on ones already in place, specifically taxes on aluminum and steel.
5: It's about, well, this is important to me, and this is important to me. Okay, let's see if they match. Let's move to the next issue. This is more than just momentum. This is critical movement.
1: Movement that could signal a seismic shift in trade talk dynamics going forward.
6: So at the end of the day, their strategy's been working, but so has ours. The U.S. is like a gigantic tariff-creating machine. That's all that this administration does, and we have to be able to find a way to get out of this economic siege.
1: One potential sticking point, though, liquor regulations. They're provincial, not federal, which means Ottawa might not have full control over fulfilling its own commitment. And some strong leverage and high-stakes talks, with Federal Trade Minister Dominic LeBlanc set to be back in Washington, D.C. on Monday for what he's described as constructive and detailed discussions. Sarah MacDonald, Global News.
0: So here is at the center of what has been discussed with the United States. Canada would agree to a number of demands from the United States. Reportedly, Canada would remove retaliatory tariffs on U.S. products such as autos. We would return American alcohol to shelves. We would remove provincial procurement restrictions. We would agree to Washington's interpretation of how dairy quotas should be allocated. In return, the United States would lower sectoral levies. These are the Section 232 tariffs. These are the tariffs on steel and aluminum. The federal government is also pushing for relief on autos and forest products. Canada is hoping that this would also lead to not being included in these next round of tariffs August the 19th. Now, if this were to happen, the United States is not expected to remove the Section 232 tariffs entirely. Steel could still face a tariff of 10 to 15% inside of a quota. Aluminum could face a single-digit tariff. This would also be viewed basically as an interim deal and would only be the first phase of trade talks. So this would basically get them to the start of CUSMA. Do we like this? Do we not like this? I've been thinking since this story first broke, I've been thinking about it a lot. I think there's a fair number of people who want to have a more aggressive stance towards the United States. There are some people who don't want any concessions. I'm more in the camp of I'm not comfortable with the concessions, considering we've been down this road before. We just changed the Gordie Howe deal, basically held hostage on that one, and what did it get us? Didn't get us anything, aside from the Gordie Howe bridge being opened, which might be instructive in how the Prime Minister is viewing these talks here. When you look at the United States, whether you take an aggressive stance or you try to make some concessions just to get some relief, neither is going to appease or, beat back the Americans the way we would like. So I think you have to view this entirely through the prism of it's what's best for us, what's best for Canada. And everyone's going to have a different view on that, because there's a lot of people right now who, when you read the tea leaves, seem to be in a fighting mood. And so that's just me. What's best for Canada? Because we can't change the United States. We're not going to change the United States. We're certainly not going to change the president's view on things. And the problem with any sort of interim deal is it's not ratified by Congress like CUSMA is. And so how can you trust it if something happens and the president doesn't like it and all of a sudden there's tariffs again and you've made all these concessions? There are also polls that show Canadians pretty much in support of keeping booze off shelves. So it's not an easy place for the federal government to be in. But my basic short line on this is what's best for Canada? And everyone's going to have a different view on that in terms of what you think is best for Canada might be different than what I think is best for Canada. But the difficulty with making any sort of interim deal is you can't trust the Americans to stick to it. What sort of protections are there for the interim deal to get you to the end result deal? There's also some irritants that we could be pushing a little bit further. Maybe these are parts of other discussions where there are some robotics companies that are facing some barriers in the United States. So can that be part of this new interim deal? Or is that part of the next wave? There's a lot more to come on this, and we'll be talking about this more, of course, but a very interesting development, and we're about, what, 9 days away from this deadline for tariffs. We'll know shortly which route the Prime Minister has chosen. We'll take a break. When we return, more of The Morning Show with Devin Peacock on 980 CFPL.
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11: A warm and humid week again. It's not really hot, but the humidity will stay with you, and so will the chance of a shower or thunderstorm today. It was hit and miss all weekend, and got pretty nailed on Saturday. Nothing yesterday, and today we'll see. Certainly a chance of a shower or maybe a thunderstorm. 27 the high, and not much different. Tuesday, Wednesday, Thursday, all a mix of cloud and sunny periods with enough humidity to at least a risk of a shower in it, and 26 tomorrow and 25 Wednesday and Thursday. Today's high 27.
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0: Quite the story that has come out over the weekend with this Porter Airlines flight. Have you heard about this? The flight was canceled after a young child repeatedly refused to wear a seatbelt during takeoff, forcing the aircraft to return to the terminal, and they had to cancel the flight. Well, they postponed it. It's since gone through. So Global News reached out to Porter, and Porter said the aircraft had already left the gate. It was taxiing towards the runway scheduled to come to Toronto when the child stood up and refused to buckle their seatbelt. The airline said both the child's parent and the flight crew tried to resolve the situation, but they were unsuccessful. And so they could not take off in that unsafe condition. And so they elected to return to the terminal to have the passengers disembark. And then when they got back to the terminal, everyone had to leave the plane because the runway closed at 12:30 a.m. and the flight was canceled. That would have just been beyond frustrating. I would have beyond frustrating for the passengers who were just trying to get home. Think of the parent there in that sort of a case where you can't control what appears to be a 4 or 5 year old and get them to put their seatbelt on.
18: Don't hate me, people. I'll be that guy to say it, but I think this is the parents' fault. Because at the end of the day, like, man, when I was a kid and if my mom said, like, you sit down, I sit down. That even still now, I'm almost like closer to my 40s and she said something, I will listen. So like for a little kid to not listen, I know, oh, some kids are hyperactive and this and that. And now we're more aware of different things that happen in the brain and all that. But dude, like that costs money. And I feel like they should be responsible because it's the kid is your responsibility. If you're not able to manage your kid, then pay for it, you know, for everyone mistake. It's a lot of money, like the flight not being departure. People have life, so.
0: There's no indication of any sort of behavioral issues that might have better explained how this got to the point where you can't get a 4 or 5 year old to sit down and put their seatbelt on. So to me, this is just a kid that just won't listen to their parent somehow. And I would, as the parent, be beyond furious and embarrassed. As the passengers, I mean, imagine. So this was a couple of days ago, and they had to wait like 2 days or something like that, or a day and a half, just before they could finally get home. And they eventually returned to Toronto 8:30 p.m. on Friday.
18: That's crazy.
0: But that's just ridiculous. There have been a couple of wild stories the past couple of days. So that's one of them. Another one closer to home, Komoka, where a bunch of cows escaped. I mean, that would have been frustrating. This not so much.
18: This is more like Jumanji.
0: This is more kind of like Jumanji. Where some cows escaped through a broken fence and then just started walking through the streets in Komoka. And people started lookouts. Imagine looking out your window and you see just a bunch of cows just walking past.
18: Oh, we got milk.
0: Free milk. Just going to like
18: Uber deliver milk.
0: Take one of those cows into the backyard a little bit here. Now they got the cows back. No one heard, obviously, nothing wrong. That's one of those weird stories that's, oh, it's kind of fun. It's great for the gram. Another weird one is there's a guy down in Kansas City who got stuck in a porta potty. And that's embarrassing enough. But the reason he got stuck in his porta potty was he was looking for a bottle of Mountain Dew. And this is where it starts to get a little, hey, bud, what are you doing? He dropped it inside. He dropped his bottle of Mountain Dew inside the porta potty and tried to get it. And he was inside. He was inside for about 10 minutes. People came to it and said to him that they needed to get out, and the guy said he was not going to get out. So they called over the cops and told, and the cop came to the porta potty and said for him to open the door. The guy said he couldn't reach the door. And at that point, they had to call the fire department to cut it open so that this guy could get out. He was asked what he was doing. He said he was trying to retrieve a Mountain Dew bottle that he dropped in it. Apparently, he'd been inside this porta potty for 8 hours. And I just can't imagine what's, I mean, was there solid gold in this Mountain Dew? Like, what's going on here?
18: We talked about it. Scott mentioned it last week.
0: Oh, did he?
18: Yeah, when he was here, Radley. And I told him this story. I don't know if you remember the story about, like, our producer here. When one of the promo girls, she dropped the phone on the porta potty and then he put the hand inside. Do you remember that?
0: Yeah.
18: It was nasty.
0: That's nasty.
18: But again, it's like, what is happening in those porta potty? 8 hours is 8 hours.
0: 8 hours. I don't know.
18: It's a full-time job right there.
0: People have delivered babies in less than 8 hours. Yes. Now, sometimes deliveries can last longer than that. But and then there is another story that's raising a lot of eyebrows with this New Zealand politician. Have you seen this one?
18: No, I haven't.
0: Okay. So she, this politician, she joined a meeting from her bathroom. She had laundry clearly visible in the background. The mayor of this town or the city, Dunedin, said, "You might want to move your camera." And the mayor asked her to do this a number of times, saying, "We can see you're washing." The mayor said, so the woman said, "Can you see me?" The mayor said, "We can see you're washing. So if you can see my washing, you can see me." And then at one point while she was speaking, there was someone who could be seen walking behind the door in the background. And so then people on, because this was uploaded to YouTube, were saying, "Well, who's walking around in the background? Was it this? Was it a guy she's seeing? Was it what's going on here?" This is not the first time this has happened at that town council. Back in 2020, a former councillor was caught with his pants down on a Zoom call. He was dusting his office in a suit jacket and bare legs.
18: Oh, my God. Well, I was going to say, when you were mentioning this story, I was like, oh, I thought that was part of the past with the whole pandemic, because we knew about those happening every day. There was a new story, someone doing something crazy on camera. But
0: yeah, there was that one Liberal MP who kept getting caught. Like, the first time it happens, okay, that's weird. Second time it happens, what's going on here? How hard is it to not get caught with your pants down?
18: Or the one in Canada that was in the news, and then the little kid came inside, and then his wife came grabbed the kid and pulled it out. Like, it's things that happen, but it's still like, come on. Like, 2020 is in the past. We don't want why they're doing webinars, what they're doing, like, all these things. Go back to work, in my opinion.
0: I'm of the same opinion, but at the very least, this person may have been sick, may have been traveling, because in London you can travel and still attend meetings virtually and whatnot. The thing that's most weird, not the person in the background, it's like, you're doing this in the washroom, in the bathroom, and you've got your laundry right behind you. Can you not have a different screen behind you? You're a city councillor in New Zealand, for goodness sakes. But it's been a weird couple of days, and it doesn't get too weirder than a child refusing to sit down, cows walking in Komoka, a New Zealand politician attending meetings from their bathroom, and everything else in between. Hope it's a more normal day for everybody. We'll take a break. When we return, more of The Morning Show with Devin Peacock on 980 CFPL.
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23: Good morning. It's 7 o'clock. I'm Scott Monick. Mostly cloudy skies and 20 degrees in London.
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23: We begin in BC, where several thousand properties remained under evacuation order or alert on the western shores of Okanagan Lake. Thousands of people were ordered out of their homes and have fled to Penticton as the Bald Range fire is still out of control. The fire erupted on Friday, and police now say an 80-year-old woman has died as a result of the wildfire. Reporter Don Mitchell has the latest.
25: Penticton RCMP say the woman was attempting to escape at the time. In a statement, Mounties added that the resident of Meadow Valley, northwest of Summerlin, had been trying to evacuate with a family member when she died suddenly due to the fire. The death was reported early Saturday morning by a witness who is also evacuating. The BC Coroner's Service is investigating the nature of the woman's death. Don Mitchell, The Canadian Press.
23: Official accounts of the Bald Range's fire's destruction have been scant since it erupted on Friday and raced towards the communities of Summerlin and Peachland on the western shores of Okanagan Lake. But a video shows that much of the tiny community of Falder, a population of just 215, is a smoldering ruin. British Columbia has declared a state of emergency. Meantime, a pair of city councillors here in London are looking for city staff to launch a review of the city's response to extreme heat and poor air quality. A letter from councillors Sam Trossow and David Ferreira will be on the agenda for this afternoon's Community and Protective Services Committee meeting. The councillors are putting forward a motion asking city staff to report back with a review of programs and procedures for responding to extreme heat and poor air quality. The motion comes after London and much of Ontario was blanketed in wildfire smoke for 4 days last month. Meantime, Ward 6 City Councillor Sam Trossow is putting forward a separate motion looking to extend bridge funding for ARC 8 Street Mission and 519 Pursuit. Back in the spring, federal funding for those services was renewed. However, council voted to grant the agencies $350,000 in bridge funding. Sarah Campbell is the executive director of ARC 8 Street Mission. She told 980 CFPL discussions are still ongoing between Ottawa and Queen's Park over the funding, and the interim funding from the city has now dried up.
26: We know that the homelessness issue has grown about 40% across the province in the last number of years, and the funding for services have not grown at the same pace. And so we find ourselves regularly with short-term funding to meet this ever-emerging need. And we're at one of those moments yet again with our drop-in space at 696 Dundas Street.
23: This afternoon, city councilors will also discuss upcoming winter homelessness response plan for the city. The plan calls for 235 beds and warming space to remain open from December to the end of March. An additional 29 surge spaces would also open up during extreme cold events over the winter months. The project comes with a price tag of $5.7 million. Researchers confirm a weak tornado did in fact touch down on Saturday in the Woodstock area. Environment Canada had issued a tornado warning. Western University's Northern Tornadoes Project confirmed the tornado was an EFO rating. Researchers confirming another EFO tornado also hit Lindsay, Ontario over the weekend. In both instances, damage caused by the tornadoes was considered minor. Unifor is set to begin contract negotiations with General Motors today in Toronto. Karen Rebo reports.
1: The union is negotiating for more than 4,600 union members who work at Ontario GM facilities, including the Oshawa Assembly Plant, the CAMI facility in Ingersoll, as well as operations in St. Catharines and Woodstock. It was earlier last month that thousands of other Unifor members approved a new three-year contract with Ford that included 3% annual pay increases. The union said GM would be next to head to the bargaining table today in Toronto, and it hopes to replicate its gains with Ford in talks with GM and also Stellantis. Karen Rebo, The Canadian Press.
23: Turning to sports, the Toronto Blue Jays return home for a four-game series against the visiting Boston Red Sox. The Jays left Philadelphia last night after a grueling 12-inning game that ended in a disappointing 7-6 loss to the Phillies. That kept Toronto 3.5 games behind the Texas Rangers for the third and final wildcard spot in the AL. Canadian Jameson Taillon will make his Rogers Centre debut as a member of the Blue Jays tonight. You can listen to the ballgame live on 980 CFPL starting at 7 o'clock. Meantime, the London Majors' six-game winning streak was snapped over the weekend. The Majors lost 6-4 to the Hamilton Cardinals on Sunday at LePage Park. In tennis action, Canadian Leila Fernandez was eliminated by 11-seeded Naomi Osaka in round of 16 play at the National Bank Open in Toronto. On the men's side, defending champion Ben Shelton advanced to the quarterfinals with a straight sets victory over João Fonseca of Brazil on Sunday in Montreal. I'm Scott Monick. 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
8: It's another hit and miss day with the showers and possible thunderstorm. Yesterday it was a miss. Saturday it was a hit. Kind of never know where these things are going. A lot of them around yesterday, they all missed London. But today, we'll see. Chance of a shower, thunderstorm, warm, humid, 27 degrees, 15 and partly cloudy tonight. Tomorrow, a mix of sun and cloud, less chance of a shower, but it's hardly zero, 26 there. And Wednesday, another mostly cloudy, rather humid day with a risk of a shower and 25. And Thursday, not much different, really. Today's high, 27.
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0: On a Monday morning. Hope your morning is going along nicely. If you're heading out the door, you're going to want to grab an umbrella. Just looking at the radar this morning, we're about to get some rain if you haven't experienced some already. Should last for the entirety of the morning commute here. We'll get a break at about, let me just look at the numbers here. Get a break at about a little after 10 o'clock. So it's going to be raining this morning. That was in the forecast. At this point, may not be a thunderstorm, but you will be greeted with some rain on your morning commute. They could use some rain out in BC right now, that's for sure. They have some massive wildfires that have led to the state of emergency that was declared on Saturday by the premier. There's four main wildfires. Two could even come together here into one even larger wildfire. Hopefully that does not happen. Sadly, we do have a death to report. An 80-year-old woman died suddenly while trying to flee a wildfire with her family. RCMP saying that they believe her death to be a result of the wildfire. The BC Coroner's Service is investigating, and there are no other known fatalities at the moment. But the fire that we're talking about here, this is the Bald Range wildfire. It has grown to 136 square kilometers in size as of Sunday. It alone had about 12,000 people under an evacuation order. Overall, 20,000 people have been under evacuation orders right now. Thousands of buildings are included in this. The federal government has approved assistance to help evacuees in BC with shelter. A lot of people have gone to Penticton And there are so many people that they're asking people, if you know someone, family or

0: just shows a community in Folder with vehicles burnt out, empty foundations, and terrible scenes. Hopefully everyone can get out okay and we can get these wildfires under control here, but some of them are so intense they can't be fought on the ground at this point. It's just via the air. Closer to home, a different situation, but we also have a state of emergency that remains in place this morning in Southwold Township. If you go to their website, it still shows the state of emergency in place. Cleanup is continuing from the rainstorm last week. In some cases, this could take about 2 weeks to fully repair. There is the possibility that there could be some provincial assistance in this. Southwold's mayor, Grant Jones, said the amount of rain was so significant, their infrastructure would have been overwhelmed regardless. There had been some questions about whether there were construction and some drainage issues that contribute to the funding. The mayor said that's not the case. Now, Ontario does have a disaster recovery assistance. This is something that people can apply to. They're determining whether this is going to apply in this situation here. But it would be intended to help with some of the damage caused by flooding. It does not replace private insurance, does not cover sewer backups, but is something that could help out in some cases. And, as if that wasn't enough, we have the confirmation of two tornadoes from over the weekend. Two EF0 tornadoes confirmed by the Northern Tornadoes Project over at Western University, one in Woodstock, the other in Lindsay. There are possibilities. There was another tornado just outside of Woodstock that has not been confirmed. More information is needed on that. No one hurt, but it has been a busy tornado season across the country, in Alberta in particular, but also in this region. And that continued over the weekend with two more tornadoes confirmed. Again, one in Woodstock, the other in Lindsay. We'll take a break. When we return, more of The Morning Show with Evan Peacock on 980 CFPL.
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6: Heat and poor air quality have been a major talking point in London this summer. Conditions have been better as of late locally, especially when it comes to the air quality. Same cannot be said elsewhere. But with this becoming more of an issue, does the city need to take a look at policies? The issue will be on the agenda at London City Hall today during the Community and Protective Services Committee. Ward 6 Councillor Sam Trosso has a letter that will be discussed today along with Councillor Ferreira. He joins us to talk about that and more now. Councillor Trosso, I appreciate the time today.
7: Good morning.
6: So you have a letter that deals with extreme heat and poor air quality. What's included in this?
7: Well, basically what we're asking for is more information about how our emergency response plan deals with these issues. The emergency response plan currently deals with it deals with winter response. It deals with tornadoes. It deals with all sorts of things, but it deals with flooding. But it doesn't really deal with this issue of smoke and air quality. So what we would like to do is get a staff report back to talk about how we can expand our emergency response plan to include these emerging issues.
6: Is there another municipality that does something that we could potentially emulate here, or what could this possibly entail?
7: Yeah, and what we're doing is we're basing our recommendation on the recommendation of our advisory committee, the Environmental Stewardship and Action Community Advisory Committee. And one of the things they're asking for is for staff to undertake a fuller jurisdictional scan of other cities to see what other how other jurisdictions are dealing with this. They've included a number of potential topics that could be potentially considered. But the important thing right now is this is exploratory, and we're hoping to get more information about just that, what other cities are doing and how we can incorporate that.
6: When it comes to, you know, air quality, is it potentially something like when we have an extreme heat warning? Because essentially the advice from health officials is the same for both, just get inside.
7: Yes, it's a little harder here because we're just not looking at a particular number for a particular day, and we're looking at conditions over a period of time. The other challenge is to tell people to get indoors is not necessarily something that people can do easily right away. We've got people who are working outdoors. We've got people who are underhoused. We've got people who are living in units that don't have proper ventilation or air conditioning. So we have to look at a variety of circumstances about how these environmental conditions are affecting particularly vulnerable people.
6: So I mentioned if this does get picked up, when could this come back in terms of recommendations?
7: Yeah, we're asking for this to come back in the second quarter of next year. We understand that the staff has a couple of things that they need to wrap up this council term. The main point of this is not to make any new policy this council term, but it's to put the next incoming council in a good position in terms of having the information that they will need to start making decisions.
6: Now, you also have a motion that's going to be discussed today, asks for bridge funding for outreach services. We're waiting for federal funding here that has yet to materialize. The city has already done this once. Is this essentially just asking for this to be extended again?
7: It essentially is, although this particular motion does not have any dollar amounts attached to it. This was put on the agenda in the nature of a placeholder so we could discuss it. If this was not placed on the agenda, we wouldn't even be able to have this discussion. We're going to hear a delegation from Sarah Campbell from Arcade Mission, and we'll be hearing, I'm sure, from staff as well. This is something that we just cannot ignore. This is not something we can just push off for a couple of months. We have to at least consider what our options are at this point.
6: The federal government at one point did have some funding for this. It ended, then it was replaced with a new program that has yet to materialize in this case. Do we know why, or has the city heard why that has yet to materialize, that federal funding?
7: I'm not in a great position to answer that because I don't deal directly with the federal government officials. I think you'd have to ask the mayor for more detail on that. But I think we all share in the frustration that it's just taking so long for the federal government to sort of give us a reasonable response in terms of what we can rely on.
6: On that frustration, I mean, how frustrating is it at the municipal level? We see this federally. We also see it provincially when we have some of these funding announcements that aren't followed by timely funding flowing.
7: It's exceptionally frustrating, especially for people who are on the front lines trying to provide the service, not to mention the clients of the service. It's exceptionally frustrating for those of us at the council table. We don't like the idea of constantly having to deal with requests for bridge funding in an emergency situation that's running out. We need a stable and certain set of principles that we could go by, and both in the case of the federal government and the provincial government, they've both been it's been frustrating dealing with both of them in this regard. We're the ones who are going to have to deal with the implications of not having these outreach services in terms of life in the street, in terms of how it's going to affect residents.
6: So you mentioned that there's not a dollar figure attached to this. This is just a vehicle to have the discussion. What sort of discussion needs to be had here when we don't necessarily know the timeline for federal funding?
7: Well, for one thing, we need to step up our advocacy with the federal government, although I do believe that that's being done. We have to have a discussion about what the role of the municipality is in terms of back supporting these things that we need where we're not receiving the money and how we go about funding that. Do we use this as a charge against the eventual money that comes in? Do we have other sources of funding? But we have to have this discussion, because if we don't have this discussion sort of in an urgent way right now, we're just going to see these agencies either have to close down certain services or close down shop entirely. That's going to create a lot of pressure on emergency services. It's going to increase more police calls. It's going to increase more citizen complaints about the effects of encampments and effects of people on the street. These agencies are doing a very good job, at least in trying to mitigate and ameliorate and alleviate some of the hardships that people are suffering. And the last thing we should be doing right now is making it more difficult for them to provide their needed services.
6: It seems like we're constantly in the loop having these conversations where the municipalities in the position of trying to cover up a bit of a gap that exists between either the provincial or now in this case the federal government with funding for something, and just trying to find a way through this rather than having more long-term planning. How do we break this loop here?
7: Well, I think in the long run, we need to be looking to the provincial government to give the municipalities more flexibility in terms of our funding model. You know, we're operating under a municipal tax system that goes back to the 19th century, and it's not really in keeping in what some of the expectations and requirements are of municipal governments. It's not just in the area of homelessness, although we see it here very, very acutely. It's a very challenging time to be a counselor because we're being asked to do so many things and we have so many pressures on us and we don't have the fiscal tools to do what we need to do. And that's just a fundamental structural problem.
6: We will follow with interest. Councillor Trosso, appreciate the time.
7: Hey, thank you.
6: That is Ward 6 Councillor Sam Trosso. So today at the Community and Protective Services Committee, a number of different topics will be on the agenda. The potential for some form of bridge funding for outreach services is one. The winter homelessness response plan is another. And yet another is this request to have a review done, a look at how the city responds to extreme heat, but also poor air quality from wildfire smoke. We'll take a break. When we return, more of The Morning Show with Devin Peacock on 980 CFPL.
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6: Would you want a data center in your backyard? This summer has seen a lot of communities across the province discuss data centers in a real substantive way. Strathroy Caradoc recently struck down a data center proposal. Essex County approved a study of planning studies on them. Hamilton rejected a one-year moratorium on data centers, while Mississauga approved one. Sault Ste. Marie's mayor has gone on the record saying that he believes concerns related to data centers are exaggerated. So data centers are a conversation that communities need to be having, and as we've seen, everyone has a slightly different take. A Green Party leader, Mike Schreiner, is calling for a moratorium on new AI data centers, and he joins us now. Mike, appreciate the time today.
16: Hey, good morning, Devin. Pleasure to be on.
6: So what do you make of the data center discussions that we have seen across the province this summer?
16: Well, your introduction tells us exactly why we need the Ford government to get to work and bring guardrails in to have rules and regulations to protect communities, workers, our environment from data centers. We need to ensure that they don't use our water and compete with municipal water uses. We need to ensure they don't jack up our electricity bills any more than they're already going up. And we need to ensure that communities are protected from noise, air pollution, and water pollution. Those are all valid and legitimate concerns. And we're not saying, you know, forever no to data centers. We're just saying bring in a moratorium until the province does its job and has proper guardrails, rules, and regulations in place to protect people, communities, and workers.
6: What might those guardrails look like?
16: Well, to ensure that we have adequate grid capacity for power and that our electricity bills aren't going to go up. Hydro Ottawa, for example, has said that they have enough proposals for large data centers over the next 2 years that would equal Ottawa's current consumption of electricity, that they don't have the capacity to deal with it. To ensure that we have proper regulations to protect our water, we have an instance in Cambridge where data center leakage into nearby waterways has led to this milky white substance that nobody quite knows what exactly it is and if there are harms associated with it. We need to ensure that municipal water systems have the capacity to be able to provide data centers with the water they need. So those are the kinds of guardrails that need to be put in place to protect communities, protect workers, protect our local environment and health and safety.
6: When we have municipalities having these discussions ad hoc across the province, is that one reason why we need more provincial rules or province-wide rules on this?
16: Absolutely. I mean, the province has the capacity to be able to put forward regulations that are grounded in the evidence. And it's very difficult for a lot of municipalities to do it. And that's why you're seeing a hodgepodge of different responses from various local municipalities. And so we need the province to come in and just do its job, have proper guardrails in place, have proper rules and regulations in place. That's all we're asking. And I think the province, they knew about this. They passed legislation earlier this year that, gives them the opportunity to put forward regulations. They just haven't done it yet.
6: When it comes to AI and data centers, it's interesting because AI is here, doesn't appear to be going away. And at some point, do we need data centers?
16: Well, we certainly will need data centers, though, you know, according to Deloitte's data trends analysis that came out just last year, that the way the technology is evolving, that a lot of AI uses that will be powered through local resources, and that the number of data centers being built may actually be overbuilt, which creates economic concerns from a deployment of capital, stock market, et cetera. But it also means, you know, are we ramping up physical infrastructure that actually will not be needed to power AI? And so when the province does its study of how we're going to regulate the industry and put the proper guardrails in place, we need to be looking at decisions like that so we don't overbuild infrastructure as well.
6: When I saw, you know, this whole data center discussion, part of me, it reminded me a little bit of, you know, of like landfills. And, you know, in Ingersoll a number of years ago, there was a big debate over having that autonomy at the municipal level to say yes to something or no to something. Should municipalities at the end of the day have that autonomy to say either we want a data center or we don't want a data center?
16: Well, certainly that can be part of the regulatory process, because some municipalities are going to have different capacity concerns than others. We'll give Waterloo Region as an example. You know, right now, Waterloo Region is facing some concerns around, does it have enough water capacity to continue to build the homes people need, industry we need to bring to the region. That might be a place where it doesn't make sense to build a data center that would use lots of water. Whereas in another municipality that has sufficient water capacity, that might be a place where it would make sense to build one. But until we have a regulatory framework that the province brings forward, it's tough to be able to make those kinds of decisions, like the hodgepodge across the province. That's why we're calling on the Ford government, bring in a moratorium until we properly study what types of guardrails need to be in place and what kinds of decisions can guide local decision-making so municipalities can make informed decisions that are best for their community and their residents.
6: How long should that moratorium be so we can, you know, make a decision and then either move forward or not on this?
16: However long it takes to get proper rules and regulations in place, the Ford government really has been dragging their feet on getting these regulations out there. Maybe a little transparency with the public on, you know, where they're at with that and at what stage they're at. But you know what? As long as it takes to be able to properly do the analysis, have an evidence-based decision-making process that ensures that we protect our water, protect our electricity bills from going up, ensure our communities, residents and workers are protected. You know, in so many instances, this is being driven by American tech billionaires. And as far as I'm concerned, the people of Ontario should be making the decisions around what's best for our province, what's best for our communities, what's best for Ontario workers. And we should be taking the power back from American tech billionaires as we put together the guardrails and the rules and regulations to protect Ontarians.
6: There has been a lot of pushback in the United States over data centers. What can we learn from the American experience as we have this debate in a more substantive way in this country?
16: Yeah, I think we can learn just how vital it is to have the proper rules, regulations, and guardrails in place. The scale and pace at which data centers are being rolled out are creating serious concerns all across North America. So this isn't just an Ontario issue. I would just say, you know what, Ontario, let's be a global leader in putting together the proper rules, regulations, and guardrails to protect people, communities, the environment that's so vital to protecting our health and safety. Let's be a leader in that. And especially at a time when you're seeing concerns, not just communities across Ontario, but as you said, communities across North America are raising red flags about the amount of energy and the amount of water and the amount of localized noise and air pollution that comes from these data centers. And the other thing that's really concerning, particularly in the U.S., but we're seeing people suggest this happen in Ontario as well, is the ramping up of fossil gas plants to power these things, which increases localized toxic air pollution and climate pollution at the same time. So let's do this right. Let's have the right guardrails in place, and let's make Ontario a global leader in creating those rules and regulations that protect people and communities.
6: We will follow with interest. I certainly appreciate the time today.
16: Hey, anytime, Devin.
6: That is Ontario Green Party leader Mike Schreiner. The data center discussion is an interesting one. We tend to focus, and we in the Royal, if we were in Kingston, we'd focus on Kingston. If we're in London, we focus on London, obviously, and the London region and Strathroy-Caradoc, which I mentioned in the introduction. But when you look around the province at different areas that have had data center discussions, you've had it in Hamilton, Mississauga, as I mentioned, Essex County, Toronto's had a talk, Burlington's had a talk, Sudbury's had discussions on this, Sault Ste. Marie's having discussions on this. When we were talking to the mayor of Strathroy-Caradoc last month, he was talking about the need for more of a provincial focus on this. So certainly with this data center discussion heating up in this country, it does really lead us to having more of a real discussion province-wide on data centers. We'll take a break. When we return, more of The Morning Show with Devin Peacock on 980 CFPL.
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22: A warm and humid week again. It's not really hot, but the humidity will stay with you, and so will the chance of a shower or thunderstorm today. It was hit and miss all weekend, and got pretty nailed on Saturday. Nothing yesterday, and today we'll see. Certainly a chance of a shower or maybe a thunderstorm. 27 the high, and not much different. Tuesday, Wednesday, Thursday, all a mix of cloud and sunny periods with enough humidity to at least a risk of a shower in it. And 26 tomorrow and 25 Wednesday and Thursday. Today's high 27.
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6: London City Council Committee returns this week after a couple of weeks off. City Hall typically has a reduced schedule over the summer, and with any break, there comes a lot to talk about at the end of it, and there's a lot to talk about this week. Every Monday, we are joined by Mayor Josh Morgan, and the mayor joins us now. Appreciate the time today.
4: Yeah, good morning, Devin.
6: London's unemployment rate held steady in July. We got the numbers on Friday at 8.2%. We're down from 9.2% in April, but still higher than we like to be, obviously. I mean, we have been hit hard by tariffs. The trade war with the United States continues. What do you tell people when they ask about the job market in the city?
4: Well, first off, exactly what you said, and that's what the analysis shows, is that it's mainly manufacturing driven, mainly related to the trade disruption in the United States. And we saw, President Trump do another 50% tariffs. It's a very unpredictable and uncertain environment. You know, these things change without any sort of warning, and seems to be on a whim of how he's feeling that morning. So it's a very difficult environment to operate and invest in. We still continue to have lots of interest from an industrial land perspective in the city. We have factories being built. We have people ready to expand. But there is a real pause and uncertainty out there on any sort of significant investment. And there are smaller manufacturers who've been hit pretty hard and ended up having to reduce their workforces. So, the optimism in the numbers is, and the analysis says, that should the trade relationship stabilize, that we would see significant economic growth in 2027 and beyond. But we need this situation with the United States to be resolved as quickly as possible, which is why, you know, we continue with other mayors and cities in the region to lend our support to the federal government with whatever they need. But they're dealing with a very uncertain situation, and an individual who seems to make decisions on a whim, not based on, you know, what's good for his country or ours or the international and North American trading relationship.
6: On that, you know, we've seen reports in the past couple of days, potential concessions on an interim deal. What are you hoping for in trade talks between Canada and the United States in the sense of just what could help London?
4: Yeah, I mean, generally, I know grievances that the Americans have. There's not a lot of those that impact the London economic market. So, you know, I'm not sure what concessions are on the table or exactly what is going to be negotiated. But anything that can open up the market and stabilize the trade relationship is going to be good for our region and this part of the country. People come to London with their businesses. You know, they may have a significant Canadian market, but really you're well positioned within Southwestern Ontario to access the entire North American market with, you know, the North American superhighway all the way down to Mexico and the millions of people within, you know, a one day's drive of London. So really, you know, anything that is returning to an open and free trade that is stable, where people can make investments with confidence in our region, that's really what's going to start turning things around and driving job numbers again for us.
6: At the Community and Protective Services Committee, there is a motion from Ward 6 Councillor Sam Trosso talking about bridge funding for outreach services to cover money. There's no specific number given on this, but this is the cover money that was supposed to come from the federal government but has yet to arrive yet. The city's already approved some bridge funding. That has now been exhausted. What have you heard from the federal government on this?
4: Well, we've heard we are getting the money now. As of Thursday last week, we're going to be receiving the encampment money again. I was directed and asked by council to go out and do advocacy on that. I and my fellow mayors went out and did that. I've got to give a lot of credit to the mayor of Montreal and the mayor of Winnipeg, mayor of Ottawa, who are all very helpful in those advocacy efforts, as well as, you know, our local MPs. Peter Fragiscatos was incredibly helpful in liaising and lobbying for these dollars to flow again. So what we know is that we're going to have an added report from our staff that is going to outline that we are going to get resources. And that we've got to decide how to spend them. We've got a couple of challenges that we have to meet, whether that's some of the outreach programs or whether it's the cost of the winter response. You know, both of those things, these dollars can be used for. And so, you know, we'll probably move from a discussion as per the letter that the council wrote into more of a discussion on, you know, what sort of application should we put together for these dollars. They can flow quickly. And the other thing we know is they can flow retroactively. So we'll be able to reimburse ourselves for the money that we put on the table to bridge the gap already. So I think this discussion will turn into a positive discussion, but that's, you know, that's a function of advocacy. It works. So when I spend time out of the city and I work with my colleagues, you know, that sort of stuff actually can produce results. And this is yet another example of us being able to convince the federal government to flow those dollars, which they announced back in March.
6: Do we know how quickly they could flow?
4: Well, we have to put the application in, which we need council approval for. So as soon as that application gets in, it will flow. But the good news is, even if there is some gap in it flowing, we now know it's going to be retroactive. And so we can basically make decisions knowing that that money can be used retroactively, even if we use, you know, a little bit of our reserve funds to float money for whatever decision we make. But again, it'll be a council decision on how to put that application forward. But they're ready to receive it. In fact, you know, we had to line up the ask with the timelines that we have because it's a summer schedule. So the council meeting is a couple weeks down the road. But, you know, they're ready to receive the application today. And we're ready to submit it as soon as council approves.
6: You mentioned the winter response. The city's been talking about this, potentially doing a different route. I mean, would this be potentially tapping into some of that same funding that we're just discussing there for the outreach?
4: Absolutely. It's possible. And again, this is, I think, why, you know, I think it was Councillor Rahman who wanted to delay the discussion on the winter response into this month. That lined up these two conversations together quite well, and also gave time. And at the time, I remember it was part of the debate to say, let's give this a little more time so that we can see if we're going to get some of the encampment money from the it's unhoused and encampment money. It can be used in a variety of ways, but people call it the encampment money for short. But anyways, it lines up the discussion so that we now know we've got that. We have the two discussions together, and we can make all of these decisions, you know, in time for an application. So yes, totally possible that we could be using this money in a couple of different ways. It's a good problem to have that we, you know, we now have to make decisions on how to spend it and not, you know, seeing where the gaps are and where we might not fund. So again, good reason to recognize why advocacy works and why, you know, it's important to continue to have a good partnership with our federal government partners.
6: Just finally, on the proposed winter response, this new framework that has been discussed and proposed here, is that something you support, or what direction would you like to see us go in?
4: Yeah, generally I'm supportive. I am interested. A couple of councillors want to discuss and see the impacts the micromodular shelter has had. We know that we've opened additional spaces. And so I know there's a discussion about what are the quantity of surge spaces we have based on the numbers last time and based on, you know, the new spaces that are now available in the city as well. So I'm open to hearing that discussion, but generally I'm supportive of the framework overall, especially now that we have some resources that we can access to fund it with.
6: We will follow with interest. Mayor Morgan, I appreciate the time.
4: Yeah, thank you.
6: That is Mayor Josh Morgan. So it's going to be a busy meeting today at the Community and Protective Services Committee on the winter response for homelessness. The new framework would call for 235 beds and warming spaces to remain open from December through the end of March, with additional surge spaces opening during extreme cold events. That'll be another 29 spaces. This, unlike last year, would not use city facilities for some of those facilities and would be relying on a lot more of those outreach services that are included in this call for bridge funding, which may not be needed if this funding is now able to start flowing, as the mayor was indicating. We'll take a break. When we return, more of The Morning Show with Devin Peacock on 980 CFPL. 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
17: Good morning, it's 8 o'clock. I'm Scott Monick. Cloudy skies, some light rain showers, and 20 degrees in London. We're just past the midway point of summer, but city politicians are set to debate the framework for its upcoming homeless winter response plan. The plan calls for 235 beds and warming spaces to remain open from December to the end of March, with an additional 29 spaces made available during extreme cold events. A new city staff report coming to the Community and Protective Services Committee meeting this afternoon proposes the city move away from using its staff to deliver frontline services and that Boyle Community Center no longer be used for its winter response plan. Meantime, a separate motion to extend city bridge funding to Arcade Street Mission and 519 Pursuit for their daytime support and encampment outreach services will also be discussed during this afternoon's committee meeting. Back in the spring, federal funding ended but was then replaced with a new program. However, the funding hasn't yet flowed to local agencies. In the meantime, the city approved $350,000 in interim funding, but that has now dried up. Ward 6 Councillor Sam Trosso tells 980 CFPL it's a frustrating situation.
30: Especially for people who are on the front lines trying to provide the service, not to mention the clients of the service. It's exceptionally frustrating for those of us at the council table. We don't like the idea of constantly having to deal with requests for bridge funding in an emergency situation that's running out.
17: This afternoon's committee meeting gets going at 1 o'clock at City Hall. Meantime, a pair of city councillors are calling for a review of London's response to extreme heat and poor air quality in the wake of last month's devastating wildfires in northern Ontario. A letter from Councillor Sam Trosso and David Ferreira asked city staff to report back next spring with a review of programs for responding to extreme heat and poor air quality. Last month, London and much of Ontario was blanketed in wildfire smoke for 4 days, prompting city officials to postpone a number of outdoor recreational programs. One of the most destructive wildfires raging in British Columbia appears to have claimed at least one life off Western Okanagan Lake. On Sunday, RCMP in Penticton reported that an 80-year-old woman from Meadow Valley, northwest of Summerlin, died while trying to escape the Bald Range fire with a family member. She was among more than 20,000 people ordered to flee their homes Friday night after the fire had erupted hours earlier. Reporter Brenna Owen is in Penticton, where evacuees have been gathering at the convention center.
5: There are volunteers handing out food, pet food, diapers, and other supplies. The parking lot is filled with cars belonging to evacuees from the surrounding area just north of Penticton. And there's like a thin layer of ash covering a lot of the vehicles. And the whole community is obscured by smoke with the occasional sound of a firefighting aircraft overhead.
17: Dozens of people had to be rescued by aircraft. British Columbia has declared a state of emergency. Researchers are confirming a weak tornado touchdown in the Woodstock area over the weekend. Environment Canada issued a tornado warning Saturday as meteorologists were tracking a severe thunderstorm right across the region. Western University's Northern Tornadoes Project confirming the tornado had an EFO rating in Woodstock. Researchers also said another EFO tornado touched down in Lindsay, Ontario on Saturday. In both instances, damage from the tornado was considered minor. The union representing more than 4,600 members at Ontario General Motors facility says negotiations with the company start up today in Toronto. Unifor says GM is the next U.S. automaker chosen for contract talks with the union after it recently reached a deal with Ford. The workers represented in the negotiations work right across the province, including at the Oshawa GM assembly plant and the Cami plant in Ingersoll. And finally, Porter Airlines says a flight was canceled last week after a child refused to buckle up. Don Mitchell explains.
12: An airline spokesman says in an email that its plane left the terminal in Victoria on Thursday and was headed to the runway for departure to Toronto. However, a young child was standing in their seat and would not secure their seatbelt. In what the airline calls an unsafe situation, the crew elected to return to the terminal and have the two passengers disembark. It added that the time needed to bridge the aircraft, deplane the duo, retrieve baggage, and submit new flight plans meant it was too late to depart since the runway closes at 12:30 a.m. Passengers had to wait for another flight later the next day. Don Mitchell, The Canadian Press.
17: Turning to sports, Kyle Schwarber hit a pair of home runs. Derek Hill hit a bases-loaded single in the 12th inning. And the Philadelphia Phillies squeezed past the visiting Toronto Blue Jays 7-6 on Sunday to avoid a three-game sweep. The Jays open up a crucial four-game home series tonight against the Red Sox, who occupy one of the wildcard spots in the American League. Canadian right-hander Jameson Taillon will start for the Blue Jays. He'll make his Rogers Center debut in this one. The Red Sox will go with veteran right-hander Sonny Gray. And you can listen to tonight's ballgame live right here on 980 CFPL. It all gets going at 7 o'clock. The London Majors six-game winning streak was snapped on Sunday. The Majors lost 6-4 to the Hamilton Cardinals at Labatt Park. Canadian hopes were dashed Sunday at the National Bank Open in Toronto. Leila Fernandez of Quebec was eliminated by 11-seeded Naomi Osaka, 6-4, 6-4 in the women's singles round of 16. Defending men's singles champion Ben Shelton advanced to the NBA quarterfinals in Montreal. The 5th-seeded American defeated João Fonseca of Brazil in straight sets on Sunday. I'm Scott Monick. 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
6: It's another hit and miss day with the showers and possible thunderstorm. Yesterday it was a miss. Saturday it was a hit. Kind of never know where these things are going. A lot of them around yesterday, they all missed London. But today, we'll see. Chance of a shower, thunderstorm, warm, humid, 27 degrees, 15 and partly cloudy tonight. Tomorrow, mix of sun and cloud, less chance of a shower, but it's hardly zero, 26 there. And Wednesday, another mostly cloudy, rather humid day with a risk of a shower and 25. And Thursday, not much different, really. Today's high, 27.
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6: Twenty degrees as we kick off the third hour of the program. 8:11 on a Monday morning. That's a wet start to the week. We've got some rain this morning. We've got some rain rolling through the city at the moment, and the rain should last until about 10 o'clock this morning. We might get a little bit more later on today, but for the next little while. That'll be it. Once we get to 10 o'clock, it'll be pretty dry. But we do have some rain rolling through the city at the moment. Hope everyone's morning is going along nicely. Rain aside, thanks to Scott Radley for filling in last week while I was away. And I return with prizes to give away. We have two prizes up for grabs today. Number one, we've got $30 million for Lotto Max tickets, so some $100 in Lotto Max tickets up for grabs. We will also be giving away London Airshow vehicle passes for August the 22nd as well. So multiple prizes up for grabs this morning. So let's play some 980 trivia.
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6: Call now, 519-643-2222, 1-866-354-8255 are the phone numbers to call. Caller number 9 comes on the air with a chance to win $100 in Lotto Max tickets. How would you bigify your dreams if you won the Lotto Max jackpot? Next Lotto Max jackpot is an estimated $30 million. Lotto Max, a dream to the max. Today's winner will also walk away with a London Air Show vehicle passes for August the 22nd. 519-643-2222, 1-866-354-8255 are the phone numbers to call. To qualify, you must have a valid email. And if you have won with Chorus Radio London in the past 30 days, you're ineligible to win today. But if you have not won with Chorus Radio London in the past 30 days, you are absolutely eligible to win today. 519-643-2222, 1-866-354-8255 are the phone numbers to call. Let's go to the phones. And Archie, good morning.
0: Good morning, Devin. How are you, sir?
6: Not too bad. Yourself?
0: I am so great I can hardly stand it, so I'm sitting down.
6: Well, there you go. Well, here we'll see if we can make you a little even better here. Here's your trivia question. What kind of bear lives in B.C. and only B.C.? Is it the Kodiak bear, the Komodo bear, the sun bear, or the sloth bear?

0: Correct. Congratulations. You've won $100 in Lotto Max tickets and some London Air Show vehicle passes for August the 22nd.
1: Awesome.
0: Stay on hold. Juan's going to take down your information.
1: Thanks so much.
0: You are welcome. So the Kermode Bear, I hope I'm pronouncing that correctly, is also known as the Spirit or the Ghost Bear. It was named after Francis Kermode, who encountered the animals while working as the director of the British Columbia Provincial Museum. The more you know. We will have another $100 in Lotto Max tickets up for grabs tomorrow, plus another vehicle pass, a London Air Show vehicle pass for August the 22nd. Just because it's raining doesn't mean you can't go get some ice cream. The 980 News Buzz is back at Berlamay's Ice Cream. It has espresso ice cream, soft vanilla ice cream, some chocolate sauce, a shot of coffee syrup all in a waffle bowl. It's also garnished with some peanuts and some pistachios, I do believe. Proceeds go to the Children's Health Foundation. Great way to have some ice cream and to cool off, even though it's technically getting a little bit cooler. But as if you look at the forecast all week long, we've got some highs in the mid-20s here. So high of 27 today, 26 tomorrow, 25 Wednesday, 25 Thursday, 24 Friday. Saturday and Sunday bring highs of 23, 24. We have a chance of rain throughout the week, some days greater than others. Today we do have some rain this morning in particular, as we're experiencing right now. Rain won't be an issue for the Blue Jays tonight. They're at the Rogers Centre. The Blue Jays take on the Red Sox. You can hear the game on 980 CFPL starting at 7 o'clock. First pitch will be at 7:07. We'll take a break. When we return, more of The Morning Show with Devin Peacock on 980 CFPL.
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2: A mix of sun and cloud, chance of a thunderstorm today, high at 27. It'll feel like 35 with the Humidex. Mainly cloudy tonight, chance of showers again, risk of a thunderstorm, low of 17. Let's see what's in the spotlight today. This is where we take a longer look at the stories making headlines today. We have three stories in the spotlight, and we start with the wildfires out in BC. One of the most destructive wildfires raging in British Columbia appears to have claimed at least one life. Off western Okanagan Lake on Sunday, RCMP in Penticton reported an 80-year-old woman from Meadow Valley, which is northwest of Summerland, died trying to escape the Bold Range fire with a family member. Police say the woman died suddenly while trying to flee the fire with her family. Police say the BC Coroner's Service is investigating and that there are no other known fatalities related to the fire at this time. As of Sunday, the fire had grown to 136 square kilometers in size. She was among more than 20,000 people ordered to flee their homes Friday night after the fire erupted hours earlier and raced towards communities in Summerland and Peachland. Dozens of people had to be rescued by aircraft. Fire officials so far report structures have been lost in Summerland and in the tiny community of Folder. Video footage shot after a wildfire in Folder shows empty foundations, skeletal remains of vehicles, and the occasional patch of green. The Bold Range blaze is one of four wildfires of note in British Columbia at the moment, all of them threatening homes or communities. They include the massive Pier Lake blaze, which has destroyed structures on 120 properties in the Clinton area. The BC Wildfire Service said on Sunday that it was still expecting a high potential for blazes caused by lightning strikes, particularly in the central interior and Okanagan regions. As people escape the wildfires in BC, the federal government says it has approved a request for assistance to provide shelter and accommodations for those who have been forced from their homes. BC Premier David Eby declared a provincial state of emergency on Saturday, saying the Bold Range fire marked a significant shift in the province's wildfire situation. He said the lead commander on the fire, who had been up all night, described it as being like a bomb going off in the Summerland region. Now, closer to home, a state of emergency remains in place today in Southwold Township as residents and municipal crews continue cleaning up extensive flooding southwest of the city of London. The township was hit by a massive rainstorm Friday that overwhelmed drainage systems and caused significant damage in communities including Fingal and Sheddon. Roads were washed out, pavement was damaged, and a number of residents were left dealing with flooded basements. The township says its infrastructure simply was not designed to handle that much water in a short period of time. Most of the damage is to gravel roads. Crews have been spreading gravel and beginning repairs, but some of the work could take up to 2 weeks. Center Street in Fingal will need to be repaved after water-overwhelmed culverts flowed across the road and damaged sections of pavement. The municipality is also working with the provincial government to determine whether financial assistance could become available for affected residents. If the province of activates the Disaster Recovery Assistance for Ontarians, people could apply for help with certain losses that aren't covered by private insurance. The program can cover some damage caused by overland flooding, but is not intended to replace insurance and doesn't cover sewer backups. Now, the flooding came during a stretch of severe weather across southwestern Ontario. Powerful thunderstorms moved across the region again on Saturday. They brought heavy rain, damaging winds, and tornado warnings. The Northern Tornadoes Project has now confirmed two EF0 tornadoes, one touchdown in Lindsay, another in Woodstock. Investigators are continuing their work around Woodstock, where additional reports of damage are being examined to determine the tornado's path. There are also indications there may have been another tornado damage southwest of the city, although investigators have not received enough information to confirm that. Woodstock crews spent the weekend clearing fallen trees and branches from sidewalks, boulevards, parks, and residential neighborhoods. Some trees landed on homes and vehicles, while the city's cricket pitch was also damaged and temporarily closed. Investigators say some of the damage in Woodstock may have been caused by a powerful straight-line winds rather than the tornado itself. Despite the damage, Woodstock police reported no injuries, no damage to public infrastructure, and no weather-related road closures. And we'll end by turning our attention over to London City Hall. London City politicians will tackle several issues today involving homelessness and the city's response to extreme weather. Ward 6 Councillor Sam Trosso is bringing forward a motion asking the city to consider extending temporary funding for Arcade Street Mission and 519 Pursuit. The organizations provide daytime services and encampment outreach for people experiencing homelessness, including access to food and water, washrooms, laundry facilities, and connections to other supports. Federal funding for those services expired in the spring before Ottawa renewed the program with another $125 million nationally over 2 years. London previously received about $5 million through the program, but the renewed money has not yet arrived as discussions continue between the federal and provincial governments. City Council previously approved $350,000 in bridge funding to keep the services operating during the day. That money has now run out. So Trosso wants the city to consider extending the temporary funding until there's more certainty about when the federal money will arrive. Politicians will also revisit London's winter homelessness response. The proposed $5.7 million plan would provide 235 shelter beds and warming spaces from December through the end of March. Another 29 surge spaces would become available when temperatures fall to minus 15 or minus 20 with the wind chill. Unlike last winter, city facilities would not be used as warming centers. The city has already set aside $3.6 million towards the plan. Trosso is also joining Councillor David Ferreira in calling for a broader review of how London responds to extreme heat and wildfire smoke. London's air quality health index reached 10 plus or very high risk for 4 consecutive days last month. Another 17 days this summer have seen air quality reach at least a moderate risk category. While London has emergency responses for severe winter weather, tornadoes and flooding, extreme heat and poor air quality are not currently included in the city's emergency response plan. Trosso and Ferreira want staff to review the city's existing response, including access to clean air cooling centers, protections for vulnerable residents and city employees, and how London communicates with the public during dangerous conditions. If approved, that report can come back in the second quarter of 2027. Checking out the price of gas, most stations in London are charging $1.62.9 for a litre of regular this morning. Today's prices are expected to hold steady for tomorrow as well. The average price of gas is sitting at $1.59.3 this morning. Diesel is selling for $2.06 a litre today. There were some stations below $1.60 this morning and in the mid-$1.50 range, but that was pretty early. You can expect that to change. Your best chance, as always, is to wait until around 6 p.m. in the evening for a deal. At last check, the Costcos were sitting at $1.52.9 for regular. Checking out what happened on this day in history. In the year 258, St. Lawrence was martyred in Rome. Traditional accounts say he was slowly roasted on a gridiron. Now, modern historians have disputed the account's likelihood. In 1498, John Cabot, whose sea voyage to the east coast of North America laid the groundwork for English colonization of the New World, was given a 10-pound reward for his efforts by King Henry VII. Cabot was searching for a route to Asia, where he believed he was, when he landed at what is now Cape Race in Newfoundland. In 1519, Portuguese navigator Ferdinand Magellan set sail on his voyage of the discovery to the New World. In 1535, Jacques Cartier entered the Gulf of St. Lawrence. In 1840, Canada's first known balloon flight took place in St. John, New Brunswick. In 1876, Alexander Graham Bell made the first long-distance call from his residence in Brantford to his assistant in Paris, Ontario, 13 kilometers away. In 1932, movie canine Rin Tin Tin died at the age of 14. In 1945, Japan announced its willingness to surrender and end the Second World War, and provided Emperor Hirohito's status remained unchanged. In 1949, the first commercial jet plane to fly in the Western Hemisphere made its maiden flight over the Malton Airport, which is now Pearson International outside Toronto. The jetliner C-102 was designed in Canada and was built by Avro of Toronto, but it was never produced commercially. In 1950, Canada and the United States signed the Niagara River Pact, approving an increase of power output from the Niagara River. In 1960, the Canadian Bill of Rights became law. The Bill of Rights does not have the legal force of the Charter of Rights and Freedoms, which became part of Canada's Constitution in 1982. In 1981, transatlantic air traffic was thrown into confusion when some Canadian air traffic controllers refused to handle flights to and from the United States. The controllers claimed a strike from the United States with their air traffic controllers had made the skies unsafe. Normal operations resumed 2 days later. In 1990, Canada announced it would send 3 ships and 800 sailors to the Persian Gulf as part of a multinational force passed to prevent Iraqi leader Saddam Hussein from invading Saudi Arabia and to force him to withdraw from Kuwait. In 1999, Ontario was named the second world's worst polluter in North America after Texas in a NAFTA report. And on this day in 2019, Jeffrey Epstein was found dead in a New York jail after apparently committing suicide while awaiting trial on sex trafficking charges. Happy birthday to Amber Newsom and to Pat Maloney. Hope it's a good day for you both today. You both share a birthday with Rosanna Arquette, who turned 67, Antonio Banderas is 66, Justin Theroux is 55, Angie Harmon is 54, Lucas Till's 36, and Kylie Jenner turns 29 today. If you'd like to celebrate a birthday, anniversary, or a milestone, send me an email at devin@980cfpl.ca. That's the morning spotlight. We need to pause. When we return, we'll have more of The Morning Show with Devin Peacock on 980 CFPL.
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2: Heat and poor air quality have been a major talking point in London this summer. Conditions have been better as of late locally, especially when it comes to the air quality. Same cannot be said elsewhere. But with this becoming more of an issue, does the city need to take a look at policies? The issue will be on the agenda at London City Hall today during the Community and Protective Services Committee. Ward 6 Councillor Sam Trosso has a letter that will be discussed today, along with Councillor Ferreira. He joins us to talk about that and more now. Councillor Trosso, I appreciate the time today.
12: Good morning.
2: So you have a letter that deals with extreme heat and poor air quality. What's included in this?
12: Well, basically what we're asking for is more information about how our emergency response plan deals with these issues. The emergency response plan currently deals with it deals with winter response. It deals with tornadoes. It deals with all sorts of things, but it deals with flooding. But it doesn't really deal with this issue of smoke and air quality. So what we would like to do is get a staff report back to talk about how we can expand our emergency response plan to include these emerging issues.
2: Is there another municipality that does something that we could potentially emulate here, or what could this possibly entail?
12: Yeah, and what we're doing is we're basing our recommendation on the recommendation of our advisory committee, the Environmental Stewardship and Action Community Advisory Committee. And one of the things they're asking for is for staff to undertake a fuller jurisdictional scan of other cities to see what other how other jurisdictions are dealing with this. They've included a number of potential topics that could be potentially considered. But the important thing right now is this is exploratory, and we're hoping to get more information about just that, what other cities are doing and how we can incorporate that.
2: When it comes to, you know, air quality, is it potentially something like when we have an extreme heat warning? Because essentially the advice from health officials is the same for both, just get inside.
12: Yes, it's a little harder here because we're just not looking at a particular number for a particular day, and we're looking at conditions over a period of time. The other challenge is to tell people to get indoors is not necessarily something that people can do easily right away. We've got people who are working outdoors. We've got people who are underhoused. We've got people who are living in units that don't have proper ventilation or air conditioning. So we have to look at a variety of circumstances about how these environmental conditions are affecting particularly vulnerable people.
2: So I mentioned if this does get picked up, when could this come back in terms of recommendations?
12: Yeah, we're asking for this to come back in the second quarter of next year. We understand that the staff has a couple of things that they need to wrap up this council term. The main point of this is not to make any new policy this council term, but it's to put the next incoming council in a good position in terms of having the information that they will need to start making decisions.
2: Now, you also have a motion that's going to be discussed today, asks for bridge funding for outreach services. We're waiting for federal funding here that has yet to materialize. The city has already done this once. Is this essentially just asking for this to be extended again?
12: It essentially is, although this particular motion does not have any dollar amounts attached to it. This was put on the agenda in the nature of a placeholder so we could discuss it. If this was not placed on the agenda, we wouldn't even be able to have this discussion. We're going to hear a delegation from Sarah Campbell from Arcade Mission, and we'll be hearing, I'm sure, from staff as well. This is something that we just cannot ignore. This is not something we can just push off for a couple of months. We have to at least consider what our options are at this point.
2: The federal government at one point did have some funding for this. It ended, then it was replaced with a new program that is yet to materialize in this case. Do we know why, or has the city heard why that has yet to materialize, that federal funding?
12: I'm not in a great position to answer that because I don't deal directly with the federal government officials. I think you'd have to ask the mayor for more detail on that. But I think we all share in the frustration that it's just taking so long for the federal government to sort of give us a reasonable response in terms of what we can rely on.
2: On that frustration, I mean, how frustrating is it at the municipal level? We see this federally. We also see it provincially when we have some of these funding announcements that aren't followed by timely funding flowing.
12: It's exceptionally frustrating, especially for people who are on the front lines trying to provide the service, not to mention the clients of the service. It's exceptionally frustrating for those of us at the council table. We don't like the idea of constantly having to deal with requests for bridge funding in an emergency situation that's running out. We need a stable and certain set of principles that we could go by. And both in the case of the federal government and the provincial government, they've both been it's been frustrating dealing with both of them in this regard. We're the ones who are going to have to deal with the implications of not having these outreach services in terms of life in the street, in terms of how it's going to affect residents.
2: So you mentioned that there's not a dollar figure attached to this. This is just a vehicle to have the discussion. What sort of discussion needs to be had here when we don't necessarily know the timeline for federal funding?
12: Well, for one thing, we need to step up our advocacy with the federal government, although I do believe that that's being done. We have to have a discussion about what the role of the municipality is in terms of back supporting these things that we need where we're not receiving the money and how we go about funding that. Do we use this as a charge against the eventual money that comes in? Do we have other sources of funding? But we have to have this discussion, because if we don't have this discussion sort of in an urgent way right now, we're just going to see these agencies either have to close down certain services or close down shop entirely. That's going to create a lot of pressure on emergency services. It's going to increase more police calls. It's going to increase more citizen complaints about the effects of encampments and effects of people on the street. These agencies are doing a very good job, at least in trying to mitigate and ameliorate and alleviate some of the hardships that people are suffering. And the last thing we should be doing right now is making it more difficult for them to provide their needed services.
2: It seems like we're constantly in the loop having these conversations where the municipalities in the position of trying to cover up a bit of a gap that exists between either the provincial or now in this case the federal government with funding for something and just trying to find a way through this rather than having more long-term planning. How do we break this loop here?
12: Well, I think in the long run, we need to be looking to the provincial government to give the municipalities more flexibility in terms of our funding model. You know, we're operating under a municipal tax system that goes back to the 19th century, and it's not really in keeping in what some of the expectations and requirements are of municipal governments. It's not just in the area of homelessness, although we see it here very, very acutely. It's a very challenging time to be a counselor because we're being asked to do so many things, and we have so many pressures on us, and we don't have the fiscal tools to do what we need to do. And that's just a fundamental structural problem.
2: We will follow with interest. Councillor Trosso, appreciate the time.
12: Hey, thank you. Take care.
2: That is Ward 6 Councillor Sam Trosso. So today at the Community and Protective Services Committee, a number of different topics will be on the agenda. The potential for some form of bridge funding for outreach services is one. The winter homelessness response plan is another. And yet another is this request to have a review done, a look at how the city responds to extreme heat, but also poor air quality from wildfire smoke. We'll take a break. When we return, more of The Morning Show with Devin Peacock on 980 CFPL.
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3: From the 980 CFPL Weather Center, here's John Wilson.
16: A warm and humid week again. It's not really hot, but the humidity will stay with you, and so will the chance of a shower or thunderstorm today. It was hit and miss all weekend, and got pretty nailed on Saturday. Nothing yesterday, and today we'll see. Certainly a chance of a shower or maybe a thunderstorm. 27 the high. And not much different. Tuesday, Wednesday, Thursday, all a mix of cloud and sunny periods with enough humidity to at least a risk of a shower in it. And 26 tomorrow and 25 Wednesday and Thursday. Today's high 27.
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2: It is a rainy start to the day. And we could have some thunderstorms throughout the day. We'll see. We've had some rain already. The rain will last for another hour, a little over an hour, maybe hour 10 minutes, hour 20. We will have a chance of a thunderstorm this evening as well. We have a chance of rain throughout the week at different periods. Tomorrow looks like not too much rain, if any at all. But highs between 23 and 27, pretty comfortable, if you ask me. If we could just have 23, 24 and sunny, that's pretty much the ideal temperature as far as I'm concerned. But right now we are sitting at, let me get you an updated forecast here for you, or weather temperature. Right now we're sitting at 22 degrees. There we go. All right. Interesting story that jumped off the page to me when I saw it. A 19-year-old from London and her father, both facing criminal charges after St. Thomas police responded to some thefts at a retail store. There were a pair of thefts that police say involve the same suspect. So not too often you see something come in about thefts involving a father and daughter, allegedly. But a 47-year-old and a 19-year-old, both from London, facing charges. And on August the 3rd, police say merchandise was stolen, about $1,000 worth. Then again on August the 7th at about 8:30 p.m., about $600 was stolen as well. So, again, not too often you see a situation where you have a father and daughter who are both charged with theft. Something we were talking about earlier that I've just received, you know, some people have been messaging us with this flight from Porter that was canceled over the at the end of last week. The story, if you missed it, was the flight was ready to take off when the cabin crew noticed a child was standing up in their seat, was unbuckled, and their parent and the crew were unsuccessful in being able to get this child to buckle up. And so they had to go back to the terminal to disembark the passengers, the two passengers in particular. But because this took so long, they went past the curfew and the entire flight was canceled. Lots of reaction on this one. A lot of criticism being directed towards the parent in this case. The child was, it's estimated to be 4 to 5 years old. I know it's easier said than done sometimes to say, well, how easy, or how hard is it to get a child to sit down and just put their seatbelt on or their seat buckle on? It should not be this hard. I think there's definitely some criticism that's warranted for the parent in this case, where, to me, I've never heard of something like this even happening before. I'm sure it has in some fashion, but I just cannot imagine being another passenger on this Porter Airlines flight, trying to get home, and you're unable to because this little kid will not sit down. Now, I know there's a lot of parents who've certainly had that sort of a circumstance in other areas, not maybe necessarily on a plane where you've got a child that just refuses to do something and it's just World War III. But surely to goodness, it should be able to be, it should be possible to get a kid to sit down and just allow the plane to take off. But
4: this is the moment you and I should be happy that either of us have kids. Like, well, thanks God. Now, we mentioned it before. I feel like it's all about how you tell your kids to do things for you. You know, like, I get it. Some kids are rebels since they're like babies. But I feel like if you're strict, something has to do. Like, because if the kid is wrong, like, if he's making the decisions for himself at 4 years old, it's going to be tough life then.
2: Well, it's dangerous because, like, we're extrapolating things we don't know, but something tells me this is not the first time this kid has done this. Mm-hmm. And so, which to me is more, even more of the point, like, you as the parent need to get things under control.
4: Mm-hmm.
2: My thanks to Sam Trosso, to Mike Schreiner, and to Mayor Josh Morgan for coming on the show. Juan Jimenez is our technical producer. Steve Spruill, Barry Slater, and David Bochner, our engineers. Stay tuned for the Brad Smith Show coming up next, and London Live with Mike Stubbs later this afternoon. Well, Mike's off this week, so stay tuned for more programming coming this afternoon. Today's audio gem is a clip from a newscast in the UK where two newscasters had some fun with the name of a man found guilty of a crime. Have a great day. 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
6: This is the suspended Hawke's Bay police officer who's appearing in Napier District Court today for sentencing. 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
12: Good morning. It's 9 o'clock. I'm Scott Monick. Cloudy skies, some light rain showers, and 20 degrees in London. Funding for a local homeless support agency is back on the agenda at London City Hall today. Ward 6 Councillor Sam Trossow is putting forward a motion to extend bridge funding to Arcade Street Mission and 519 Pursuit. In the spring, federal funding ended but was renewed. However, council voted to grant those agencies $350,000 in interim funding. Sarah Campbell is the executive director of Arcade Street Mission. She told 980 CFPL discussions are ongoing between Ottawa and Queen's Park regarding funding. And in the meantime, interim funding has now dried up.
13: We know that the homelessness issue has grown about 40% across the province in the last number of years, and the funding for services have not grown at the same pace. And so we find ourselves regularly with short-term funding to meet this ever-emerging need. And we're at one of those moments yet again with our drop-in space at 696 Dundas Street.
12: The city's framework for its upcoming homeless winter response plan is also up for discussion during this afternoon's Community and Protective Services Committee meeting. The plan comes with a $5.7 million price tag and calls for 235 beds and warming spaces to remain open from December to the end of March. Two London city councillors are pushing for a review of London's response to extreme heat and poor air quality from wildfire smoke. A letter from Councillor Sam Trossow and David Ferreira is on the agenda for this afternoon's CAPS meeting. The councillors are putting forward a motion asking city staff to report back next spring with a review of programs for responding to extreme heat and poor air quality. The motion comes after London and much of Ontario was blanketed in wildfire smoke for 4 days last month. Several thousand properties remain under evacuation order or alert on the western shores of Okanagan Lake in BC. Thousands of people were ordered out of their homes and have fled to Penticton as the Bald Range fire is still out of control. Police say an 80-year-old woman has died as a result of the wildfire, which erupted on Friday. Don Mitchell reports.
14: Penticton RCMP say the woman was attempting to escape at the time. In a statement, Mounties added that the resident of Meadow Valley, northwest of Summerlin, had been trying to evacuate with a family member when she died suddenly due to the fire. The death was reported early Saturday morning by a witness who is also evacuating. The BC Coroner's Service is investigating the nature of the woman's death. Don Mitchell, The Canadian Press.
12: British Columbia has declared a state of emergency. Researchers are confirming a weak tornado touchdown in the Woodstock area over the weekend. Western University's Northern Tornadoes Project confirming Saturday's tornado had an EFO rating. Researchers also confirmed another EFO tornado hit Lindsay, Ontario on Saturday. In both instances, damage caused by the tornadoes was considered minor. And Unifor is set to begin contract negotiations with General Motors in Toronto today. Karen Rebo has more.
3: The union is negotiating for more than 4,600 union members who work at Ontario GM facilities, including the Oshawa Assembly Plant, the CAMI facility in Ingersoll, as well as operations in St. Catharines and Woodstock. It was earlier last month that thousands of other Unifor members approved a new three-year contract with Ford that included 3% annual pay increases. The union said GM would be next to head to the bargaining table today in Toronto, and it hopes to replicate its gains with Ford in talks with GM and also Stellantis. Karen Rebo, The Canadian Press.
12: I'm Scott Monick. 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
15: He's here. If you don't know Brad, you're lucky. My bro is here with you. He's here to f*** up. Or could it be people?

0: Oh, happy Monday, everybody. 905 here from downtown Toronto, shooting out of the Chorus building right by the water. And whether you're listening live in Toronto, in London, Ontario, or all across Ontario on the radio, I appreciate you. Whether you're listening across Canada on the iHeart radio app, you're choosing to be here, and I appreciate you. It's not lost on me, especially after just having a weekend that was kind of, I don't know, maybe like a mental reset for me. I still worked my absolute brains out because when you're launching, this multi-platform thing that we're trying to do here, because that's literally the future of media. If you're on one platform, let's just say on live radio, and that's all you're sticking to, God, might have to do up your shoes and readjust your life in a couple of years because everything's different, right? Everyone wants to see you on different platforms. So as we've launched our YouTube, you can go to it. Just go to YouTube, search it, No BS with Brad Smith. We've dropped two episodes already, Kevin O'Leary and Dr. Thomas Seyfried, great cancer research doctor. One of my favorite lines of all time. I'll put my research up against anybody, big pharma, any hospital, but Brad, I've got no takers. But right now, we just launched one of my favorite videos and favorite people to interview, Dr. Robin Hanley Defoe. She is a great therapist and behavioral educational. I don't even know what the word is right now as I'm trying to promote her, Ozzy. She's a behavioral therapist. There it is. Just came to my mind because it's Monday. I was just telling the guys beforehand, we got to jack ourselves up. But Dr. Robin, we just dropped that, just launched about 3 seconds ago. Go search out No BS with Brad Smith podcast. That is going to be a great episode because what she does is tell you that tough love has to come back and your kids need to hear what, Dr. Robin?
1: If your teenager doesn't handle a no in the house, they're not going to handle a no in the real world. Whew. If you can't handle a no coming from me, from somebody who loves you and is looking out for you, how are you going to handle it with a boss, with a teacher, with a professor, with a partner? Like, you got to figure out how to deal with the discomfort of not always getting your own way. You're not meant to be friction free.
0: Ooh, I just love her so much. If you haven't followed her, go to Dr. Robin HD. That's R-O-B-Y-N-E. She's just an absolute fountain of amazing knowledge, resources. And you can tell the way that she like presents her argument. When you're talking about tough love within this new generation of what we've called the participation ribbon society, there's like extremes, right? It's like, well, what is tough love? And it's not very tough. It's just, as Dr. Robin says, setting parameters so that you set your kids up for success. So go check that out. And obviously, too, you can go to nobswithbs.com. Sign up for our No BS Bulletin. Oh my God, guys, people are still donating to the Food Banks Canada donation drive. Why? Because I said everybody who donates now until this weekend is going to get a Zoom link. We're going to do an Ask Me Anything on that No BS Bulletin that you can sign up for if you drop your email. We said that the two dates are this weekend. Weekend ran out over the weekday. So August 15th, August 16th, Saturday and Sunday. Right now, we're going from a 1-4 time slot to see what the best time slot is. Most people have written back and said that it is Saturday, August 15th. It's looking like 3 p.m. If you miss it, we'll record the whole thing. But listen, we're going to put this out and Ask Me Anything. We're just going to sit down, chill, and really, really just have a casual conversation behind the scenes. Ask me whatever you want is real because this is a community. We're building it together. And I appreciate every one of you for joining on. But God, we got a great show to start a Monday. If you need some energy to start a Monday, don't just grab caffeine. Well, you can do that. I'd suggest not. But stick around because at 9:30, after our second break, there's a tiny molecule that your body controls that executes blood flow, energy function, brain function, sexual health. And you know what? It disappears as you age. Most of us start losing the ability to produce this in our 20s. And by our 40s, it's almost already gone. But the crazy thing is, this is a supplement that everyone can take that is healthy for you. So why aren't people taking it? What is it? Oh, I can't tell you until 9:30. Because that's a tease. I learned that in broadcasting. Usually I just give away all my info and say, just come. At 10:30, it's our Mental Health Monday. We missed it last week, so we're so happy to have Oren Amate back because there was two things floating around in my mind. But over the weekend, I saw this clip on Instagram talking about statistics that show the more that we've talked about mental health and the open conversations, the fact that a lot of people don't have access to mental health therapy has created an epidemic where maybe we're talking about it so much that's actually causing more mental health issues. Well, Dr. Oren Amate will be here to talk about that. But also, too, if you're in that phase where you're talking about it all the time and you're constantly going back and forth in your head about, gosh, like, you know, what should I be doing? And you're just so invested and you're consumed with understanding how to get better, or you're not getting better. Well, what can you do in order for you right now to get better? And at 11:20 on a Monday, come on. Scott Tillema is one of the like premier talkers or stage presenters, MCs in the world when talking about hostage negotiation, a former FBI guy who was talking people off ledges out of crazy situations, will break down not just about the craziness of being a hostage negotiator, but he says that the biggest conversations that people have, whether it's with your boss, your partner, your friends, your family, whomever, the biggest conversation we have, we usually ruin them before we even open our mouth. So he gives tips and tricks about how to analyze and best prepare yourself for those big moments in life so you don't go in there like me and just wing it. You don't want to do that. You don't want to be in fight or flight the entire day. But I have to say this because, again, we're going to come back after the break with the weekend in review. A lot of weird stuff happened over the weekend. But for me, it was one of those weekends that I was caught so off guard by a movie that I just had to share it. And no, it's not a movie that's in theaters right now, but it's a movie that came out. I like, you know, when you go to Apple or whatever streaming service you're buying from, and you know, the first day you check it out, it's like $34. You're like, I'm not paying $34 to watch this at home. So then when it shows up again for the discounted rate, I watched a scary movie. Okay, if you haven't seen this, it's the spoofs of the Scream movies. And these have been going on for 25 years. The Wayans brothers, Sean and Marlon, obviously created this Scary Movie 1 and 2. Then they got kicked out of the franchise, but the great Anna Faris stayed on. Now they're back for this redo. So I had nothing, like, it's a spoof movie. Spoof movies are, they're not the same as they were in the 90s. Like Naked Gun, I could watch all the time. Just the pure stupidity. I'm telling you, I might be wrong. This might be one of the funniest movies I've ever seen in my entire life. I have to watch it a second time because I'm not great at the first time.
2: Can you give us a little?
0: All I can say is that the first 2 minutes with Tiana Taylor, who is one of the most beautiful people in the world, she won a Golden Globe for One Battle After Another with Leo DiCaprio.
2: Yep.
0: She comes in the first 2 minutes and sets the tone for a movie in a way I've never seen before. The most inappropriate rant, the most, what is considered now hurtful, disgusting, racist, bigoted, but she says it in a way where it's battling woke and anti-woke at the same time. Well, I can't even explain it. I just wasn't expecting anything. I laughed harder than I've laughed in a while. Here's a little trailer just to give a little sneak peek, though.
3: My God, he stabbed her! Not her! My pronouns are they, them. He stabbed them!
4: We bad!
5: There's a serial killer on the loose.
6: Hello, Tuesday.
7: I had been preparing for this for years.
8: Hello, Mother. You look like shit.
9: Should we hug?
10: I really want to, but I'm a Republican now, so I'm supposed to be racist.
9: I think all white people are racist anyway. Come here.
0: Oh. And the great Regina Davis there at the end. Unbelievable comedy actor. Like, I don't know what it was. It just, I think I got to this moment. I don't know if you have heard it. Oh, sorry, you've been through this while you're watching like older movies, but the era of 1995 to 2005 was just such like a comfortable time where it felt like the world was normal, even though there was a lot of like bull crap happening on. We still had gay rights issues that weren't solved. Like, you couldn't get married in a lot of places. But when you look back at that comedy, it was just unfiltered and raw because people wanted to be offended. They wanted to sit there and like have an experience where they didn't have to like go in and go, okay, am I going to politically think about every joke that's made?
2: Well, that's because the Wayans brothers wrote this, right?
0: God, yeah.
2: So they brought their
0: flavor.
2: Yeah, there you go.
0: And listen, these are the guys whose older brother, Damon and Keenan Ivory Wayans, created In Living Color, which was
2: genius.
0: One of the

0: Something About Mary. What's the one I'm thinking of right now? Oh God, it's when she's, oh my God, I'm going to mind blank on this. And I'm going to let myself mind blank. But think about the other woman, The Mask, like where she had her debuting role. Like she can do everything and people sleep on her. They forget about how good she is. Some people in this next generation, the Gen Zs, they don't even know who she is.
1: Charlie's Angels.
0: Charlie's Angels was not a good movie. But Anna Faris, who's the star of this scary movie trailer, you forget that this person from those times, like, you know, early 2000s, was the biggest comedic actor because she played a certain stupid girl part and she just killed it. And she's, God, better than ever. And so right after that, I had to watch Just Friends, Ryan Reynolds, Anna Faris. And who else? Oh, my God. Amy Smart. Back in the day. Just a good, wholesome movie about a crazy, stupid character who 10 years later loses the baby weight, becomes a superstar, and wants to go back and pick up his hometown girl.
2: 10 years later, touring with the world's hottest pop star.
3: God, I want to lick your skin off.
2: We'll take him home for the holidays.
4: Hi, Mom. This is my brother, Mike.
5: You're hot.
3: I know.
2: Now, when he sees the girl he never forgot,
0: Jamie, the old movie
2: he's
0: voice.
2: Going to get a second chance.
3: Oh my God, I can put my arms around you.
2: To win his first love.
3: Wow, Chris.
0: I don't know, it just made me feel like the old times, and how just it was easier to just not be offended at stuff.
1: Well, guess where it was filmed?
0: Where was Just Friends filmed?
1: Saskatchewan.
0: It was?
1: Yep.
0: Wow, what a random place to do it. Listen, we got an absolute banger of a show. I had to get that off. And you know what? A lot of people have been reaching out at Brad C. Smith and continue to do that because what the rare times where I'm like, am I wrong on this one? If you're going to watch Scary Movie, reach out to me. I want to know if I'm an idiot on this one, but I literally sat there and had to contemplate why I was laughing so hard. I rewound the movie probably 50 times within it just to watch it again. But we'll get serious after the break with the weekend in review because there's some stories that you're not going to believe that these are even headlines, but we'll roll them out for you as we get this Monday started. It's no BS. I'm Brad Smith. Let's bring some energy to a Monday. Let's wake up that kind of, I'm still on the weekend. We're still here. Wake up. You're with me. You don't need coffee. I'll be your caffeine for the rest of the day. All right. Stick with me after the break. But let's get to the roads with 640 Toronto. It's Big Trouble traffic.
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3: Back on a happy Monday, but we got to get serious about this because the weekend in review is something to behold. So, you know, when they dump all the information, all the pertinent information after 5:30 on a Friday, you know it's going to be a jam-packed Monday to talk about all the craziness that they try to hide. One of those things that you didn't know might have been something that went under the radar on Friday, and it was a birthday, and we missed a birthday. So I should just say, happy birthday to you. Happy birthday to you. Happy birthday. Projects Office of Canada that's produced zero projects within a year. That's right. Our National Projects Office that was announced turned 1 year old, and it gave us a big lump of zero projects within 1 year. That's what we've got to celebrate. We're going to build at speeds you've never seen before. But after a year, gosh, don't even expect to even talk about projects that are being developed, because that would be just absolutely gross. And listen, this is one of those crazy things. On February 4th, a committee was made to combat anti-Semitism. And it just came out on Friday that the same committee that was created to combat anti-Semitism and other hate crimes has, since February 4th, only met one time. One time. That's an actual true thing. One time. Even though this rates skyrocket, specifically when we're talking about anti-Semitism, 1% of a population that are targeted for 70% of all hate crimes, you'd think they meet more than once or at least get coordinated. But Senator Mark Gold said, we're just getting to know each other. Oh, and by the way, they don't even have an agenda moving forward. They just met once to discuss and meet each other. And it's crazy when you think about this, because we can talk about whatever you want when it comes to, you know, the craziness that's going on within the Canadian economy, our social structure, our just day-to-day life, and how we talk about things a lot differently. Because another headline that came out that said Canadian crime rates are at historic lows. And on the same day that came out, well, the Windsor police announced one of the biggest drug busts in Canadian history. Here they are explaining exactly what they pulled in Windsor, and it's just absolutely alarming.
4: This investigation dismantled a sophisticated cross-border trafficking network that relied on the logistics industry to move massive quantities of illegal drugs and firearms into Canada. We've seized nearly 1.7 tons, or well over 3,400 pounds of illegal drugs worth $140 million, have recovered 17 illegal firearms, laid 102 criminal charges against 21 people.
3: Now, I don't want to be like, okay, this one headline depicts the fact that these headlines about crime stats being at all-time lows are, you know, it makes this an aberration. But at the same time, you have to think, like, have we been just hearing more about crime? Have we been paying more attention to it? Or have the stories just got more and more salacious? Because when you look at the the people and the perpetrators behind this ring of people that have been trafficking drugs and arms across the border. This has been going on for a while, and it's not just happening in Windsor near the border. This is happening in Ottawa too. If you didn't hear on Friday that Ottawa police have said that since June, sexual assaults have been up 25% since last year at this time, 150 sexual assaults in Ottawa since June. And when the superintendent, Heather Lachine, was asked about why this is happening by the journalist, well, I'll let the journalist take it away.
5: Can we break them down as much as possible without compromising, of course, the investigation? You said 150. That's been an increase. What do you think is behind that increase?
6: Who's to say what's behind? Always, I can say during the summer months, we generally have an increase in sexual assaults. But this year compared to 2025, there is an increase. There are more than there were in 2025.
3: And I did this video on social media. You can go check it out with Michelle Ferreri, former MP, at Brad C. Smith, got over 200,000 views, where she simply calls out that women in Canada right now are dealing with one of the highest sexual assaults against them, reported crimes in the known world right now, per capita. Like, it's absolutely one of the craziest things that you'll hear of. And everyone calls her a conspiracy theorist, but she works with a great company and a great organization called End Violence Everywhere, that if they showed you the stats of sexual assaults or intimate partner violence crimes in Canada, it would floor you. Of the crimes reported, best estimates say that only 5% of all these crimes are even reported. And that is still to the tune of 120,000 plus cases per year. Now extrapolate out the other 95% that don't report because of the fact that when they go to trial, some of these things never go to trial, or they get waited out, or because of Jordan's rule, which essentially says there's a time constraint on how long this person can be processed in trial. Some of these never make it. And we're dealing with that right now. Now, if you don't forget, like Mark Carney, or if you don't remember, Mark Carney, a month before the election, a month before he became prime minister, said this about America and Canada and what America wants to do to Canada.
7: President Trump wants to break us so America can own us. We will not let that happen.
3: We will not let that happen. And even though we are 9 days away from a 50% blanket tariff across Canada that could cripple the economy, I'm going to go to Italy right now on reduced working hours. Now, listen, timing is going to be criticized by a lot of people here. So I'm going to go on both sides. I'm going to bring back my centrist and say, well, this maybe just means that all these concessions that the Globe and Mail leaked that we're supposedly giving to the United States, maybe they're all done. Maybe a deal's in place. Maybe we're not dealing with this. But if it's not a situation where we've dealt with it and you're going to Italy right now and giving yourself 2 days on the back end with one of those moments in the economy that can really act as a teetering point between where we're going in the future and where we are now, you just have to ask yourself, like, okay, well, why are you going to Italy? And then we can go down the conspiracy route of all the Brookfield events that have taken place in Italy within the last 6 months. $900 million acquisition from Brookfield of an Italian industrial company, Fosber, earlier this year. We can talk about Oaktree, whose funds are tied to Inter Milan. All of these have taken place within the 6 months. I don't want to go down the rabbit hole, but it finds it funny that we're having reduced hours, that we're first told it was possibly a vacation. No, it's reduced working hours. But it's in one of the most pivotal times in Canadian economy. Sorry, the history of the Canadian economy. Never we faced a threat where our economy could turn upside down within 1 day when you're looking at 50% blanket tariffs. But don't even get into the ethics behind that, because we're going to talk about that a little bit later on the show. But when we come back after the break, start this Monday the right way. I'm so excited for this because there is a tiny molecule in your body that controls blood flow, energy, brain functions, even sexual health. And how fast you age, most of us start losing this ability to produce it in our 20s. By the middle of our lives, half of it's already gone. But the crazy part is everyday habits are quietly killing this. So how do we live the best version of our life, understand what this is that can maybe change our life, and how simple it might be to just add it into our life? We'll talk about that after the break. It's No BS. I'm Brad Smith. Stick with me after the break.
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1: 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I'm with Kevin Cattell, one of the must-see trustees from Paul J. Pickering & Associates. What are some of the things that suggest someone should call a bankruptcy trustee?
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7: Warm, but the main thing is the continuing rather high humidity. Certainly enough in this air mass with a stalled frontal zone not far to the south to at least give us a risk of a scattered shower or a thunderstorm. And we saw Saturday what a risk of a thunderstorm can produce as the airport got to over 2 inches of rain, while my end, south end, got about an inch and a half. 27 degrees today. I'm not saying we'll get that much, but certainly a chance of a shower or a thunderstorm today. Tomorrow, 26, partly sunny, with at least a risk of a shower, not as big as today, really. And Wednesday and Thursday, a mix of clouds, sunny breaks, and chance of a shower along the way, 25 apiece. Today's high, 27.
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9: Gas controls blood flow, energy, brain function, aging, and he's turned that science into patents, clinical trials, and real therapies. I'm joined by Dr. Nathan Bryan, biochemist, molecular medicine, and expert of one of the world's most under-talked about, I'd say, molecules. Doc, what's going on?
10: Hey, Brad, good morning.
9: I'm so excited to have you here, sir, because this is one that I know that I used to take when I first started weightlifting, probably when I was 18. So let's call it 2001, too. But I mean, most people have never heard of nitric oxide, right? So in plain English, why should everybody care about this molecule?
10: Well, it's a foundational molecule that's naturally produced in the body. And as you said, it controls things like blood flow, blood pressure, mobilizes our own stem cells, activates the energy producing organelles of the cell. So everything we know about human optimization, disease prevention, is really dependent upon the body's ability to produce nitric oxide.
9: No way. I mean, when you think about it, like I was introduced, I'm just going to say the brand name. It was called NO Explode. It was the biggest supplement brand that ever took over. Everyone was using it. And it was a pre-workout supplement. And when you took it, you felt like not only you could work out longer and faster, but your focus, your energy, your mind, and your dedication in the hour window that it was effective was unbelievable. But why is it not just a workout supplement? Like, what is the most important thing that people might not know when it contributes to daily health?
10: Well, it's when you lose the ability to make nitric oxide, you develop erectile dysfunction, your blood pressure goes up, you develop diabetes and insulin resistance, you're no longer able to exercise. And then the end stage of chronic nitric oxide deficiency is dementia and Alzheimer's. So when our body loses the ability to make this, our body talks to us. And if we don't pay attention, we get sick. And so our body talks to us if we don't have, you know, both men and women, if we develop sexual dysfunction, low libido, if our blood pressure starts to go up. And that's the number one driver of the number one killer of men and women worldwide, which is cardiovascular disease. So hypertension drives cardiovascular disease. And hypertension is a symptom of nitric oxide deficiency.
9: You say that we start losing it in our 20s, but by our middle age, like half is gone. Why is it declining? Is it just environmental? Is it our daily diet? Or what's the process of why we're losing this so rapidly as we get older?
10: Well, first we had to answer the question was, how does the human body make nitric oxide? Right? Because if we don't understand how the human body makes it, then we don't know what goes wrong in people that can't make it. So we understood probably 30 years ago that there's an enzyme called nitric oxide synthase. It's found in the lining of the blood vessels. And when we look at the function of this enzyme over time with age, we find that the function of the enzyme decreases. And that's due to, you know, poor diet, lifestyle, a diet high in sugar and simple carbohydrates, smoking, the known cardiovascular risk factors all lead to a stepwise reduction in nitric oxide production. So the data tell us that by the time most people are 40 years old, they have about 50% of the function of that enzyme than they did when they were late teens, early 20s. But now we know that we can accelerate that or decelerate it. We've got 20-year-old kids who have the vascular age of a 60-year-old. And then, you know, I'm probably the best example on the other end. I'm 52, but I've got the vascular age of a 29-year-old because I know how to control the function of this enzyme and maintain its function and maintain normal nitric oxide production.
9: I guess without going down the supplement route, like what's the biggest change that someone could make on a daily basis that tomorrow would help them meaningfully improve their nitric oxide levels?
10: Well, the other pathway that we discovered was there's bacteria in the mouth on the crypts of the tongue that are responsible for the production of nitric oxide. So what I always tell people is, if you stop doing the things that are inhibiting the natural production of nitric oxide, then you've released the brakes on the body's ability to make it. So the most important thing people can do is they're using mouthwash. You have to stop using mouthwash because antiseptic mouthwash is a commercial say kill 99.99% of the bacteria in your mouth. And that's not a good thing, by the way. It's very dangerous and it leads to chronic disease. Same thing with fluoride, fluoride in toothpaste, fluoride in drinking water. It's an antiseptic. They put it in the drinking water and they put it in toothpaste because it kills bacteria. Then third, stop using antacids, the proton pump inhibitors, the Prilosec, the Prevacid, the Nexiums, Omeprazole. Those drugs completely shut down nitric oxide production. And then number four, stop eating a lot of sugar or anything that causes an increase in blood sugar. And if you do those four things, then you've released the brakes on the body's ability to make it. And that's been life-changing. Now, we've had people adopt these strategies and stop doing those things and find that their blood pressure normalizes. There's no more need for blood pressure medicines. They exercise better and their life completely changes just by stopping things. And that, you know, that's cost savings, Brad. I'm not asking you to do anything and spend more money. I'm trying to save you money and make your health better.
9: Wait, so mouthwash, fluoride, sugar, what was the fourth?
10: Antacids, the proton pump inhibitors.
9: Antacids. You just listed my daily diet right there.
10: Now, look, here's the deal. The data on the antacids, it's very critical. Most people don't know this because you don't even need a prescription for your Prilosec or your Prevacid. You can go to the corner drugstore and buy it over the counter. And these drugs were never approved for chronic use. And data from about 10 years ago revealed that people who have been taking these for at least 3 years have a 40% increase in heart attack, stroke, and Alzheimer's.
9: Stop it.
10: These drugs are causing heart attacks, strokes, and Alzheimer's. And yet, they're still on the market. You can buy them over the counter.
9: Like just like an over the counter, like Tums.
10: Not Tums.
9: Okay.
10: The ones we're talking about are things like proton pump inhibitors.
9: Okay.
10: So these are compounds that inhibit stomach acid production in the pyloric cells of the stomach. So things like Tums, Rolaids, these are like calcium carbonate, sodium bicarbonate. They're buffers. They're not inhibitors of stomach acid. They buffer the increased stomach acid. Those, you know, if you need a little bit of relief from reflux, those are okay. But the Prilosec, the Prevacid, the Nexium, Omeprazole, Pantoprazole, these are very dangerous drugs that should not be taken.
9: Doc, I want to save the mouthwash thing till after the break because it's such a very nuanced topic because so many people, like you said, use this stuff. But when we're talking about getting like more nitric oxide into our life, like when I told you that I took that supplement, I would be like, okay, well, I'm not going to tell anyone to go take NO Explode because I took a spoonful of that and I could have run 74 marathons. But how much, I'm not lying to you, like that stuff was great back in the day, but what it was doing to my body, I don't know. But what is like the standard supplement for nitric oxide if we want to add it to our diet?
10: Well, like the supplement industry is the wild, wild west. And there are a lot of companies out there selling so-called nitric oxide supplements, giving you arginine or citrulline or, you know, beets. A lot of companies are putting beets in products. The problem is these products do not and cannot enhance nitric oxide production. Because they don't contain the necessary components to lead to nitric oxide. And these companies who don't understand the science cannot produce products that work because they don't understand the science. And that's the biggest kind of myth in the supplement industry is all these companies selling nitric oxide products, but they don't work because they can't work. And we can get into the detail of that because, you know, if you can feed arginine or citrulline, but if the enzyme isn't working, it's not going to produce nitric oxide.
9: But what if
10: same thing, you can give beets.
9: I was just going to say, what if somebody did take the proper nitric oxide and then were taking it for daily doses or whatever you would recommend? Like, what would be the initial reaction taking that into their body if they were severely lacking it? Like, how would they feel?
10: Well, I mean, everybody's different. Some people feel it. So when you take my products, which produce nitric oxide for you, you know, most people feel better energy. They almost feel like a better sense of wellness. Their blood pressure will be normalized. They can exercise longer, stronger, faster. They sleep better, sexual function improves, executive and cognitive function improve. And these are all clinically validated endpoints that we've been able to measure and produce in clinical trials. But on the other hand, if people take these other products, they don't feel any different because they're not producing nitric oxide.
9: Okay, sir, let's hold it right there. Let's come back after the break because I got to figure out one of two things. Mouthwash, I need to go down a rabbit hole of why this is so bad. You've already kind of alluded to it. And can I stop taking Viagra? I guess is the question when you're talking about sexual health function. Now I don't. Anyone who tells you I do, doctor, they're a liar. But we will hypothetically talk about it after the break. It's no BS. I'm Brad Smith. Stick with me. What am I saying? It's 640 Toronto. It's Big Trouble Traffic.
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7: Mostly cloudy with, again, a chance of a shower or a thunderstorm today as the humidity remains up. The temperature is up. The high is 27, and the average high is about 26 or 5.5. 15 tonight, 26 tomorrow, 25 Wednesday. All of them a mix of clouds, sunny periods, and enough humidity to fuel at least a risk of a scattered shower or two either day, and even Thursday about the same. Today's high, 27.
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0: Maggie's Run.
1: Went to break in the most inappropriate way because we're talking about nitric oxide, right? It relaxes and widens blood vessels, but it also improves so many things. Cognitive function, your energy levels. But, Dr. Nathan Bryan, PhD biochemist, was telling me that it also improves sexual function. No more Viagra for you if you don't need it. Is that true, Doc?
2: No, that is true because people don't understand how these drugs work. The drugs like Viagra are what we call phosphodiesterase inhibitors. And so nitric oxide turns this switch on and then Viagra keeps it on. That's why you're warned against 4-hour erections. But here's the thing most people don't know, Brad. Only 50% of the men that are given drugs like Viagra respond with better erections because you need nitric oxide for these drugs to work. So what we learned 25 years ago was that sexual dysfunction, erectile dysfunction, is a symptom of nitric oxide deficiency.
1: No way.
2: So if you restore nitric oxide production, then there's no need for Viagra because you're restoring the vasodilation. And furthermore, if you restore nitric oxide, then the people that don't respond to Viagra can actually respond to it. So this fixes the entire issue of sexual dysfunction and now creates a market. You know, these drugs do about $4 to $5 billion a year since 1998 when they were approved, but yet they only work in 50% of the men. But if you give nitric oxide, restore nitric oxide, now everybody responds. Non-responders become responsive, but more importantly, to answer your question, there's no need for Viagra because the normal signal transduction pathway is in place.
1: Okay, well, you just heard my Amazon card go, psh, nitric oxide. I'm kidding. Or am I? Doc, we got like two amazing subjects. I want to use our last 6 minutes here wisely because mouthwash and fluoride, we're talking about how these deplete your body's ability to make nitric oxide properly. Am I right in that?
2: That's correct.
1: Why is it such a contentious issue when you bring around anything to do with fluoride or mouthwash being part of your daily habits?
2: Well, look, this whole oral systemic link was realized about 100 years ago, that oral pathogenic bacteria can translocate through leading gums, cause systemic inflammation, and increase heart attack and stroke. So the solution 100 years ago, well, let's kill all the bacteria. But today we know we have a microbiome. In fact, the human body is 10 times more bacteria than human cells. And if you think about this, nobody today would tell you it's a good idea to take an antibiotic every day for the rest of your life because it kills the good bacteria and causes systemic disease. So by the same argument, why are we sterilizing the mouth every day with an antiseptic mouthwash? Why are we putting fluoride in drinking water? Why is there fluoride in toothpaste when it's a known antiseptic? So as science emerges and we learn more, we have to do better and integrate these new findings into clinical medicine, both in dental medicine and in normal medicine.
1: Yeah, I know.
2: So we discovered, and others about 20 years ago, there's bacteria that live on the crypts of the tongue. And these bacteria are responsible for the production of nitric oxide. And we and others published that if you give mouthwash, it kills the bacteria, you decrease nitric oxide production, and your blood pressure goes up. So if we've got to support these bacteria, and furthermore, if you use mouthwash, you lose the protective benefits of exercise. Think about this, Brad, and you know, we're all health conscious. You try to eat the right food. You exercise every day. But if you use mouthwash or any antiseptic like fluoride, you do not get the health benefits of exercising. You do not get the health benefits of a good diet. It's completely disrupting the microbiome and shutting down nitric oxide production.
1: Wow.
2: And yet nobody knows about this. And we and others have published on it. You know, 2 out of 3 Americans use mouthwash, probably the same similar statistics in Canada and worldwide. And in the U.S., we put fluoride in the drinking water for what? It lowers IQ in kids by as much as 7 points. It's a neurotoxin. It shuts down your thyroid function. It's an antiseptic. It's killing the bacteria in your body.
1: Yeah, but Doc, since the 1980s, it's hardened your teeth. Let's get on to this before you destroy my dad's idea of mouthwash. And he's only 75. He has to have something for the rest of his time on this earth to really get him by. And he loves some Listerine. Because I think the most important thing to talk about here is, and we've talked about it before with other doctors about creatine and its uses in reversing early onset dementia and Alzheimer's, but I had no clue nitric oxide was part of this anti-Alzheimer's movement as well. So talk to us about that.
2: Well, dementia and Alzheimer's is what we call a vascular and metabolic disease. So in Alzheimer's patients or even mild cognitive impairment, there's always reduced blood flow to the brain. And then you may have heard Alzheimer's be called diabetes type 3.
1: Yes, sir.
2: So it's insulin resistance in the brain. You can't get glucose into the cells and When you don't do that, the cells can't do their job. You get misfolding of proteins, and it shows up at amyloid plaque and tau tangles. So what does nitric oxide do? It dilates the blood vessels. So now you're perfusing the brain, getting adequate blood flow. We published in 2011 that nitric oxide is required for insulin signaling. So if you give nitric oxide, you improve glucose uptake, you overcome the insulin resistance. And so nitric oxide itself addresses the root cause of dementia and Alzheimer's, restores blood flow, improves insulin sensitivity. And when you do that, you don't get misfolding of proteins, you don't lose your memory, you don't get amyloid plaque, you don't get tau tangles. So nitric oxide is the cure for Alzheimer's. And we've got a drug that we're developing in clinical trials now that will address the root cause of Alzheimer's.
1: Now, that's a big statement, though, sir. Because I think you're going to follow that, but that's a big statement, right, that it's a cure for Alzheimer's. So how does Western medicine take you saying that?
2: Well, look, it's disruptive because, as you know, billions and billions of dollars has been spent on Alzheimer's drugs, and they're making monoclonal antibodies against the tau tangles and the amyloid plaque. But that's the consequence of the disease. It's not the cause of disease. And that's why all these drugs have failed, because they're not addressing the root cause. So when we go and address the root cause, increase blood flow, increase glucose uptake and insulin sensitivity in the brain, you don't lose your memory, you don't get misfolding of proteins, and you maintain normal cognitive function. And it's extremely disruptive. But you know what? We're going through the FDA. We're going through the rigor of the expense of doing the clinical trials. And as we design it, we'll show and demonstrate that when you give nitric oxide, you restore blood flow, improve glucose uptake, and you don't get Alzheimer's. So you can not only prevent it, you can treat it, you can reverse it, and you can cure it.
1: Is there anywhere where we could see that research? Or do you have like personal studies that you can just share with us quickly, because we only have a minute left, about how successful it's been with people trying it?
2: Yeah, look, we've taken pre-Alzheimer's patient, pre-dementia, what we call vascular dementia patients, to where they're still kind of early on in the process. We treat them for 30 days. We give them cognitive tests before and after, and we can show that we can improve blood flow to the brain through SPECT scans or functional MRIs. And after 30 days, they improve their memory and memory recall on these cognitive tests. And so that's the data that we've submitted to the US FDA to allow us to go forward with a phase 3 clinical trial showing that we can affect Alzheimer's when all other drugs have failed. And it's a very simple concept that's based on real science.
1: Oh my God, I'm excited to see that. Sir, let's keep in touch. I want to keep this conversation going. You're awesome. This is Dr. Nathan Bryan. Appreciate you being here, sir.
2: Thank you, Brad. Appreciate you.
1: All right. And we're not going to talk about what I said about how it helps sexual function, okay? That's between you and me and the 300,000 listeners that we have right now, okay? It's like, get me off of this thing right now. When we come back, though, let's start your day in the right way, right? It's a Monday. It's a happy Monday. We've got a giveaway. We got a pack of four CNE Ride All Day passes. Yeah, that's right. The CNE returns August 21st through September 7th. You could score yourself a four pack of CNE Ride All Day passes. 416-870-6400. Call in after the break. We'll be here to give those away. Is This Where My Hood's At by DMX to lead us on a Monday? Let's go.
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6: 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I'm with Kevin Cattell, one of the must-see trustees from Paul J. Pickering & Associates. 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
13: Good morning. It's 10 o'clock. I'm Scott Monick. Cloudy sky, some light rain showers, and 20 degrees in downtown London. Even though we're just past the midway point of summer, city politicians are set to debate the framework for its upcoming homeless winter response plan. The plan calls for 235 beds and warming spaces to remain open from December to the end of March, with an additional 29 spaces made available during extreme cold events. A staff report proposes the city move away from using its staff to deliver frontline services and that the Boyle Memorial Community Center no longer be used for the winter response plan. It comes with a price tag of $5.7 million and will be discussed during this afternoon's Community and Protective Services Committee meeting. Meantime, a motion to extend the city's bridge funding for ArcAid Street Mission and 519 Pursuit for their daytime support and encampment outreach services will also be discussed during the meeting. In the spring, federal funding ended but was then replaced with a new program. However, the funding has yet to flow to the agencies like ArcAid Street Mission. Ward 6 Councillor Sam Trossow admits it's a frustrating situation.
14: Especially for people who are on the front lines trying to provide the service, not to mention the clients of the service. It's exceptionally frustrating for those of us at the council table. We don't like the idea of constantly having to deal with requests for bridge funding in an emergency situation that's running out.
13: The city approved bridge funding to the tune of $350,000, but that has now dried up. This afternoon's committee meeting starts at 1 o'clock. A pair of city councillors are also calling for a review of London's response to extreme heat and poor air quality. A letter from councillors Sam Trossow and David Ferreira asked city staff to report back next spring with a review of programs and procedures for responding to extreme heat and poor air quality. Last month, London and much of Ontario was blanketed by wildfire smoke for 4 days, prompting city officials to postpone a number of outdoor recreational programs. One of the most destructive wildfires raging in BC appears to have claimed at least one life off western Okanagan Lake. On Sunday, RCMP in Penticton reported that an 80-year-old woman died while trying to escape the Bald Range fire with a family member. She was among more than 20,000 people ordered to flee their homes Friday night after the fire erupted hours earlier. Reporter Brenna Owen is in Penticton, where evacuees have been gathering at the convention center.
15: There are volunteers handing out food, pet food, diapers, and other supplies. The parking lot is filled with cars belonging to evacuees from the surrounding area just north of Penticton. And there's like a thin layer of ash covering a lot of the vehicles.
13: Dozens of people had to be rescued by aircraft. BC has declared a state of emergency. Researchers are confirming a weak tornado touchdown in the Woodstock area over the weekend. Western University's Northern Tornadoes Project confirmed Saturday's tornado had an EFO rating. Researchers also confirmed another EFO tornado hit Lindsay, Ontario.
15: Belonging to evacuees from the surrounding area just north of Penticton, and there's like a thin layer of ash covering a lot of the vehicles.
13: Dozens of people had to be rescued by aircraft. BC has declared a state of emergency. Researchers are confirming a weak tornado touchdown in the Woodstock area over the weekend. Western University's Northern Tornadoes Project confirmed Saturday's tornado had an EFO rating. Researchers also confirmed another EFO tornado hit Lindsay, Ontario on Saturday. In both instances, damage caused by the tornadoes was minor. A 7.4 magnitude earthquake has shook Western Colombia and neighboring Ecuador, prompting people to evacuate homes and buildings. Authorities did not immediately report damages or injuries. The United States Geological Survey and Colombia's counterpart both reported the epicenter about 400 kilometers west of Colombia's capital. And the union representing more than 4,600 members at Ontario General Motors facility says negotiations with the company start up in Toronto today. GM is the next U.S. automaker chosen for contract talks with Unifor after it recently reached a deal with Ford. The workers represented in the negotiations work in facilities across Ontario, including the Oshawa Assembly Plant and the Kami Plant in Ingersoll. I'm Scott Monick. 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
16: 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But let's go to the phones while we try to give away something that's just going to make you happy and look forward to, what is it? It's the 10th today. So 2 weeks from now, you could be riding all the rides, eating all the funnel cakes and mashing down some food that you'll never eat again, but you'll remember every second of it. when you eat a 4-foot-long corn dog covered in bacon and butter, and you got to do it for the Instagram, or your kids will tell you that. Okay, let's hit the phones right now. All right, there we go. Hello, who's this?
17: Hello, this is Gina.
16: Gina, where are you calling from?
17: I am calling from Oakville.
16: Gina from Oakville, how was your weekend?
17: Weekend was good. It was pretty low key, but it was still good. My kids got out fishing, which is their favorite thing to do, so did a bunch of that this weekend, but otherwise pretty low key.
16: Now, did you put them off the bridge near the Burlington exit so that they could fish, or were we doing fishing in the clean waters?
17: No, it was in Oakville. It was the Oakville Harbor, so I don't know the cleanliness factor there, but probably pretty similar. Yeah.
16: Kids, great job today, but Mom's going to tell you, catch and release. We're going to put them back.
17: Catch and release, exactly. Yeah, it's fun.
16: All right, I want to give you these tickets so that you can go a 4-pack ride all day passes at the CNE. All you got to do is answer me this simple question. But just think about it. You got some time to do this, and I know that you're not going to pick up your phone and AI it, so I can trust you. All you got to tell me is, what is the tallest ride at the CNE? Think about it. I can hear you typing in the background. I'm going to give you 2 seconds more to... I can't do it, Gina! First of all, were you holding a BlackBerry up to your phone while on another phone? Because I could hear the typing in the background.
17: My nails are really long. I need to get my nails done. So you can hear the tapping of my nails on my phone. I gave it away with the nail tapping.
16: Gina, I was like, oh, okay, we're going to let this go. And then all you heard in the background was... Yeah. Gina, you tried your best.
17: That was just me thinking. That was my nails.
16: Those are the wheels turning. But hey, listen, appreciate
17: the
16: call.
17: Super wheel. Is it the super wheel?
16: No, I don't know what you're saying right now. We got to get. You can't have more than one guest, Gina.
17: I can't.
16: Have the best week,
17: though.
16: I
17: wasn't sure.
16: Call back anytime, okay? There's still time to. Okay. You can get these Tuesday, Wednesday, Thursday, Friday. So just call in again, okay, Gina?
17: I'll call in
16: again. Okay, bye. I love how she was trying to fake that one. Hello, who's this?
18: Peter,
16: where are you calling from, Peter?
18: From Toronto.
16: Peter from Toronto. How was your weekend, Peter?
18: Excellent. And how about yours, young man?
16: Oh, thank you very much for asking. It was good. I care about you. What did you do? What was the highlight?
18: The highlight was going to a family barbecue yesterday.
16: Oh, what'd you eat, Peter?
18: Too much. Yeah, way too much.
16: I know, but what was the billing? Like, what was the top on the billing of the menu?
18: Hot dogs and hamburgers, nonstop.
16: There you go.
18: Too many. Too many.
16: Did you have a couple beers, too?
18: I'm not telling anybody that, but I did.
16: more than two, yes or no?
18: Yes.
16: Okay. Well, that's a good weekend, then. That's a good way to turn it down. But listen, I want to give you these passes, this 4-pack, CNE ride all day. All you got to tell me is the biggest, the tallest ride at the CNE. Tell me.
18: The super wheel?
16: Let's go.

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1: Peter, you've won a 4-pack of See and Eat Ride All Day passes. From August 21st to September 2nd, you get to ride as many rides as you want all day. Your tickets also grant you free access to the Bell Soundstage and the band shell. Oh, my God. Are you excited? Who are you going to take?
2: I am going to take my son and my grandkids.
1: Oh, my God. Do you go to the C&E often? When was the last time you were there?
2: Last year. I go almost every year.
1: Ooh, look at you. What's your favorite thing when you're there? Food or rides?
2: I don't go on rides too much anymore, but I do like going around and just seeing everything.
1: Listen, you've taken the parental role. You're the advisor. Make sure everyone gets their food, gets on the rides, and you just watch as that doting parent. Look at my kid up there. He's on the Ferris wheel.
2: Yes, I will.
1: Well, do me a favor, Peter. Hang on hold, but you're going to do me a favor, and you're going to take pictures at the CNE, and you're going to tag me in them. I want to see you live with the kids at the CNE having fun, at Brad C. Smith, okay?
2: 100%. Thank you very much.
1: Hey, Peter.
2: Love your show. Love your show.
1: Oh, thank you, Peter. Have a great week, and start to really up your expectations on life if you love this, okay?
2: Okay.
1: See you, Peter. Okay, oh, I cut Peter off there too early, but we'll be giving away these tickets, these 4-packs for the rest of the week, and our lines were blown up there. So if you want them, just look at the price value. I'm not going to say it out loud. Put up the price value for Ride All Day tickets, and you're going to want to call in Tuesday, Wednesday, Thursday, Friday for this because the CNE is going to come back. And what a better way to get out of your own head, the mess of life sometime, than just go have fun at the carnival. Do they still do that thing where they, you know, do the, like, the toxic, toxic masculinity to have that hammer where you beat the thing and then the bell goes
3: up?
1: It's
3: just summer flex. You got to see how much you worked out in the summer and see how strong you got. You got
1: to
3: do it.
1: Do you have to wear a tank top while you're doing
3: it? You have to.
1: Okay. Okay. Well, maybe someone will bring me and I'll just wear a tank top, cargo shorts. And
3: construction boots.
1: Just, what is that thing even called? The manometer.
3: Manometer,
1: the manometer. But did you know this? Because the I wanted some. I never get the little tidbits of stupid info. But do you know that this Ferris wheel, the super wheel that's at the CNE, is one of the tallest in all of North America that travels around everywhere?
3: Imagine the time it goes to put it on and build it.
1: God, I don't even know. Every time I hear Ferris wheel, I just think of the movie The Notebook. Don't judge me.
3: Or Spider-Man.
1: Ryan Gosling hanging up there making Rachel McAdams just go, I'm not getting down till you go on a date with me. And I'm like, you know what? I should try that one time. Like the forced either death or date. But George Washington Gale Ferris Jr., who lived from 1859 to 1896, was an American civil engineer best known for inventing the original Ferris wheel for the 1893 Chicago World's Columbian Exposition. His giant wheel was designed as an American response to the Eiffel Tower. And even though we look at the Eiffel Tower in awe and go, Lady Liberty, you're beautiful. We look at the Ferris wheel and go, how many people have puked in my seat before I sat in it? It's true, right?
3: Hand sanitizer all the way.
1: Oh my God. I remember. Like, do you remember the first time you went to a carnival?
3: The CNE.
1: Yours was CNE?
3: Yeah, CNE.
1: I don't even remember this because I had a concussion when I was 16. A lot of the stuff before that, patchy. But I kind of remember going to Disneyland with my dad. When he got into CFL, he was like, okay, I'm going to take a week off. We're going to go. And all I remember is Space Mountain, the one where they have the roller coaster through the dark.
3: Yeah.
1: And my dad had to put me on his toes, my heels on the toes, to get over that last couple inches because I was only 5 years old.
3: Oh.
1: I remember that thing, you know, when they closed the restraint over top of you, or whatever they call it, the harness.
3: Yeah.
1: And I remember being so small and so skinny because I was the skinniest kid ever that I was like floating in the seat. And I remember my mom like holding me down. I was going to kill him. And secondly, I remember all I cared about. I didn't care about being at Disneyland. I didn't care about breakfast with Mickey. All I cared about was getting to the video games machine in the hotel, like the video games room in the hotel.
3: Were you like one of those kids that like were crying the whole way through?
1: It's worse than that, bro. I can't believe I'm. I can't say I just said, bro, we went there. It's worse than that. I had an older brother who would never let me do anything.
3: Yeah.
1: That was his. That was my passage in life. But then a middle sister who would never let me do anything. And all we wanted to do, this was 1989 maybe, was play Mario Brothers on the video game console in the video games room. And of course, my brother Wes had to go. God, I'm sitting there. You can't get out of line. There's 12 kids behind you. Can't get out of line. So then I'm standing there, and then my sister Ash goes, and I'm just, you can see me. I'm starting to cross the legs. Oh, we got to, I can't get online. Can't go to the bathroom.
3: Yeah.
1: Didn't my mother find me 5 years old sitting in a puddle of my own piss?
3: Oh, no.
1: Yeah. Yeah. Because I was that committed. People say, oh, why didn't you go to the bathroom? I said, this is commitment at a young age to publicly embarrassing yourself. Oh, and like, that's what I remember.
3: But those lines are like 3 hours long, so for sure.
1: Yeah, but you're condoning peeing your pants as a kid. This is not Billy Madison. It's not cool. I'm not Miles Davis.
3: Big Daddy. Oh,
1: but listen, here, let's get off of that. But we will be giving away passes all week, a four-pack, Tuesday, Wednesday, Thursday, Friday. But I do want to bring your attention to our podcast and our YouTube page. Our YouTube page just launched. We fired off another video this morning at 9 o'clock. That is

0: problem is no longer the questions being asked. It is the culture that made it so that answering a basic question like this is dangerous to answer. It should never be dangerous to answer. And you can be kind and compassionate and still state the very same truth.
1: The very same truth, which is that we had played a clip from Dr. Helen Weberly talking to Constantine Kissin from the Trigonometry podcast. And she essentially said that one of the things that we do wrong at birth is assign a gender at birth. And it just blew my mind. So go watch that whole thing. Search out No BS with Brad Smith on YouTube. Subscribe. We're dropping new episodes every day. We've got 6 months of banked, amazing evergreen content. And now we're just rolling it out. And go sign up for our No BS Bulletin. All of our podcasts are going to drop also too, Wednesdays and Saturdays. But when we come back from the break, let's get to the real stuff, because we're going to do a Do You Care? We're going to make it a whole segment, because do you care that Mark Carney just took off on a jet plane? He's leaving on a jet plane. Don't know when he'll be back again. Yes, we do. August 17th. Even though the most important day in Canadian economics in the last year is probably August 19th, when this deadline for 50% Trump tariffs weighs in or comes looming. Mark Carney going on a reduced schedule, quote unquote. People said it was vacation, but it's a reduced schedule. With all the stuff that's going on in the world, do we trust that this is going to lead to a great trade deal? Or is this all solved and we're just overthinking it? No BS. I'm Brad Smith. Search us everywhere. We're everywhere right now, except for where we need to be, which is on point. Let's get to break. We'll come back. We'll do it some more. Let's get to the roads with 640 Toronto. It's Big Trouble Traffic.
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0: Okay, in-house bound. Can you do me a favor? Bound? In-house band on a happy Monday. I'm just going to ask you to do this. 3, 2, 1, go to sleep. See ya.
1: Put them back in the closet.
0: We only pull them out when we need them. That's for every intro to the hour. But for this, do you care? Producer Oz, what do we got, big bye?
2: Okay, I got a good one for you, okay? Do you care that Mike the Carney is leaving on a jet plane to Italy until the 17th of August, even though August 19th is the deadline for the Trump 50% tariff?
0: Listen, I think about this two ways, Ozman, is that we are headed for what one can only call a very pivotal moment in Canadian economic history. That we've never faced a situation where we've had for 18 months since Prime Minister Mark Carney was elected, more of a conversation among people that you'd never thought you would talk about tariffs to than anyone. I like, it used to be, hey, what's going on, man? How's the weather? Now it's, hey, did you hear what Trump did? Hey, hear about the tariffs? Like, it's become like ubiquitous in our language, this word tariff. And they've been used forever, but we've never heard about them this much. But it's been a point of focus so that we can sit there and go, okay, well, there's something to battle over right now. But as we head into this, right, what, 9 days away from August 19th, a day that could loom as something that is either going to be a moment where we see what's been going on behind the scenes, because whatever anyone says, what they know, whatever is leaked, the conversations, as we've heard from Warren Kinsella in the past, the conversations between leaders, they happen a lot that we have no clue about, that staff even know about. They openly call each other to talk about points of where they're going to get bonus points from their political followers for how bad they can hit each other. We heard that from Warren Kinsella when he was talking about Bill Clinton and John Krecher. We don't even know what Mark Carney's relationship is with Donald Trump, because all we see is what we see on TV, but I'm assuming that they have access to each other when they want to talk. I'm not debating the fact that this has been an absolute piss poor management of a negotiation. When you leave yourself till the final moments to solidify one of the points of why you got elected in the first place. And if you don't remember this, this was a month before the election when the real Trumpomania started running wild. It's just to paraphrase Hulkamania. So the Trumpomania, the 51st state came up, the tariffs came up, those conversations started happening, and Mark Carney, right before he was prime minister, was really leading into the election by using this sentence alone.
3: President Trump wants to break us so America can own us.
0: Sounds weird in retrospect.
3: We will not let that happen.
0: That sounds really cryptic in retrospect. And when you think that that was used as a campaign point, a platform point to push him into the victory, he was the one who was going to fight it. And now he's heading to Italy on what the prime minister's office calls a reduced schedule for personal commitments through August 17th, 2 days before the deadline with these U.S. tariffs. But the destination of Italy is confusing to some, because I don't want to go down a rabbit hole, but I will. The fact that Brookfield just closed, Brookfield, the firm that he used to chair, that he moved down to the United States, because that's what you do when you think that a Canadian headquartered company is going to do well here before your prime minister, you move him down to the United States, regardless of his 91% of his portfolio invested in the United States. Brookfield just closed a $900 million deal on an Italian industrial company, Fosber. Finished taking in full control of Oaktree, which is tied to Inter Milan. Huge soccer team, and shown interest in Italian telecom towers. Meanwhile, Carney's government is deeply involved in energy, critical minerals, and discussions with defense ties with Italy. So it could be a combination of the two, but wherever he goes, Brookfield investments seem to follow, right? That blind trust that we're talking about, that holds, well, that's not blind. He knows what's in it. It's just blind to whoever said on the ethics committee that it was a blind trust. It makes everyone think that you don't know what you actually have in your investment portfolio, but that's all for the ethics committee to talk about. That's all for the ethics committee to talk about when he's taking a flight on a jet plane while we're in the midst of one of the biggest moments of our economy, which I said before is on a teetering point. If these tariffs come down, it'll be awful. But it might mean that even before he left, when the Globe and Mail released this article saying that concessions were already being made, in large parts we're talking about the booze ban being lifted across Canada, if American booze goes back on the shelf or not, to which I say, show me the list of American booze and I'll tell you how interested I am if they come back or not. But bourbon is on there, so I'm not against it. But listen, Duff Conacher, who is the chair of Democracy Watch, he was in Parliament, what was it, 2 weeks ago? And he said this about the Conflict of Interest Act and the Ethics Committee in general.
4: Unfortunately, the Conflict of Interest Act is a sad joke. Because of huge loopholes in the law, doesn't apply to 99% of the decisions and actions of the most powerful people in the government. It really should be called, because of these loopholes, the almost impossible to be in a conflict of interest act.
0: And before you jump on saying, wow, he's probably conservative or far right, this is a guy who's been doing it for years. Years and years, and he's notably bipartisan. He criticized both liberals and conservatives all the time. So hearing that is terrifying. But let's leave to the side the fact that the Ethics Committee or the Conflicts of Interest Act might have its loopholes. Clearly, if Brookfield can just not pay taxes on $6 billion, let's not talk about that, Brad. Because what we're looking for here is maybe a media reflection on what goes on when your prime minister in such an important time is taking reduced hours. Again, number one means everything's on the table and it's already settled. And maybe just continue political points until the 19th to ramp up. Oh, my God, guess what? We made a great deal. Or number two, it means that these concessions are going to come one after the other, like a domino effect. And one of my good friends, Sharon Carr, was on CTV, and she's talking about these concessions as them being what for the liberals?
5: Buying tariff relief now with these concessions and conversations may seem unheroic to some people, but it's arguably probably the only realistic plan that we have, because the alternative is what? Absorbing 50% tariffs in just a few days? That's not realistic.
0: So unheroic would mean that Sharon thinks that these are Mark Carney being a hero, making these concessions, if I put two and two together and formulate a sentence properly. And I love Sharon, but it's hard to see liberals out here now going, well, you got to see the good in this because we have no other ability to do anything while these tariffs are coming down. And you just want to scream at the top of your lungs, well, what have you been doing for 18 months when the platform was to create a better deal than you had before? And listen, I'm all for giving concessions to get the better deal, because guess what? You have to do that in an economy that is so much smaller than the United States. No one's going to say that on either side. You're going to have Pierre Poilievre coming out here being like, well, we shouldn't do that. We should tariff for tariff and free access. No, no, no. Like, you are a small economy. You're on the brink. Even before this happened, you are a small economy. The other economy is 10 times bigger. In order to readjust to a guy who's actually running his country like a business, he's going to try to get the best deal, and you have nothing to do except for diversify all your trade and do 15 years of diversification in 1 year, which is impossible, or make concessions so that we actually have a good deal, save our workers, and not just let Alberta run 80% of all the jobs that are created in Canada. Yeah, jobs report came down. Agro is going down, and all the jobs that are made are, guess what? 80% from Alberta. And we don't need to cause more concern about the separation movement, because they already think that they do a lot for Canada. But this is just another little feather in their cap. But Andrew Coyne also, too. I mean, Warren Kinsella called him a conservative when he was on my show. I wouldn't say that. I would say liberal pundit. Andrew Coyne was talking about these concession leaks from the Globe, and he dipped into my territory, the conspiracy territory. Listen to this. You won't believe it.
6: This may veer into the realm of conspiracy theory, but could one reason be you leak that you're going to make concessions so as to firm up Canadian public opinion against the concessions? Maybe you want to show the Americans, I actually don't have a lot of room to negotiate here. If you're asking for these concessions, look at the reaction I'm getting in from my Canadian public.
0: To which any business guy is going to look and go, what did you just say? You want to leak the concessions so that you can see the public response of them being angry about these concessions, to go back to Donald Trump and say, listen, the Canadians are not buying it. Can we do something else? What world are we living in where that's a rational explanation for leaking concessions? Oh, yeah, no, Donald, by the way, you've been hard on us, but the Canadian people don't really want these concessions to go on. So can we negotiate another way? Well, you've had 18 months, you idiot. Like, what are we talking about at this point? But let's get off of that for a second. We got to get your Monday into the right mental headspace. And that's why we're bringing back Oren Amate. After a week off, I missed him last week. And your Mental Health Monday is going to be something that you need right now, because in the society that we're talking about mental health so much, is talking about it, is ruminating in the mental health, and maybe just indulging in the conversations a little too much, actually creating a worse mental health crisis? Or are the stats all over the place and we just don't know? Oren Amate will tell us all about that after the break. It's No BS, I'm Brad Smith.
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6: It's another hit and miss day with the showers and possible thunderstorm. Yesterday it was a miss. Saturday it was a hit. Kind of never know where these things are going. A lot of them around yesterday, they all missed London. But today, we'll see. Chance of a shower, thunderstorm, warm, humid, 27 degrees, 15 and partly cloudy tonight. Tomorrow, a mix of sun and cloud, less chance of a shower, but it's hardly zero, 26 there. And Wednesday, another mostly cloudy, rather humid day with a risk of a shower and 25. And Thursday, not much different, really. Today's high, 27.
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8: Smith, I'm not gonna lie to you.
9: And I was so broken hearted. Love wasn't much of a friend of mine.
8: Ooh, I told Santi to go funky with the music today, and that one just makes me happy. But you know what makes me happier is that we missed a Mental Health Monday last week, but I got the man, the myth, the legend back, Dr. Oren Amate, psychologist and author of the upcoming I F'd Up, I'm Sorry. What's up, Doc?
10: Hey, you know, I'm just hanging on a Monday with you. Always my favorite start time of the week.
8: Yeah, but last week at 10:30, did you shed a tear where you're like, oh, man, I miss Brad so much? Was that just me crying by myself?
10: withdrawal symptoms, man. They were rough.
8: You can say it's just me.
10: No.
8: It's okay. I love this one, though, because I had put in two topics, as I always do the week before. When something catches me, I want to talk about it. But this came up to me about 3 days ago, and it was just a clip from a young lady, and she was talking about, and she just asked a question that I thought I needed to ask you, which is that my recollection of when the mental health paradigm came out of Let's Talk was maybe 2012 or 13. And I was working on TV for the first time. And that was the Bell Let's Talk days. And I'm not saying that this has any correlation to that. But since then, discussions have become more open and honest. And we've been able to not get or not be as stigmatized to the conversation of being open with your mental health. But from your experience, like, do you think the rise of talking about mental health, but still not having the greatest activation to mental health resources, has created a little bit of an epidemic of more mental health issues?
10: Well, yeah, my famous catchphrase, good intentions executed poorly lead to terrible outcomes.
8: Ooh,
10: and
8: that's
10: what's happened with this. Okay. So yes, we are talking more about mental health, but unfortunately, the people who are doing the talking, whether it's teachers, celebrities or therapists, unfortunately, are pushing too much on the, you know, you're doomed part of it. Like, poor you, you're suffering, versus the, yeah, what you're dealing with is terrible. And the fact is, there are ways to help you, you know, cope with it. That's what's missing, is the coping part.
8: Why do you think it's so easy for mental health therapists or psychologists or psychiatrists to go to the doom and gloom rather than just go with the proper, not proper, I don't know, but like the best help that I've ever got was when I was told to get out of my own way, because I tend to ruminate a lot, which I'm, you know, reading a lot of these stats and I'm seeing rumination is the number one cause of depression. And that's where a lot of people that go through mental health therapy stay in, is because they're not just focusing on the bad, but they're always trying to focus on how to get better every single day, with maybe not having the activation of changes they need to move forward properly.
10: Right. And accepting that things aren't going to necessarily get better, that you got to be able to tolerate the discomfort and hold your breath, you know, until things do change, you know, turn around. So why is it? Well, it's not all psychologists or therapists. It's mostly the more recent batch of therapists, because they've been fed this ideology of, and I hate to go here, but we've talked about this before. Okay. That, you know, certain people, because of their background, because of the color of their skin, because of their sexual orientation or gender identity or what have you, we have to see them in this special light. And unfortunately, in this case, special means vulnerable, special means marginalized, special means oppressed. And so if you tell these people, hey, you know what? There are ways to help yourself, then somehow we're minimizing their experiencing, we're erasing their lived experience. This is the kind of ideology many of these new therapists have been raised in for the last couple of decades. So again, it's not all therapists, old school therapists, they understand that we need to blend compassion with, you know, with advocacy and self-advocacy.
8: You know, this, I'm paraphrasing this quote, but it was somebody essentially saying that therapy is the only profession where there's no tangible results at the end, where you can't see like empirical data of how much better someone's got. It's just based on when you knew them from the beginning of the therapy till the after. But when you look at it that way, like, how do you gauge someone as a psychologist on how they've succeeded with whatever you've given them or tasked them to do?
10: Well, I look at a few things, and most therapists would do this. A, it's the internal experience. If someone's saying, you know what, I feel better, I'm not doubting myself all the time, I'm not beating myself up, you know, like, so internally, they are, you know, processing things better and again, feeling better. And it's not about feeling good, it's about feeling better. Okay. Or it's not about feeling happy. It's about, again, having a realistic perspective on the world. And maybe there are times you shouldn't be happy, but recognizing that not being happy in the moment doesn't mean I have to go gloom and doom. I can just say, hey, you know what? Hey, life sucks at times, and I'm going to try to make it a little bit better. So that's part of it. The internal experience, the perspective shift is huge as well. Okay. And then the second part is, how are they actually functioning in the real world? When someone is, you know, stagnating, and now suddenly they're saying, you know what? I'm taking care of my health. My relationships are better. I got that promotion at work. I left that job and I started my own, you know, company doing this or that. Whatever it is, it's those two different tracks, the internal and then the external.
8: Yeah, and I also heard, and I'm going to paraphrase this again, but that the modern therapy, the way that it's done, is more like billable hours for lawyers than it is actually giving therapy. How would you respond to that? Because a lot of people go, God, my first problem with getting the proper mental health care is the fact that the access to it is so damn expensive.
10: Yeah, so it is very expensive, and you know, a lot more companies are offering private health insurance, and much better than before. It used to be like $300 or $500 a year. Now I'm seeing people with like $10,000, for example, which you can burn through pretty quickly. Yeah, I mean, this is some great insurance. I'm really happy for that. Yeah, so I think most therapists, I would hope, aren't so cynically driven by let's see how much I can bill them for. I think it's more sad to say. Cowardice. They're afraid to broach the really difficult subjects because, again, if someone comes in and they can see that they're suffering, they feel bad saying, you know what? Maybe part of the suffering is the way that you are interpreting things. Maybe it's the way that you engage with others. That could be part of it as well. And they feel, again, that they're somehow, let's say, blaming the victim if they take that approach. But that's the right approach. And again, it's not just saying pull yourself up by the bootstraps. It's not minimizing or ignoring what you went through. It's acknowledging that. And then in the end saying, okay, and what are we going to do about it? And too many therapists aren't at that stage of the, what are we going to do about it?
8: I love that. Okay, let's go to a break right here. When we come back, though, I love this clip that I'm going to play for you after the break, sir, because a very famous person said that the worst thing that he's ever done to his kids was radical honesty. And now I've been around kids who've had that approach who turned out normal. I've been around kids who've had that approach that turned out disastrous. But where do we lie on this? And how honest are we supposed to be with our kids while parenting? Because, again, no playbook, nope. There's no one solution for all. But when you hear this story, it's kind of crazy given the context of you're going to know exactly who this celebrity is. It's No BS. I'm Brad Smith. We'll be back with Orin Amte after the break. But first, let's get to the roads with 640 Toronto. It's Big Trouble Traffic.
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6: A warm and humid week again. It's not really hot, but the humidity will stay with you, and so will the chance of a shower or thunderstorm today. It was hit and miss all weekend, and got pretty nailed on Saturday, nothing yesterday, and today we'll see. Certainly a chance of a shower or maybe a thunderstorm. 27 the high, and not much different. Tuesday, Wednesday, Thursday, all a mix of cloud and sunny periods with enough humidity to at least a risk of a shower in it. And 26 tomorrow and 25 Wednesday and Thursday. Today's high 27.
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22: Truth. Wow. And no, it's a mistake. It's a mistake. It's a mistake. No, no, yeah. It's terrible. Because they do whatever they want and they just come tell you. It's awful. Don't try it. Don't try it. You don't want to know some of the stuff your kids are thinking of doing.
23: This is No BS with Brad Smith.
8: Welcome back. Happy Monday. And that's Will Smith. Obviously, massive movie star. Very opinionated when it comes to how he and his wife and his family have raised their kids. But he came onto this podcast. He said, listen, the number one thing that I've done wrong in life is taken a radically honest approach with my kids. And that's why I wanted to talk to Dr. Oren Amate about it on a Mental Health Monday. Doc, what's going on?
10: Well, anytime we're taking parenting advice from Will Smith, that's a bad sign.
8: Well, no,
10: so I don't know what's going on here.
8: Radical honesty was a huge movement as I look back through the late 70s and the peace and love movement. And then it made a resurgence in the 90s where people were either radical honesty or tough love. I did not get the radical honesty. But what's your take on this about how you should approach honesty with your kids? Because, again, a question I don't think I've ever talked to somebody about. And I think people would want to hear your advice on it.
10: So it's funny when we talk a lot about values, and when I ask patients to list their values, a lot of times they say honesty.
8: Yeah.
10: And I go, the only honesty that should be a top value is self-honesty. That's the most important. I say you can have integrity, and I break a lot of minds with this. I say I want to encourage integrity. That should be a top shelf value. But honesty, sometimes, you know, we're social animals. Sometimes we have to tell a white lie or, you know, frame things in a certain way that may not be totally truthful and so on. Yes, it may be self-serving. Maybe some people call it manipulative, but I consider it strategic. So in dealing with kids, all right, you need to be able to, let's say, guide them in ways that, that they may not understand. And so, you know, honesty would sort of interfere with that at times. They can't know your playbook. They can't know everything. Same with, let's say, even simple things like Santa Claus. Are you supposed to tell them, no, this is just something that's done by Coca-Cola, blah, blah, blah, to sell drinks? Like, do you say all that or do you let them indulge in that fantasy? Children are not mini adults. They don't process things the same way. If you tell them the truth all the time, you have no idea how they're going to distort that in their mind. Maybe have a lot of anxiety. Maybe feel put in positions that the young mind shouldn't be put in. Anyway, that's my little rant for now.
8: No, I love it. I'm eating it up because automatically in my mind, I'm going to, I could tell you that the way that I was raised, I look back on it sometimes and go, oh, well, you can critique it. But I go, okay, that's the best that they did. And in that facilitated a guy who understood parameters, understood when I went outside of them, there was consequences. And I tested those, but always came back knowing that my parents weren't my friends. They were my parents and they continue to be. So when I look at that, I go, okay, how do we translate that maybe into like a partner relationship, like how you feel about being completely radically honest with your loved one who is sharing, your life with you?
10: Yeah, well, again, this is the problem of that. It sounds great on paper. And I'm going to sort of do a bit of a tangent, but it's really, it's completely.
8: Can I project on you before this 3-minute tangent, which is that I've noticed that since I've been, obviously you have to tell white lies, but since I've been more honest, especially about my feelings and emotions, what I will deal with and what I won't deal with, it's been a lot better than the Brad who would just sit in the rear view mirror and go, hey, whatever you want to do, I'm good with, and I'll take whatever.
10: Yeah, and but that's not radical honesty. That's, you know, productive. That's adaptive honesty. You're telling them how you're feeling and so on. And I encourage that. I do encourage that. But these are with friends and so on, with children. If a parent says to their child, yes, mommy can't get up today because she's suicidal. Ooh. I mean, is that what, okay? That's radical honesty. That's insane, all right? But telling a friend, look, I'm really not doing well. I'm struggling. And you know what? Last time I reached out and you weren't there for me, I really felt that you abandoned me. And here's why. And I'm really seeking help now. I mean, that's okay because that's an adult. It's another person, right? So this radical part is not good. So here's the thing. What sounds good on paper doesn't always translate into real life. And I deal with people all the time. So the tangent I was going to go on is open relationships or polyamory, all right? On paper, people say, yeah, I think it's great that, you know, my partner can go out and get, you know, I can't give them this, so I'm going to let them do that. And I can also get 5 different needs met from 5 different people. So I've worked with many people who claim to be polyamorous, and they understand the concept. But when it hits in real life that I need my partner now, and they're banging somebody, you know, halfway across the city or something like that, okay, right? Or I want to spend Christmas with them, with my family and my partner, and they're doing it with their other person and so on, you know, instead of being with us, right? That's when, you know, reality smacks them in the face. So same thing with radical honesty. It might sound good on paper, maybe, you know, and by the way, I'll tell you right now, I did this with so many students and it blew their minds. I'd ask them a question. I'd say, if you had a one night stand with somebody and there's no way you would ever get caught, you don't know them, they don't know you, they, you know, there's nobody tracked you, there's no way anybody would ever find out about
8: how
10: this.
8: Much,
10: no sexually transmitted.
8: How many said, yes, they would.
10: What was the question? Would they do it?
8: Yeah.
10: Oh, no, that's not the question. The question is if you did it. Okay. The question is if you did it, would you tell your partner? And there's no way they would ever find out. And so what do you think most people say?
8: I want to be with humanity here and say less than 50. It's over 50% said they would do it.
10: Okay. The doing part, most people say they would do it. But the question is, would they tell their partner?
8: That's what I meant. They would not tell their partner.
10: But they would tell their partner. Oh, okay. So most people say they would tell their partner. Okay. And they say, well, because I want honesty in the relationship and I would want to know myself and everything. And I say, I've worked with so many people, they thought that beforehand. But when they did find out, and again, we're not talking about an ongoing affair or something like that. It was a one-time bad slip up. I'm not going to say it was a mistake. It was a bad move. Okay. Most people say, I didn't want to know because now I'm faced with really hard decisions. And most people, let's say you have children, let's say you have shared investments or shared life and everything like that. They don't have the ability to leave or they feel they can't leave. And so now they're stuck with this. So I'm telling you right now, Brad, most people, when they say, I would want to know, blessed be the ignorant. Okay. A lot of people would not want to know. So that's just one of these examples of what sounds good on paper versus how it really plays out in reality. Cause we are humans. Yeah. That's what people have to consider.
8: And
10: children are mini humans.
8: Yeah. I'm sorry. Multiple partners at once while in a relationship doesn't sound good to me. It sounds like confusion. It sounds like an emotional dilemma waiting to happen. So I will avoid that, but I can't wait to talk to you next week. Mental Health Monday. Oren, good to see you again, man.
10: Thank you. And I hope the tangent didn't go too far off. I hope it drives home the point. Again, what I'm trying to say to people, okay, the bottom line is just to be clear. Again, people see these things online, they hear about them and so on. Again, it sounds good on paper or looks good on paper.
8: Not in practice.
10: But when it comes to playing out in real life, yeah, in practice, you have no idea what's going to happen. So people should be aware of that, okay?
8: All right, Oren. I will not be in a polyamorous relationship for the rest of the week. I promise you. But next week, we'll regroup on Monday. But we're going to regroup after the break because we're going to talk about the U.S. booze possibly going back on shelves. We're going to talk about the WNBA craziness. If you didn't hear this past weekend, 2 former NBA professional athletes in the male division said they're going to opt into the NBA WNBA draft. Oh, it's gotten crazy, and we're going to talk about it. It's No BS. I'm Brad Smith.
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27: 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I'm with Kevin Cattell, one of the must-see trustees from Paul J. Pickering & Associates. 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
33: Good morning, it's 11 o'clock. I'm Scott Monick. Cloudy sky, some light rain showers, and 20 degrees in downtown London. Funding for a local homeless support agency is back on the agenda at London City Hall today. Ward 6 Councillor Sam Trossow is putting forward a motion to extend bridge funding to Arcade Street Mission and 519 Pursuit. In the spring, federal funding ended but was renewed. However, council voted to grant those agencies $350,000 in interim funding. Sarah Campbell is the executive director of ArcAid Street Mission. She told 980CFPL discussions are ongoing between Ottawa and Queen's Park regarding funding. And in the meantime, interim funding has now dried up.
0: We know that the homelessness issue has grown about 40% across the province in the last number of years, and the funding for services have not grown at the same pace. And so we find ourselves regularly with short-term funding to meet this ever-emerging need, and we're at one of those moments yet again with our drop-in space at 696 Dundas Street.
33: The city's framework for its upcoming homeless winter response plan is also up for discussion during this afternoon's Community and Protective Services Committee meeting. The plan comes with a $5.7 million price tag and calls for 235 beds and warming spaces to remain open from December to the end of March. Two London city councillors are pushing for a review of London's response to extreme heat and poor air quality from wildfire smoke. A letter from councillors Sam Trossow and David Ferreira is on the agenda for this afternoon's CAPS meeting. The councillors are putting forward a motion asking city staff to report back next spring with a review of programs for responding to extreme heat and poor air quality. The motion comes after London and much of Ontario was blanketed in wildfire smoke for 4 days last month. Several thousand properties remain under evacuation order or alert on the western shores of Okanagan Lake in B.C. Thousands of people were ordered out of their homes and have fled to Penticton as the Bald Range fire is still out of control. Police say an 80-year-old woman has died as a result of the wildfire, which erupted on Friday. Don Mitchell reports.
5: Penticton RCMP say the woman was attempting to escape at the time. In a statement, Mounties added that the resident of Meadow Valley, northwest of Summerlin, had been trying to evacuate with a family member when she died suddenly due to the fire. The death was reported early Saturday morning by a witness who is also evacuating. The BC Coroner's Service is investigating the nature of the woman's death. Don Mitchell, The Canadian Press.
33: British Columbia has declared a state of emergency. Researchers are confirming a weak tornado touchdown in the Woodstock area over the weekend. Western University's Northern Tornadoes Project confirming Saturday's tornado had an EFO rating. Researchers also confirmed another EFO tornado hit Lindsay, Ontario on Saturday. In both instances, damage caused by the tornadoes was considered minor. And Unifor is set to begin contract negotiations with General Motors in Toronto today. Karen Rebo has more.
6: The union is negotiating for more than 4,600 union members who work at Ontario GM facilities, including the Oshawa Assembly Plant, the CAMI facility in Ingersoll, as well as operations in St. Catharines and Woodstock. It was earlier last month that thousands of other Unifor members approved a new three-year contract with Ford that included 3% annual pay increases. The union said GM would be next to head to the bargaining table today in Toronto, and it hopes to replicate its gains with Ford in talks with GM and also Stellantis. Karen Rebo, The Canadian Press.
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8: Friday, we were talking about this crazy, crazy clip with this Dr. Helen Weberly out of the UK, who's on the Trigonometry podcast, talking to Constantine Kissin. You might not know any of those names. All you have to know is that Constantine, I believe, is one of the smartest guys on the internet. Just the way he asks questions, the way he comes up with his sentences, it's everything an ADHD patient like myself wants to be when he grows up. But just asked a simple question, about what the biggest issue when dealing with sex biology. With all these conversations going around the WNBA, it was perfect timing where this doctor came out and said the worst thing that we can do is assign gender at birth, and it just went, it blew my mind that this was happening. So when you correlate these two conversations that are merging, right, this idea that the WNBA this week, the commissioner has announced, you might not watch the WNBA, but they're actually meeting with all the owners of the teams to finally define what a woman is or not define what a woman is moving forward. Like, that's where we are. Coaches, like the Las Vegas Valkyries coach came out. A few other coaches, former players, current players have come out saying, like, if trans women wanted to play, we'd be okay with it. And that is filing right in the face of a lot of people that are getting upset about this conversation and why we're having it. One of them was Jasmine Lane. When I said, listen, this is a health expert. This is somebody who's out there telling us the message. And it comes back to the, do you trust science? A conversation we never thought we'd have. But I came up with the roundabout way of saying, I trust science, but... Guys, you know what? I do trust the science. I don't trust scientists. I don't trust the people who are the scientists telling me the message. But you put up the one scientist, and then they lie to us. And then some of them tell us the truth, but now we can't decipher between the two of them.
7: And the people we're supposed to trust for facts do not state facts. The problem is no longer the questions being asked. It is the culture that made it so that answering a basic question like this is dangerous to answer.
8: It
7: should never be dangerous to answer. And you can be kind and compassionate and still state the very same truth.
8: Right. And we should state the same truth, because if you're not stating the same truth and then you leave this question open-ended, bad actors will take advantage of it. Like, they will. It's happened in every situation in life. And Inez Freedom, who's a 11-year NBA pro, made waves this weekend when he came out and declared that he's ready for the WNBA draft. This is real.
9: After careful consideration and reviewing the current eligibility guidelines, I am officially declaring myself a WNBA prospect. If simply declaring who you are is all that's required, then I meet every single requirement necessary to compete in the WNBA. My team and I have carefully examined the WNBA's eligibility criteria and governing framework surrounding self-identification and inclusion. Based on the current guidelines, I can and am officially declaring my eligibility for the upcoming WNBA draft in May 2027.
8: Now, you're going to think that this guy's just doing this to cause a stir. He's just doing this to be an ass, because other people have come out. Another person has come out and said that, a retired NFL player as well. But Inez Freedom played 11 seasons as a center in the NBA. He's 6'10.5", which make him the tallest player in the WNBA. And when he comes out and does this, obviously people are going to come after him being like, this is a joke, this is a stunt, this is disgusting. But you just have to understand who the person is, because that's what media won't do. They're going to show Inez Freedom, and then they'll go, this bigot is doing this to get some attention for himself over the salaciousness of the conversation that we're even having right now about women and coaches and players openly saying they would allow trans men to play in the WNBA. Is that even close to happening right now? People would say no, but there are women over in France in the Division II team. One specific trans woman is the MVP of the league. Said, I'll be ready for the call if they do call. But this guy, Inez Freedom, like, he risked everything while he was in his NBA career because he's always had a political stance. Like, he went after China when he was playing Michael Jordan, because Michael Jordan's shoes were being made at that time in shady situations and quote-unquote slave labor was used in the creation of the Jordan brand. He played Michael Jordan against all advice from his coaches, from his agents, from his managers, because when he played, he wore Jordans and then he put on the side of them in marker made with slave labor. This supposedly was the downfall of his career, when everyone goes, what is this guy doing, turning everything into political stance? When he did this a couple years ago with LeBron James, when LeBron James was talking about morals and blah, blah, blah, he hit LeBron James with money over morals for you staying silent on your Nike check marks while those check marks are being made with slave labor. Like, this guy has come out. So now what he's doing is essentially pointing in the face of, guys, you have done this in the WNBA. You've left this open-ended. You haven't defined what it is to be a woman in the WNBA. You've left it open-ended to the point where what he just said in that clip, I identify, I feel that I am, is enough to play. And so he's showing the scary situation of where bad actors could take advantage of this. And I'm sorry to tell you this, the reason that this conversation gets expanded is because you have progressive, far left progressive supporters like this one who was asked on the street about this man saying he wants to opt into the WNBA draft. And this is their response in all earnestness.
11: I would say I would love to see them play against Asia Wilson and beat her. I doubt they would. So thank you so much.
8: Asia Wilson is the MVP of the league. She's the best player there. But it wouldn't be a fair matchup with a 6'10 center. Could she shoot from outside? Of course. But there would be no contest on rebounds and bodying, and he would just take it to the lane and dunk on her every single time. Like, that's an irrefutable fact. And people go, oh, no, let's set it up. This is not the Billie Jean King days of old. Like this is a completely different infrastructure that we're playing in. And it's so funny that like whether you've heard or watched the WNBA ever before, that we're having conversations about this, because if that wasn't enough, on the same weekend, this immense thing happened. Again, two people you're not going to know. Maybe you're going to know Sophie Cunningham because her voice has become loud as she said, listen, I want to stand up women in women's sports, and that's all. And she means biological. She said, everyone's welcome at my table as they should be. Everyone's rights should be respected, which they should be. But this is a simple situation for her. Now, she just played a game where she was fouled atrociously by another woman, DeJohnay Carrington. And this woman has a reputation for being more of an aggressive player. But if you see this, I urge you to go to YouTube and watch this. Even if you don't like basketball, you're going to get see somebody getting slapped in the head when they don't need to. And this woman, DeJohnay, was ejected from the game and immediately went into the locker room and tweeted out on her Threads account, white privilege, hashtag Indiana Fever. Like, it's crazy that the WNBA, a league that nobody watched 3 years ago, now is just starting to explode because of all these new players, all these new storylines. We're not talking about any of them. We're talking about the lunacy of having a debate right now about the WNBA going to have to sit down with its ownership group and going, hey, guys, we got to define what's a woman. Like, is the WNBA finally going to put the progressive left to bed when they define what a woman is? Because that question hasn't been answered. It's whoever wants to identify as one. So that's why Inez Freedom points it out. And it's hard to understand how somebody goes in after committing a foul that gets you ejected from the game and immediately goes, this girl was protected by white privilege. It says more about the society we're in, right? Because it's like, if you truly believe that you can run down a court, a field, or anything and commit an egregious foul that would be a foul in any match and then get kicked out and then automatically blame it on someone being a different race than you, and that's what you believe, it speaks more to the social indoctrination of what we've gone through in this world, to where we believe that everyone is in this oppressed versus oppressor situation. Because just imagine what would happen if it was the reverse and Sophie Cunningham goes to the locker room and tweets out black privilege. Like, the world would go insane. It would literally go insane because of that ingrained systemic racism thing that's been pushed down our throats. Now, I'm not here to debate or give historical context to why it is or why it isn't right or wrong to consider that. But all I'm saying is that we're in a place right now where everything is based on the race card. It doesn't make any sense to me how we've gotten to a point where when I grew up, and if you look at the stats from the 90s to the mid 2000s, race relations were the best that they ever were, imperfect as ever, and will always be imperfect because racism exists throughout the world on so many levels. But when you feel like you're in a situation where you're going to garner attention by being kicked out of the game, and the first thing to do is call the race card as if these refs who kicked you out of the game were thinking about the color of someone's skin while you absolutely smoked them in the head to the point where they were bleeding from the mouth, and you have a history of doing this. It says one of two things. You're either doing it for attention, to garner attention, or you're doing it because you believe it. And gosh, I hope it's just for the attention, even though that's salacious in itself and disgusting. Because why use that card, which is such a friction point between people? It's canceled so many people. And while we look at what's going on and the hyperbole of the world right now, no one would have ever thought that this league that was literally, let's call it what it is, a socialist league, right? It had to have been, because it ran for 30.

0: before. And sadly, sometimes when you just open the market to a new audience, it's because of them. And you just have to understand that that's what happens in real life. People attach to people. People want to be invested in people. And it doesn't mean that you're any worse or any better. It means that's the way that free market runs. People didn't go to Caitlin Clark because she's a white girl. People went to her because she shot like Steph Curry. She was doing all these immensely crazy things. And now to turn this vitriol into a conversation about whether biological men should even play in high-level women's sports, or the other conversation, which is that race is at the cultural forefront right now of what seems to be a culture war in the WNBA. You go, where are we right now? Because this is not speaking about the WNBA. This is speaking about the world that we're living in as a whole. Text in. Tell me what you think. 416-870-6400. I know that's a lot to take in, but at the same time, if you avoid these conversations, then they'll just end up escalating and escalating, because right now they're not talking about basketball. All they're talking about is, well, what's the next trigger point for the media to talk about outside of basketball? And that's just not the way any professional sports organization should be run. And I will say to end this, that's because parameters aren't put in place to stop the people from having these. Listen, tell us what you want. Air your truth. But if it's more about what's happening off the court than in the court, and that's 100% of it, that product's not going to sell for a long time. But when we come back after the break, oh, God, I'm excited for this one, because this guy's talked people off of the ledge for a living. And he'll show you why most of us blow the toughest conversation before we even open our mouths. In a world where everyone's yelling past each other, politics, work, family, he's got the real playbook for actually getting through life. You don't want to miss this one. And I just can't wait to hear some experiences that this guy's been through as I sit here speaking into a microphone with hair gel. I've lived a privileged life. It's No BS. I'm Brad Smith. We'll be back after the break. Let's get to the roads with 640 Toronto as Big Trouble Traffic.
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2: From personal experience. So that's why I'm excited for the segment, because we come in hot, we push, we dig, and the other side just shuts us down. Our next guest spent years talking people off the ledge for a living. He knows exactly where those conversations go wrong and how to pull them back. In a world where everyone's shouting past each other, politics, work, family, he's got the real playbook for actually getting through it. My guest is Scott Tillema. Am I saying that right before I go on?
3: Tillema. Thank you.
2: God, I'm 0 for 100 with last names that I've never read out loud, sir. And I apologize, but you're a retired SWAT FBI trained hostage and crisis negotiator. I'm so excited. I watched your TED Talk. I was like, I got to get this guy on. How you doing, sir? Thanks for joining.
3: Hey, Brad. How's it going? Thanks for having me on today.
2: Oh, man. I am so pumped up about this, because I think that when we get access to people like you that have had such unique life experiences, sometimes it's wasted on the minutia of like not asking you about personal experiences enough. You know, they just go into what's the topic, what can we do now, and how do we push forward? Like, I want to know how to not ruin every conversation, but I also want to know, Scott, like, what is one thing that if I'm going into a conversation that I know that I'm going to ruin, that you've gone in and you would say, Brad, don't start like that. If I was in a hostage negotiation, you would have made the guy jump off the ledge.
3: Yeah, Brett, this is an interesting experience to having worked in the SWAT team as a hostage negotiator. Most people don't get to do this, but at its core, we're having difficult conversations. We're trying to connect with somebody who's in crisis and get them to a safe, peaceful outcome. And that's what we're trying to do. And I think to answer your question, the most important thing that I would coach anybody on is your power in negotiation, your power in leadership comes from information and options. And so many people think that it's like Hollywood, where it's just tactics at the table. You got to be a smooth talker. You have to be really slick with your words. But truly, if you're going to be powerful, it's going to be information and options. And how are we going to get that if it doesn't begin with being a great listener and gathering this information, asking good questions and being curious? And having someone be comfortable enough with you that they start to open up and share with you whatever it is they're feeling and they're going through in that moment.
2: Right, because when I say trained hostage crisis negotiator, people go, okay, that's very specific. But I look at the word negotiator and I go, well, every conversation we're in our daily life has some form of negotiation in it. So what are we doing wrong when we're approaching these situations right off the bat to where I say we might blow it up before we even open our mouth?
3: Yeah, that's it. And so many people are in a hurry to be heard. And I need to tell you what I think and tell you what I believe. And we're training people that in social media, because I'm just showing up and I'm saying what I need to say. But the big idea here is it's not about you. It's not about you being right. It's not about your ego or protecting your feelings. It's about trying to get to a certain outcome. So the first question I would have for anyone is, what is your goal here? What are you trying to accomplish? And in all of the SWAT situations where negotiators are out there, the goal is very clear in our minds. It's to get to a peaceful surrender, to get to an acceptable outcome. And that's no different than in business negotiations. What's the goal I'm trying to achieve? And that's no different than in every conversation that we have. What am I trying to achieve here? And so many people get it wrong because I'm just trying to tell you what I think. And we're not convincing people. We're not changing people's minds by just telling you, I'm right about this. You're probably wrong. And here's why. No one ever says, you know what? My whole life, I've been waiting for this moment. And now you finally convinced me. But it's really much more a reflection piece, asking them questions and helping them understand what they believe and share that. And the wild thing is, in negotiations, a lot of times people aren't clear in what they want. They'll come into these conversations. They don't even know what they want here. So working, especially with people who are in crisis, highly elevated, lots of emotions, we're going to sit there and work through some of those emotions to try to figure out what is it you need here? What does a good outcome really look like for you? And how can we get there together?
2: I love what you're saying that, because it's almost like you're saying people go in trying to solve the crisis before you even said a word. And what you're saying is, if you don't know the end point of where you want to get to, then you can't even control the conversation from the beginning. So how do you reverse engineer that once you know what you want the conversation to be, to go into the conversation the best you can be? And like, how do you even approach that conversation? I know it's going to start with listening, but how do we listen properly?
3: Yeah, I think that number one is manage yourself first. So many of these things go off the rail because I am the problem. And people struggle saying those words out loud. Maybe I'm the issue here. Maybe I'm showing up a little bit too hot. Maybe I'm escalating when I don't need to be. But what they teach nearly every hostage or crisis negotiator, and I have done training across Canada, across the US with active negotiators, and very, very basically, they're teaching the skills of active listening. And I remember it was 2007. They sent me to the FBI to get trained on how to be a negotiator. Super cool. I'm thinking they're going to teach me the magic phrase to tell anyone to make them do anything I want them to do. And like, we're not even close to doing this. They're going to teach us these 8 skills of active listening. And I'm thinking to myself, I'm a grown up. I'm a professional. I'm an adult. I don't need someone to teach me how to listen. But on day 2, we're doing listening exercises. Day 3, listening exercises. By Friday, we're going to get to the good stuff, right? No, we're doing active listening exercises. So if you want to get into conversation, like, influence is where we want to go, whether we're in leadership, sales, in our personal relationship. Yes, sir. If we want influence, influence begins with connection. But if we want connection, that begins with a dialogue. So we have to be able to ask good questions, to reflect back the words, to reflect back the emotions that people are feeling. And once we get good at being listeners and understanding these 8 skills of active listening, not only knowing what they are, but actually how to use them under stress and pressure, which is a whole different ballgame than when we're just hanging out here having a conversation. Once we get good at that, then we start down that process of dialogue to connection to influence. And that's where we need to go.
2: Okay, let's hold for a break right there. When we come back, you're going to share these 8 numbered skills of how to listen better. Can we dive into that? Because I need to know,
3: sure,
2: personally, because I just want to interrupt everybody all the time and give them the great glory that's going to come out of my mouth. Said nobody ever. But we need to know in this case, in this scenario, how to become better listeners if we want to be better at understanding how to get what we want out of the conversation. I've said reverse engineering a million times. I've just never thought, oh God, in a conversation, you got to think of the end point first and foremost. I always just go, let's wing it. Let's get in there and see what happens. I've been doing this all wrong. Oh God, so much wrong with my life right now. We'll be back after the break. It's No BS. I'm Brad Smith. Back with more about how we listen better so that we can negotiate to our maximum potential.
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13: Warm, but the main thing is the continuing rather high humidity. Certainly enough in this air mass with a stalled frontal zone not far to the south to at least give us a risk of a scattered shower or a thunderstorm. And we saw Saturday what a risk of a thunderstorm can produce as the airport got to over 2 inches of rain, while my end, south end, got about an inch and a half. 27 degrees today. I'm not saying we'll get that much, but certainly a chance of a shower or a thunderstorm today. Tomorrow, 26, partly sunny with at least a risk of a shower, not as big as today, really. And Wednesday and Thursday, a mix of clouds, sunny breaks, and chance of a shower along the way, 25 apiece. Today's high, 27.
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15: Most important part of a negotiation skill set, and that's probably why I've lost a lot of negotiations in my life. But I'm joined by Scott Tillema. He is a retired SWAT and FBI trained hostage and crisis negotiator, and I'm so excited to be talking to you, Scott. What's going on?
16: Hey, Brad, here we go.
15: Oh, here we go. Okay, so I want to listen to you, Scott. Run down the active listening. You said you spent like 8 solid days when you were going to train to be a negotiator. What were the most important things about listening that they taught you?
16: Yeah, number one is open-ended questions, that we have to be able to create a dialogue. And I think it was Harvard Business Review or someone over at Harvard just ran three AI models to study what the best negotiators and the best outcomes were doing right. And they identified as asking the most and the best questions. So that's number one. Emotion labeling is right behind it. So often in these intense conversations, we're responding to the words and the content that somebody says without acknowledging, hey, you sound frustrated. You seem upset about this, and getting to the emotion behind it. And when we can land that emotion label, that's when people feel a real connection. Like that's the moment where they say, all right, this guy finally gets me. Somebody took the time to listen and feel what I feel. Right. But we have skills like paraphrasing and pauses and summaries and reflecting back what's saying, encouraging them to keep talking. And it's all these little pieces to keep the conversation flowing. And I don't want to be doing the talking. I want you to be doing the talking. If my power is information options, it's not about me, it's about you. And really, sometimes it's just allowing them to get this out. And people just feel better when they share whatever it is that's bothering them. So half of the problems go away when somebody just, all right, you listen to me. I was finally heard. I got my chance to say what I needed to say, and that's a good start. But once we have that going, now we're getting into some of the other pieces around timing, the strategy of when I need to deliver my message, the perfect delivery, how I can adjust what I'm saying. Because in the real world, I'm being coached. You're sitting right across from me. You're coaching my delivery, working on the rate, the rhythm, the pressure, the volume, the tone, making little adjustments to not what I'm saying, but how I'm saying it. Because every word matters. How we say every word matters. When we say every word matters. And when we drill into this and do these leadership training skills, people say, hey, aren't we getting a little critical picking one word? And I say, where I come from, every word could be life or death. Like this could be the moment where things go really, really bad. So of course I'm going to be hypercritical. I study this to make sure we're getting it exactly right.
15: I love that you said that because it shows the urgency at what you were taught to do. You know, when you just say it flat out like that, like one word, I screw up, Brad. It might be the difference between someone, you know, like ending this night in a bad way versus everybody going home. So when people are having those everyday conversations and they're thinking, well, how can I use that for me? I automatically go, okay, well, I've negotiated my contract since I was 21. Whether that's successful or not, we'll leave that there. But when you're walking into your boss to have that negotiation to talk, or whether it's anyone in a power position, like how do you come at that with somebody who is, you know, familiar to you, might be in the office, that you have to go stretch out and go, how do you walk into that room and go, I'm going to leave here because my goal is to get a pay raise, a bump, or whatever it may be?
16: Yeah, so many people struggle with this exact scenario. They say, I have trouble standing up for myself, or negotiating for me doesn't really feel good. I don't know why. And I thought about this and I say, here's the mindset shift that we're going to have that's going to change everything. And it goes like this. I don't negotiate for me. I negotiate for we. And every outcome that we have, we represent others. And maybe it's professionally, I'm standing up for my team or my organization, or even personally, I am impacting my family. If I can get a couple more days off this year, my family is going to benefit. If I can get a raise of 5%, my family is going to benefit. Now, all of a sudden, when I step up to that conversation, I'm negotiating for others. There are other people who are going to be positively impacted by this outcome. And now this courage shows up. It wasn't there before when it was just about me. And I don't know why that is, but so many people will tell me that I'm afraid to negotiate. I'm afraid to ask for more. And I will tell you, my kids know rule number one of negotiation. If you don't ask for it, you don't get it.
15: I love that. And you know what? It is a very hard thing to do, but you know, you've talked so much about listening. So like, let's put ourselves in that situation. We're going in, we're talking to the boss. We've listened to the opening preamble. What's the best way to build trust or to, you know, get your end goal started in your mind with what you're going to say when you first open your mouth?
16: Yeah, I think that to be clear on what it is you're asking for. You're coming into the meeting, you're asking for a meeting, and let's put the fish on the table. Let's address the conflict and say what we need to say. Hey, I've been working here for a few years, and the reason I've asked for this meeting today is I'd like a 7% raise. And maybe just saying that and pausing for a moment
15: to see even my reaction. I wanted to jump in and say, no, you're not getting it.
16: and just hearing what they have to say.
15: Wow.
16: And having done your homework, I think great negotiators are the most prepared people to be able to come in and say, here is why I feel this. And if your power is information and options, have some of those options available. So if he says, you know, no, your boss, he or she shows up and says, nope, we're giving you nothing. We're actually going to give you less. We're going to give you a pay cut. Here's why I feel this way, to be able to thoughtfully justify. It's not just emotion vomit. Well, I try really hard and it's not fair because this person, you know, have your points. Here's what I've done. Here's the value that I bring. And then you don't maybe have to put this one on the table, but have in your mind, I've done my homework to say, if I go over here, this is an option where I could grow, I could develop, I could make more money. And maybe we need to exercise that, or maybe we just need to let them know that I do have options available. And, you know, what might it cost if we don't do this? How might it impact the organization if we don't do this? How might it impact me? And how do we move forward together? And it's easy to be in the position of power and tell people no, but to really be thoughtful of the big picture and say, okay, this person has done their homework. They know some comparables. They do have options if they go to the outside. Maybe we do need to consider getting them closer to what they want here.
15: Yeah, I don't know if this is a question or a statement, but it's always one of those things where when people are ever in a negotiation situation in the real world, one of those fears is that they're going to go in and be told the exact opposite of what they want, right? But then aren't you getting that answer that you need? Like, what do you do if they flip it on your head and they say, no, we're not going forward? Because a negotiation is never done when that first statement comes out. So how do you rebound from that?
16: Yeah, no is the beginning of the negotiation. I think the amateurs think, all right, I heard no. Well, that's the end of the conversation.
15: Well, good to see
16: you. Off we go. Right. Yeah, that's it. All right. Well, we're done. Nice talking with you. I think that we have to realize that this is where we begin. And that was a big moment for me doing the negotiations in the law enforcement context to say, of course, we're going to hear no. No protects us. No is saying, I'm not ready to move forward. I'm not ready to commit to this yet. So we're expecting to hear no. And then from here, you know, what are your concerns? Tell me about your position here.
15: Let me interrupt you.
16: Yeah, I want to hear more.
15: When
16: not afraid of no.
15: When in your real life, like when you were doing this, did you have a no or like a, you know, miscommunication? Maybe you used the wrong word where you thought in that moment, God, like this is paramount. This could be the teetering point. And how did you come back from that?
16: Yeah, I think on my very first negotiation, the very first word that he said was no. You know, I enter these negotiations. I kind of follow an introductory script. Hi, my name is Scott. I'm with the police department. I'd like to help. You know, is everyone all right in there? I'd like for you to come out and speak with me so we can get this resolved. Just kind of here's that script, and it's not that quickly, but I follow that, and it's a statement of purpose. I'd like for you to come out and speak with me so we can get this resolved peacefully. And that's where we're going to hear it. No, I'm not coming out. You need to go away and blah, blah, blah, blah, blah. And now we're getting into the dialogue. And that's what actually begins the conversation when we hear the word no. But how many of us are afraid? We have anxiety, we have fear, all these negative emotions just going into a conversation like this. So what are we going to do? We're going to avoid it if we can. But if we're already in it, we're going to try to get out of it just as fast as we can. So it's almost a relief to hear the word no. Oh, good. All right. Well, the conversation's over. We can be done with these feelings and be finished. And I think that secretly people are happy to just be done with the conversation, even though they didn't get what they want. But we have to acknowledge, all right, there is some anxiety here. There's some dread, there's some fear, some of these negative emotions. And I'm going to be okay sitting in this for a few more minutes to get to a better place.
15: Yeah, but
16: so let's not be afraid of these feelings.
15: But how did you do it in situations where that might have been life or death? Like, how did you go, okay, that conversation's done. The anxiety level on the other side, wondering if that phone's going to ring again, must have been immense, which I'm not going to say that that's a real world scenario for someone negotiating with their boss, but it's pretty much a small version of that anxiety. How did you get back into your own right mind frame and go, okay, we got another shot. Let's go do this.
16: And this is the training. This is where the training and the practice kicks in, because we train and practice on this over and over and over. A little bit of this stress inoculation where I've been here before. I've done this before. There's nothing weird. There's nothing different about this. Of course, this is what they're going to say. And now we get into this. And now we start to get them feeling comfortable. We're focusing on the delivery to get them to feel, all right, this isn't really me against you. I'm here to support a good outcome, which you want as well, to help them realize we actually agree on something here. We want to get to a better outcome and allow them to start to feel, all right, this person cares. I'm not in a hurry, and it's not me against you, which is what we just feel a negotiation is, that possibly we're working together. And once they start to feel that trust, feel that rapport, then they're going to start to open up, and maybe they're going to ask us, all right, so then what do I do? So how do I then get out of this? And that's when we know we've got them. And now it's just a matter of getting the courage to agree to surrender, put the gun down, drop the knife, come on out of there and get to where we need to go.
15: Whew. Or go up to the boss and say, sign my new contract. I'm kidding. Scott, I appreciate having you.
16: Sign it.
15: This is awesome. I can't wait to talk again about God, what can only be a multitude of things. You're awesome. Appreciate you being here.
16: Thanks, Brad.
15: I appreciate you. This is Scott Tillemup, and he is a retired SWAT FBI trained hostage and crisis negotiator who has just prepped me to go in and get a big raise. I'm going to use it again. I'm going to clip that and go in and play that as my intro music. I'm kidding. Listen, it's no BS. I'm Brad Smith. We'll be back on the other side of the break with the final play of the day, a story you're going to want to hear because a young lifeguard in Santa Cruz out in California did the impossible. I told you about the story a week ago. What he did to save a young child in these coastal waves was absolutely amazing. And now he's getting recognized by one of the most it's just a cool crossover in real life. When fiction meets reality, and the people doing this have the greatest way of celebrating this young hero, and that's what he is, a hero. We'll tell you that story after the break. It's no BS. I'm Brad Smith. Stick with me.
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13: Mostly cloudy with, again, a chance of a shower or a thunderstorm today as the humidity remains up. The temperature is up, the high is 27. And the average high is about 26 or 5.5. 15 tonight, 26 tomorrow, 25 Wednesday. All of them a mix of clouds, sunny periods, and enough humidity to fuel at least a risk of a scattered shower or two either day. And even Thursday, about the same. Today's high, 27.
24: All right, everyone, move, move, move!
25: 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All new Sundays, only in Adult Swim and Stack TV.
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15: Let's get you out of the day in the best way possible. And not out of the day, but you still got a Monday to go. But, I mean, after my show ends, it's all downhill from there, right? No. Ben Morrow will pick you up from 3 to 6, and he'll take you home on the road, and he's always a great listen. But I got to bring this back to a story that I shared. It must have been the day after this, because if you don't remember, July 25th, 2026, Seabright State Beach in Santa Cruz, I told you about 16-year-old young Ryder Williams, who, against all odds, what looked to be a battle that he wasn't going to face, when the tides started pulling out and the waves started crashing on the beach, he threw himself into the water to save a 10-year-old boy who was just absolutely on the brink of drowning. His father, actually, of this young boy, came out after and said without Ryder, he wouldn't be here today. Ryder battled through the waves and battled through the water as he kept getting pulled out, and he refused to let go of this young 10-year-old boy. And when he finally pulled him out of what seemed to be, and I've been in waters like this, you know, on surfing coasts where, you know, you'll be 10 feet from your destination on beach and boom, a wave comes and that undertow will pull you out 100 feet. If you haven't seen the video of Ryder Williams, it's really the stuff of legends and heroes. And it's so good that he's not only getting recognized on a national level, but in the craziest switch up and the greatest reboot, rerun, whatever you want to call it, of all time. If you didn't know this, the Baywatch reboot is coming in early August, like we're mere days away. The series stars Steve Amell, who is a Canadian kid who I went to high school with at St. Andrews College. He was a stud. He was a running back. He was everything. But they felt like they needed to bring Ryder on the set of the reboot series of Baywatch. Let's just cue some music to remember what David Hasselhoff used to sound like back in the day. This show was huge.

0: you tell the 90s was hitting. Now, just remember a young Pamela Anderson, Yasmin Bleeth, and God, Yasmin Bleeth, that's a name from the past, and David Hasselhoff running down the beach. Well, Steve Amell brings him onto the season one set of the new Baywatch, and not only do they want to tell him that he's a hero himself, they want to tell him that he's always part of the team.
1: Unbelievable. What you did was extraordinarily brave, but it sounds like it was just like a Wednesday, which is amazing. So... on behalf of the entire team, we would like to present you with your very own Baywatch Season 1 jacket. We would like to let you know that you will welcome, not at the shoreline like in a couple of years, but you are welcome to come and visit and show us how things are done whenever you like. Congratulations, man.
0: And I just love the Canadian connection this to Steve Amell. Guy grew up in Toronto, just in Aurora, Ontario, went to St. Andrews College, went off to be a massive star in the United States with on CW. He was the Green Arrow for I think 7 or 8 seasons. He went on to the Teenage Mutant Ninja Turtles movie, and now he's rebooting David Hasselhoff's famous role. And the first thing that they're doing, even though this show doesn't appear till January 2027, is honoring a great kid who did the unimaginable. And when you need good news stories to end your day, you just got to go back to the like what humanity is. So I urge you, although it's like a tough video to watch, it ends up in heroic fashion. Go watch Ryder Williams and Google Santa Cruz Ryder Williams Rescue. And do yourself a favor, go Google on YouTube, No BS with Brad Smith. Our YouTube just launched and we've dropped brand new episodes. Subscribe. We're going to be dropping so much content coming soon. And just remember, your Mondays are always going to get better as we'll always try to jack up the energy. I'll be your caffeine. I don't need any. Even though I might have snuck in a shot this morning. I'm kidding. I didn't. Great things will happen if you manifest them. Just say them out loud and they will. Something great's going to happen today, this week, this month, and see if it happens. Because, listen, manifesting is real. But also, too, another thing that's going to happen, Ben Maroney's going to take you home from 3 to 6, and I'm getting out of here. Peace. I'm out of here.
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8: 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I'm with Kevin Cattell, one of the must-see trustees from Paul J. Pickering and Associates. What are some of the things that suggest someone should call a bankruptcy trustee?
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13: Good afternoon. It's 12 o'clock from the 980 CFPL newsroom. I'm Mike Hodges. Here on County OPP are investigating a deadly overnight fire north of London. Police say emergency responders were called to a residential fire on Parline in the municipality of Bluewater at around 2:45 this morning. OPP say an 82-year-old person was in the home and pronounced dead at the scene. Fire crews successfully contained and extinguished the blaze. The officer of the chief coroner and the Ontario Forensic Pathology Service are continuing to investigate the cause of the blaze and the circumstances surrounding the death. Well, funding for a local homeless support agency is back on the agenda at London City Hall today. Ward 6 Councillor Sam Trossow is putting forward a motion to extend bridge funding to Arcade Street Mission and 519 Pursuit for their daytime support and encampment outreach services. In the spring, federal funding was renewed, but the funding has yet to flow to those agencies. Council had approved $350,000 in bridge funding, but that has run dry. Appearing on the morning show here on 980 CFPL, Mayor Josh Morgan confirmed that the city received an update on the federal funding late last week.
14: So what we know is that we're going to have an added report from our staff that is going to outline that we are going to get resources and that we've got to decide how to spend them. We've got a couple of challenges that we have to meet, whether that's some of the outreach programs or whether it's the cost of the winter response. You know, both of those things, these dollars can be used for.
13: The city's framework for its upcoming homeless winter response plan is also up for discussion at this afternoon's Community and Protective Services Committee meeting. The plan calls for 235 beds and warming spaces to remain open from December to the end of March, with an additional 29 surge spaces during extreme cold events. The plan is projected to cost $5.7 million. The British Columbia government declared a provincial state of emergency Saturday as a wildfire rages in the province's interior, forcing thousands of people to evacuate. The BC government says property losses are significant on the outskirts of Summerland, though details are scant. Federal Emergency Management Minister says she approved a request for federal assistance to provide shelter and accommodations for those forced to flee. The BC Wildfire Service said late yesterday that crews had seen fire behavior increase in the evening to rank 4, meaning a highly vigorous surface fire, after lower activity in the day. A powerful 7.4 magnitude earthquake has struck western Colombia, causing serious damage to buildings and prompting evacuations as far as Bogota. The regional governor reports injuries but does not specify that number. The epicenter of today's quake is in San Jose del Palmar, about 250 miles west of the country's capital. The quake is also felt in neighboring Ecuador. And Unifor is set to begin contract negotiations with General Motors after reaching a deal with Ford Motor Company. The union says the agreement with Ford marked successful pattern-setting negotiations. In pattern bargaining, a union negotiates with one company to set terms that it hopes to replicate with other companies in the same sector. In July, Unifor named General Motors as the next U.S. automaker for contract talks. I'm Mike Hodges, and you're listening to 980 CFPL.
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18: Hey, welcome into The Last Show. So much to cover, so much to learn on the program today. We'll have author Cory Doctorow on the show to tell you why AI might be coming for your job, but not the way you think. Oh, and all these AI companies might be responsible for the next economic meltdown. That'll be halfway through the hour. Then, after that, gigantic spinning whirlpools of superheated plasma have been discovered and videotaped on the surface of the sun. We'll tell you about it towards the end of the hour. All right, so much to cover. Let's just dive in, though. There are some dramatic medical procedures that make you wonder how anyone even thought to try them in the first place. And I want to tell you about one that involves operating on an unborn baby to treat a condition leaving its intestines outside of its infant body. Let's figure out how this worked with someone who actually was a principal investigator of its clinical trial. He's the surgeon who pushed the baby's intestines back into its body. His name is Dr. Sandeep Keswani and is a pediatric surgeon at Texas Children's Hospital. Sandeep, it is a joy to have you here. What a cool, amazing thing that is going on in your life.
19: Well, thanks, David. Thanks for having me on the show. And you described it perfectly. I mean, that's exactly what it is. It can be a real problem.
18: Let's talk about the condition before we get to the amazing results that you've observed. So this condition, gastroschisis. Did I say that right?
19: Said it perfectly.
18: Nailed it. Tell me about it and why it's such a worry for pregnant mothers.
19: Well, you know, it's a good point. So gastroschisis is the most common congenital abdominal wall defect what's happening in these babies is that their intestines, as you said, are outside of their body. Now, what's interesting is that happens to everybody. Your intestines were actually outside of your body when you were 10 weeks inside your mother. And then hopefully they've gone back. It looks like they've gone back.
18: It seems like they've gone back.
19: But most of it goes back. Now, in those patients that don't, that's gastroschisis. The problem with the defect, actually, surgeons can fix it. It's pretty easy. It's the intestines don't work. Because whether they're floating out in the amniotic fluid or that ring where they come through starts closing down and the blood supply goes away, but it's the intestinal dysfunction these babies can't eat that causes a lot of the sickness. Now, what really you need to know is that about 80% of these babies actually do okay. They're born, yeah, they have some time in the hospital, 4 to 6 weeks. They go home. They probably have a few issues. They do okay. However, there's 20% of these kids that have a much more complex type. Those kids, 3 to 6 months in the hospital, they can have continued feeding problems up until they're 3 or 4 years old. Some kids go on to intestinal transplant, if you think about that. And 1 in 10 babies at the best children's hospitals in America still die.
18: Okay, so the prognosis is kind of like bad to worse to awful.
19: To awful. And so it's what we're talking about here is doing something, because you're putting a mom at risk. You're doing something to benefit a fetus that you know is going to have that, what you said, bad to awful outcome. It's not the easy ones, although we may do that one day. That's not today. But it's the ones that are going to be sick and you know they're going to be sick.
18: So how did you even think, how do you even get the idea of operating on a baby in a womb? This seems like I'd never even heard of this.
19: Yeah, it's really interesting. So for, you know, I did my fetal. So this field, by the way, has been going on for like 40 or 50 years, started by this guy, Mike Harrison. Awesome, awesome person out in San Francisco, trained a bunch of people that then trained me. So 25 years ago, we were doing open fetal surgery. The problem with that is there's a bunch of like, you know, you're making a big incision on the mom and a big incision on the uterus and the moms get sick. And so they have a bunch of issues. And so it's not ideal. And then about 10 years ago, we started really looking at the minimally invasive. You know, like everything in surgery's gone to like, no longer do we cut people open. We'd use these little tools to do the operations. Well, that kind of technology came into the fetus. And my partner, Mike Belfort, who's our OB in chief, he started doing it for a disease called spina bifida. So we've done over 200 of those, have had great, forget the outcomes of the spina bifida, but the mom outcome, the uterus outcome, and the baby outcome is all good. So then it started thinking, well, wait a minute, if we can do it for that, what else can we use it for? And that's where then came in this idea of gastroschisis, because really, if you think about it, what we're going to do when the baby is born is push the bowel back in and close it. Well, why not just do it earlier before the damage happens? So that's like the theory of what you're doing in this operation.
18: And so you design this operation, you work on the operation for years, you don't actually try it. Finally, you try it. What does it involve? How did it turn out?
19: Yeah, it's, you know, you bring up a great point. So we've been working on this since 2015, so 11 years. I'm talking millions of dollars of research, large animal models, small animal models, 3D printed models, virtual models, simulation out the wazoo. I mean, it's a lot of like, tactile biomechanical sensing, like everything you could imagine, because you're talking about operating on an unborn child. You got to have the highest level of safety. We took all that data to the U.S. government and they were like, yeah, okay, there's nothing else you can do. Go ahead and try it in humans. And so we felt when we, because you have to tell a mother, look, you're undergoing risk for a procedure we don't know is going to work. Now, we know we feel like it's pretty safe for you because, look, we've done these 200 cases. So that mitigates some of that fear on their part. But at the same time, it's got to be, you know, I mean, how do you look at somebody and say, hey, I'm going to do this to your kid and I don't know if it's going to work, but that's what you do.
18: Must have been a very brave, you know, clinical trial patient, this mother.
19: We've actually done three of these now, four of these. And these mothers, the other thing about mothers, though, mothers are like everybody.
18: They're braver than us.
19: They'll do anything. They'll do anything. In fact, our job is to protect the mothers from the mothers because they'll just do whatever. And so you really need to inform them so that they know what they're getting into. So risk benefits, we talk about it. We are safe. We're at one of the best children's hospitals in the world. And so I feel like they feel comfortable.
18: Why is this procedure so groundbreaking? Why do you think everyone's so excited and everyone wants to talk to you right now?
19: Because if you saw the outcomes of some of these patients, every pediatric surgeon has a horror story. Parents that are born with this complex gastroschisis that goes on and on and on. I mean, I see it now when you're talking about, I see like the media chats right now. It's like, oh, my kid was born with this and they're still dealing with it. I mean, it's an issue. And so, but here's the thing. After we did the procedure and why people are talking about it, the babies, I just told you what the outcomes were. The babies, especially the last two, went home at like 3 and 4 days, period, and stopped.
18: Wow.
19: Like normal babies. And I think that's where the novelty and what's really caught people's attention is that it's not just like, oh, we're going to make you better. Like, oh, perhaps it's like it has the potential for a cure. I'm not saying it's a cure. I'm saying that when the baby comes out, the baby looks normal, acts normal, goes home normal. And now at 1 year, 5 months old, they're like looking normal. So whether they stay normal, we don't know. But that's the idea.
18: This surgery on the unborn baby in the womb, does it have microscopic, laparoscopic, tiny scopic? Maybe it has the word scopic in it. I don't know. How does it actually work? What are you actually doing?
19: You got to love it. Fetoscopic. You were on the right track. So the thing is you basically, you still have to open up the mother. You see the uterus in front of you. You basically use these little straws almost and put your tiny instruments that are like 3 millimeters into the mom. You take all the amniotic, not all, but most of the amniotic fluid out. You put gas inside, the uterus is relaxed, it opens up. So now you've got an operative field and you basically push the bowel back in with these tiny instruments. And it's almost like taking pieces of overcooked fettuccine and putting it in through a little hole.
18: Yeah.
19: It's like operation when you were a kid, putting it through a little hole that's about the size of an eraser tip. And you just slowly put it in and then you close it with sutures. And that's the case. And then you put amniotic fluid back in, you close the mom, and then hopefully she goes on to the rest of her pregnancy, which in these cases that we've done, they've gone on to full-term babies.
18: You make it sound oddly easy. Do you think this will change the future, or just like crack open this style of surgery for similar conditions on unborn children?
19: I think, to be honest, I think myelomeningocele did that for us already, and that's why we're here at gastroschisis. And I think as, you know, the surgical skill gets better, I think the tools get better, I think the interest in the public gets more, I think the babies, there's more, you know, diseases that we need to look at and how we can do it. So I think it is going to grow, but we need to be scientists about this. We have an obligation to patients to be be rigorous in how we approach these things. Just willy-nilly starting to do things is not the way we do things at Texas Children's. And I think most of the, well, I think a lot of the larger fetal centers don't do it that way. Like we, meaning like we do it under this kind of trial algorithm that really is protecting patients.
18: Well, Dr. Sandeep Keswani is an associate surgeon in chief at Texas Children's Hospital. Sandeep, thank you for sharing with me this amazing stuff. Thanks for being on the show.
19: Thanks, David. Have a great day.
18: Just after the break, weaponized incompetence is doing something badly so someone else stops asking you to do it. So, does taking a terrible photo of your girlfriend count? Well, my girlfriend says yes, and she's coming on our show in a few moments' time to make the case. It's a sort of relationship court here on The Last Show. I'm David Cooper, that up next.
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20: After three dry months in a row, it's turning into a pretty wet August. In the first 10 days, we've already had an August average month's worth, and there is likely more to come. It's very humid out there, so there's a chance of another round of showers or a thunderstorm late today as this humidity builds. 15 degrees a low tonight with fog patches likely, and then tomorrow morning, they burn off into a partly sunny, humid day and 27 degrees again. Wednesday, mostly cloudy, chance of a shower, 25. Thursday, partly sunny and a chance of a shower in 25 as this wet, humid pattern continues. Tonight's low, 15.
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6: Weaponized incompetence. That thing that people do when they say, oh, you do something better than me, so you just do it. Happens a lot in romantic relationships. So we're here to discuss it here with Laura Danger, an expert on the topic. She's an educator and author. Laura, welcome to the show.
7: Thank you for having me. I'm really excited to get into this.
6: I am too. Very quickly, before we proceed, can you just recap, you know, formally what weaponized incompetence is for us?
7: I think you did a really good job at capturing what it is. But basically, it's failing on purpose. It's doing a bad job so you can get out of it or put work onto someone else or just avoid accountability. And it's a spectrum. So it can kind of be like, hey, I don't think it's my responsibility, so I'm going to just like pretend I don't see this or just playfully do a bad job. And sometimes it's like pretty serious sabotage or neglect. But again, it's a spectrum. It's a spectrum.
6: The classic gendered example might be the husband's like, oh, I'm bad at the laundry. I never dry the clothes properly. You do it. And then the wife ends up having to do the laundry all the time.
7: Yes.
6: Okay. Let's put a pin in that. Because we are also here with my lovely girlfriend and partner, the effervescent Miranda. And we're going to bring up a completely separate topic and somehow relate them. Miranda, first off, welcome to the show.
8: Thank you so much.
6: Miranda, what is the boyfriend pick?
8: Okay. So on social media, there is a TikTok trend, and it's like the photos that I take of my boyfriend versus the photos that he takes of me. The photos I take of my boyfriend, girlfriends are making their boyfriends look stunning, gorgeous, capturing every angle, so many options, doing a phenomenal job at making this person look their best. And then the photos that boyfriends take of their girlfriends are like horrible angles, bad backlighting, feet cut off, just like very basic photography do not do's. And I've seen it in person and I have experienced it.
6: All right, let's talk about what these two topics have to do with each other. There's a recent Substack post by a writer named Liz Plank, and she wrote that a bad boyfriend pick taken continually is an example of weaponized incompetence. And this was a shock to me for reasons we'll soon get to. But Laura, you want to weigh in on this one? What do you think about this claim?
7: I endorse it. I do think that if you consistently do a bad job at something, especially if you have had a talking to about it, if it has come up before and it has been mentioned and then you continue to do a bad job, I do think that it's a pretty good sign that it is weaponized incompetence.
6: So it's like, oh, you're making me, the boyfriend, responsible for making you look good in the photo. I don't want to bother with it, so I'll just do a bad job and give you like a bad chin angle and have bad lighting. Is that what we're basically getting at here, Miranda?
8: Yes.
6: Okay. What if you've been told how to take a picture properly 10 to 15 times, maybe more, and yet you continually do a bad job every time you're handed
8: And you've also received this feedback in previous relationships from other partners.
6: This is all hypothetical, right? This has nothing to do with anybody you know.
8: Nobody that I know whose name rhymes with Mavid Booper.
6: It's me. All right. We're here because I'm guilty of this. Does this happen a lot, Laura, where like weaponized incompetence is explained to men or women? But let's just pick on men for a second here. And they're like, oh, yeah, that's me. It's kind of like a eureka moment.
7: Yes. And I will say, so I write about this, I've been talking about it for years, and I say this as someone who tends to do a bad job at a lot of things and a lot of things that like I'll try really hard at. So I have 80.

0: ADHD, I lose stuff constantly. I forget stuff constantly. And I'm the boyfriend in this situation. I'm the boyfriend who forgets to take the pictures or sometimes takes an unflattering picture and then puts my phone back in my pocket. So I feel like a double expert on this topic. That said, I think that the key to turning this on its head or fixing this situation would be saying, okay, but how could I try to meet my partner's needs? What is like the compromise we can make, and can we problem solve? Without that step, that's the key right there.
1: Here's where I know that I'm doing it wrong. I just throw up my arms and say, I'm not good at this, which I know is doing it wrong, but I genuinely feel like I'm bad at taking photos and I just can't internalize the instruction. At what point is it my fault? Should I just do better? Like, you wouldn't show me a symphony and explain to me how to write it and then say,
2: you could play three notes on a piano after I showed you how to do that.
1: I just mean, like, you can't just show me the controls of a race car 10 times and then say, well, now you can't drive the thing. Is this a complicated task or is it?
2: No,
1: it's easy.
2: It's very easy. There's like five rules.
1: Okay, what are the five rules?
2: Off the top. Adjust the lighting. Make sure that the angles of their face look good. Rules of threes. Don't cut off people's feet and do like an angle from below.
1: Am I supposed to remember these things, Laura?
2: Yes.
0: You know what? That's the first time I've ever heard those. Although I've seen other people talk about them. But now I'm learning a lot here, Miranda. But I could come up with a cheat sheet. Or why don't you just like take a picture and then be like, hey, Miranda, do you like it? And then try again.
1: Okay, rather than just hand you the phone and say, I'm done with it?
2: Yeah.
0: Yeah.
1: Okay. There's a line in this piece about whether this is weaponizing competence that I really like, and it goes like this. The issue is never that men are incapable of learning how their partners like to be photographed. It's that somewhere along the way, we decided this was too insignificant to expect them to learn in the first place. Is there some truth in that, that like, this act is not important when in fact it is?
0: Yes, that's another really important piece. The shrugging of your shoulders and just being like, oh, well, I think the implication of that is, hey, it's not important to me. And so it actually doesn't matter. And that's like the thing that I think is under it, that it feels or comes off as to the person who repeatedly says this matters to me. So I think that that's the like, ugh, the punch to the gut.
1: Yeah, this like, oh, it's not important to me, therefore it shouldn't be important to you kind of mentality, when in fact, taking a good photo is important to my beloved Miranda. Is this where I'm going wrong?
0: What do you think, Miranda?
2: I feel like, imagine you dating like an influencer, like somebody who actually, because like, I don't even care that much, I feel. Yeah. I care a normal, low amount. I'm just like, I want to take a picture with my sister who's visiting from out of town. David takes a picture. He cuts off our feet. And I'm like, why did you do that? And he said, you're wearing socks. And I'm like, I don't care if I'm wearing socks. It looks better if you don't cut me off at the ankles.
1: So bottom.
2: This happened 3 months ago.
1: So bottom line, I can do better.
2: We've been dating for 13 years. It's crazy.
1: I thought it was 14. Bottom line, I can do better by caring about what you care about and then listening and putting it into instruction and then also checking in with you to make sure I'm doing a good job.
2: Yeah. So like when you cut off my feet in that photo, you were like, is this okay? And I was like, absolutely not. No.
1: Eureka. We found it. Laura, to some of the more extreme examples of weaponized incompetence, what's like the worst you've seen? Clearly, am I the worst?
0: No, you're not the worst, but it's the vibe. It's the vibe. I know now that Miranda likes her feet in a picture. And so like, if that's the thing, you got to do the thing.
2: I mean, you're making it sound like I'm like here for Wiki Feet, which I'm not. It's just like, don't cut off the shoes. Don't cut off the
0: feet.
2: It's just like a bad proportional choice.
0: Yeah, the composition, it matters. It does.
1: But this profound realization that like something important to your partner that you've been not prioritizing for a long time, I'm basically guilty like anyone else, whether it's the laundry, whether it's childcare.
0: Yes.
1: I've got to do better.
0: Well, and I will give you a very brief example of the one that is super big. Somebody told me that they were trying to get rid of rice at their house. They asked their husband to get rid of a bag of rice. And he didn't throw it away. He dumped it down the drain in the sink.
1: Yes.
0: Like, perfect example, right?
2: What an interesting interpretation of get rid of.
1: It's someone who's never had to get rid of anything, and now the one time they were asked, they do a bad job, so they never have to do it again.
2: Did they have to buy a new drain?
0: Yes, they did.
1: Well, you can check out educator and author Laura Danger's book, No More Mediocre, A Call to Reimagine Our Relationships and Demand More. Laura, this has been a lot of fun. Thanks for sort of playing couples counselor on this one.
0: Thanks for having me.
1: And Miranda, it was a joy having you on the couch here.
2: Always a pleasure to be here.
1: After the break, author Cory Doctorow explains why you shouldn't be worried about AI taking your job because it's good at your job. No, you should just be worried about a CEO of an AI company convincing your boss a lousy robot can do it.
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1: If you turn on the news, you might hear that AI is here to save humanity, but also here to destroy humanity and do all your work for you. And somehow that's all true, even though AI companies are losing staggering amounts of money. Something doesn't add up here. How should we be thinking about this new technology and the people and companies behind it? Let's discuss that with author and activist with the Electronic Frontier Foundation. You can find that at EFF.org. His book, The Reverse Centaur's Guide to Life After AI, is available wherever books are sold. I'm here with author Cory Doctorow. Cory, welcome back to the show. Thanks for being here.
18: Nice to see you, David. Thank you for having me back.
1: So when you hear people, and my goodness, I hear people say this all the time, that AI is going to either solve every problem we have or turn us all into meaningless, useless, obsolete meat bags. How do you make sense of claims like that?
18: Well, I think that, you know, statistical inference is fine and AI tools are useful. I don't think that means that betting the world economy on them makes sense. And I don't think that there's anything about AI that suggests a way that an industry that's spending about $1 trillion this year on $50 billion revenue and that loses more money every time they get a new customer, every time a customer uses the technology they've signed up for, and loses money faster with every new generation of the technology. I don't think it means that there's some way that they can right-size their balance sheet. These are companies that have invented the world's most efficient money furnace, companies that have been selling $100 bills for a dollar a piece. You can buy $4,000 worth of tokens with your $200 a month subscription, and who, you know, in recent times tried to clean up their balance sheet a little by seeing if they could get $5 for those $100 bills that they're selling. And the CEOs who had previously been saying any employee caught not using AI for everything will be fired suddenly switched to nobody use AI for anything unless it's really important, because those $100 bills are not worth $5 each. So you add all that up, you multiply it by the five companies that are 35% of the S&P 500 that are all losing money. Six of them lose money, the seventh one, which is NVIDIA, and that are trading around the same $100 billion IOU really fast and pretending it's in all of their bank accounts at once. And you get a thing that, irrespective of like whether you can do useful things with the technology, suggests that the sector as presently constituted just doesn't have a future.
1: Okay, you just dropped a lot of stuff on us. I understand these AI companies are burning a lot of money. Like, the products are maybe useful, but they cost these companies way more than customers are willing to pay. But could it be that these companies are operating like early days of Facebook or early days of other platforms where it's like, get everybody using it and then figure out the revenue model later, and that time will eventually come? I'm asking this question knowing that it probably won't, but could there be some hope here?
18: Well, that's where this question of unit economics comes in. So, you know, the early web lost money, but every web user made money, made them more profitable, and every use of the web made them more profitable. And successive generations, the web were more profitable. That's the opposite of AI. As I say, every AI user costs them money. Every use of AI costs them money. Every generation of AI costs them money. They are losing money in every conceivable way. It's not even one of those things where, you know, you get a government bailout and then you right-size your balance sheet and you can operate now because you just had this large capital overhang from setting things up, but now you can just run on the capital now that you've written it down, because the capital goes away really fast. So, you know, on the one hand, you have these data centers and the chips that they stuff inside of them. They're cycling out those chips every 2 to 3 years. They claim it takes 5 years, that they cycle them out over five, but it's actually more like 2 to 3. And the reason for that is that NVIDIA is actually making some pretty significant improvements in those chips from generation to generation. So to remain competitive, they need new chips. And the way that they're finding those significant improvements from generation to generation is by jettisoning any pretense of maintaining backwards compatibility. So you have successive generations of chips from year to year that are sometimes using totally different networking technology, have different heat dissipation, different energy demands, which means that retrofitting the data center isn't always possible. Like, sometimes you just have to scrape it to the foundation slab to build a new one. So it's not like you spend $1 trillion building the AI and then you just make money on it forever. You do that spending again and again and again. And even if you could figure out how to stretch all those assets out, one thing we saw last year or this year when Claude got markedly better compared to ChatGPT, there was a new generation, is that everyone just switched from ChatGPT to Claude, which means that now ChatGPT, even if OpenAI, who make ChatGPT, thought that their model was good enough, they have to go back to the drawing board and spend all that money again. At which point everyone's going to switch from Claude back to ChatGPT, and then Anthropic's going to be on the hook. So the business sucks, right? Like, the technology is fine, but the business sucks.
1: There's two things I want to get to in the short amount of time we have. Are we jettisoning towards an economic crisis, basically something even worse than what we saw during the last one?
18: Oh, yeah. I mean, you know, this is a crisis whose dollar figure will be something like the great financial crisis. The thing I'm worried about is not whether we'll still have some AI technology. There'll be like data centers and GPUs and open source models and programmers and technologists who know how to use them. And, you know, maybe if you buy them at 10 cents on the dollar and then don't try to sell them for every conceivable use, but just for a few high value uses where it makes sense, and some lower powered uses on people's laptops using local models, that might still exist. What I'm worried about is that, like, with the limited exception of COVID, every time this century we've had an economic downturn, the answer our policymakers has come up with is austerity. Mm-hmm. And one thing that we know about austerity is it makes people really easy marks for fascists.
1: Oh, boy.
18: You know, there's just a big study here in the UK. I'm living in London again. There's just a big study here that tracked polling place by polling place what happened to aggregate votes after your NHS doctor's office was shut down, your publicly funded doctor's office was shut down, because we've had a lot of that thanks to austerity here. And what they found is it's an extremely high predictor that people will switch their votes to the fascist party to reform. You know, when you lose, like, the things you need to survive, your doctor, your home, your access to reliable food and employment and so on, you become a really easy mark for people who say, well, you know, undeserving others have taken the things that you should have. And it's not everyone falls for that, but societally, we can't afford it.
1: I heard you say in a recent interview, and this is such an interesting take that I wanted to get time to cover it with you, that we'll hear stories about AI taking people's jobs, especially entry-level jobs, jobs that involve a lot of data entry or administrative tasks like sending emails. And I heard you talk about the danger of AI taking those jobs in a bit of a different way than I've ever thought about before.
18: Yeah. So I think that we should tease apart three different ways that AI drives unemployment. So one is this thing that they're promising and that they're saying, well, someday we'll turn $50 billion worth of revenue into $1 trillion worth of revenue, which is AI doing your job. And there's precious little evidence that AI can actually do people's job. Skilled workers with a lot of discernment who can tell when the AI is wrong and AI is right can get some remarkable improvements in the quality of their outputs, but it doesn't mean that you can fire, if you've got two of those people, you can fire one of them and ask the other one to do their job.
1: But beginners with no taste who don't understand their craft, they can't interpret the output.
18: Sure. No discernment at all. So then the second one is that your boss is a credulous dolt who loves stories about how they can get rid of mouthy employees who insist that all their great ideas are like illegal, immoral, will kill people, or, you know, lose a lot of money, or they're impossible. And so when the sales call shows up and they say, how would you like to replace your mouthy employees with AI? It's like an easy sale. And then the third one is that you have bosses who preside over monopolies or cartels, members of cartels who say, well, yeah, that person does an important job, so we'll make our product worse. And what are you going to do, right? Mm-hmm. Like, you know, you're not, I believe, if I recall correctly, you're Canadian. I'm also Canadian, like all the best Americans.
1: I am, yes.
18: So Air Canada replaced a bunch of its customer service reps with chatbots that just started lying to people about, like, how to get a bereavement fare. And Air Canada was like, that's the chatbot's mistake, not our mistake. Why would you expect us to give you a refund? And, you know, when you are the flagship carrier in a country and on a plurality of routes, you're the only option. Who cares if your product is worse? What are people going to do? Walk from Nunavut? You know, like.
1: No, I just think your take that the employment danger here is not that AI will take our jobs. It's that some charlatan, some salesman from an AI company will convince our CEOs to fire us and replace us with a lousy product.
18: Yeah. I mean, AI is often the thing that you use when you don't care if a job is done well. That's why we see a lot of customer service stuff. But a lot of bosses who run newspapers, you know, are like, I don't actually care. Like, you pigs will eat whatever I publish in here. Right. Like, I don't need a good writer here. Why not? We'll just get the slot machine to fill the pages.
1: Corey, it was so great to have you here. Wish we had more time.
18: Yeah, me too.
1: Corey Doctorow is an author. Check out his book, The Reverse Centaur's Guide to Life After AI.
19: Just ahead, for the first time, scientists have filmed amazing, beautiful, stunning whirlpools on the surface of the sun. These tiny plasma vortices might explain some of our star's biggest mysteries. I'm David Cooper. This is The Last Show, and we'll take you there next.
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27: Warm and humid again. All those dry days in July are a distant memory now, as we had more rain this morning, and there's a chance of more showers or thunderstorms to form at almost any time, widely scattered this evening and tonight. Nothing really general, but it's all pretty hit and miss at this time of year anyway. And we've already had a month's worth of rain in August, only 10 days in. 15 overnight. A fog patch is likely into tomorrow morning, then a mix of sun and cloud, humid and warm, 27 tomorrow. Wednesday, mostly cloudy, sunny breaks, but a chance of a shower in the humidity, and 25 degrees, and not much different Thursday. Tonight's low 15.
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1: The sun. I'm not talking about my parents' children, me. I'm talking about the giant hot thing that gives us light. It gives us warmth. It gives us something to orbit around. But now we have discovered it's home to giant spinning whirlpools made of superheated plasma. It's a pretty spectacular cosmic show, and scientists finally got them on film. They filmed them in action for the first time. So these fiery twists, they aren't just amazing to look at, but they might help scientists better understand the sun, its powerful activity, and how it influences us here on Earth. I'm here with David Corrice, an astronomer from the U.S. National Solar Observatory, to discuss. David, welcome to the show.
0: Hello, thank you for having me today.
1: So for someone who has no idea what a plasma whirlpool is, I imagine it wouldn't be something I would want to bathe in. It does sound like it would be nice, though. What is a plasma whirlpool on the sun?
0: Okay, so this is actually one of the basic geometrical patterns which we can see in nature in some conditions. So we can see them in the Earth's cloud, in the ocean waves, you know. So this is like swirling patterns side by side, very regularly spaced. They are very beautiful, you know. People are always impressed when they see it in the clouds, for example. But it is very difficult to generate, actually, because you need very specific balance of physical force to generate them. And it is even in typical hydrodynamical systems. But on the sun, we have plasma, which is magnetized, and there are lots of dynamics, lots of crazy things are going on there. So it is even more difficult to see them, to generate them on the surface of the sun. But with these observations, we saw them everywhere. So on the sun, basically, you have very large-scale flows. So sun is kind of big boiling pot, right? So you have very chaotic large-scale flows. And when these flows are interacting with magnetic element, with very magnetized places, at the boundaries of these places, these swirling, beautiful patterns are generated. And basically, yes, this is what we call these small-scale swirls. In science, it has specific name. It is Kelvin-Helmholtz instability, which was discovered in 19th century. So, yeah, very famous phenomenon.
1: Why have they been so difficult to observe until now? Like, as an amateur astronomer, I can't just point my telescope at the sun and see these whirlpools. Why are we seeing them now?
0: Yeah, so thing is that you need to have very high-resolution observations to resolve them. You need something like, you need to resolve structures with size about 20 kilometers. So 20 kilometers may sound a little bit long for Earth scales, but it is unbelievably small scale for cosmic perspective, right? Mm-hmm. It's like, yes, Sun is our closest star, and we know it is big, but it's still about 100 million kilometers away from us, right? And we need to resolve like 20-kilometer structures on the Sun.
1: It would be like getting a picture of like a, you know, a worm on the soil up from an airplane and, you know, 30,000 feet above the ground. It's extremely difficult.
0: Yeah, something like that, yeah. Imagine 20 kilometers is like length of Manhattan, I guess. Imagine if Manhattan were on the sun, we would be able to resolve them with such observations.
1: Got it.
0: So previous generation telescopes did not have that capacities. But in 2020, we built the U.S. National Science Foundation built the very large telescope in Hawaii called Inouye Solar Telescope. It is huge. It is by far the largest solar telescope at this moment, or what we have. And with that telescope, we are able to resolve, to get observations which was enough to resolve those small-scale structures.
1: Now, I know these results are pretty early, but did the swirls, the whirlpools that have been observed, and I'm looking at photos of them, they're absolutely gorgeous.
0: Yeah.
1: Did they act the way you expected them to act as a scientist, or did they surprise you in some way?
0: Yeah, it was very surprising. As I mentioned, this phenomenon, this Kelvin-Helmholtz instability, is kind of fundamental process in plasma physics, in magnetic fluids, in normal fluids. But again, it is very difficult to generate because there are lots of counteracting forces and so on. I will not go to the technical details. So And there were some theoretical predictions that the surface may have some right conditions for this. But you know, these theoretical predictions, but it is so complicated. There are so many complicated processes that it's almost impossible to get very accurate and theoretical predictions. So it was very surprising. And the most surprising thing is that we just did not find few examples, but these swirling structures are everywhere. Everywhere where you have this interaction between magnetic field and flows, they are generated. And this is really surprising and exciting because, you know, it opens up lots of new avenues for future research. And we hope that with this finding, we will be able to solve some of the biggest mystery of astrophysics and solar physics.
1: It always seems like the better telescopes we have, we're hoping to just confirm what we already know. Like when we deployed the Hubble telescope or the James Webb or even the Sun telescope. And then when we actually look with higher resolution at the cosmos, it's just more questions, more interesting stuff to study, more models that we've got to update. And so I find that so cool.
0: Yeah, exactly. Yeah. Every time we improve our telescopes, we always see something new. But as you said, it means that we solve some problems, but more problems and questions are coming around. That's how science works, you know?
1: How might these findings apply here on Earth? Like, could we learn things about solar flares, maybe ways to protect astronauts, maybe understanding our own weather patterns? Because after all, this is kind of like weather on the sun.
0: Yes, absolutely. So potentially, yeah, it could be crucial for space weather forecasting, you know, because the swirling motions are generating lots of energy. So it's very easy to generate energy with these swirling patterns. There are different mechanisms. So it just mixes the plasma and magnetic and non-magnetic plasma. It just getting touches the opposite polarity magnetic field lines, which is immediate source of energy. So it transforms like mechanical energy into the magnetic energy, which is main source of solar space weather events like big eruptions and flares. So we hope that with this finding, we will be able to improve our tools and our knowledge how to predict space weather events. And as you said, it is super important for us, right? We need to protect our planet from space weather events, our electronic infrastructure, astronauts. Yeah, I mean, if we ever want to colonize Mars, we need to have better tools for space weather forecasting. Otherwise, we will not be able to protect astronauts. So this discovery has lots of, you know, the practical importance, and I hope practical implications will come soon.
1: Well, I would encourage anyone to look up these amazing whirlpools, these swirls that you guys, you know, videoed from the surface of the sun. They're absolutely gorgeous and chaotic and otherworldly. David, I've enjoyed this conversation. Thanks for sharing this exciting astronomy news with me.
0: Thank you. Thank you for having me again.
1: David Kuritze is an astronomer for the U.S. National Solar Observatory. That's a wrap on our show. Thanks for tuning in. 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
14: 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Here's your global news update. Good afternoon. It's 1 o'clock from the 980 CFPL newsroom. I'm Mike Hodges. Here on County OPP, confirm an elderly resident has died following an early morning fire. Police, fire crews, and EMS responded to a residential fire on Par Line in the municipality of Bluewater just before 3 o'clock this morning. Fire crews successfully contained and extinguished the blaze, but an 82-year-old resident was in the home at the time of the fire and died at the scene. The office of the fire marshal has been contacted, and the investigation into the cause of the fire continues. The Canadian Armed Forces are on standby to help the wildfire situation that deteriorated rapidly over the weekend in British Columbia's Okanagan region, where one person has died, thousands have been evacuated, and there's been extensive property destruction. Defense Minister David McGuinty says BC sent a request for assistance to Emergency Management Minister Eleanor Olszewski over the weekend, and she approved federal help with shelter and accommodation. Ginty says that while the province has not formally asked for military help, the Canadian Armed Forces are in direct, constant contact with the BC government and Ottawa. Areas around Okanagan Lake have been devastated by the Bald Range wildfire that roared into the outskirts of Summerland on the lake's western shore on Saturday, forcing 20,000 residents to flee. Nearly 50 people have been killed after a powerful 7.4 magnitude earthquake struck western Colombia. Dozens of buildings collapsed in multiple cities, trapping residents under debris, leaving more injured and forcing people to evacuate their homes as far as the capital of Bogota. The quake also was felt in neighboring Ecuador and Panama, though minimal damage was reported there. Colombia's Geological Service says it was the highest magnitude earthquake registered in Colombia in the last decade, and it had been followed by two 2.8 and 4.8 magnitude aftershocks. Officials in the United States say a Toronto man who falsely posed as a commercial pilot to get hundreds of free flights has pleaded guilty to wire fraud. The U.S. Attorney's Office for the District of Hawaii says court documents show 34-year-old Dallas Bukornik admitted to using a fake employee ID card to get free flights from three airlines between January 2020 and late October 2024. They say Bukornik, who previously worked as a flight attendant for a commercial airline in Canada, agreed to pay restitution to the airlines as part of his plea deal. He was indicted on wire fraud charges in federal court last October and then arrested in Panama before being extradited to the United States. Bukornik faces a 20-year prison sentence plus a fine of up to $250,000 as well as a term of supervised release. Elections Canada estimates show upcoming by-elections are expected to cost taxpayers upwards of $22 million. The election agency says the cost of holding a by-election can vary due to multiple factors like location and duration. Five more by-elections will be needed to fill upcoming House of Commons vacancies in Saskatchewan, Ontario, and Quebec. The by-elections are to replace members of Parliament who have resigned or plan to do so shortly. And just a heads up, Jays fans, Toronto are set to open an important four-game home series with Boston tonight. Toronto are 3.5 games behind in the AL wildcard race, with the Red Sox holding one of those spots. Canadian Jameson Taillon will make his Rogers Centre debut as a member of the Blue Jays. CFBL will have the call beginning at 7 p.m. I'm Mike Hodges, and you're listening to 980 CFPL.
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0: All right, Shake Adam with you for the next hour in Ontario and on the air in Alberta, of course. And we're having a conversation. Booze. We're talking booze for the next little while here. Chance that the provincial bans get lifted, right, on American booze. That seems to be something that's being talked about. We'll see if it comes to pass or not. But that would be one of the concessions in order to avoid the 50% tariffs that are being threatened by the United States because of those booze bans, and those tariffs are supposed to come into effect a little more than a week from now, August the 19th. But we'll wait, we'll see what happens there, and will the federal government step in and tell the provincial governments that still have those bans, it's time for them to go. And then that'll be interesting to see how that plays out. Quebec has already said, you're not going to tell us anything. We're going to do what we're going to do. Some other premiers have said, yeah, it's not going to be that easy either. Alberta and Saskatchewan don't have those bans, so they don't have to worry about it. But everybody else does. Now, meanwhile, if you remember, this has been a story not, I mean, even before the cross-border with the United States booze situation, we've talked for a long time in this country about restrictions on trying to sell booze in other provinces. We've had distillers and wineries and craft breweries on the air saying, you know, it's easier for me to sell my beer in Australia or in San Antonio than it is in the province next door. And there's been a lot of talk about reducing interprovincial trade barriers and making that go away. And they've been working on it, and we might be, could be, getting to a stage where that might actually happen. I guess you could call it free trade within Canada on alcohol. Are we going to get there? We're going to have a chat with Kaylee Teeson, who is the chief economist at the Canadian Shield Institute. Kaylee, thank you so much for joining us. Appreciate your time.
1: Hi, Shay. Nice to be here. Thanks a lot.
0: Did I get the last name right? I should have asked.
1: You sure did.
0: Oh, perfect. Okay, good. So like I say, this is not new. We've been talking about getting to this stage for a long time in this country. Where are we, do you think, in terms of making interprovincial trade free, especially when it comes to alcohol, a reality? Are we there yet? Are we getting close?
1: I mean, when it comes to direct-to-consumer alcohol sales across Canadian or provincial borders, we got one step further last month, when on July 21st, nine provinces in Canada signed an agreement to be able to trade and send alcohol direct to consumers from any particular brewery, winery, or distillery. So that was like another step that needed to happen in the process.
0: Yep.
1: And how long will it take now that we have that agreement in place? I mean, who knows? It took a year to get from a bunch of individual MOUs at the provincial level to this one agreement. We still don't have Quebec signed on. So there are nine provinces, not 10, and no territories. So there's still a lot of work to do. And then each province actually has to change a number of laws. And so all of that work still has to be done as well.
0: Yeah, I wanted to ask you about how this might work, because I think most provinces, I don't know for sure, but I know Alberta, I know Ontario, and most provinces, I think, sort of still have a provincial liquor control board where basically, I mean, you go to a liquor store and you can buy and you think you're buying it from a liquor store, but all that comes through these liquor control boards that are operated by the province. So it's still basically run by and different provincial agencies. I mean, are those going to go away? How do you get around that? How will this work, do you think?
1: I mean, it's a great question. So the liquor control boards, as far as I know, aren't going anywhere. I haven't seen anything about that, nor do I expect that they would go anywhere. It's a very important piece of the architecture in trading alcohol across provinces and between countries. But when it comes to this direct to consumer element, that's what the provinces have been talking about. So if I, in Ontario, want to order wine from a winery in British Columbia or a winery in Nova Scotia, at the moment, I can't do that. I can't have it delivered. There is the Canada Post Act, which prohibits Canada Post from delivering alcohol directly to consumers unless it's allowed by provincial laws. And so that's where those provincial laws actually come into play.
0: Okay, so still a couple of hurdles that they'll have to overcome there. And like you say, the control boards would still be responsible for all kinds of different liquor importation and sale and things like that. How important is this to Canadian producers? Like I say, I've talked to distillers and wineries and brewers who say, you know, it's been such a pain for so long. Do we know what kind of a difference this will make for Canadian alcohol producers?
1: Yeah, I mean, I think that the not the reason that this is happening right now, but that it's a little bit heightened is because of the bans that a lot of provinces put in place on American alcohol imported into Canada. So that's actually had a big impact and has created some leverage for Canada for a change in the trade war. And now the alcohol imported from Canada into the U.S. is a bit under threat because of the tariffs that you mentioned off the top might be imposed on alcohol and other goods into the United States next week. If we can get this bit of the market right, it may be the case that individual Canadians have one additional way to support Canadian in the midst of this trade war. And that's my preferred approach to the trade war, is to support Canadian wherever possible. Is alcohol sales the first place I'd go to bolster the economy? No. But it happens to be one that's hot right now. We're talking about it and it is having an effect. And so making sure that there is an avenue for Canadian producers to access more customers in the event that tariffs are put in place, yes, I think will make a big difference, particularly because the alcohol bans have had a big impact on the United States.
0: Huge impact on the United States. And you're right to point out the fact that if those tariffs come in, like the vast majority of spirits in particular that are produced in Canada go to the United States. Like it is the market for Canadian producers. I mean, not craft breweries, obviously, and things like that, but for a lot of them, it is.
1: So that's one of the reasons why this is going to be more
0: huge.
1: Important
0: is to
1: deliver new avenues for Canadians to take that action that we see in data where Canadians are actually able to take some kind of action in the trade war. They are doing it, buying Canadian at the grocery store, buying Canadian sorry, I'm in Ontario, so I say LCBO, but at the local liquor store, choosing not to travel to the United States. We know that travel dropped tremendously over the last year as well, as Canadians are choosing to stay in Canada or going to other countries instead. I would prefer that the trade war was settled, but here we are in the midst of negotiations. And so this is one more avenue where we can have an impact.
0: Yeah, it's going to be interesting to see how it plays out. Kaylee, thank you so much for your time. I really appreciate the chat.
1: Thanks for having me.
0: Thank you very much. Kaylee Thiessen, chief economist at the Canadian Shield Institute. This whole booze ban situation, as you know, the Canadian government, it's not a Canadian booze ban. It's the provinces that have brought in these booze bans, right? And it's not all of them either. Alberta doesn't ban American booze from the shelves. Neither does Saskatchewan. Most of the others do, though. And now there is talk that the federal government may, I don't know how this would work. I don't know if they would request, if they would mandate, if they would order that the provinces end their bans on American booze. And if that could be fascinating to see how that plays out, because we've already got a number of provinces that said, no, we're not. We're not lifting our ban on booze, and it's not going to happen. We took a stand and we're going to stick with it. So now you might have a battle where these provincial authorities are in a squabble with the federal government, who really want this to go. And the reason they might want it to go is because it's something that the Americans are pushing for in terms of the trade dispute that's gone on between our two countries since Donald Trump took office. And this is one of the irritants that he's mentioned and has said is part of the reason for the 50% threatened tariffs that are due August the 19th, if some sort of deal can't be reached by then. Now, there's all kinds of polling and surveying being done to find out what Canadians think about this. And the spiritsbusiness.com, which obviously deals with spirits, just putting out a piece this morning, and Abacus Data, who we've talked to many, many times, has done some surveys on this. 70% of Canadians believe the government should maintain the boycott on American alcohol. 7 in 10 Canadians polled say, no, don't be getting rid of those bans. Now, they didn't poll anybody in Alberta, Saskatchewan, obviously. They're from BC, Manitoba, Ontario, and the Maritimes. And they all say, no, we want the ban to remain in place. 69% of Canadians say keep the government restrictions. 19% say bring American booze back on store shelves. And 11% are a little bit unsure. The highest support is in BC. They're at 72%. Then it drops down to Manitoba, but it's still 63%. Older Canadians, 78% of them, 60 and over, saying, yeah, keep the bans in place. A little younger, 30 to 44, 60%. But On political lines, there's a bit of a difference. Left-wing voters, liberal and new Democrats, 8 and 10, 83 and 84%. Conservatives, 53%. So the support there is in majority territory, basically across all demographics. It doesn't really matter. I was surprised to find out just how much of an impact these bans might be having. There's a good interview this morning by Greg Brady on Toronto Today on the Chorus Radio Network. Let me take a break. I'll come back and play some of the comments that he got this morning. He was speaking with a trade representative out of the United States representing distillers in the States, talking about just what an impact this has had on American producers, because they have seen trade absolutely plummet with Canada, obviously, right? 70% so far this year. It's a huge hit to their bottom line. But if these tariffs come in, the hit to Canada's bottom line would be that big and then some. We'll talk about that when we come back right after a quick break.
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4: After another round of morning rain, we get a mix of sun and cloud and a chance of another shower or thunder shower forming in the humidity, and it is humid.

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0: kind of surprising to you how booze becomes the front line? Well, I shouldn't say the front line. I mean, I'm sure auto workers would argue with me and all the rest. Fair enough. Point taken. But the whole booze conversation, you know, it's right there when you talk about automobiles and supply management. One of the other major issues with this is the fact that Canada brought in this booze ban. Not Canada. Again, I shouldn't say Canada because it's just the provinces that did it. And not all of them did it. But it's had a major impact. It's, you know, it shut down some distilleries in the United States because they export a lot to Canada. Canada exports a lot to the United States as well. And Chris Swanger, who is the president and CEO of the Distilled Spirits Council of the United States, was on with Greg Brady on Chorus Radio this morning talking about this and said, we're a little more than 2 weeks, right? The 19th are these tariffs. And if we get there and these tariffs come to pass, it's not going to be good for anybody.
1: And I started my career in the distilled spirits industry working for Canadian Club, which is a great,
2: yes,
1: great Canadian whiskey brand. And I used to travel to Windsor all the time. So, you know, we're hopeful that come a week from Wednesday, that 50% tariff does not go on Canadian distilled spirits. The U.S. market represents 93% of the Canadian spirits market. So it would have a devastating impact on the Canadian spirits industry, just like the ban has had on the American distilled spirits industry over the last year and a half.
0: Surprising, eh? I was surprised. That amount of Canadian spirits are shipped in at 93%. Wow. So he's right, though. We know that that is a massive market, and a lot of the production goes to the United States. 70% drop in exports by the Americans as well. So nobody's winning because of this. Now, he did go on and say, listen, I get it. I get it. Everybody in the industry understands why Canada is doing that, or what's behind it, like what drove them to this decision.
1: I recognize that the emotions about the American posture related to trade with Canada is very, very high. I have been confronted when I've done Canadian media by those emotions, and I understand and I respect that, you know. The Canadian-American community, and I'm talking about Canadians and Americans, not the politics.
2: Right.
1: You know, we're a big family, and so I understand the

0: emotions are high. But unfortunately, what the province leaders who decided to do this ban have done is a direct violation of USMCA. But I also understand there is a viewpoint by the Canadian governments that, you know, the posture by the American government has been somewhat of a violation.
1: Yeah, it has been somewhat of a violation. It's been a direct violation. There's no question about it. Chris Swanger, you're listening to, is the president and CEO of the Distilled Spirits Council of the United States. But he is right to point out that, you know, it's interesting how booze sort of became one of the key fronts in this trade war as it's gone on for a year and a half now. For an industry that, like so many other industries, and this is the part that I think so many people have trouble wrapping their head around, they've been intertwined for ages. Like the companies operate on both sides of the border. They ship things. I mean, it's kind of crazy that it's gotten to this point. The damage is going to take a long time to rebuild.
0: Our success north and south of the border is dependent on each other. In our industry, in the hospitality economy, for both Canada and the U.S. have thrived as a result of USMCA and before that NAFTA, with no trade barriers and no tariffs. So this circumstance has created a 73% decline in American spirits exports. Thank goodness for Saskatchewan and Alberta, who have continued to bring on American spirits. We recognize if American spirits get back on the shelves, there's going to be a lot of Canadians that is going to probably pause in buying American spirits. But over time, this industry should have never been involved in them.
1: Yeah, well, obviously it's been impactful, right? I don't know if you say it shouldn't have been involved. Well, it's definitely done the job of sort of pushing back, I would think, because it has become one of the major issues that the United States says needs to be resolved to avoid these 50% tariffs. Now, if the government, and there are reports that one of the things Ottawa is talking about in an effort to avoid these 50% tariffs on August 19th is getting rid of these booze bans. And again, it'll be fascinating to see how that works out. Quebec has already come out and said right off the hop, yeah, well, they're not going to decide that. They have said if Canada makes a deal with the United States to lift the booze bans, Quebec's not going to be part of it. They've said we're going to keep our booze ban in place. We've got no problem with that. We like the way it's working out, and we're not going to soften. Canada can do what they want to do, but Quebec won't. They say Quebec alcohol products have seen a 70% increase in sales in 1 year. So the payoff is there. So how will that play out? Right. And then, of course, you've got Pierre Poilievre coming out this weekend and saying not anything related to the booze, but overall trying to make deals.
2: Concession after concession after concession, but no more unilateral concessions before getting to the bargaining table.
1: So Poilievre is saying, stop caving. We'll get into this a little bit later if we have time, but he's saying carny carving out booze and getting rid of the digital sales tax and some of the other concessions that have been made. What's the upside? When do we get some of the concessions? If it's just strictly to try and avoid punishment, maybe it's time to say enough is enough and take a stronger stand. Which, does that put Pierre Poilievre in the elbows up camp now? And Carney is, I don't know. It's so hard to keep up. Again, we've talked about it many times. The chaos is the point. Speaking of chaos, what's going on in BC? Absolutely catastrophic situation. We'll get an update when we come back right after this.
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0: All right, Shake Adamuth here as we switch gears and turn to the big story gripping our nation today. Really exploded over the weekend, and there was problems before this weekend, but it really took off, the wildfire situation in British Columbia. Listen to this. There's 42 evacuation orders. The order means get out. On top of that, there's 51 evacuation alerts, which means get ready to get out, okay? Be ready to go at a moment's notice. So, you got about 20,000 that have been forced from their homes, and another 10,000 watching and waiting to see if they will be. Meanwhile, you've got evacuees from all over the province, scattered all over the province. Primarily, this is running through the Okanagan in the southern part of British Columbia, but we know that hundreds of structures have been lost in a couple of different fires. There's four fires particularly that are of note, but there are many, many more burning. So let's get an update on what the situation is. We're going to speak with Jazz Johal. Jazz is host of the Jazz Johal Show on CKNW Radio out of Vancouver. Jazz, thanks for being here. I appreciate your time, sir.
1: My pleasure.
0: Like I say, there's just so much happening with, 42 evacuation orders, multiple fires. What is the latest here? It's the Summerland area that seems to be the key focus of attention right now, right?
1: Yeah, that is the key area. As you were saying, nearly 22,000 people are under evacuation order province-wide, with another 10,000 on alert. Roughly about 20,000 residents in the Summerland area alone were evacuated within about 24 hours of the fire being reported. About 55, we're told, were airlifted out. Sadly, an 80-year-old woman died while fleeing the wildfire as well. The coroner's investigating that. The fire broke out Friday, just after 5 p.m. here locally, about 15 kilometers from Summerland. It tore through about 50 square kilometers in its first 3 hours and doubled by Saturday. Now it's at about 150 square kilometers or so. And so Saturday morning is when Premier Eby declared a province-wide state of emergency. But from what I'm hearing, downtown Summerland right now survived intact, but many, many structures have been lost. There's no tally yet, and certainly no timeline for return at this point. Power lines are down, I'm told, and water supplies are likely contaminated, we're also told. Any sort of re-entry will be phased in. It's not going to happen right away. And so that is the challenge at this particular point. As you were saying in your intro there, this is the epicenter of where much of the focus and resources are being looked at. But, you had the Bradley Creek fire near Vernon and near the Okanagan Indian Band. 230 homes alone there were lost. So we are certainly not out of it. A lot of challenges ahead. And it is certainly going to be the main sort of focus here in British Columbia, helping out these residents.
0: In terms of the residents, Summerland, as it's close to Penticton, it is probably the busiest time of the year for that part of the country. Thousands of people flock there each and every year to take in the lakes and the wineries and all the rest. So I imagine it's having a tough time. Where are they going? What's being done right now in terms of the evacuees?
1: They can get help from the provincial government in regards to dollars to help them stay at hotels and motels wherever they can. A lot of folks are staying with family and friends, as you said. It's a busy time of the year, especially when it comes to tourists. A lot of tourists from Alberta coming in as well, but throughout British Columbia as well. So it's hard to get those hotel spaces that are required. So they're using whatever facility they possibly can in regards to helping these individuals. There are emergency centers set up. We're also told that Ottawa has told the BC government that the Canadian Armed Forces are also on standby. But so far, folks, they're able to get out, staying with family and friends. Some of them have been coming all the way to the Lower Mainland as well. So it's a very fluid situation, and it's changing by the hour. And that's one of the challenges there. When people think of the Okanagan, obviously think of the winery, the beautiful weather, and it is a busy time of the year. Even if the people's communities aren't impacted, the smoke itself throughout the Okanagan is impacting elderly people and all residents. In fact, you can actually see some of the smoke here in the Lower Mainland as well coming in from the interior. So while it's impacting them in the interior, we're certainly seeing the smoke come all the way down to the Lower Mainland as well. So it's a huge, huge challenge.
0: So, Jazz, here in Alberta, of course, we're no stranger to the wildfire situation, and we know what the reality is. You're waiting on an assist from Mother Nature largely. That's the most effective way of bringing it into this. What's the forecast look like? Is there any hope there at all, or rains on the way for the Okanagan?
1: Well, we're watching it day by day, and sometimes, you know, even if the weather cools down, it all comes down to the wind and its ability to move quickly. Now, the Bradley Creek fire at this point, the one by Vernon that I was talking about, where we lost 230 homes, they believe that that fire now is being held. So this is going to take a few days in regards to dealing with the fire. It is still going to be hot for the next week or so, and that will not help. But they'll be throwing a lot of resources at the fire. So we're hoping in the next few days things turn out more positive. But once again, as I was saying earlier, it is going to be a phased attempt to bring people back. We have huge challenges when it comes to damage to infrastructure, including water. What will that look like? Power lines are down as well. So all of that will play a role. In so many cases, forest fires can come through a community very quickly, as you know very well in Alberta, but it's the rebuild and all the infrastructure that you have to deal with as well. I do want to let your audience know as well, one of the challenges we have across this country, and you saw it in Alberta as well, is the impacts of climate change. The top 6 years for areas burned in BC have all come since 2017, if you can imagine, all the years that we are having covering forest fires here. And that is one of the bigger challenges here for places like the Okanagan, a beautiful place to visit and live. But if this is a yearly occurrence, what does that mean in regards to attracting tourists and keeping residents there when you have to deal with either fires or smoke on a yearly basis? That area is also, I think it's in the third year of drought conditions, which impacts its orchardists, its wine industry, and especially its ranching industry. So you're seeing not only the immediate impacts of climate change in regards to fires and smoke, but also the bigger existential issues that, you know, the BC government and the Alberta government, and respectively in your province, all will have to deal with in regards to clearing brush, talking about will people be allowed into the backcountry in some cases where some of these are man-made fires accidentally happening. That was the case of the fire near Vernon. We were hearing rumors that somebody had set a small fire because they were ATVing and they ran out of gas or something of that sort, and they set a small fire as a distress signal. Well, guess what? That fire went through town pretty quick, and you lost 230 structures. On top of which, also, there is a bigger challenge. Can these people, moving forward, get even house insurance? That is another challenge that is before a lot of these residents moving forward as well. And can they afford that house insurance? Because when these things happen, climate change isn't resort one area. It impacts all of us. So those are the bigger challenges for residents in our country as you see these things in the Okanagan today.
0: And Jazz, as you mentioned, as difficult as it is to wrap your head around, it is becoming an annual occurrence in this part of the country. I mean, we've got Lytton, we've got West Kelowna. I mean, this is not the first time the Okanagan has dealt with wildfires. Like you say, it's happening almost every year now.
1: Yeah. And, you know, I always tell Lower Mainland residents here in Vancouver, don't think you're spared here. You know, climate change isn't just about the summertime. We've had flash floods in Vancouver. The intensity of rain over a 24, 36-hour period can be so much that it overwhelms our sewer systems and our water systems. We saw that happen right before the last federal election. And so it's not just the fire and heat. It's also water and wintertime conditions as well that can impact us here in British Columbia and yourselves in Alberta as well. And government's going to have to wrap their head around all of that in regards to where we allow homes to be built moving forward with, in and around floodplains, in and around areas where there is a lot of forest fires. All those issues, I think, now are at our forefront because the continued loss of this and the cost to taxpayers, first of all, making sure our citizens are protected is vitally important in the next few weeks. But the impact on our insurance policies and all those other things we're going to have to be looking at as well, where city councils allow residential subdivisions to be built moving forward, will all be part of this conversation. And I think that's the one piece we need to take from this is how do we protect ourselves through pre-burns and making sure we deal with some of the brush underneath in some of these areas in and around the Okanagan and the Cariboo region, but also how do we protect ourselves over the long term as these costs build up? Because insurance companies somewhere along the way will just refuse to offer this stuff.
0: Well, of course.
1: And that's my worry for citizens.
0: No, Jazz, I think you're absolutely right. Thanks so much for the chat. I really do appreciate the update. Thank you, sir.
1: As always, thank you.
0: Thank you very much. Jazz Joseph, who is host of the Jazz Joe Hall Show on CKNW Radio. And that's something that I want to get into here. And I think, you know, we've been talking about it in Alberta as well because of the flooding, right? There's a situation where if it becomes a repeated occurrence, be it wildfires, be it flash flooding, be it storms, all these sorts of things. Do you get to a point where insurance companies, and I'm sure you will just say, yeah, we don't insure for that anymore? It's happened in other places. It wouldn't be new. And you know what? It's understandable in some ways. Like if you're building in the Okanagan and you're building a home where we know wildfire has sort of become, well, that's just part of the terrain now. Why would they insure you for fire, right? There's certain things where it just doesn't make sense for insurance. So then what happens? And you talked about some of the other things, like where do we build, where do we not build? And this goes back to something called Fire Smart. And we first started talking about it with the Fort McMurray wildfire, which is more than 10 years ago now. And how much change have we done? How much? And it talks about, listen, if you're going to be building into the forest, as we do and continue to do, you are putting yourself at risk of seeing your properties destroyed by wildfire as it tears through the forest. That's just the way that it goes. So are we saying, okay, we're going to build a 1 kilometer break between the forest and the community? Or is that something we don't do? I mean, are we going to do the mitigation things are not unknown. The mitigation things are not, oh, we have no idea what we're talking about. I mean, what would we do? No, we know there are things that but we don't do them. And we see year after year after year after year. It's Manitoba last year. It's Ontario last year. It's Ontario this year again, Northern Ontario. It's British Columbia year after year after year. Alberta has gone through this. Fort McMurray, Slave Lake, list goes on. Jasper, right? Catastrophic wildfires. Where will it be next year? I don't know, but I can guarantee you it will be somewhere. So like Jazz said, if that's the reality, if that's where we are now, what does that mean for... And just think of the cost. We're talking billions, billions and billions and billions of dollars the government spend on the response to this. And insurance companies too. So insurance companies have the option of saying, well, we're not going to do it anymore. And they just might. 1-800-663-0630. I've got to take a break. We'll take some phone calls and we come back right after this.
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6: Warm, humid weather covers southwestern Ontario for, well, the first 10 days of August produced a month's worth of rain, and we're not done yet. We have a chance of another shower, a thunder shower this evening or tonight in the humidity, 15 the low, and then fog patches start to form overnight and tomorrow morning. Mix of sun and cloud once that burns off tomorrow, high of 27 again. It'll be humid. Humidex up in the mid-30s. And Wednesday, mostly cloudy with less chance of a shower, but not zero, 25 degrees there. Thursday, a mix of sun cloud with a small but not insignificant chance of a shower, 25 as well. Tonight's low, 15.
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0: Jay Gannon back with you talking about the wildfire situation in BC, and it's another year of British Columbia dealing with wildfires and some of the issues surrounding them. And I think that insurance one is an important piece to watch here, because it will get to that point. You know, we've seen insurance companies do similar things in other places and just say we don't insure for that anymore here, because it's pretty much guaranteed that it's going to happen. So I don't know if we're there yet. I don't know if insurance companies are making that decision. They just, you know, put the rate so high, it prices it right out, I guess. But it is a reality. Let's go to the phone lines. So let's go to Greg in Lucan, Ontario. Hey, Greg.
1: Hey, Shay. How are you doing?
0: Good, good. How are you doing?
1: Hey, I'm doing all right. You guys got a little smoke going on in the air now, too, right?
0: Depends where. If you're down south in the province, it's pretty smoky. Up north where I am by Edmonton, there's no smoke at all. Well, a little bit, but not much.
1: Yeah, I used to fight forest fires in Ontario. I'm going back to like the mid-80s into the 90s, and I have a forestry education from college. I used to work for the Ministry of Natural Resources and Forestry, and I've been, you know, watching this pretty closely for the last, I guess, you know, in probably 6 or so years because of the fires.
0: Yeah.
1: And I know from experience by working with the Ministry of Natural Resources in Ontario that what this is really all about, and a lot of people are trying to pin climate change on this, but the reality of it is it's very extremely now poor forestry management.
0: Yeah.
1: And I witnessed it. And what you're seeing here is Mother Nature taking care of a very, very large fuel buildup over the years, because we wouldn't
0: let fire burn. Yeah, yeah.
1: Yeah, like what we've not done is we haven't managed the forest. So we're not going in, we're not taking mature trees, we're not doing selective cutting and, you know, opening up the canopy. And so people are, and a lot of the mills are closing down, especially in Ontario. And I've seen it firsthand. So nobody's going in and allowing anybody to do anything, because what you're doing here is you're allowing these mature trees, which live till about 60 to 80 years, and they look great on the outside. The fact of the matter is most of them are rotten on the inside. And if you don't cut them down and utilize them for merchantable wood or something like this, you're going to have this buildup on the forest floor. So I think what we can expect for years and years now, until Mother Nature mops us all up, is you're going to have all types of fires, extreme fires, that you're not going to be able to control. I've been on fires that were 350,000 hectares. I've watched them burn for a whole summer into the winter, subsurface, and then the next spring we have to go and put them out.
0: So
1: I'm going back to the 80s. So what I'm comparing what I'm seeing today. There were time periods nobody was talking about it back then, but we had extremely, extremely severe situations where I've gone into BC, I was shipped into BC from Ontario, and we've had crews come up from the States and help us in Ontario. So we have to do this forestry management. And if we don't do it, we're not going to expect nothing different. Just like
0: No, Greg, it's good. Yeah, I got your point. Yeah, no, there's no question. There's absolutely, thanks for the call. There's no question. We've talked about it so many times. Like I say, we're no stranger to catastrophic wildfires. There's no doubt. The reality is we got to a place where we put out wildfires, we suppressed wildfires, we stopped wildfires. And yes, fire is part of what naturally happens in a forest. So when you don't allow that natural forest, as he said, cleaning out to happen, the amount of fuel builds up. There's no doubt about that. There's no argument about that. And there were warnings and there's been reports written about exactly that. And we need to do things. And now, you know, you see some areas where there are prescribed burns and there's controlled cuts and stuff like that. But you got a lot of ground to make up. The other reality is when you take a look at what's going on in British Columbia, you stack it upon years and years of drought and the fires become more catastrophic. But yes, there's to try and pin it on any one factor is not doing it full justice, because all of these things have combined. But I think they're all relevant. Dave in Calgary, you're on the air. Hey, Dave.
2: Hi, how you doing?
0: Good, how are you?
2: No, I just wanted to just touch base. I'm part of a new technology that's we actually manufacture right here in Calgary, Wildfire Innovations, and we actually have come up with a product called Rainstream. And what we are is a rapid response, a pull behind trailer, and once we set up in about half an hour, 30 minutes, 20 to 30 minutes to set up, we have the ability to erect a tower with our sprinkler system on it a rain tower on it. And we have the ability to provide either mitigation or critical asset protection. So you can actually protect the hospital or town, the surrounding area.
0: Where do you get the water from?
2: Well, that's the part of being part of a ERP. Like, you have to plan ahead. And that's the investment part of it, like where you have to, we've done such a good job in Western Canada for, you know, water containment for oil and gas. We have the containment capabilities, but we have to invest into some of the capabilities and the ability to plan ahead and throw that money ahead of time instead of after the fact.
0: Okay, makes sense. That's an interesting. Yeah, I mean, I was speaking to I was at a farmer's market with a guy who runs an orchard in Summerland. He said, he said, I don't know anything about fighting fires, but it's kind of weird to me because we're talking about fires that are burning right alongside lakes. Like the Okanagan Lake is enormous. It's massive, right? That's actually where the water farmers go and fill up water. He says, could we not have, done something with pumps and sprinklers or something? Could we not have done something here? Let's go to Mark. Hey, Mark, you're on the air.
3: Hey, Shane, thanks for taking my call.
0: Yeah.
3: Okay, so if you talk to most people, like I'm trucking, I talk to everybody. When you get into conversation about these fires, no one believes it's lightning. There's people lighting these fires, okay? There's arsonists in Canada lighting fires, and this is not being addressed by our leaders.
0: Well,
3: and
0: you know what, Mark? I mean, I see the reports. I see what goes on online. I know the RCMP are investigating some incidents in the shoe swaps for sure, but not with these major fires that I've seen. But, I mean, there are. I know the reports that you're talking about. I see the same things. It's just, but it never gets proven, right?
3: Okay, but Shay, whatever the case is, though, you need the leaders to come out. I want to see billboards that say, if you're caught lighting fires in BC, if you're caught lighting fires in Canada, you are going to be prosecuted. I don't want to see billboards that tell me this is the new normal, okay? Jas Schoholz saying this is climate change, or the last guy there saying he used to work with the Ministry of Forests and fires are going to become more extreme. I don't buy it. Okay, Shay, this is just my opinion.
0: Okay, so you don't buy climate change. You don't buy the fact that we haven't managed the forest property.
3: Okay,
0: you think this is a bunch of arsonists.
3: What's wrong with that, though? My point is, we need to address the fact that people are not being prosecuted for lighting fires. This should be an act of terrorism.
0: I agree with you. If people are caught lighting fires, throw the book at them. I do not disagree for one second. We've got to take a break for the news. We're back right after this.
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16: Good afternoon, it's 2 o'clock from the 980 CFPL newsroom. I'm Mike Hodges. Here on County, OPP are investigating a deadly overnight fire north of London. Police say emergency responders were called to a residential fire on Parline in the municipality of Bluewater at around 2:45 this morning. OPP say an 82-year-old person was in the home and pronounced dead at the scene. Fire crews successfully contained and extinguished the blaze. The officer of the chief coroner and the Ontario Forensic Pathology Service are continuing to investigate the cause of the blaze and the circumstances surrounding the death. The Canadian Armed Forces are on standby to help the wildfire situation in British Columbia, which has forced the evacuations of over 20,000 people. Defense Minister David McGuinty says while the province has not formally asked for military help, the Canadian Armed Forces are in direct, constant contact with the BC government and Ottawa. BC declared a state of emergency over the weekend as one person has died, and there has been extensive property destruction due to the Bald Range wildfire. McGuinty says the military is ready the moment it receives a formal request to act, and the situation was being assessed hour by hour. At least 50 deaths and significant damage reported after a massive earthquake in Colombia. ABC's Lama Hassan has details.
17: A powerful earthquake measuring 7.4 has hit the western part of Colombia just after 7:30 a.m. local time, about 150 miles west of the capital, where it was also felt in Bogota. The earthquake also causing significant damage.
16: Unifor and General Motors have begun negotiations on a new labor contract. Talks kicked off at a downtown Toronto bargaining table today. Brenda Molina Navidad of the Canadian Press has more.
18: The union representing more than 4,600 members at Ontario GM facilities has set a target deadline of August 21st to reach a tentative agreement with General Motors. Unifor's national president says they're entering this next round of negotiations with a solid foundation established by the pattern agreement with Ford. Last month, union members approved a new three-year contract with Ford that included 3% annual pay increases.
16: The current edition of bargaining between Unifor and the remaining Detroit 3 automakers comes alongside headwinds for the sector. The union has previously highlighted challenges such as U.S. tariffs and the Trump administration's decision not to extend the Canada-U.S.-Mexico agreement. A Canadian who posed as a pilot for free flights has pled guilty to wire fraud in the U.S. Officials say a Toronto man has admitted to using a fake employee identification card to get free flights from three airlines between January 2020 and late October 2024. 34-year-old Dallas McCormick previously worked as a flight attendant for a commercial airline in Canada and agreed to pay restitution to the airlines as part of his plea deal. He faces a 20-year prison sentence, a $250,000 fine, as well as a term of supervised release. And just a heads up, Toronto will open a critical four-game homestand tonight against Boston. The Blue Jays currently sit 3.5 games back of a wildcard berth in the AL East. Jameson Taillon will start for the Jays. The Red Sox, who own one of those wildcard spots, will send Sonny Gray to the mound. And you can hear the call on 980 CFPL beginning at 7 o'clock. I'm Mike Hodges, and you're listening to 980 CFPL.
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25: Welcome to a brand new week. A brand new week of people getting harassed on the streets. Just leave the celebrities alone, please, if we could. I'm not sure if it even needs to be talked about, but maybe it does need to be talked about. I saw this video over the weekend. And I talked about this last week. Heated Rivalry is currently filming their second season in and around, what, Toronto and Montreal, I believe. And they had to put out this statement last week, and we talked about it on Friday's show, saying, hey, listen, we love that you're fans and all of that sort of stuff. But please, if you stumble across one of our live locations where we're shooting, just let us do our job. Because the celebrity and the want to meet the stars around this show is kind of big. And I kind of get it. Different things throughout different generations make people get excited about celebrity. This was no different in the early 60s, into the late 60s with Elvis and the Beatles. This was no different maybe 10, 15 years ago when One Direction came onto the scene. Jeez, I even remember during the 90s, New Kids on the Block, NSYNC, Britney Spears. Like, if they were coming to your city, there was going to be people everywhere hunting for autographs, wanting to meet the celebrities, wanting to get photos with them. And I think for most of us that are listening to this, it's not something that that most of us sort of want to do. We don't necessarily need to meet the celebrity, get an autograph. We don't need to do that. We're just happy knowing that they're interesting people and we get to see them on television or hear them on the radio playing their music or whatever it is. An incident in Paris last week where Hudson Williams, the Canadian star of Heated Rivalry, I don't know what he was doing in Paris. Maybe he was doing some publicity. Maybe he was shooting some stuff. I don't know. But he decided to, and this is a pretty extraordinary step, to confront autograph hunters. Now, if you've ever seen autograph hunters, they're very different to, say, your kid who wants the autograph of that hockey player or your kid wanting the autograph of that particular musician. Professional autograph hunters that are there to make money. They want that celebrity autograph so then they can turn it around, put it on the internet, and sell it. And Hudson Williams had noticed someone... Not someone that he knew, but he noticed a reoccurring face of someone following him to try and get autographs. So this video was acquired, I guess, by Entertainment Tonight. But I guess the person that filmed it is a Instagrammer, maybe by the name of Backgrid. Have a listen to this audio. I love that he did this because it's very rare. We occasionally will get celebrities calling out paparazzi or whatever, because I think you and I and everyone else listening, I probably agree. It's just leave people the hell alone to live their lives, right? I don't care that you're on TV. Good for you. Do your thing. But some people, if they see you on TV, they feel entitled to you. And they should not. So Hudson Williams went, no. Did you cut out the swearing? You did? Okay. All right. Hudson Williams in Paris.
0: Can you sign, please, Hudson?
1: Guys, you just followed me
0: sorry
1: to my
0: to
1: residence.
0: You.
1: No. Sorry. No, sorry.
0: Sorry,
1: you can't do this.
25: So it wasn't just that he followed him to a hotel. It followed him to where he was living while in Paris. So imagine that. And look, I can't imagine what it would be like as a celebrity and even in a place like Hollywood. Have you ever done one of those Hollywood bus tours? Similar to the city sightseeing tours that you see in and around Toronto. But in Los Angeles, you hop on these celebrity sighting tours and they go to different celebrities' houses. And a friend of mine wanted to do one of these about 15 years ago. I'm like, this is a bad idea. Let's not do this. And we ended up going to Eddie Murphy's house. And Eddie Murphy came out. It was weird. And the guy goes, look, sometimes if we go to Eddie Murphy's house, he may come out. Don't harass him, though. He's a pretty nice guy. He comes out, says hi. But that's his personal, that's where he lives. That's like his house. It was just very strange. All right, more from Hudson Williams yelling at this guy.
1: You can't do this. This is really weird.
0: Sorry.
1: Okay?
0: Sorry.
1: You can't do this. This is weird.
0: Sorry.
1: You guys aren't fans. You're being really creepy and you just followed me, okay?
25: You guys aren't fans. You're creepy and you're just following me. Yeah, they're professional autograph hunters.
0: I went to
1: you don't do
0: time.
1: This.
0: I the plaza, not
1: you don't do this. You don't do this. I'm going to burn this home. Thank you.
25: And then he takes the photo of himself that he was just about to sign and gets out a cigarette. Because remember, Hudson Williams smokes cigarettes. So he has a lighter on him. So he starts setting it on fire. I think his publicity person ushers him into the building because this is what happens.
1: No, sorry. Leave.
2: Okay, it's good.
0: Yeah, it's not for them.
1: I want to watch you. Hop on your little bike.
25: Man, he's pissed off. And I cannot fathom what that would be like. You're just trying to live your life. Like he chose to be an actor as his vocation. Like you got to remember that Hudson Williams is only kind of new to this. Like 4 years ago, he was still a server at the old spaghetti factory in British Columbia. So this fame has come on pretty quick for him, but I think he's handling it really well. Because I see them doing their thing. I see them interviewed on the street, and they both seem like really nice guys. They're really happy and really proud of the work they've done on this television show. It is Canada's biggest television export in the last 2 years. Huge. So him calling it out is a good thing, because for the most part, we don't see a lot of celebrities calling it out. For example, we went online to try and find out how much a Hudson Williams autograph would cost. Because like I said, these people go up to them professionally, get them to sign it, then they put it on eBay. What did we find? Anywhere between $300 and upwards of nearly $3,000, right?
3: Yeah, the lowest price was around like $374.
25: Yeah, $374 for an autograph. I don't know if you collect autographs. I'm not someone that does that. I was just trying to think before the show, who... at a level of fame, would I want someone's autograph? And I can't think of anybody that is alive that's famous that I would really need or want their autograph. Like, not even a world leader. Like, I don't need world leaders' autographs. I don't need celebrity autographs. I know that you love an autograph, and there's only ever one that you wanted, but the person you wanted it from is dead.
3: Yes.
25: You wanted it from the rapper Juice WRLD.
3: Yes.
25: That's never happening.
3: Yeah, but I mean, I'm not a huge fan of autographs. I would rather get a picture. It's fine.
25: Oh, a picture with them?
3: You'd yes.
25: rather a selfie with someone than an autograph? I think that would be, yeah, because then you got something to show. Because if you said, oh, I got this autograph, you could have easily bought it off the internet.
3: Exactly. I mean, I'll give them the space. I'll give them the privacy that they want and,
25: yeah.
3: like, you know, everything. Until they are comfortable, I'm okay. Like, I remember meeting an meeting a celebrity couple of years back. He was a Bollywood actor.
25: Yeah.
3: And he was in a meeting. He was like, hey, listen, I cannot do this right now.
25: Were you pestering him?
3: No, we just asked him very politely, hey, we are
25: Which friends. Bollywood actor?
3: His name is Ritesh Deshmukh.
25: Okay.
3: He's a comedian and he's a great actor.
25: Yeah.
3: And I was like, hey, can I have a picture with you? He was like, listen, I'm in a meeting right now. I cannot do this. Very politely.
25: That's very nice.
3: And now
25: let me ask you about this Bollywood actor. I find that most Bollywood actors have better skills than most any other actors. And here's why. Is they can sing, dance, they can usually do comedy, and they can do their own stunts as well. Is he that type of guy? Like, he can do his own stunts, does his own dance sequences, the whole thing? Oh, my God, that's so cool.
3: He is a great comedy actor. His love story is really famous in Bollywood. Everybody looks at him.
25: Okay.
3: And, I mean, his dad was a politician, and he's from a great family. He's a very nice person.
25: Hang on. So he understands the level of celebrity, but he's also very kind to people. And that's the thing I noticed with Hudson Williams, too, is him and Connor Story. And I think for the most part, most actors are pretty okay if you approach them on the street and say hi. But I think when they can clearly see what you're doing is actually a commercial enterprise and not just someone who's a casual fan wanting an autograph, that's going to piss you off.
3: Yeah, exactly. Like with me, once he was done with his meeting, we were just sitting up and having our coffee. We didn't disturb him.
25: Yeah.
3: He came to us. It's okay. Like, I can have a picture right now. Let's just
25: see. There you go. You respected his space and he came back to you in his own time, which is very cool.
3: Yes.
25: So I just sort of see this stuff and I'm just glad he's called it out. And I think it ruins it for everybody else, because there may be your son or your daughter that might be a fan of that particular hockey star or this particular tennis star and may want to seek an autograph. But those celebrities are hesitant to offer autographs because they may have an automatic inkling. Okay, who are these people that are just here to make money? Like, that would be devastating, showing up in the back of an SUV going, okay, I've got a level of celebrity and notoriety because I'm an actor. I got 10 people waiting here for autographs. How many of them are just here to make money? It pissed me off mainly because I'm not getting a cut. I want a cut. All right, you want my autograph? Sure. You can buy it directly from me. You know, when you I don't know whether you see this, but when you go to Comic-Con or any, like, fan expos or any of those sort of thing, you can line up to get an autograph from your favorite celebrity. I would prefer to do that. I'd prefer to pay for the privilege, because then I know I may get a couple of minutes with that person. $75 autograph from Brent Spiner from Star Trek? Sign me up. That guy's cool. I get to meet the person, get my autograph, and I get to ask him about, hey, you played the weird scientist in both of the Independence Day films. You have no idea what I'm talking about. I love it. All right, we're going to take a little break here when we come back. More of the Alex Pearson Show. Stay there.
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0: in a row, it's turning into a pretty wet August. In the first 10 days, we've already had an August average month's worth, and there is likely more to come. It's very humid out there, so there's a chance of another round of showers or a thunderstorm late today as this humidity builds. 15 degrees a low tonight with fog patches likely, and then tomorrow morning they burn off into a partly sunny, humid day, and 27 degrees again. Wednesday, mostly cloudy, chance of a shower, 25. Thursday, partly sunny and a chance of a shower in 25 as this wet, humid pattern continues. Tonight's low 15.
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10: So on Friday night, I was catching the 504B street car back to my house. And there was an English couple that were on the streetcar. And the husband of the couple had a Rush t-shirt on. So I engaged in conversation. I'm like, you here for the concert? I didn't know he was English at that point. Yep, we're in town from Manchester. Just for tonight's show. Incredible. I know that we played the interview from Joanne Wilder from Q107 on this show last week with her interview with Geddy Lee and Alex Lifeson. And I think tonight is what, concert number three? I believe, yeah, concert number three. And just the fact that this particular Canadian band, like, you step outside of Canada for 5 seconds and you mention to someone, oh, Rush? And they're like, oh, yes. Or they're like, I don't know who that is. And you will meet people like that. They'll either absolutely be the biggest fan of Rush that ever lived or had never heard of the band in their life before. What was that movie with Paul Rudd and Jason Segel a few years ago? Was it called Best Friends, I think? Yeah, I can't remember the name of the movie, but one of the subplot points is they were huge Rush fans. What's it called?
11: I Love You, Man.
10: I Love You, Man. Yes. Oh, that's the one where he goes to open houses in Los Angeles for free food. Yep. Great movie, by the way. They're huge Rush fans. The reason I bring this up is because there's a bunch of kids who are no older than 15. And look, you may go to karaoke with your friends. You may be one of those who go, yeah, I know Tom Sawyer. I know Tom Sawyer. And then you start doing karaoke and you're like, oof, okay, maybe I'm not good at it. So these kids, they're aged 10, 11, 13, and 14. It is a band known as Twisted Fate. So they were set up outside a nail salon in Oakville. Look, I love a pedicure. So if I was getting my nails done and I'd seen this, I would have been like, can we do this outside? So Twisted Fate. Is made up of Kayla Stapleton, she's 10, Kai Rivers, who's 11, Luca Navaretta, who's 13, and Alban Halliday, who's 14. Now, they've done it to

TV appearance, but this is the audio from their Instagram. So they're out the front of Today's Mood. I don't know whether there's a family member that works there or they had a family friend that's like, you can play out the front of the nail salon. But just, I saw this video, I think I saw it Friday, then I saw it Saturday, then I saw it like three times yesterday. I was like, all right, this is going viral. Listen, these kids are all under the age of 14.

All right. Now, for any of y'all that have ever been in bands and thought, yeah, we'll cover Rush, that is notoriously one of the hardest Rush songs to cover. So hearing that a bunch of teenagers, tweens, the news is calling them. Do you want to know how quickly they nailed this song? Six practices together. All it took was six rehearsals. What? Like, this is just recorded on a phone. This sounds so good. Honestly, it feels like I'm listening to someone play the Rush CD through a speaker and they're just recording it in someone's garden.

0: All right, why am I spending so much time talking about this? Let me tell you why. We love talking about how great kids are when their sporting prowess is at the forefront, right? Look at this amazing 14-year-old hockey player. Look at this amazing 15-year-old gymnastics competitive kid. And it's always sports. We'd always talk about kids doing well in sports. Sports will save your life, no question. But so will the arts as well. And the fact that these kids clearly would have been encouraged by their parents to be involved in this, because this is an organization, a program called Kids Rock for Kids. It is a nonprofit organization that runs out of Brooklyn and New York. And I'm assuming that they have chapters all over North America. And I love seeing this. There's another broadcaster in this city who used to work in this building. She works over at another one of the stations. Josie Dyer works at Chum. Her son is also in one of these music programs. And she posts videos of her kid doing rock covers. And I'm just like, this is the greatest thing ever. I love this sort of stuff. Because this is where rock stars come from. For those of you that know the Toronto band The Beaches, the old girl group, they've been around since they were kids. They literally started as kids, and then as they grew older, they're like, all right, we can kind of own our rock music more. They got Leandra Earl into the band. Their sound's a little different to what they sounded like when they were 13, and now they're fully grown adults. Because they were likely encouraged as kids to dive into this sort of thing. Because I know when you go to a school or high school and you get a music program, it's not always the funnest thing. Because it takes a while to figure out what is the instrument that you could maybe master. And you may try a few. Like, I remember my cousin was bought a guitar for his 14th birthday. It's like a $500 guitar. I think he played it once and went, yeah, that's not for me. And then his parents get angry because they're like, oh, why didn't you love it and get into it? Because, I don't know, maybe you didn't have the discussion with him about what he was actually into music-wise first. I think they eventually figured out that he was more into drums than guitar. And that's the thing. It's just got to take that conversation. Same. It's no different to when your kids talk to you about sport. Soccer, hockey, swimming, athletics. It depends on – you just got to figure out what the kid's into. And then you nurture that. So I love this sort of stuff. So if you got kids who are around this age who are knocking it out of the park with Rush covers, I think we need to know about it. Because from that one video of them, I don't know, maybe a parent filmed it. From that one video on their Instagram, they booked a television appearance on CP24. Like, imagine that. Imagine being told as an 11-year-old kid, hey, listen, you're going to play live on morning television. How exciting would that be? Also, hella nervous. I couldn't imagine. Like, I was such a nervous teenager. Like, I always wanted to be on the radio as a kid. So when the opportunity came, I was like, oh, my God, I can't screw this up. You get nervous when you get all those cameras and all the lights are on. But I watched their television performance, too. These are awesome performers. And they're doing Rush covers at that level, at this age? My God, so much talent. Joy G, can you play any instruments?
1: Nope,
0: no instruments. Sam, any instruments? No? Yes?
2: I used to play Casio when I was a kid. Now I don't remember anything. You,
0: like a recorder? A Casio recorder?
2: Like a piano? Like,
0: oh,
2: but a smaller
0: piano.
2: Version.
0: Okay. Martha, do you know any musical instruments?
3: I tried piano. No.
0: Yeah. So just, I tried all of them. I was awful at all of them. I figured out that I was better interviewing rock stars and playing their music than pretending to be one. Honestly. Like, I'd love to be able to play guitar. I could learn. I'm sure I could take lessons.
3: I feel like there's definitely a right age to start. If you start young, you have a higher chance of learning.
0: Well, I spoke to Tom Morello a few months ago. He was famously in Rage Against the Machine and Audioslave. And one of my questions was to him, because he plays his guitar high when he stands up. I'm like, why do you play your guitar so high? And I had a theory as to why. He says to me, oh, I learned playing on the side of my bed sitting down. So that's why my guitar always sits high up on my chest. So you'll see some guys in bands, like bass players, they'll have it down super low because they probably learned how to play standing up. Whereas guys that generally play a little higher learned how to play guitar literally sitting on the edge of their beds. So they're comfortable with that guitar sitting a little bit higher on their chest. Crazy story, right? Hey, why do you play guitar so high? Because I learnt sitting down. Anyway, look up these kids. All right, they are called, once again, Twisted Fate. They're on Instagram, all right? More of the Alex Pearson Show next. Stay there.
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1: I guess I need to start this segment with full disclosure. Full disclosure. I'm a customer of this airline, and I will defend them until the hilt. I've only flown with this airline the past 5 years, and they also they also have the cutest mascot ever. They got a raccoon. Do you know Porter Airlines? Everyone know this Canadian airline? They had to cancel a flight because a child refused to wear a seatbelt during takeoff. Now, when I first heard this story, I was like, oh, my God, what happened? Like, what could possibly happen that they would have to actually cancel a flight? It's got to be extraordinarily crazy for something to happen for them to go, yeah, we have to cancel the flight. All right, here's what happened. So this happened back on August 6th. This flight was leaving from Toronto, flying to Victoria, B.C. The plane starts taxiing, and they're getting ready for takeoff. This kid undoes his seatbelt and starts walking around the cabin. So the flight crew and the parents are trying to get this kid to sit down, and this kid's like screaming and yelling and making a scene, won't put on his seatbelt. So they have to make the decision, okay, we can't take off until this kid's sitting down. So they cannot get this kid settled. So they return to the gate. They remove the family from the flight, including their luggage. But by the time that all takes place, it is now too late for that flight to continue on to its journey to BC. Why? Because the airport in Victoria closes at 12:30 in the morning. So they had to cancel the flight. The flight was canceled because of a child, which is wild. So I'm just like, what type of kid was this? If the flight crew and the parents cannot get this kid just to sit down for 5 minutes while the plane does its takeoff, what's going on? And I'm not going to speculate as to what was going on, nor do I care. But the parenting here is got it. Like, this parent has to be questioning themselves after this. Like, you'd have to be questioning yourself. Wow, how did that kid's behavior get an entire flight canceled? And I guess it's those sort of things. It's those series of unfortunate events back to back to back to back to back. It feels like a car just ran into the studio. Is everything okay over there? We had phones going everywhere. Those sort of events going back to back to back to back. It's worth noting that the only reason the flight was actually canceled is because they lost their entry slot into Victoria. That's the only reason it was actually canceled. Otherwise, they would have readjusted everything, removed the family, and been on their way. I don't know. Like, how do you travel with your kids? I don't have any kids, but my sister, for years and years and years, she told me this recently. My sister was married for a long time, and anytime they traveled as a couple with their kids, my sister kind of just automatically took on the role of making sure the kids had everything they needed to be and where they need to be and how they're going to be settled. And my sister had a process for that. I'm assuming that most parents also have a process for traveling with their kids, knowing that their kids may act a certain way. Okay, we need to make certain accommodations for this kid because they act like this in this type of situation. But what do you do? Like, the overwhelming feedback in the hallway when I dropped this story, which was, wow, if that was me, I would have got a slap or I would have got a smack. And I don't think that's where we are in 2026. We're not at hitting our kids on an airplane because they won't sit down. In fact, I would hazard a guess that if that parent laid in physically to the kid to sit down and put on their seatbelt, that would have become the story. So I'm just wondering, does our listening audience, do you have a process? Like, when you travel with kids, whether it be a road trip, flight somewhere, I'm assuming you have a process. A conversation you have with those kids, like, hey, we're about to go on a long flight. You're going to get tired. Remember, there are rules you got to stick to. Like, that's embarrassing for that family, going, oh, God, our kid was the cause of not only us getting kicked off the flight, likely banned from flying on Porter, but also what happened with our kid canceled the entire flight. So that is however many people that were meant to be in Victoria, BC that evening, having to reschedule everything that they're doing, having to, I would imagine, Porter Airlines, because they had to cancel the flight, probably having to find accommodation for some of these people. So it's just a wild series of events. So I can't imagine. God, what a nightmare for Porter. Because no matter how you look at it, it's going to be a level of, they would say, bad publicity. But I think they did the right thing. They were like, okay, we don't know what to do with this kid. We're not going to physically do anything to the kid, but we have to get these people off the flight. Tim's in Hamilton on the line. Tim, hi.
2: How you doing?
1: Good, Tim. Your thoughts on this insane story?
2: Yeah, do you remember the one scene on the Wolf of Wall Street when he was being belligerent on the flight?
1: Yes.
2: Do you remember what they did to him?
1: Yeah, they duct taped him to the chair.
2: Exactly. So every flight from here on in should have duct tape, and you go to the parents. If you don't get your child to behave, we are going to duct tape them to the chair, including their mouth.
1: Tim, I can tell you, it is a matter of fact that there is duct tape on every single flight for this exact purpose. Did you know this?
2: There you go.
1: So just say we're mid-flight. Just say you and I are on a flight to Montreal and I've drank too much, right? And I'm just acting like an idiot. And if they repeatedly tell me to calm down, sit in my chair, and I don't do it, I believe they actually can restrain me. And they do it with duct tape.
2: Yeah, so I hope the airline actually sues the family of that for their lost revenue and everything else.
1: Yeah, I can't imagine a company would do that, honestly, but I can see where you're coming from, because it not only threw a wrench into their works, but everyone that was on that flight was affected by this kid.
2: Yeah. So again, I hope duct tape sells, the stock goes through the roof, and I hope it's used more often.
1: Do you think they should have it in like Pokemon duct tape and like Spider-Man duct tape?
2: That'd be amazing.
1: Right, like imagine how calm the adults would be. It's like, okay, we're gonna restrain you, sir. Do you want Pokemon duct tape or do you want Spider-Man duct tape?
2: Oh, that'd be great. That'd be a riot.
1: All right, Tim, thanks for the call. Appreciate it. All right, on the phone on this one. What do you do? I just don't understand. What do you do as a parent in this case? 416-870-6400. Call or text that number, or 1-888-225. Talk more of your calls and texts next. Stay there.
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9: Warm and humid again. All those dry days in July are a distant memory now, as we had more rain this morning, and there's a chance of more showers or thunderstorms to form at almost any time, widely scattered this evening and tonight. Nothing really general, but it's all pretty hit and miss at this time of year anyway. And we've already had a month's worth of rain in August, only 10 days in. 15 overnight. A fog patch is likely into tomorrow morning, then a mix of sun and cloud, humid and warm, 27 tomorrow. Wednesday, mostly cloudy, sunny breaks, but a chance of a shower in the humidity, and 25 degrees, and not much different Thursday. Tonight's low 15.
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1: All right, welcome back. 416-870-6400. Call or text to 1-888-225-TALK. Porter Airlines flight last week from Toronto to Vancouver Island had to be canceled after a kid just before takeoff during taxi decides to unbuckle his seatbelt and get up and move around the cabin of the airplane. Flight crew and his parents cannot get him contained, so they return to the gate too late for them to rebook into Victoria, having to cancel the flight. Tim from Hamilton was just on the line saying, maybe we duct tape these people. And I think that's pretty much the standard rule that if someone is uncontrollable mid-flight, they do it. Evie in Toronto. Evie, welcome to the show.
16: Hi. First of all, I'm wondering the child's age. Do you know the child's age?
1: They just said a child. I don't think they actually gave an age from what I can see.
16: Okay, here's my take. I mean, I love children, but I don't think that... I think they tried everything they could.
1: Yeah.
16: And you can't duct tape a child to, I think there is probably a problem, some kind of problem we don't know, maybe with the child.
1: Oh, no question. Something's going on for that child to play out. But yeah, I would say even with adults, if there's even something playing on the minds of adults, and if they play out on act up on a plane, they're going to get duct taped. They're going to get restrained until proper authorities can come in and assess what's going on.
16: Yeah, but this child, you know, obviously there was a problem, and I think that people should get their money back, but they're not going to.
1: I think they were all put on other flights, from what I understand. Eventually, the next day, but still, everyone inconvenienced from that. Ian in North York, Ian, welcome to the show.
17: Hey, I kind of feel for the parents in the moment, because if you hit the child, you're probably going off the plane in handcuffs. If you yell at the child, you're probably going viral. But you can't tell me this child hasn't acted up like that in the aisle of the Loblaws or the Metro.
1: Yeah.
17: This started a long time ago. You know, it's funny. A couple of years ago, I was on my way back from Scotland, and we were getting up to grab our stuff out of the overheads, and a guy stood up two rows ahead of me with an infant in one of those front carry-ons, and then a two-year-old appeared out of the aisleway. I walked up to the guy. I said, "Can I shake your hand?" And he's like, "Why?" I said, "Because for the last 7 hours, I didn't realize you had a two-year-old and an infant on board."
1: Right? Yeah. Some parents have it absolutely dialed when they travel with their kids. Like, the kids understand that they're going on a trip. This is how they're meant to behave. This is what you need to do. Like my sister, when she was traveling with her kids, always made sure that they had iPads. So they would just shut the hell up, put the headphones in, and watch their Bluey or whatever the hell they were watching.
17: Yeah, you can't tell me this is the first time this kid's ever acted up.
1: No, I agree with you on that. Yeah, probably the first time was over a bag of gummy clusters in the candy aisle.
17: Exactly.
1: Ian, thanks for the call. Yeah, it's kind of wild that this entire flight was canceled because of a kid. And just the secondhand embarrassment from the parents. Like, I am glad that they didn't mention the family's name. Could you imagine being at a family barbecue? And, oh, I heard about little Chris got the flight canceled because he wouldn't sit down. I mean, there's so much etiquette that you got to, so many rules you got to follow when you're on a flight anyway. So I would imagine if you're a parent that travels often with your kids, like my sister was, like they would go 2-3 times a year somewhere with their infant kids on a plane. But my sister had it dialed to the point where no one would ever know the kids were there.
18: Yeah.
1: How do you, like when you try, you got 3 kids. So when you travel with your kids.
18: My kids have never had a meltdown in public. Right. That's their temperament, yeah. Mixed with a little bit of the fear of God that we've been putting in them for years.
1: When you are planning on a family holiday, do you let them know, hey, listen, this is going to be a pretty long flight. You may be tired. We're going to get entertainment and stuff for you. But they kind of know what they're walking
18: into.
1: Yeah. Right?
18: No, they've never been a problem. The problems I get are around the dinner table. Like when they just,
1: it's a dinner table.
18: Yeah. You're never with your kids. If you have a wish list of all the stuff you want out of your kid, you're never going to get all of it.
1: Yeah.
18: I got the stuff that was most important to me. But I will say one thing about yeah. I'm a that's your kid, parent your kid any way you want, right? That's your choice, kid. But when your kid's behavior starts affecting my travel, I get to judge you and I judge these parents harshly. If you have a kid who was unwilling to sit and you couldn't stop it and you couldn't get that kid to do it and you had everybody on the plane do it, I swear to you, I would have, you did something wrong as a parent.
1: Like a wallop?
18: No, God, no. No, I wouldn't. No, I'm not threatening to kill the kid in that moment. I'm saying if that kid in that moment, unless there are behavioral issues that we don't know about, which is entirely possible.
1: Yeah, sure.
18: But barring that, you have not parented your child correctly.
1: Correct. Yeah.
18: So I'm judging the parents. I'm not judging the kid. Mm. I'm judging the parents. You did not do your job if this is the result.
1: Correct.
18: Yeah.
1: Because flying is such a, you've got to stick to the rules. Even kids do.
18: Yep.
1: And that's why maybe a conversation needs to happen. Tim called in from Hamilton. He goes, you remember that scene in The Wolf of Wall Street where such and such was being belligerent on the plane and they duct taped him?
18: Yep.
1: I'm pretty sure that's the rule, that if you act like a belligerent adult on a plane and there's no one of authority, they can duct tape you to the chair until authorities arrive at the gate.
18: I have no doubt. Absolutely.
1: I'm pretty sure they can do that.
18: It's maritime law.
1: Yeah.
18: Right?
1: There's got to be a roll of duct tape on every single flight. How can there not be?
18: I know.
1: All right. So I know that our friends at 980 CFPL are hanging with us this afternoon. Stubbsy just deserves another day off. So they get in your show this afternoon. What is coming up on your show?
18: Well, we're going to talk about the success that was the Taste of the Danforth.
1: Oh, my God. I made so much money renting out my bathroom for $10 a visit. Crazy. Like $250.
18: Like almost 1.5 million people. And from what we can gather, very few incidents of issues.
1: Dude, Paul Langlois from the Tragically Hip showed up on the Friday night. Yeah. Did a free show.
18: I know. So we're talking about that. We're talking about what else we got today. We've got also, I don't know. We got lots of stuff today.
1: It's a long show.
18: Yeah, it is. I know. Look, when I leave here, I go home and my kids are genuinely interested to know what I talked about on the show. They're like, I got no idea. It's as soon as it's done.
1: As soon as it's done, you forget about it.
18: Oh yeah. Yeah.
1: I get that.
18: I leave it all on the field, my friend.
1: All right. So you're going to talk about the Taste of the Danforth for the entire 3 hours of the show.
18: Hold on. Let me see. Hold on. I got to pull up the document. Yeah. Okay.
1: All right. What do you got?
18: Well, hold on. Stand.
1: You got to come to this crossover with the shopping list.
18: I know. But I really want to talk about that kid. We're talking about the Jason Arday thing.
1: I'm not following. What?
18: The Cambridge professor, the liar, the fabulist.
1: The what?
18: The youngest professor in the history of Cambridge has been, youngest black professor in the history of Cambridge, upheld as this, he was almost superhuman.
1: Okay. I'm learning this in the moment.
18: His resume was not to be believed because it was unbelievable because he made up so many things.
1: Hang on, youngest professor at Cambridge faked his resume?
18: Everything from how he was nonverbal until he was 12. He had a learning disability. He had a tumor on his head, on his brain. He ran 30 marathons in 35 days and 600 miles in 6 days. And he raised £5.5 million for charity. He worked as a visiting professor here and there and here and there and here and there. And it turns out Most of it is questionable.
1: This is a great story.
18: All of it is questionable. Most of it is untrue, provably untrue.
1: I absolutely love that we live in a world
18: where
1: investigative journalists still exist.
18: Yeah.
1: And they will find out
18: except,
1: your secret. There are so many pretendians in academics right now.
18: Yes, but except he when this one journalist was questioning him, the police called him and said, please stop calling him because you're causing him mental distress. He's one of these guys who sees racism behind every like weaponizes racism, and the police listened to him for a certain amount of time, and Cambridge circled the wagons for a while,
1: and now they realize he's just a bit of a fraud.
18: But there was such a mountain of evidence, so now there are calls to investigate Cambridge to find out why the hell you didn't do a basic Google search on this guy.
1: Cambridge University, one of the most prestigious universities on the planet,
18: and,
1: right?
18: The irony of ironies, in the world we're living in today, in 2026, he's claiming that the reason he's being treated this way isn't because he's a liar. It's because of racism in academia. I ask you, do you think maybe academia in the Western world leans towards progressivism or conservatism?
1: Well, it leans towards pretendianism.
18: Exactly.
1: There seems to be a lot of people faking.
18: It's amazing, this story.
1: It's crazy.
18: And you got to see pictures of this guy. He's always so shiny. He's got he looks like he was dipped in whatever they make the Ken dolls out of.
1: Some of us moisturized.
18: Yes.
1: Okay? Yeah. It's probably just what
18: it's more than that, man. It's more than that.
1: He's probably one of the top 10 most moisturized people on the planet.
18: He looks like a Terrence Trent D'Arby mixed with a seal.
1: Like Seal the singer?
18: No, Seal, a Seal.
1: Okay. All right. I do like Terrence Trent D'Arby.
18: Yeah, me too.
1: I'm going to go listen to Wishing Well.
18: I know, right?
1: Oh, my God. All right. Ben Mulroney's on your radio next. Have a great afternoon.
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3: Good afternoon, it's 3 o'clock. From the 980 CFPL newsroom, I'm Mike Hodges. Here on County OPP, confirm an elderly resident has died following an early morning fire. Police, fire crews, and EMS responded to a residential fire on Par Line in the municipality of Bluewater just before 3 o'clock this morning. Fire crews successfully contained and extinguished the blaze, but an 82-year-old resident was in the home at the time of the fire and died at the scene. The office of the fire marshal has been contacted, and the investigation into the cause of the fire continues. The Canadian Armed Forces are on standby to help the wildfire situation that deteriorated rapidly over the weekend in BC's Okanagan region. Brenna Owen from the Canadian Press shares more details from the scene.
4: We did learn yesterday, very sadly, that an 80-year-old woman died while trying to escape this fire in the Meadow Valley area outside Summerland. RCMP say she died suddenly, and they believe it was a result of the fire, which some residents told me was surreal and apocalyptic as it exploded in size on Friday.
3: Areas around Okanagan Lake were devastated by the Bald Range wildfire that roared into the outskirts of Summerland on the lake's western shorefront on Saturday, forcing 20,000 residents to flee, and it continues to burn out of control. Unifor and General Motors have begun negotiations on a new labor contract. Talks have kicked off at a downtown Toronto bargaining table where Unifor National President Lena Payne and President and Managing Director at GM Canada Jack Opel shook hands to mark the beginning of discussions. The union has set a target date of August 21st to reach a tentative agreement with GM. Another member of parliament has announced plans to resign. Liberal MP Sean Chen says injuries sustained in a car accident late last year have prevented him from traveling to Ottawa as often as the job requires. The Scarborough North MP in Toronto is the latest in a growing list of MPs vacating their seat this summer. Prime Minister Mark Carney thanked Chen for his advocacy for young people in his work to combat racism. Meanwhile, Elections Canada estimates show upcoming by-elections are expected to cost taxpayers upwards of $22 million. The election agency says the cost of holding a by-election can vary due to multiple factors like location and duration. Five more by-elections will be needed to fill upcoming House of Commons vacancies in Saskatchewan, Ontario, and Quebec. Officials in the United States say a Toronto man who falsely posed as a commercial pilot to get hundreds of free flights has pleaded guilty to wire fraud. The U.S. Attorney's Office for the District of Hawaii says court documents show 34-year-old Dallas Bukornik admitted to using a fake employee ID card to get free flights from three airlines between January 2020 and late October 2024. They say McCormick, who previously worked as a flight attendant for a commercial airline in Canada, agreed to pay restitution to the airlines as part of his plea deal. He was indicted on wire fraud charges in federal court last October and then arrested in Panama before being extradited to the United States. McCormick faces a 20-year prison sentence plus a fine of up to $250,000 as well as a term of supervised release. And just a heads up, Jays fans, Toronto are set to open an important four-game home series with Boston tonight. Toronto are 3.5 games behind in the AL wildcard race, with the Red Sox holding one of those spots. Canadian Jameson Taillon will make his Rogers Centre debut as a member of the Blue Jays. CFBL will have the call beginning at 7 p.m. And coming up next, London Live with Mike Stubbs here on 980. CFPL.
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18: Fine land. I gotta tell you though, my goal this weekend was to rest and recharge, and I failed miserably in that attempt because on Saturday I was more productive than I should have been. I went to my storage unit. And I said, I'm carrying too many. I got too much stuff. We I'm a collector, And I started collecting more and more stuff over the years. And finally, there's the unit was bursting at its seams. So I paid my two sons.
6: You know, there's a word for that.
18: What?
6: Not collector.
18: No, I'm not. Hoarder is not in my house. No. No, this is like because from moving and stuff. We never did the cull, right? We never did the cull. And so we went in there and it turns out I now have an entire unit full of stuff I'm getting rid of. It's all gone. And I'm going to be able to get rid of that monthly cut from my paycheck, which feels very good. And so that was that day. And that took the whole day. And then yesterday I did, I took my daughter and her best friend for a little shopping for clothing for the fall. And I did something I've never done before. I didn't know this was a thing, but you said, you know, this is a thing. Apparently there are certain stores where if you want to get in, you don't just walk in. You got to wait in line outside until somebody leaves.
6: They do that for a number of reasons. They do it either sometimes because too many kids and it's wild.
18: Yeah.
6: Or they also do it as a way to keep track of people because of shoplifting.
18: And there's a security guard who's letting you in like a bouncer. I've never seen anything like this. So we wait in line on Queen Street here in Toronto to go in a store. And inside, it's like this pressure cooker of teens and tweens. And I'm just doing my best to stay out of everybody's way. And I'm constantly trying to look around and be aware of like who's around me and what if someone wants to look at this camisole. I think that's a word. And I'm doing my best to offer my advice to my daughter as to things I think she might like. Those opinions were summarily discounted. And so you're roaming around the store, and along the perimeter of the store is the line to pay. I've never seen anything like this. And we were in there for 30 minutes, which is about 29 minutes too long for me. And then we got out, and then we did a whole bunch of other stuff. And then last night, I went to finally go see Spider-Man, and I'm very pleased I did.
6: It's a great movie.
18: Yeah, it is. You got a little Spider-Man action yourself, didn't you?
6: I got bit by a spider. I was like, what's this on my neck? It's all this swollen. She goes, it looks like you got bit by a spider.
18: So you had your own little Peter Parker moment.
6: I had my Peter Parker. I'm not shooting webs out of my wrist yet.
18: But my senses
6: are heightened.
18: Well, listen,
6: I see everything going on.
18: Right before the show, I had to go get one of those 5-hour energy drinks because the coffee was not helping. It was not helping. And I couldn't think straight. Now I can think straight. I'm laser focused. But we got lots and lots to get to. And by the way, fair warning, it's Joy's birthday tomorrow.
6: Ooh.
18: Yeah. I can't tell. I don't know if you're 22 or 52. Honestly, I don't know.
7: I should take this as a compliment.
18: Yeah,
7: or
18: I can't tell.
7: What?
18: I don't know. Can you tell us how old you are?
7: Let's take a 22.
18: No, come on. Tell us your real age.
6: No, it's
7: I'll
6: not
7: be 28
6: polite.
7: Tomorrow. What?
18: He's not a lady.
7: Yeah, I'll be 28 tomorrow.
18: He'll be 28 tomorrow.
7: Yes.
18: Okay. Well, happy pre-birthday.
7: Thank you so much.
18: I'm going on record now so we don't forget tomorrow. Sound good?
6: Sounds great.
18: Listen, our hearts are going out. We make jokes about how.
6: Oh, and Amy's birthday is Friday.
18: She just told you.
6: But she's telling me.
18: Yeah.
6: I think she's expecting gifts.
18: Happy birthday, Amy. Happy early birthday. We joke on this show that British Columbia is burning when we talk about sort of the damaging policies being enacted by the NDP government. But that's always hopefully a euphemism. Unfortunately, today in the here and now, it is not. And our hearts go out to everyone in the BC interior. There's a wildfire burning. It's already killed one person. It's displaced more than 20,000 others. And this thing has grown so quickly and so greatly that I don't know. I don't know if it's been if it's under control yet. But the premier is under a little bit of is under a little fire himself, pun intended, because he it took so long for him, according to certain people, to issue the evacuation order and to declare an emergency. Let's listen to the premier explaining his frame of mind.
8: The fires that we have seen to date have been devastating for families and communities across the province. And part of the work we do around deciding to make the declaration, Minister Green's responsibility under the law, is to take that advice from the emergency officials about what tools they need. Do they need the tools that are enabled by this? We don't want to desensitize people to how significant it is declaring a provincial state of emergency.
18: I'm surprised you used the word provincial, because some members of his government believe that that is a trigger word for. I mean, look, I personally was going to make a joke, and I am going to make the joke that maybe what he was doing, the reason it took him so long, is because he had to check with his bosses, you know, the First Nations, to see if it was okay if he, as a white colonial settler.
6: Well, here you go. Let me see. 20,000 people displaced.
18: Yeah.
6: Right?
18: Yeah.
6: 136 square kilometers burnt around the Okanagan.
18: Yeah. But hold on. Yeah.
6: 50 square. Yeah, it's just, it's crazy amount of all over the place.
18: Yeah.
6: And I'm sorry. You can't declare a state of emergency because how will that desensitize people?
18: I'm telling you, he had to go check with First Nations to say, as a white colonial settler, is it all right if I do this on your land? Can I declare this on your land? And it probably took a little while to get that meeting.
6: I hate to say, but that's actually kind of realistic.
18: Yeah, it is realistic, given the craziness that's come out of there. Anyway, I'm not trying to make light. I don't want to make light.
6: No, that's actually not even a joke.
18: No, I know, but I don't want to make light. There's people's lives are at risk and their livelihoods and their homes. And so I feel for everyone that is affected. And I do hope that this government is able to marshal its resources and get this fire under control. This morning, on 640 Toronto, on Greg Brady's Toronto Today, an incredible conversation. I caught it as I was getting ready, and I stopped what I was doing because it was a conversation between Greg and David Knight Legg. He was an advisor in the Alberta government. As a matter of fact, I think Greg knew it was such a good conversation because they re-aired it later in his show, and they were talking about some of the changes that took years to bear fruit, that started under Premier Jason Kenney. And today you're seeing the fruits of that work pay off. Because Alberta has been leading the country in terms of job creation for a while. And David suggests that is not by accident, it is absolutely by design.
5: When we were passing the tax cut from 12 to 8%, we got so many black eyes from the press on being in the back of like big business, right? But now today, Alberta makes more than twice as much revenue at 8% as it made at the higher tax rate of 12%. Where's that story in the Canadian press? Because when you work as a conservative in policy and you try and make the argument, we're not doing this because it's conservative or liberal, we're doing it because it's great for the economy, it's great for shared prosperity, it's great for jobs for everybody, no matter how you're going to vote, right?
18: Yeah, like, and this to me appears to be a best practice. If you cut that tax rate, you're going to spur investment and your tax base will grow. So at that lower rate, you will collect more revenue, which can then fuel spending that I think a lot of people want. But let's continue with David Knight Legg, because he talks about the positive feedback loop of something like this.
5: You have to have a vision for how you're going to grow the tax base of the province or city or country in ways that are super productive. And the only way to do that is to just finally realize governments don't create jobs. Companies create jobs. Governments spend money and they buy jobs. But if governments are so deeply in debt that they're buying jobs with debt and interest, that's a terrible double hit on the taxpayer. So the only way to pay this debt off and to get the economy back is you got to expand the real economy of real private sector jobs. And the only way to do that is to start to cut the cost of operating a business in Canada and make it easier to build and operate a business in Canada, because those guys will do it for you.
18: Preach, David Knight Legg. We're going to continue this conversation on the other side of the break. We want to hear from you. What can we do? Also, the Prime Minister of Argentina has got a good idea. We'll talk about that next. Don't go anywhere. This is the Ben Mulroney Show.
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9: After three dry months in a row, it's turning into a pretty wet August. In the first 10 days, we've already had an August average month's worth, and there is likely more to come. It's very humid out there, so there's a chance of another round of showers or a thunderstorm late today as this humidity builds. 15 degrees a low tonight with fog patches likely, and then tomorrow morning they burn off into a partly sunny, humid day, and 27 degrees again. Wednesday, mostly cloudy, chance of a shower, 25. Thursday, partly sunny and a chance of a shower in 25 as this wet, humid pattern continues. Tonight's low 15.
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18: My colleague here at 6:40 a.m., 6:40 Toronto, was having with David Knight-Legg.

0: That was a 3-year negotiation. And that began when this province said, we are ready to bring in investment, and we are ready to do business, and we want to create an environment that is friendly to business. And that then in turn grows the tax base, which then allows you to spend on social services. So this is not a conservative idea. It's the best practice that I wish was adopted writ large across this country. People say Canada is open for business, but is it really? If your tax system is not competitive with other areas around the world, so that's an idea that I think is specific to Alberta, and I wish it would go wide. But let's also talk about an idea that comes from down south. And when I say down south, I do not mean the United States. I mean all the way down south in South America. I said the prime minister of Argentina. I meant the president. I apologize. The president of Argentina, Javier Milei, gave a press conference where he talked about making government responsible through what he calls a fiscal shackle. Let's listen to the president, and then we'll talk about it on the other side.
1: The thing is, politicians have no incentive to look out for the pockets of Argentines because they're never the ones who pay the price. That's why this project will ensure that whoever causes the damage finally pays for it. In practice, the fiscal shackle will work like this. If the fiscal result is in deficit for several consecutive months, Congress will have a few weeks to bring the accounts back into balance. If it doesn't, an automatic shutdown will go into effect. New spending will be frozen, no contracts will be awarded, no staff will be hired. And most importantly, for the duration of the shackle, the president, vice president, senators, deputies, ministers, secretaries and undersecretaries won't receive a single peso of their salary. For the first time in our history, if politicians don't do their job, the politicians will pay the price, not the people.
0: So let's just get this out of the way. That to me sounds like a great idea. With the exception,
2: just to reiterate what he's saying there, because this is important.
0: He's saying if you as a government if you as legislators in your country, in the country of Argentina, produce an effect, put a law into place, put a regulation into place, do something to slow down the economy that would lead to a deficit, and then the government is given a certain amount of time, a few weeks, to clean up the books, to improve that situation. But if the net result is a deficit, then that triggers the politicians not getting paid. It triggers no more spending. Everything freezes, and no one, including the president, gets paid.
2: So it basically, you have to become like any other family.
0: Yeah.
2: That if you spend too much, you're going to get dinged because. Yeah. I don't remember credit card companies and banks with mortgages and stuff being that being able to forgive you that easily. Yet somehow government gets forgiven.
0: Yeah. Yeah. Well, because they're spending because they've got a credit card with no limit. And the only exception or caveat I would put on that is I hope that the fiscal shackle is removed on the off chance that there is some sort of global cataclysmic market meltdown. In that case, where you have to take extraordinary measures to keep your economy afloat, but barring that, in good times, you would think that this would be a good idea. We were talking during the break that in times of in Canada, historically, when a government a new government comes in and there is a massive budget deficit, they cut taxes or they cut spending or a combination of both, so that you can start balancing out the equation. I have never seen in my lifetime and in the history that I know a scenario where we have such huge structural deficits, such a massive, massive debt, as well as the amount of public spending we have and no seemingly desire to course correct. The spending continues, the deficits continue, the debt keeps ballooning. And no desire, no appetite to wean ourselves off of the public teat. I don't get it. I don't get it.
2: We also, consider right now a record percentage of people who are employed in Canada on the public.
0: Oh yeah. Well, you've heard.
2: It's insane.
0: I've gone off on that many times before. I've gone off that many times before. But you know, hope.

0: Hopefully, our prime minister, once he's done tackling this U.S. trade,
1: it's one in five
0: morass. Yeah, once our prime minister is done dealing with the U.S., maybe he can focus on the structural issues facing our economy. However, I was very surprised to learn that with these looming U.S. tariffs, they're expected to be triggered and come into effect on the 19th. Our prime minister has announced that he is on vacation in Italy until the 17th. He says he's going to be checking in. He is going to be working. He's going to be in full coordination with the trade negotiators. I have no doubt that that is true. I have no doubt that that is true. And we live in a connected world. It's not hard for him to sit in front of a computer and get the Zoom calls as if he were right there. That is not the concern. It's the look. It looks like
1: perception is everything.
0: Mayor Karen Bass of Los Angeles, yep, in Africa while her city was burning. That's what it looks like. It also looks to me like this is a liberal prime minister saying, I am so confident in how much Canada loves me, I can do this. Like in any other time with any other prime minister, you don't do this. We're living in an elbows up, Canada strong. Hey, everybody should spend time visiting Canada. And of all the times not to be in Canada, and somebody pointed out, we as Canadians were on the hook for a multi-million dollar renovation of Harrington Lake, which, by the way, I never heard of until it was done.
1: Yeah.
0: I lived at Harrington Lake. It is a GD oasis. It is one of the most beautiful places in the Gatineau Hills, 25 minutes from Ottawa. You have your own lake. And Justin built a second house there without telling anybody. There's two houses there, plus a cottage halfway down the lake for guests. It is amazing. It is the most beautiful place you could ever imagine. It's 20 minutes away, and you've gone to Italy. That only happens if you are very comfortable in your position in the polls, in your standing with Canadians, in your belief that you're not going anywhere except to Italy.
1: Well, there's one thing. I mean, you can make your promises. There's always the promises made during an election, and those are always going to be, you know, top shelf. This is where we're promising and stuff. It's when you get into reality and you actually have to make a deal that you're I got to make concessions because I'm not just boasting.
0: But it's this shift, these shifting sands that everything seems to be, these promises were built on. As soon as this government misses one of them, there's always an army of people to explain away why we missed that target,
1: yeah,
0: or why that target wasn't a target in the first place. I'm shocked by it. I'm also numb to it.
1: Yeah, I'm kind of numb to it as well. I'm just so annoyed by the spending and by just the constant belittling of us. I don't know.
0: Oh, somebody pointed out about the fiscal shackle. If this was in place here, no liberals would have been paid since 2015.
1: And that's correct.
0: Yeah, that
1: is correct. It's a joke, but it's actually, that make you laugh or cry?
0: Yeah. Hey, when we come back, we're going to talk about maybe it's a tempest in a teapot. Maybe it's serious. You tell me. Miss Universe can't. Huh? Oh, yeah, that's later. Oh, yeah, right. That's right. Our good friend Tony Chapman's in the other room. He's going to join us. We're talking about all sorts of stories, including the NFL landing its first ever bladder leak sponsor. Huh? That's next. Carol.
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0: Welcome back, and I want to welcome back to the show our good friend Tony Chapman, the host of the award-winning podcast Chatter That Matters and founding partner of Chatter AI. And he shows up here looking like he's in full vacation mode.
12: I just came back from Prince Edward County. I hadn't been there in a while.
0: What did you see? Prince Edward County, just outside of Toronto.
12: Yeah.
0: And what did you see there?
12: It was just beautiful. You know, yeah. It was just nice to get out of the city and to get in the country and stop at the farmer's market and get some Ontario grown and know that you can eat the lettuce because it's not going to, you know, everything else that's going on in this world. So well,
0: there's
12: great.
0: There's also a whole bunch of like great chefs from the city of Toronto who either have built outposts there or they've left Toronto altogether. Yeah.
12: And where I live in the winter in Santa Teresa, Costa Rica, same thing. They're coming saying, why do I try to compete in a big city with all the costs and all the bureaucracy? I'm going to go to a smaller market, have a better life, better quality of life, and deliver great food.
0: Okay, explain this first story to me because the NFL lands its first ever bladder leak sponsor. Huh?
12: Well, this is an interesting story because 20 years ago, if you thought of the NFL, you thought about beer. And maybe potato chips and maybe cola.
0: Right.
12: We're all grown up. The incontinence market now is bigger than the baby diaper market. The adult incontinence market.
0: What?
12: Is bigger
0: than
12: the baby diaper market.
0: I do not believe that.
12: Well, that's a fact. You can look it up.
0: Every baby needs diapers.
12: Yeah.
0: Not every old person
12: needs. But there's a lot more old people than babies. And so we're starting to see. And not only, by the way, this is not just for older people. if you read the product line, there's some people that have had a baby, and next thing you know, they might have leaks, and this is what this is for.
0: Okay.
12: So it's called Protect the Moment. But the NFL is basically saying, we're appointment television. There's not many places you can go to watch an ad on TV anymore because we don't watch live TV.
0: Yeah.
12: So we have it. We actually have a lot of female viewers because of this. Over the time, the Super Bowl, the halftime show has brought it in.
0: Yeah.
12: And so now we're actually a good place to put your brand. And Procter & Gamble agrees, and they do an ad. Now, they go back to the well that Campbell Soup's done for years. They get the mums of NFL football players talking to fans to lose the stigma, the fact that I might have to wear this, and so I can enjoy every moment as opposed to missing my son make a big play in the NFL. It's a bit of a reach in the storyline, but the data is something that we got to wake up to is that we are getting older, and the ads that we're seeing, if you ever watch the news in the States, it's all drug ads.
0: Yeah.
12: That's all it is because older people, the only people watching live TV other than sports.
0: So, is this a signal that maybe the NFL is over-indexing with older viewers and they should be doing more to bring in younger viewers?
12: Without question. I think that it's no different than hockey. They really are aging out. And they need that new fan base. The problem with immigration, though, is they're coming in with basketballs and soccer balls. They're not coming in necessarily with football or hockey sticks.
0: I was hearing that hockey, NHL, is having a little bit of a moment versus basketball. In fact, the NBA, from what I've read, because I didn't follow basketball very closely this year, but you know, it's just the product that they're putting on the court is not nearly as compelling as it was a few years ago versus what people saw in the playoffs in hockey this year was just next level. They see players giving it their all, willing to die on the ice.
12: Yeah, and as a true Canadian, I can appreciate your point of view on it. But if you look at what's happening in the States, basketball is still got that sort of cultural vibe. I agree with you. The product's changed. They need a new LeBron. They're aging out their stars. They need, like anything else, Wayne Gretzky went down to California. Nobody heard of hockey. Next thing you know, hockey was there. So you need the stars. Still a star-fed system. But without question, those established sports and baseball I would include in it, they have to find a way to make sure they're bringing in that younger player.
0: Okay, let's talk about this, what Foot Locker has done. It seems like they're – I don't know if this is a Hail Mary or a genius move, but if you're of my generation and even a little younger, you know who Method Man is. And Foot Locker has hired him to do what?
12: They're trying to create this two-minute anthem to. So the Method Man, we all know, is a hip-hop artist in the 90s. So that's when Foot Locker reigned. Yeah. Today, they still have 2,500 stores, but they used to be where you went.
0: Yeah.
12: You're the only place to go to get the new Nikes, the only place to go to get the new Adidas. You wanted to be in that sneaker culture, but sneakers has moved from consumption to collection.
0: Yeah.
12: And collection is an aftermarket now, and it's about scarcity. So I don't think they can pull this off. Only thing I would do, and you just struck a word when you said, is this a genius move? What if they brought a genius bar into Foot Locker where you could trade in your sneakers, where you could sell them on consignment? Yeah. So people went in there and said, it's not just the first market, it's the aftermarket. And that's the issue. This is an advertising campaign is not going to win this for Foot Locker. When they reigned, it's because they reigned because they had exclusivity. Now the exclusivity's gone online. You want to buy the latest pair of Adidas, you buy it online. You buy it from Nike Direct.
0: I got a pair of Nike Montreal Bagel Dunks. Have you seen these?
12: No.
0: So they're blue and off-white, and they look like a bagel with sesame seeds on them. And I put them on, and I walked around, and I saw a friend of mine who's a big sneakerhead. He's like, why are you wearing them? I was like, because they're shoes, and I want to enjoy them. He's like, but they're a collector's item. I was like, that's not how I work. I'm not wired that way.
12: Miles Nindell is a very prominent Canadian.
0: Yes.
12: I saw his sneaker collection. He sold it. It was unbelievable. And I go, how much did you spend on it? And there was many zeros attached to it.
0: Yeah.
12: I have no idea why people would collect shoes, but they do.
0: Yeah, no, and it's true. But if you're not going to wear them or enjoy them, then I think you're missing the point. It's like people keep their toys still in the box. I don't like that.
12: Yeah, baseball cards unopened.
0: Yeah.
12: I mean, it's the whole collector mentality. But if you happen to be feeding the collector mentality, there's nothing better than just selling something that people are going to put on a shelf.
0: But are these guys going to, with Method Man, given the fact that, as we said, he's an icon of the 90s and early 2000s, are they going for like a retro nostalgia thing?
12: Yeah, that sweater, you know, they had the ref sweater on. They're trying to make it look like they're the curator of the culture. They've been there since the beginning, and they'll be here till the end. They've lost the plot because, again, if I'm into collections, I'm not going to go to a shopping center in a mass market.
0: But even though Nike is having a little bit of a problem and they dropped the ball as it related to cutting out companies like Foot Locker, I mean, could they come back cap in hand to a partner like Foot Locker?
12: They'd have to say we have exclusivity that no one else has. Yeah. We're going to give you the first 10,000 pairs of the next Air Jordans.
0: Yeah.
12: Maybe, but I mean, that's not how you're selling that market. You're moving that market direct now. People are customizing. They're tricking up their shoes. They want different laces. It's the whole world has moved from mass to my. Foot Locker is the mass brand, and collection is about me, and I think there's a disconnect. So all the method man of the world and all the advertising is not going to put Humpty Bunty back together again.
0: Do you collect anything?
12: No.
0: Nothing?
12: I have nothing from the past. I have no report cards. My sister has annuals. Like, I just don't. I don't collect the past. Yeah, I don't even stay that focused in the present.
0: You're like me a lot. I've got a few things. I've got a few watches. That are sentimental to me.
12: So they're sentimental. They're not collecting.
0: No, I'm not collecting anything.
12: Yeah.
0: Although I have my old comic book collection. I used to collect everything. I collected cards. I collected trains. I collected stamps. I collected comic books.
12: Oh, I never would see that in you.
0: Oh, when I was that was before I was introduced to sex.
12: Yeah.
0: Right.
12: And
0: then I was like, whoa, well, that's better. That's better. I'm going to focus on that.
12: So the adhesive stamp didn't work anymore?
0: Yeah, I was like, okay, wait, hold on. All of a sudden
12: I hope the audience can go with that. It was a pretty funny joke.
0: All of a sudden my Upper Deck collection did not have the cachet once had.
12: didn't quite stand the same way.
0: No, I had the world's greatest stamp collection. Why? Because my dad had a direct line to the Royal Canadian Mint.
12: Yeah.
0: And all the new stamps would come my way, and I felt very special. But then I discovered something a little better.
12: Yeah, that happens.
0: Yeah. But no, I still wish, I do hope that Method Man has some success. Wu-Tang is a part
12: of the past.
0: Yeah. All right. Well, listen, when we come back, we're going to talk about the ambush marketing fallout from FIFA. Because we talked about many times about how brands that weren't associated with FIFA still made out like bandits.
12: Yeah.
0: We're going to talk about the winners and the losers, as well as Domino's sort of turning the entire development of an app on its head. Is it a good thing or a bad thing? We'll talk about that next, right here on the Ben Mulrooney Show.

0: And now to Debt Freedom Minute on 980 CFPL. I'm with Kevin Cattell, one of the must-see trustees from Paul J. Pickering & Associates. What are some of the things that suggest someone should call a bankruptcy trustee?
1: Actually, there are several warning signs. One important indicator of financial stress is if you're paying for everyday necessities, like groceries, with a credit card because you don't have enough cash. Others would be if you're borrowing from one credit card to pay another credit card, and if you're only making the minimum payments on your debts. Both of those are major red flags.
0: What else?
1: If you're getting collection calls or notices from creditors, it is a warning sign and signal that your finances may be beyond your control. Finally, are you constantly worrying about your debt or losing sleep about your situation? If so, it's probably time to make an appointment with us to review your options before things get worse.
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4: Warm and humid again. All those dry days in July are a distant memory now as we had more rain this morning, and there's a chance of more showers or thunderstorms to form at almost any time, widely scattered this evening and tonight. Nothing really general, but it's all pretty hit and miss at this time of year anyway. And we've already had a month's worth of rain in August, only 10 days in. 15 overnight. A fog patch is likely into tomorrow morning, then a mix of sun and cloud, humid and warm, 27 tomorrow. Wednesday, mostly cloudy, sunny breaks, but a chance of a shower in the humidity and 25 degrees, and not much different Thursday. Tonight's low 15.
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13: Welcome back to the Ben Mulrooney Show. And I always love talking with my guest, Tony Chapman, especially about all these sorts of stories. You'll remember during the World Cup, they had to change the names of all the stadiums because the sponsors of those stadiums were not sponsors of the World Cup. So, for example, in Toronto, the stadium was no longer BMO Field. It was Toronto Stadium. And in San Francisco, or I think Santa Clarita, it was Levi's Stadium, as in the clothing brand. It was just San Francisco Stadium or whatever they called it. So they covered the Levi's brand, the logo, but it was so clearly still the Levi's logo, that they turned that into a marketing moment. And they, I guess they made out like banshees because of it. And what we're learning, Tony, is that there were a lot of brands like that that were able to capitalize on FIFA without actually having to get into bed with FIFA.
11: Yeah, I mean, you know, to get in bed with FIFA, it's several hundred million dollars by the time you bought sponsorship rights and then you're activating the celebrities and everyone that goes with it. And it's a big number. And nowadays in the boardroom, it's a CMO, chief marketing officer, versus a chief financial officer. And the financial officer says, why are we spending all this money? And the marketer saying, well, it's good for brand equity. And it just becomes this absolute dogfight. It's just it's a war. Yeah. And when the numbers are like 100 million or 150 or 200 million, that discussion goes right to the board of directors. Anyways, long story short, Levi's was brilliant in what they did it. I think Heinz was brilliant because they used the yellow and red card to talk about pet ketchup, or
13: they extended
11: the size of the condiment pack.
13: So you could get, right?
11: And that just got, it was clever. People loved it. You were part of the moment. Lego did a great job in the sense of playing. They had, if you went into the airports, you had a Lego net with mesh, a soccer ball you could kick. The kids could do it. So they got the chance to play and have fun with it. So it worked really well. And the big question always, and I'll give you a great story. The Olympics were coming around, and at the time, Scotiabank was our client. And Scotiabank, and I was looking at the Olympics and all the other things. I said, well, I got your campaign. They go, what? Show your colors. Yeah. What do you mean? You go show out your colors, your Canadian pride.
13: Yeah.
11: Red, Fred, what else is red? Your logo.
13: Your logo, yeah.
11: So whatever. So Scotia started helping these show your colors things. You could come get your flags at the Scotiabank. And they were so angry, the Olympics, with the fact that we hijacked it. It's just always finding a way to fit into the moment versus trying to steal the moment. And that's a very fine line in marketing.
13: No, you're right. And you know, the Olympics can be bad all they want, but then they just have to be better.
11: And they can't say we're against patriotism. We're against people coming out and waving their flag. And so, you know, it was an interesting time. And I think that what we're seeing with the FIFA is the amount of money they're charging and how demanding they are with it, and all the scandals that have happened in the last couple of weeks. It'll be interesting to see how readily people sign up for the World Cup in 2 years with the woman, and then the World Cup that follows with the man in another 4 years.
13: Do you think that they are going to start facing issues the way the Olympics have, where it's harder and harder to find cities that want to make the investment because of the upfront cost and the infrastructure cost? And therefore, it seems like more and more with the Olympics, what you have is you've got despots and dictators that want to showcase the glory of their leadership by hosting the world at the Olympics. And for example, in Canada, right, they couldn't put together a consortium for television because the cost was so high that I think the IOC came in and started like stick handling it to make sure that we got the CBC on board.
11: Absolutely. You know, I've said this a long time ago that if I ran the Olympic property, I would make it in Athens, Greece, the Summer Olympics.
13: Yeah.
11: I'd have it a permanent place, the top technology in the world to broadcast it, the best Olympic cast for the athletes. Make it the ultimate place. You invest once in it, invest in the infrastructure, it could become an incredible tourist thing for Greece, but it's a lot less money to putting on the Olympics. Yeah. And that's the trouble that you have, as you're saying. You know, why did we have the World Cup in the Middle East and they had to play it at night because it was 40-degree weather?
13: Right.
11: Because they could write a big check. Well, is that the rationale for doing that? So I think it's a great thing. Build the grassroots around the world, but have an epicenter that you can have a permanent set.
13: Okay, let's talk about Domino's. I remember years ago when they developed like the pizza tracker. That was before Uber Eats, right? Yeah. But the pizza tracker just changed I was going to jump on board with Domino's because I want to see, oh, it's in the oven now. Yeah. Oh, now it's out of the oven. Yeah. Oh, now it's in the box and so on. And now they're completely overhauling all of it, the website and their app. And they're beta testing it in a completely different way than these things are typically done.
11: Yeah, so let's remember that Domino's took over the pizza business. Pizza Hut's basically is selling as a fire sale right now. And they did it becoming a technology company that was very good at selling pizza versus a pizza company that struggled with how to get you a pizza.
13: Yeah.
11: Because pizza's a convenience. Pizza, 9-6-7-11-11 before there was an app.
13: Yeah.
11: That's convenient.
13: Yeah.
11: Right? So it's gut fill. People just want their pizza. So when they did what you did, the anticipation, the tracker, now they're rebuilding everything. Well, here's where it's brilliant. This is, again, very Domino's. In the past, you do testing. You'd have different groups of people testing it. Now they're saying to their digital customers, some of them who haven't been with them for the last year, hey, if you come in and test drive our app, we'll give you $5.
13: Wow.
11: $5 off.
13: Yeah.
11: It's a promotion. It's a coupon. Yeah. They're giving you a $5 coupon to say, please come in and see. We got a brand new app.
13: Yeah.
11: It's brilliant. Yeah. And they're making it look like it's a test. It's not a test. It's being tested. It's being validated. They know where that all this is a way of priming the pump and buying trial.
13: Yeah.
11: And again, smart marketers realize that. If they went out and said, by the way, we got a new app and we'll give you $5 off if you try it.
13: Yeah.
11: You wouldn't even listen. We want you to test it. We are so impressed with you, the individual as an influencer. Will you come in and test our app? And then you take it seriously, you kick drive it.
13: I got to wonder whether we're going to move away from the Uber Eats and the DoorDashes of the world. And no disrespect, they made things so convenient. But we hear the stories of the bilking of the restaurants and the margins but also usurping the user experience, right? Like if I want to order from my favorite Italian restaurant, I'm not interfacing with that restaurant. So whatever look they wanted to put forth on their website, all that work they put into the website to curate that experience, that's fallen by the wayside. It doesn't matter. You're interacting with one of these guys.
11: Yeah, or if you want to go to the restaurant, you go into OpenTable. You don't even talk to anybody.
13: Right.
11: So it's a great question. It's called a platform economy. It's worth trillions of dollars nowadays. And they're coming in and using the phone to intercept you between you and your favorite brand.
13: Yeah.
11: Reality is we like it as a consumer because we go to one place and look. Now, you know, it's interesting that I think it's about a third of the food that's delivered are from restaurants that don't ever have anybody come in.
13: Yeah.
11: They're called ghost kitchens. Yeah. And they're up in malls, like strip malls, where there's parking.
13: Yeah.
11: Where those drivers can get in. They're not clogging up Queen Street West. And the person owning that kitchen might have a menu for that goes from Thai food right to Italian food and everything in between. And you just come in and they're making this, kitchen's making it all.
13: Yeah, you pay a licensing fee to get those menus, right?
11: Yeah, you've created these menus. You've made it look like it. You've got, and you're building your user base, your fan favorites. You're getting to the top of the list. Uber loves you because they can get in and get parking and get out.
13: Yeah.
11: So they don't have all the complaints. They don't have the parking tickets. That's even one step removed because then what you're eating from is a complete ghost kitchen.
13: Yeah.
11: So I don't think we'll move back from it because I think consumers love having everything when their arms reach a desire. And I think that's why even though when you know, oh, my God, the landfill with Amazon, it's a pain.
13: Yeah.
11: There's just something about summing your chariot, which is your Uber, summing your burger, which is your Uber, summing your toothpaste, which is Amazon, that we have fallen in love with.
13: You know, I've given up completely on using Uber Eats and DoorDash. I don't use them ever anymore. If I want those things, it has to reach a threshold that I want them so much, I'm going to go get them myself.
11: Yeah, if you pick it up, you're just going to 10% savings, so it's worth doing it. But the thing about Uber is, here's what you ordered last time. Do you want to repeat your order? Again, making it convenience is the number one thing that people always forget about. Remember the convenience store? It was convenient. Now there's a dollar store right beside it.
13: Yeah.
11: Right. Convenience. I'd pay a little bit more because it was right there. Now the dollar store is there going, well, that's convenient and less money. And that's the constant challenge we're dealing with.
13: But that's what I'm going for, right? I'm going for the hybrid of the convenience as well as the savings. It's 2026. I don't have the money I used to have. And I want to make sure that by 2036, my financial situation is different.
11: But what value are you putting on your time to leave your house and go pick it up?
13: Yeah, for me, again, I'd rather cook, right?
11: Yeah,
13: which is different. Which is even cheaper.
11: No, I think that's coming back.
13: But what I'm saying is okay, so those are my options. Okay, I'll cook at home, but unless it's something I really want, and then I want it so much, I'm willing to sacrifice my time to go get it.
11: Yeah.
13: And that to me is that's the benchmark. But the convenience has been, for me, the failure. And that's where the money goes. And I want to keep that money. Oh, we got to run, my friend.
11: All right. Hey, always a pleasure.
13: Thank you so much. Hey, remember to find us on YouTube. We upload all sorts of interviews all the time. And we don't want you to just watch. We want you to subscribe. That helps us grow the channel. And it helps us grow the community. When we come back, this Jason Arday thing out of Cambridge is getting bigger and bigger and bigger. We'll talk about it next right here on The Ben Mulrooney Show.
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24: Good afternoon, it's 4 o'clock. From the 980 CFPL newsroom, I'm Mike Hodges. Huron County OPP are investigating a deadly overnight fire north of London. Police say emergency responders were called to a residential fire on Parline in the municipality of Bluewater at around 2:45 this morning. OPP say an 82-year-old person was in the home and pronounced dead at the scene. Fire crews successfully contained and extinguished the blaze. The officer of the chief coroner and the Ontario Forensic Pathology Service are continuing to investigate the cause of the blaze and the circumstances surrounding the death. The Canadian Armed Forces are on standby to help the wildfire situation in British Columbia, which has forced the evacuations of over 20,000 people. Defense Minister David McGuinty says while the province has not formally asked for military help, the Canadian Armed Forces are in direct, constant contact with the BC government and Ottawa. BC declared a state of emergency over the weekend as one person has died, and there has been extensive property destruction due to the Bald Range wildfire. McGuinty says the military is ready the moment it receives a formal request to act, and the situation was being assessed hour by hour. A powerful 7.4 magnitude earthquake has struck Western Columbia, killing at least 111 people. Columbia's president declared an emergency to expedite funding for recovery. The quake hit the remote Choco region today and was felt as far as Bogota. Local officials confirmed deaths across several regions, and the quake is the most powerful in Colombia in the last decade. Authorities are concerned about aftershocks, and flights have been suspended in several airports. International support and aid have been offered. Unifor and General Motors have begun negotiations on a new labor contract, with talks kicking off at a downtown Toronto bargaining table. Unifor National President Lena Payne and GM Canada President Jack Gopal shook hands today to mark the beginning of discussions. Payne says she believes they have something to prove.
0: We have to show everyone, including Canadians and especially our members, that this auto industry is here to stay, and that General Motors intends to be an important part of that industry for generations to come. That's our collective responsibility during these talks.
24: The union that represents more than 4,600 members at Ontario GM facilities has set a target deadline of August 21st to reach a tentative agreement with GM. A Canadian who posed as a pilot for free flights has pled guilty to wire fraud in the U.S. Officials say a Toronto man has admitted to using a fake employee identification card to get free flights from three airlines between January 2020 and late October 2024. 34-year-old Dallas Bukornik previously worked as a flight attendant for a commercial airline in Canada and agreed to pay restitution to the airlines as part of his plea deal. He faces a 20-year prison sentence, a $250,000 fine, as well as a term of supervised release. And just a heads up, Toronto will open a critical four-game homestand tonight against Boston. The Blue Jays currently sit 3.5 games back of a wildcard berth in the AL East. Jameson Taillon will start for the Jays. The Red Sox, who own one of those wildcard spots, will send Sonny Gray to the mound. And you can hear the call on 980 CFPL beginning at 7 o'clock. And let's get you back to London Live with Mike Stubbs here on 980 CFPL.
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13: Jason Arday controversy just keeps going and going and going. For those of you who are new to this scandal, this was the youngest black tenured professor in the history of Cambridge University in the UK. And his life story was absolutely unbelievable. So unbelievable, in fact, that a big vast swaths of it were, in fact, untrue. And provably so. Let's listen to this to a man on UK TV essentially going through it chapter and verse.
3: Reading and writing, I could not read or write till I was 18. Football and snooker, he played both to a professional level, including a brief appearance for Crystal Palace. Seems untrue. Medical diagnoses, autism, dyslexia, dyscalculia, deaf in one ear, brain tumour removed just before his PhD, a stroke and a broken leg during a marathon. Running in 2010 and 2013, 2015, he did 30 marathons in 35 days, including, by the way, breaking his leg during one but continuing. 300 miles in 3 days.
13: You know, we got it. The guy made stuff up, and then he didn't even get to the academic issues of plagiarism and making up sources and claiming that he was a visiting professor at universities that had never heard of him. I mean, this is all provable stuff, right? And let's not forget, he was also responsible for teaching students, right? That's kind of part and parcel of being a professor. Here's what one of his former students said on X. Quote, I can honestly describe RDA's teaching as terrible. He rarely used the PowerPoint slides. Instead, he usually just casually sat on a desk giving his generalized views on racism without ever referring to any academic theories, let alone those relevant to the, quote, youth participation and identities module he was supposed to be teaching. So now we're in the portion of the scandal where people are have to come to terms with the fact that they dug in their heels and defended this guy, including the police. You'll remember that when a journalist was trying to get to the bottom of the plagiarism stuff, the Metropolitan Police of London, the Met, they reached out to the journalist and said, hey, we don't want you talking to Jason Arday or contacting him anymore because you're causing him mental distress. That was a great one. Well,
4: this story this is an onion, and you're like, okay,
13: the commissioner,
4: it keeps on peeling back layers.
13: The commissioner he was on TV. We won't play the audio for you, but essentially he just wants to rip off the Band-Aid and let that wound heal real
5: yeah,
13: quick.
5: He's like,
13: yep, we dropped the ball. We're really sorry. Shouldn't have happened. But you know, we did some stuff and we're really sorry.
5: And yeah, did you apologize to the guy? Yeah. We apologized to him.
13: Of course, we unreservedly apologized and he moved on.
5: Sorry that we bullied you.
13: But of course, Black Lives Matter in the UK, they came to his defense. I mean, they circled the wagons big time. But of course, in typical fashion, I would suppose, they are claiming they're not going to apologize. It's not their fault that they got it wrong. It's Cambridge's fault for giving them false information.
6: Put a man in a senior position without doing basic due diligence. And we think that the letter was really in response to a vacuum created by Cambridge's own failure. They failed to properly address systemic racism, and instead they appointed someone apparently without the proper process. So we don't think that we should apologise for standing by someone who was being castigated wildly in the press.
13: Well, that's walking a really interesting tightrope there, BLM. Well done. And then, you know, it's not all misdirection from BLM. It's James O'Brien is a famous journalist in the UK. He proudly stood in defense of the professor, and he feels like he's got egg on his face today.
7: I feel like a mug, actually, is the short answer. I don't feel guilt. I don't feel, you should have done differently or you should have done better, because, I mean, who would? Who would meet a Cambridge professor and immediately start thinking, God, I wonder whether you actually deserve to be a Cambridge? I certainly wouldn't do that. But it's more the personal contact that I've had with him subsequently that makes me feel like a mug. The fact that he thought I was someone that he might be able to persuade to stick up for him when he knew that he'd done wrong.
13: And that's really the issue here. I mean, I could make an argument that ignoring the glaring red flags that any good faith observer would say, oh, that's a little weird, but you're going to ignore him because he's black. I could make the argument that that in and of itself is racist. But can we please just all like get out of our silos and join the vast majority of people living in what I like to call reality? Can we acknowledge, let's acknowledge it, man. Like, let's put our swords down, put our shields down, and just all acknowledge that this guy makes stuff up, that this guy is a fabulist, that this guy is a plagiarist, that this guy is a liar. He's a serial liar. And notice, I didn't say anything about race, because this is a man who took advantage of a particular moment in time to advance his self-service. Another man in another time representing a different community would have done the same thing. This is not inherently about black people, just as in another time it wouldn't be inherently about a Chinese person or a white person or a woman or a trans person. Acknowledging this person's failures does not set black people back a generation, nor does it reinforce structural racism in academia, which is utter nonsense, by the way. In the world that we've been living in, you know very well, just as I do, who academia is racist towards these days, and it ain't black people. There is a particular group of people that have been targeted, and I won't even say it because you know what I think and you know I'm right. Acknowledging his failures is a necessary step in healing the dysfunction of the past 15 years because it allows us all to occupy a shared space for once. We're not spinning our own realities and spinning our own tires and not going anywhere. Let's all get in this one place, acknowledge that this guy's just a bad actor. He's a bad actor and he fooled some people. He didn't fool some other people. And once we can acknowledge that, then we can start problem solving. Then we can ask Cambridge the questions that matter. But if one group is looking at it like, oh, Cambridge is reinforcing structural racism, and others are saying, oh, he's a DEI hire that proves that the whole thing was a charade. Let's just acknowledge the simplest of facts. This one dude is an inveterate liar. How did he get past what were supposed to be checks and balances? And how do we ensure it doesn't happen again? And if we can do that, that's a win for all of us. And it won't happen again. And then we can move on to the next problem and the next problem and the problem after that. The problem that is facing Cambridge today, as I said, is how did they let this happen? Why didn't they check his resume? Why didn't, even when mountains of information were coming their way, did they choose to ignore them? But most importantly, because that's bookkeeping. That there are students who are affected here. There are students who are affected because when they challenged him, as that student said at the top, when they challenged him and said, yeah, we don't think we're getting our money's worth out of this guy found out, accused them of racism, and then docked their grades. And they then graduated with lesser grades than they were entitled to. There are stories today that those students are now going to come back with a potential lawsuit against Cambridge. That's a problem. That's a problem that they need to address because tuition at Cambridge ain't cheap. And your grades determine your earning power afterwards. So they can come for damages as well as lost revenue in the future. This is a real problem for Cambridge. But it only has value for us if we all see the same thing. And the one thing that should be as clear as the nose on my face is that Jason Arday is a liar. Let's agree on that. We can fix the problem moving forward. Here's a text. Ben, another great show, but I'm just wondering, can I say now that I have a doctorate from Cambridge? Why not? All right, don't go anywhere. When we come back, oh, this is a doozy. You thought the problems in sport were just about the WNBA? No, we got those problems up here, too. That's coming up next.
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9: After another round of morning rain, we get a mix of sun and cloud and a chance of another shower or thundershower forming in the humidity, and it is humid, and the high in the mid-upper 20s. And 15 degrees tonight with fog patches likely in the humidity as it continues. 27 tomorrow, same kind of thing as today, partly sunny, early fog patches. Not sure about a shower thunderstorm chance yet. It's not that great tomorrow, a little drier. But it's back on Wednesday and Thursday, not in a big way. 25 degrees apiece, mostly cloudy to partly sunny. The risk of showers, 30-40%. Tonight's low 15.
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13: Sport athlete was Deion Sanders, and there's Bo Derek. But the ability to play two sports is absolutely it's to me it's like one of the pinnacles of sport, and to be an incredible baseball and football player. That was at the top of the heap for me.
28: Bo Jackson.
13: Thank you. Bo Jackson. I'm telling you, the 5 hour energy is wearing off, but Bo Jackson. And then you saw what Deion Sanders did playing. I think he played in two sports on the same weekend. Unbelievable. He played for Atlanta Braves and he played for the Falcons. Like, and when you can play both at the professional level, you're at the top. Well, there's a new name on that

teammates won an amateur golf championship for Team BC. She's a foot taller than her other teammates. She identifies as a woman, but there's a lot of male characteristics there. But we didn't want to touch it, right? We weren't going to touch it because we didn't know enough about it. And I didn't want this to get conflated necessarily with the WNBA thing. And I didn't want to be accused of punching down. And we want to see the story develop. And we're glad we let it breathe. Because it turns out that Veronica Ivy used to be Rachel McKinnon. Rachel McKinnon transitioned at 29 and set not one, but two world records as a woman in cycling. So she can hit, she can drive the ball 280 yards as an amateur, which statistically would put her in the top 1% of professional women's golfers. And back in her day, when she was Rachel McKinnon, dominated Masters cycling by winning back-to-back world championships. But, of course, to suggest that this has anything to do with anything other than her being a peak athlete, peak female athlete, is in certain circles, phobic. her argument is she insists that she is a biological female, not just a trans female, a biological female, because she is legally recognized as a woman, and says body parts shouldn't dictate human rights. And she said that her genes and her chromosomes don't win these championships. It's her performance that wins the championships. That's sort of like saying, I'm sorry, I didn't shoot that man. I didn't kill that person. The gun that I was holding killed that person. It's you're splitting hairs. Yes, of course, chromosomes don't win championships, but the chromosomes that led to your bone density and your heart being larger and your lung capacity and your height differential, your lower center of gravity, those are things that are dictated by your chromosomes. And then your body that was grown because of those chromosomes allowed for this physical advantage. Again, you transitioned at 29. You didn't start the transition at 12. You didn't start taking puberty blockers. You fully matured into a full grown adult male and then transitioned. And I celebrate your decision to live your authentic self as Rachel McKinnon and then Veronica Ivy. But you put some highway miles on that male body before jumping into female sport. Now, I was watching a video of Veronica Ivy when she was Rachel McKinnon, and she said that if she had her druthers, it would all come down to self-identification. If you self-identify, then that's who you are. And I support that, too. But now we find ourselves in the sideshow of the WNBA, where two former and first draft male players are now self-identifying as women and are challenging. They want to play in the WNBA. They want to be drafted next year. And the WNBA has a choice. They either stick to their convictions that a person who self-identifies as a woman is a woman and has every right to play against everybody else in the WNBA. So they either have to stick to their convictions and demonstrate that they are consistent, or they exclude these two people, which will inevitably lead to a lawsuit, or they change the definition and we can just finally admit that biology in certain things matters. Like if the sport issue was not part of this discussion, I think 95% of Canadians would just get on with their lives. 95% of North Americans would get on with their lives and just say it.
my trans

0: colleague is my trans colleague is a person just like me and has all the same rights and responsibilities and should be able to enjoy their lives just as I do. But this wedge issue is making it impossible because we were told for 10 years to believe something that you cannot follow to a logical conclusion, as is witnessing and is bearing out in the WNBA. And I think we've seen an example with this Veronica Ivy. I mean, if you look at this picture of Veronica Ivy and her two teammates, she's not even touching the trophy. The two biological women are holding the trophy. She's just standing there with her arms behind her back because, well, she's foisted a lot of trophies in her time as a woman. And so maybe she's like, you know what? You girls do it. I've been here before. You enjoy what I helped us win. But I wonder if these other two women would have won had Veronica Ivy not been there. And instead, the second place person would have collected, would have been on that team. I don't know. We'll never know because a biological woman was excluded from that moment, as was the case every time Veronica Ivy as Rachel McKinnon lapped her competition on a bicycle. She criticizes policies that restrict trans women, like bans after male puberty, as being unscientific. She argues there are no definitive peer-reviewed sports science studies proving that trans women hold an automatic unfair competitive advantage over cisgender women after undergoing hormone replacement therapy. This is why this side is going to lose this debate. You've got someone who is literally a foot taller, probably 50 pounds heavier, with denser muscles, with thicker denser bones and thicker muscles, a bigger heart, bigger lungs, saying that there's nothing that proves that I hold a biological advantage. My eyes tell me that you are either not living in reality or you're lying. In either case, it's a battle you're going to lose because we all have eyes and we know we've seen your medals and we've seen your world records and we've seen that the person below you was a biological woman. So I don't need your peer-reviewed studies to tell me that your argument does not hold up under scrutiny. And this is just going to keep happening because people are waking up and they're tired of this stuff. They're tired of being told that biology doesn't matter. And if my daughter is ever excluded because of a transgender athlete, I'll have a problem with that. All right, we are going to take a break, and we're going to get right back into the WNBA of it all because it's still there, front and center. I wish we didn't have to talk about it, but we do. That's next on the Ben Mulrooney Show. Well, Larry...
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0: You know, it's such a shame that this is what we're talking about when we talk about women's professional basketball. The Toronto Tempo have arrived in Toronto, the first WNBA team outside the United States. I mean, they're on a losing streak right now, but they're a new team, so that's to be expected. But attendance is up, and the excitement around women's sport should be something we all rally behind. But I was always curious, and Drolet and I talked about it a lot, about like, what don't they get? Why aren't they highlighting stars, the Caitlin Clarks of the league, the way, because she's the Jordan of that league, right? That's what she does. She puts butts in seats. She gets people excited. And instead of highlighting her and also protecting her the way they protected Michael Jordan, because you want her to have a long career, it feels like it was open season on her out there. And I said it's because it's a league that is untethered by market forces, because it's been subsidized by the men's game for so long. They can afford to have these silly side quests and take up divisive social issues, when what they should be doing is talking about basketball and women's basketball and bringing as many people in as possible. And they, you know, by drawing battle lines and saying on this side are all the good people and on that side are all the bad people, well, on this one issue of trans rights, there are more people on the side that disagrees with the WNBA. It just is. And you're drawing a line saying, if you believe the other side, you're a bad person. That's not a way to build a business. But if you're not interested in building a business, because you don't have to, because you don't have to worry about turning a profit, because you're being subsidized by the men's game, you can continue down this path. And it looks like that's what's happening. You'll remember Sophie Cunningham is really the one who lit the fuse here when she came out staunchly in favor of girls' sports for biological girls and girls' spaces for biological girls. Well, during the last game, she got clotheslined by Dejonne Carrington, a black woman who, not for nothing, was wearing a long blonde wig. Let's listen to this hard foul on Sophie.
6: There is wind up. There is follow through. There's potential for injury.
12: Without
6: There's Sophie
12: question.
6: Cunningham in a vulnerable position in the air.
12: Wow.
6: Yeah. I mean.
0: And so Dejonne got ejected. And what did she blame it on? White privilege. And that's despite her appropriating, whiteness with the blonde wig, because that hair is not found in nature. And the Florida Attorney General said that if the foul had happened in Florida, then Carrington would be in jail. And look, what would the conversation be like if a white woman wearing an Afro wig clotheslined black players, and then when they got kicked out, wrote about black privilege or some nonsense like that? Like, what would you talk about today? And there are those who are going to say, oh, it's not the same. It's exactly the same. The majority of the league's black. Sophie Cunningham's the minority. She also has an opposing social view. She absolutely is the minority there. Come on, guys. Ladies, can we get back to playing basketball and making it about basketball? Because if you insist on making about these divisive social issues, this league will collapse. Because how's the media covering this clothesline? Sophie Cunningham, Sports Illustrated. Sophie Cunningham got a bitter taste of karma after drawing flagrant foul in Fever Sky. Victim blaming. That's really sweet. That's great. Well done, Sports Illustrated. It's nice to see that you've found a way to remind people why nobody cares about your opinions anymore. And of course, the folly of this entire exercise is that former NBAers Enes Kanter and Royce Lewis have declared for the WNBA draft. I want to be very clear here. I don't like this. I don't like this at all. I don't like this for the league. I don't like this as a look for the men who now self-identify as women. I don't like it. But I didn't choose this. This was at some point going to happen. We hear stories that the leadership of the WNBA is now behind closed doors trying to come up with a definition of what a woman is. I heard a podcast that said in all of the constitutional documents that make up this league, all the rules and regulations and definitions, at no point have they defined what a woman is in the constitutional documents that make up the WNBA. By the way, what does the W stand for in WNBA? There you go. And they never defined it. That didn't happen by accident. They chose not to do that. And this is the logical conclusion to the illogical position of the WNBA. I could be cavalier and say they effed around and now they're finding out. I mean, that's the inelegant way of saying it. But yes, when you create a reality that doesn't reflect reality, it's going to come crashing down with somebody just poking at it. Enes Kanter poked at it. Royce Lewis poked at it. And we're seeing cataclysmic consequences because they were very unserious about something that should be taken very seriously. And just because you state your position with conviction doesn't mean your position can hold water. And this position is untenable. It's untenable because two men who are now self-identifying as women are challenging your illogical take on reality. I think we've got a little bit of time. Let's see if we can open up the phone lines. 416-870-6400 or 1-888-225-TALK. I'd love to see what you guys think about this. I don't want to be talking about these things, and I'm trying to be kind. I'm trying to give grace here, but for years and years and years, we were shouted at with slogans that when reality challenged them, this is the result. This is the result. And girls are young girls are suffering. In our previous segment, we talked about Veronica Ivy, the golfer slash world record breaking cyclist. That world record used to be held by a biological woman. What happened to that person? You know, second place is not as good as first place. It's just not. And you can say, you know, there's people out there saying, oh, it doesn't matter. It doesn't happen that often. If it happens to one girl, it happened to your daughter, I wonder what you'd say. But we can't ask that stuff. You can't ask that stuff. All right, let's. We got some calls coming in, and we got just a few minutes to get them. So we got three calls here. We're going to try to get through them as quickly as possible. We'll start with Laura. Laura, welcome to the show.
12: Hi, Ben. I think you are fantastic.
0: Oh, thank you very much.
12: You're very welcome.
0: What are your thoughts?
12: You know what? I think the world has gone crazy. It's very simple. A man is a man. A woman is a woman. And to take places away from young girls who have maybe been playing sports for, you know, since they were little, and then proceeding into high school or junior high school, and then a boy who's now saying, you know what, I'm going to identify as transgender, taking that spot away from her is not fair. Listen, you can identify whatever makes you happy.
0: Yeah, yeah.
12: I don't have issue with that.
0: Yeah.
12: What I have issue is, why is it so difficult for a league such as the WNBA to identify what a woman is? And
0: because for far too long we allowed for it to happen. We allowed for people to just create their own reality. And I want, like, and I thank you, Laura, for your call. Look, it's very simple. 95% of people, if sport and personal space was taken off the table, there would be no issues. Live your life any way you want, and I will cheer you on, and I will support you, and I will help you in that endeavor to make sure that your rights are respected, your rights are not challenged, that you get to live your life just as I get to live mine. But when it comes to these two issues, which, by the way, represent such a small segment, but they are polarizing and they are a hot button, unfortunately, it becomes about that. And those things crowd out everything else. And it is a shame because very real people, very real trans people's lives are impacted, who never want to talk about sports. They just want to live their lives. And the WNBA is going to have to answer for their sort of their cavalier position in the coming days, I suspect. All right, we're going to take a break. When we come back, our good friend David Boris joins us to talk hostile history and how Star Wars has something to do with world history. That's coming up next.
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17: Warm, humid weather covers southwestern Ontario for, well, the first 10 days of August produced a month's worth of rain, and we're not done yet. We have a chance of another shower, a thunder shower this evening or tonight in the humidity, 15 the low, and then fog patches start to form overnight and tomorrow morning. Mix of sun and cloud once that burns off tomorrow, high of 27 again. It'll be humid, humidex up in the mid-30s. And Wednesday, mostly cloudy with less chance of a shower, but not zero, 25 degrees there. Thursday, a mix of sun cloud with a small but not insignificant chance of a shower, 25 as well. Tonight's low, 15.
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0: It is time to nerd out in a way that I just didn't even know possible. My love of world history, specifically World War II through the Cold War into today, and Star Wars are colliding in this next segment with the host of Hostile History, David Boris. David, welcome.
25: Hey, buddy. How you doing?
0: I'm chomping at the bit here. So tell me, what are we talking about today? How does Star Wars have anything to do with world history?
25: Okay, Ben, this is, I got to tell you, this is one of my favorite episodes that we've done so far because I'm a big nerd, and I think you might be too.
0: Yep.
25: And I'm a big nerd for military history, mm-hmm. and I'm a big nerd for cultural things like sci-fi and all that stuff. And I know you've hinted at Star Trek before, but we'll get to that in another episode many, many weeks down the road. But this simple fact here, which I love, is that this is blending my nerd of history and my nerd of science fiction into one, because the bottom line is something like Star Wars, as impactful as it's been on our culture, has actually been a reflection of world events and specifically conflict since the Vietnam War up to the modern day.
0: Okay, you're going to have to dive into it because, like I said, in my mind, I always viewed Star Wars not as sci-fi, but as science fantasy with magic and all sorts of stuff and myths and people, you know, resurrections and all sorts of stuff. Versus Star Trek, which I viewed as like real parallels to world history, how the the Vulcans were some said were the Chinese, and you had the
25: Klingons
0: and the Romulans were the communists of Russia, but you're telling me that there are real parallels between the Star Wars universe and our world.
25: Well, okay, yes. And so you're making an interesting point here, because obviously when you look at Star Trek, we see very clear efforts to reflect the geopolitics of the day, especially from the original series. Now, Star Wars doesn't necessarily have that same, like, explicit reflection. But what's really interesting, let's just go way back to the beginning. See, when George Lucas is writing what becomes Star Wars Episode IV, A New Hope, He is living in the time of the Vietnam War.
0: Yeah.
25: And he is writing that script as a reflection of what is happening in Vietnam. And as you know, the Vietnam War became immensely unpopular in the United States by the end of the 60s and the beginning of the 70s. And believe it or not, when he's writing about the rebels fighting the empire, for him, it's the Viet Cong fighting against the empire of America. And it's so it's interesting, that first movie itself reflects that Vietnam era. But by the time you get to episodes 5 and 6, so Empire Strikes Back, Return of the Jedi, we're now into the 80s. And guess what the empire has become then? The Soviet Union.
0: Right.
25: And now it's starting to reflect the broader Cold War. And we go, I bring on historian Chris Kempshall, and we go through this into the expanded universe. So the books that started coming out of the 90s that are fantastic, I love reading them, and how the books began to even more reflect what was going on in the changing geopolitics and conflict of the world.
0: Yeah, it's I want to spend a minute on sort of the new generation of Star Wars, the post 9/11 stuff, because when I was in my entertainment television days, I actually got to go do the junket for the prequels I went to Skywalker Ranch to Skywalker Ranch. I did all the interviews there. I watched episode 1 from Skywalker Ranch in George Lucas's perfect THX tuned theater.
25: Wow, that's amazing.
0: Yeah. So explain to me, how did Star Wars reflect a post 9/11 world?
25: Yeah, that's a great question, because the prequels are fascinating, because the prequels, you know, the episode 1 is a weird one for me. It's a bit of an aberration because it's kind of a bit of a kid's movie.
0: Yeah, and it starts with like trade negotiations, right? And people got stuck on those characters, that very first scene that looked absolutely racist to a lot of people. They look like
25: whole Jar Jar Binks controversy.
0: And Jar Jar Binks. Oh yeah, Misa.
25: Oh my gosh. Yeah, totally. No, I would say that it's very interesting you bring up the episodes 1, 2, and 3, because those ones probably not so much. Generally speaking, Chris and others have argued that those weren't as reflection of the geopolitical circumstances of the world. In fact, the movies themselves are not where the real reflections come out. What you do is, if you look at the expanded universe, so if you look at the comic books, the games, and the books themselves, those are actually reflecting the world around. I'll give you a perfect example. Post 9/11, everyone's talking about the war on terror. Well, guess what starts happening in the books? It starts talking about the new republic that formed after the defeat of the empire and how they start to deal with terrorists.
0: Yeah.
25: I'll give you one more example too. One of the themes that comes out in the books especially is genocide. And as you know, one of the dark chapters of the 1990s was the Rwandan genocide.
0: Yeah.
25: And sort of the world's first exposure to modern genocide since the Second World War. And you have the Yugoslavian wars, you have ethnic cleansing. And guess what starts happening in these books? You start to see these same themes popping up in the canon of the Star Wars universe. And then, of course, we could take it all the way to Andor if you want to really.
0: Yes, tell me, because
25: very serious.
0: Listen, I think they've had a lot of missteps in Star Wars. Andor was a home run.
25: It was a masterpiece.
0: Yeah, I love it.
25: It was a masterpiece.
0: Yeah, fantastic. Watching those prisoners building components for the Death Star, like actually seeing that human beings were involved in the construction of the Death Star, that was. Taking it down to that granular human level was something.
25: Well, that was the best thing about it, because I'm sorry to interrupt that. Sorry, I just get so excited here. I don't mean to interrupt
0: you. Go ahead.
25: I just because you were talking earlier about how it's like science fantasy, but Andor was science fiction.
0: Yeah.
25: See, because Andor got rid of the Jedis and the wizards and all that stuff, and it was just about human beings dealing with an oppressive and a repressive regime. It was about the fear of fascism. Yeah. And we were living in a world at that time where we see fascism and autocracy and even presidents and other political leaders talking about that stuff as if it's a good way to go, as if those are the people that should be respected. And here we see Andor, the individuals choosing to fight against that type of regime.
0: Now, let's spend a couple of minutes just talking about the viewing order that you would watch if you had to watch it again. What is the order in which you would watch the three trilogies?
25: You know what? I would have to do it from 1 to all the way through. I think you got to do it in chronological order, despite the total disparity in quality and script writing and everything like that. Oh. If I was tell, if I was to tell anyone, I still say you go in chronological order. But you know what? That might be because I'm a historian too. Maybe that's because I'm just like, you need to see it unfold in the actual chronological order was meant to be.
0: But if George Lucas started us on four, then we got to start on four. Like it's from his mind. It's from his soul. If he started us on four, then and said, then you go back to 1, 2, 3, and then you go to the other three. Which, by the way, that first number seven was a really great reintroduction, reinvigoration, and a lot of callbacks, and it was a positive and uplifting. And then they S'd the bed. It was just
25: it
0: was just garbage what they did. Everything that was set up, all the threads that were set up to be pulled at in episode 8, the Ryan Johnson, I got a lot of respect for him as a director, just comes and says, no, we're not going to do any of that stuff. It was I cannot believe the dumpster fire that 8 was, and then that led to somehow Palpatine has returned. Give me a break.
25: And you know what's I guess, you know what's funny is the books have to like fill all that space in now too, you know? Like the books are now going to like try to be, how do we fill in this crazy left turn that the whole canon went?
0: Is it somehow
25: what do you think George Lucas thought of all that stuff?
0: I'm sure the billions of dollars that he was sitting on made the tonic go down just a little bit better. Hey, David Boris, thanks so much. When's the next episode of Hostile History dropping?
25: Oh, it's dropping this Wednesday morning, and it's going to be a doozy.
0: Thank you, brother. Talk to you soon.
25: Take care, pal.
0: All right, coming up for our Toronto audience, we've got a giveaway for you. If you like Chinese food, you want to stick around.
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9: Good afternoon. It's 5 o'clock from the 980 CFPL newsroom. I'm Mike Hodges. Here on County OPP, confirm an elderly resident has died following an early morning fire. Police, fire crews, and EMS responded to a residential fire on Par Line in the municipality of Bluewater just before 3 o'clock this morning. Fire crews successfully contained and extinguished the blaze, but an 82-year-old resident was in the home at the time of the fire and died at the scene. The office of the fire marshal has been contacted, and the investigation into the cause of the fire continues. The Canadian Armed Forces are on standby to help the wildfire situation that deteriorated rapidly over the weekend in BC's Okanagan region. Brenna Owen from the Canadian Press shares more details from the scene.
12: We did learn yesterday, very sadly, that an 80-year-old woman died while trying to escape this fire in the Meadow Valley area outside Summerland. RCMP say she died suddenly, and they believe it was a result of the fire, which some residents told me was surreal and apocalyptic as it exploded in size on Friday.
9: Areas around Okanagan Lake were devastated by the Bald Range wildfire that roared into the outskirts of Summerland on the lake's western shorefront on Saturday, forcing 20,000 residents to flee, and it continues to burn out of control. While the death toll is rising after today's massive earthquake in Colombia, ABC's Patrick Rivel has more.
13: We are still really only getting a sense of the scale of the damage. The 7.4 magnitude quake hit in western Colombia. We know that rescue efforts are underway. We've been seeing these frightening videos showing buildings swaying, walls collapsing, the buildings themselves coming down, people terrified, holding on to each other, just trying not to be thrown to the ground. We've heard from the US and neighboring countries saying that they stand ready to assist. And of course, this comes just weeks after that devastating earthquake in Venezuela.
9: Unifor and General Motors have begun negotiations on a new labor contract. Talks have kicked off at a downtown Toronto bargaining table where Unifor National President Lena Payne and President and Managing Director at GM Canada Jack Opel shook hands to mark the beginning of discussions. The union has set a target date of August 21st to reach a tentative agreement with GM. A Toronto man has pleaded guilty to wire fraud after posing as a commercial pilot to obtain hundreds of free flights in the U.S. Prosecutors say 34-year-old Dallas McCormick used a fake employee ID card to secure flights from three airlines between 2020 and 2024. Former Canadian flight attendant was arrested in Panama and extradited to the U.S. after being indicted last year. He's agreed to repay the airlines and faces up to 20 years in prison when he's sentenced on December 8th. Another member of parliament has announced plans to resign. Liberal MP Sean Chen says injuries sustained in a car accident late last year have prevented him from traveling to Ottawa as often as the job requires. The Scarborough North MP in Toronto is the latest in a growing list of MPs vacating their seat this summer. Prime Minister Mark Carney thanked Chen for his advocacy for young people in his work to combat racism. And just a heads up, Jays fans, Toronto are set to open an important four-game home series with Boston tonight. Toronto are 3.5 games behind in the AL wildcard race, with the Red Sox holding one of those spots. Canadian Jameson Taillon will make his Rogers Centre debut as a member of the Blue Jays. CFBL will have the call beginning at 7 p.m. And let's get you back to London Live with Mike Stubbs here on 980 CFPL.
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1: This is London Live, and we have an opportunity to talk with someone right now who is about to embark on something very symbolic for a very important reason. It is for the health and welfare of his daughter. Joe Gesualdi is from London. He's a dad. He's a dad of Sydney. And we got to hear earlier today how Joe and his family have reached a point at which Joe is going to be walking and pushing his daughter Sydney's empty wheelchair all the way to Queen's Park.
20: Mike, thank you for the opportunity to talk about Sydney and our Miles for a Miracle wheelchair push. Sydney was rear-ended here in London 3 years ago and suffered catastrophic neck injury, and we have been trying to get care for Sydney here in Canada and Ontario for the last 3 years, and we've exhausted every option. She suffered severe neck injury, and she's disabled, and we have exhausted every option to get Sydney the medical care that she needs here in Ontario. And we have found a surgeon in New York that does this complex neck surgery. And we applied for OHIP out-of-country funding, and were denied. We're in an appeal process now, but I can't wait any longer. Sydney was approved for surgery. And if I wait too much longer, she is at risk of being out of the window for the neck surgery to hopefully return her to a full life of mobility and a chance at a second shot at life. And I've chosen to walk Sydney's empty wheelchair to Queen's Park to hand Doug Ford, Sydney's documentation from her doctors who have been supporting her diagnosis and her need for surgery. The empty wheelchair represents the desperation of our family and the fact that I will never give up on Sydney and everything that she has lost. No father, no family should ever have to go to this extreme to try to get my daughter's surgery, and the empty wheelchair represents everything that's been taken and that's been lost from Sydney, and my hope that our efforts will one day bring change to the OHIP out of country funding process so that she can have a second chance at life.
0: We're talking with Joe Gesualdi right now, and Joe is preparing to walk his daughter's empty wheelchair to Queen's Park, as he says, to present the Premier with documentation. Joe, when did this crash take place?
20: It happened July 2023 here in London, and she suffered catastrophic neck injury and is now unable to feed or bathe herself. And she has been, it's a degenerative type of injury. So the neurological damage compounds as time goes by. And we are in fear that that there may be a day where it's too late to get the surgery. 3 years ago, this July 21st, Mike.
0: And with regard to what your daughter is going through, you mentioned that there is a chance, this surgery gives a chance to return to, you called it a full life.
20: Yeah, there's a high, the surgeon in New York is very experienced at doing this very complex and detailed neck surgery. He's done over 1,000 surgeries, and we have success stories all over the country of this surgery returning the people that have suffered this specific injury back to a full life. They lose some mobility because there's a spinal fusion involved, but the neurological damage that is done is relieved with the fusion. And by and large, these patients have gone on to live normal lives, back to the life that they had before. And the success rate for this particular surgery is very high. It's just really tragic that it's not available here in Canada, and that OHIP has denied our application for funding, and also many other patients in Ontario that have suffered this specific neck injury. Yes, so the success rate is high. There's a good chance that Sydney can return to a full life and then have a second shot at life again. She's only 27 years old.
0: We're talking with Joe Gesualdi, and Joe is going to be walking from London, Ontario, to Toronto, to Queen's Park, and we'll talk about how that is taking place in just a little bit. But this is Miles for a Miracle. And Joe, you have mentioned that you were denied in the OHIP process that you went through. Did they give a reason for that? Do they have to give a reason for that?
20: We are in the appeal process right now. They said that the surgical intervention is not the standard of care here in Canada. Canada is one of the few countries in the world that doesn't recognize the surgical option, and that has proven to return the functioning back to these patients who suffer this injury. Back to almost a complete full life with some limited and restricted mobility. But it's difficult with OHIP. They don't really have to give a reason. We do have a lawyer supporting us in the appeal to try and peel the layers back to understand the reasoning of how they've come to their decision. It's a very difficult process to navigate through. We're not the only ones that have had to navigate this process. Essentially, they have said that the standard of care here in Canada is not warranted for Sydney's condition. And we have a lot of evidence, including Sydney's neurosurgeon in Toronto, who is one of the world's leading neurosurgeons. We're so lucky to have him in Toronto. He has fully documented Sydney's medical condition and has supported her requirement for surgery, recognizes the success of this surgery. We've also had Teresa Armstrong, our own here, London Teresa Armstrong, on two occasions stand up at Queen's Park and speak about Sydney's condition and recognition that these barriers to this this care exist. Unfortunately, there's not a lot of good answers coming from OHIP, but we have a tremendous amount of support here from Teresa Armstrong and so many other people.
0: Joe, one final thing, and that's let's talk about this walk. When are you doing the walk?
20: So we're starting right here in our home of London, Mike, and it's starting August the 4th, and which is next week on Tuesday. And we are going through several cities on the way to Queen's Park. Milesforamiracle.com is where you can follow all of our progress. We're hoping to fund Sydney's surgery, but it's starting August the 4th on Tuesday morning. And I'll be walking Sydney's empty wheelchair through London to Victoria Park. And once I leave, I'll be hitting each town on the way to Queen's Park, and I will be joined by Teresa Armstrong at Queen's Park on September the 16th for a press conference. And we're starting this whole wheelchair push for Sydney on Tuesday, August the 4th.
0: Joe, really appreciate you talking with us today.
20: Thank you for the opportunity, Mike. It's really appreciated. We're doing everything we can to give Sydney another shot at life, and I'm very grateful to you for this time to be able to talk to our fellow citizens here in London and let them know about the Miles for a Miracle and pushing Sydney's wheelchair 200 kilometers to get her surgery.
0: Check out the website, miles4amiracle.com. That's Joe Gesualdi of London. 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
4: After three dry months in a row, it's turning into a pretty wet August. In the first 10 days, we've already had an August average month's worth, and there is likely more to come. It's very humid out there, so there's a chance of another round of showers or a thunderstorm late today as this humidity builds. 15 degrees a low tonight with fog patches likely, and then tomorrow morning they burn off into a partly sunny, humid day, and 27 degrees again. Wednesday, mostly cloudy, chance of a shower, 25. Thursday, partly sunny, and a chance of a shower in 25 as this wet, humid pattern continues. Tonight's low 15.
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3: 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I'm with Kevin Cattell, one of the must-see trustees from Paul J. Pickering & Associates. 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

0: Mike Stubbs. We also had information that came out this past week about emergency rooms and people working in emergency rooms, be they physicians, nurses, and it talked about some of the strain that is being experienced. And we've got an opportunity just to talk about a number of different things surrounding emergency rooms in this area. Now, we're not going to be able to overlay what was contained in that research with exactly what's going on in London, because it wasn't conducted in that way. But we do have an opportunity to hear from Dr. Adam Duccolo. And Dr. Duccolo is the Integrated Vice President of Medical and Academic Affairs for London Health Sciences Center and for St. Joseph's Healthcare. And here is our conversation with Dr. Duccolo.
1: I can't really comment on the specific study because I wasn't one of the authors. But burnout, you know, it affects physicians, nurses, and other health professionals in many specialties, including the emergency department. And myself as an emergency physician, I can attest to that. And it has been, growing over the years. I think the pandemic shed some light on it, but it's continued to grow since that time.
0: When we look at addressing physical wellness for physicians, can you take us through that aspect of the role of a hospital and what happens?
1: For sure. And I don't think this is just about physical wellness. I think this is about your work environment, who you work with, and the system around you. So as leaders, it's very important, our healthcare leaders, very important to support the providers that provide the excellent, or to provide the excellent care that they do. It's also important for our hospitals, as well as our government, to continue funding the healthcare system as they have been, and increasing the resources over the years. We have at London Health Sciences Center and St. Joseph's Healthcare London put in specific resources to support credentialed professional staff or physicians, such as having physician well-being leads at both hospitals and within each of our medical departments. And those resources aren't simply about resilience and providing people with resources that they might need. It's about looking for ways to prevent burnout, to decrease the pressure on frontline providers, and to ensure they don't get to a point of burnout and in fact can enjoy the work they do, because it's so important to our patients and our community.
0: Dr. Duccolo, everybody is so busy, and healthcare maybe takes the so busy and really magnifies that. That's in big, bold writing with all of the demands that can exist. How do you get that message through, or the communication going, that, hey, if you need something, here's what you can do?
1: So it's all about communicating through multiple channels. I think what you're asking is, how do we get the message through to our providers? And that rests on the shoulders of medical leaders or healthcare leaders to ensure that people are informed of the resources that are available, constantly communicating, whether it's through one-on-one conversations, through, networks that are available, social networks, as well as, email and all of the standard forms of communication, and having that information available at the fingertips of providers when they need it most, and easy to access.
0: We're talking right now with Dr. Adam Duccolo, and Dr. Duccolo is the Integrated Vice President of Medical and Academic Affairs for London Health Sciences Center and St. Joseph's Healthcare London. And we're just taking a look at some of the realities of emergency rooms. When you look at day-to-day in an emergency room and sort of what you go through, does it even feel like day-to-day? Because the day never really stops. It's 24 hours, and there must be people coming in all hours of the 24 hours.
1: Absolutely. I've often commented to colleagues and friends that 4 o'clock in the morning at University Hospital or Victoria Hospital Emergency Department doesn't look a whole lot different than 4 o'clock in the afternoon, other than it's dark outside. I personally worked a night shift overnight last night, and we were busy right through the night, and unfortunately with long waits. So there isn't a break. I can remember as a resident many years ago that there was sometimes a slow time overnight in the old South Street Emerge, but that doesn't happen anymore. People are moving quickly, as quickly as they can, to provide the care people need in our community, and it is a 24/7 operation with no downtime.
0: How do we make this easier? I mean, that's a loaded question, but is there something you could look at and say, if this, then things would fail.

0: feel maybe slightly easier.
1: Well, I think it's important to recognize that governments, hospitals, doctors, everyone in healthcare teams all have a role to play. We have seen significant investments made in healthcare capacity, recruiting new members to the workforce, and hospital infrastructure, as well as connecting to care outside of the hospital. So, significant investments in primary care to try and prevent people from needing to go to the emergency department for the care they need, but having it available when they do need that care. Those investments are really important and appreciated. But at the same time, demand for care, and I don't want to be negative, but demand for care continues to grow. We have an aging population, as people get older, they tend to accrue more illnesses. And so they need more healthcare, appropriately so. So we need to work together with all those parts of the system I mentioned to address those pressures.
0: And in doing so, does the general public bear a responsibility in terms of what we're looking to? It's so easy to say, I'm not feeling well. Where should I go first? I should go to emergency. Is that something that we bear a responsibility for to really decide, okay, what is my situation?
1: I think it's a great question, Mike. And I think in general, if you person feels they need the emergency department, then they need the emergency department, and they will show up there, and they'll be triaged with the level of acuity or complexity of the care, and that will determine their wait time. But also to know the other options that are out there. The St. Joe's Urgent Care Center is a great place to receive care for less acute things that would not likely require admission to hospital. And probably most importantly, primary care. If you have a primary care provider, attempting to reach your primary care provider and see them for most things is a great option. And right now, we're in a much different place than we were a year or 18 months ago with primary care in the city. There's lots of signs as you drive down the streets of London with family doctors accepting patients. So my impression is that if you want a family doctor, there's a pretty good chance you'll find one right now. So using the great primary care resources and people we have in the city would be very helpful.
0: Yeah, that list that used to be thousands of names long, and we've had conversations about this, has now been reduced. So that's a big thing, finding primary care. Anything else you think the general public right now, all of us need to know about operations in emergencies as we move forward?
1: I think that the general message is that if you need us, we're here. And that's what brings pride to those of us that work in the emergency department on a regular basis. And we want you to know that the system, while strained and there's lots of pressures, it continues to be available. Yes, the waits are often long, and when you show up in the emergency department, you'll be triaged based on the level of need, based on a fairly standardized system. But we are still there to provide care to our community when needed.
0: Dr. Duccolo, really appreciate you having this conversation with us today. Thank you.
1: Thanks so much for having me, Mike.
0: That is Dr. Adam Duccolo, Integrated Vice President of Medical and Academic Affairs for London Health Sciences Centre and St. Joseph's Healthcare. And when we break down some of the things that we talked about, there is an onus on us. Like Dr. Duccolo is going to say it, if the emergency room is something you feel you need, please go there. But we do have certain things that go on where you've got individuals who wind up at emergency rooms on a regular basis, and that does lead to some of the strain. Now, that's not going to alter things completely if we were to address that in a different way. But he pointed to some of the other programs that are going on so that you have individuals maybe getting help before they turn to the emergency room. And those are important. So right now, we're at a place where hopefully we're seeing some improvement. Look at how this is another nod to the provincial government. And if we remember the Doug Ford government for something one day, it'll be a lot of things. But you know what will be really, really great long after their history has been written? It will be the work that was done in connecting Ontarians to primary care physicians. The more people we speak with, even people in other parties, will point and say what they've done in connecting Ontarians to primary care physicians has been excellent. And it's what needed to be done. And there's another example. Let's take a break. This is London Live. 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
0: This is London Live. My name is Mike Stubbs. Richard McLaren is a very well-known name when it comes to the McLaren Report, obviously, looking at anti-doping, but has also been talking about gambling. And we had an opportunity to speak with Richard not long after Richard had received an honorary degree from Western.
16: Well, it's going very well. I've been continuing to monitor some of the things that I've worked on in the past, but I've also done a lot of new things since those 10 years have gone by. I do a lot of sports investigation work in a number of different fields, but particularly in basketball and tennis, because I have official positions involving assessment of anti-corruption problems that they may have. And I'm always amazed at how much impact the report of the Sochi events has had. And it's still, some of the ripple effects are still going on to this very day. And it is 10 years later.
0: So even though whistles have proverbially been blown, they continue to do things that suggest not much has changed?
16: Correct. And for example, the WADA accredited lab, which had lost its accreditation as a result of my reports, still is not accredited, even though the government in Russia moved the lab from a standalone institution into a university institution or organization within a university in Moscow. And the idea being that it would be more detached from government and the Ministry of Sport. But there still seems to be things wrong. They have not got their accreditation.
0: That's incredible. Richard McLaren joining us. Obviously, the author of the McLaren Report, and recently the recipient of an honorary degree from Western University. As we look at the fact that doping still is out there, and it's always described as this invisible enemy that is so hard to fight. Is that the way it will always be, do you think?
16: Well, I hope not, but I think that's a reasonable description of where it's going on right now. I mean, we test and test and test, but we come up still with only less than 1% positive results. But when you read any studies of sociological ones and non-scientific ones, athletes in surveys and so on indicate that there's a lot more doping than that going on. Maybe 10 to 15% or even higher in some sports are probably using performance-enhancing drugs because they want that edge, and they are getting away with it and they're not getting caught. And we haven't done a lot to try and change the system so that there was a better chance of them getting caught. I have ideas about how to do that, but the organization doesn't really move very fast and want to make those kinds of changes. They're content with the way they operate. But I think they need some significant reform to be more effective than they are at present. And the same problem exists in another area, which I work in a lot, which is match manipulation and the fixing of aspects of a match in tennis, basketball. It also goes on in football. That is, I mean, soccer, not North American football. And that's, I think, even more invisible and more societal concerning than the performance-enhancing drugs, in that the way in which we're dealing with gambling and as it's directed at sport is enabling a lot of betting syndicates to corrupt athletes to fix particular aspects of a game. And I don't mean the final result. I mean some part of it. So we just finished the tennis tournaments at Roland Garros, so I'll use tennis as an example. A player would agree that they're going to lose the second or first serve of the second set. And the betting syndicate will know that, and then they place bets across a number of different sports book arrangements all over the world and pull in large sums of money. I mean, plus 100,000 in every case, sometimes much more. The athlete gets paid very little part of it. They shouldn't be paid any of it. It's a bribery, right? It's against the sports rules, but in some countries it's also against other rules as well. And so that's another hidden problem that's becoming more acute because of the level of gambling activity in North America. And the other problem that's coming to surface with the amount of gambling that's going on, particularly in Ontario, but also across the continent, is the addiction problems that arise, particularly with youth between about 18 and 24 or 25. They seem to be very quickly addicted to gambling. And so we have a societal problem that is quite apart from the manipulation issues that are directly related to sport.
0: And that's getting a little scary. I mean, Ontario/Canada, we tend to be a little bit behind in terms of what we were allowing in gambling for a long, long time out in the open. I mean, the black market's always there, but out in the open. But you look at some of the numbers from the UK or other countries and the damage it does.
16: Yeah, true. And there are only really two operating centers right now, one in Ontario, one in Quebec. And the Ontario Alcohol and Gaming Commission, they're working hard at trying to keep things under control. But they're under a lot of pressure and they're in a restrictive budget, and the amount of gambling is going up and up and up. And it's not up to them. It's up to legislators, I think, to try and cut back on gambling. The regulator, the Gaming Commission, has tried to make sure that people who might be addicted get caught, get struck off the list. They can't gamble, or they have strict limits of a few hundred dollars or less to gamble. But the problem is more than that. The problem is all those people who are not persistent addicted gamblers that the sports books know about, but are just gambling, but they're also addicted to what they're doing, and there's no legislation that intervenes to try and stop some of that. And certainly all the advertising that's going on, either on the boards or on the screen, otherwise, or quoted sometimes by the announcers, the prevalence of gambling on sport is huge. And now we've got this newly emerging problem of prediction gambling, where you actually do bet exclusively on the outcome, you know, to say X is going to win rather than Y. And there's a debate going on in the regulating world in the United States and in Canada as to whether that is actually gambling, or is it really like buying a commodities future expecting gold to go up, so I buy it now and sell it later, but all through pieces of paper that are sold. The physical gold isn't. And the same thing is said of the what we call prediction gambling, which is just one stroke bet on an outcome, like X is going to beat Y.
0: Mm-hmm.
16: And I think that area, if we probably the best regulation there is just to say, you can't bet on, you can't have that kind of prediction gambling with sport activities, regardless of what sport or any. Because it's almost impossible to draw a line between the securities regulators who regulate the normal commodity marketplace, for example, my gold example of gold futures, versus gambling, which is sport prediction gambling, about speculating as to who's going to win tonight's baseball game, hockey game, et cetera, whatever. And I think that's another problem, which is also will contribute to the same problem I was just speaking about, which is the addiction. People get excited about the fact that they win, and then that keeps them going, and addiction is a brain result. You know, the brain keeps wanting that dopamine high from that pathway in the brain, and keep searching for it and asking for it and can't find it because they lose, and there's the addiction. It's very hard to stop, get somebody cured of that once that happens.
0: Wow. This has been a fascinating conversation. Richard, thank you so much for having it with us.
16: Oh, you're very welcome.
0: Richard McLaren. We'll take a break. This is 980 CFPL.
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17: Warm and humid again. All those dry days in July are a distant memory now, as we had more rain this morning, and there's a chance of more showers or thunderstorms to form at almost any time, widely scattered this evening and tonight. Nothing really general, but it's all pretty hit and miss at this time of year anyway. And we've already had a month's worth of rain in August, only 10 days in. 15 overnight, a fog patch is likely into tomorrow morning. Then a mix of sun and cloud, humid and warm, 27 tomorrow. Wednesday, mostly cloudy, sunny breaks, but a chance of a shower in the humidity, and 25 degrees, and not much different Thursday. Tonight's low 15.
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22: This is 980 CFPL. My name is Mike Stubbs. When we donate items to Goodwill, we try and make sure that they are items that can be reused by somebody else, right? But that isn't always the case. And Goodwill Industries winds up with an awful lot of garbage. It's something that now has a bit of a solution thanks to Western University. Franco Baruti is a professor at Western, and Dr. Baruti took some time to talk to us about where this idea to help Goodwill began.
23: Well, in our institute, as the name says, we are looking at trying to get value from alternative resources, and alternative resources include waste and residues. We want to give a second life to liabilities. And the project with Goodwill started actually as a collaboration with, and it's continuing as a collaboration with Fanshawe College. So it's a wonderful opportunity to have college and university working together. We know that Goodwill receives donation of textiles from in large quantities from generous donors, and not all the material that is received is of a quality that can be resold. So that there is a percentage of this huge amount of textiles that they receive that becomes a waste. But in our institute, we don't like the concept of waste. We need to think of waste as a new resource, and therefore the challenge that we decided to take was, let's see what we can do with this material. And the technologies that we use, mainly for dealing with the challenging, difficult to recycle materials is thermal cracking. And thermal cracking is, the technical name is pyrolysis. We use heat in the absence of oxygen to break down the molecules of the material into fragments that then we can transform into new products. And so it's like, imagine materials made of pieces of Lego. And we use heat to break down the material into all the different pieces. And then we reassemble the pieces into small molecules, which are gas, intermediate molecules, which upon cooling would condense and become liquids, and bigger molecules that become a solid residue. And so we produce fuel gas, we produce a liquid that has a value as a precursor for making chemicals or fuels, and then we are left with a solid residue which is very carbon rich. And these are the materials that we try to then redirect for a different purpose.
0: We're talking right now with Franco Baruti, who is the founding director of this institute that is, well, doing what would seem like impossible, taking things that no one wants anymore and turning them into products that can be used. This is the Institute for Chemicals and Fuels from Alternative Resources. So when you break it down into things that small, you've mentioned things like fuel, or one of the substances you get is known as biochar. We can get to that in just a moment. Where would, say, the fuel aspect, or some of the smaller, the gases, where would those be used?
23: Well, because the process is called thermal cracking, it requires energy. It requires energy that we don't want to use. We don't want to create this energy using external fuels or, you know, fossil type of fuels. We can use some of the co-products of the process itself as the energy for running the process, so that the process becomes self-sufficient from a thermal standpoint, and it goes by itself. And that's exactly what we are doing. As I said, we are breaking down molecules with heat and reassembling them into new products. The gas typically has energy value. So we use the gas to fuel the process. The liquids, one day, you know, in the past, we were really trying to make biofuels from the liquids. And yes, we can make biofuels, but then we are still competing economically with fossil type of resources. And the process to convert those liquids into good gasoline or good diesel are possible, but they are expensive. So what we are doing with the vapors is we don't even bother condensing them into the liquids. We burn them together with the gas to self-energize the process, so that we are really focusing on the carbon as the main target, the biochar. And the biochar is a very interesting material because it's a carbon-rich solid, typically porous, that has carbon that is very stable. If when you take that biochar and you put it in the soil, or you embed it in cement, or in polymers as a filler, it stays there forever. So basically what you have done is you have taken carbon, you know, say that you are processing biomass, for example, as a feedstock. The plants are picking up carbon dioxide from the atmosphere, and then they are transforming it into plant material. Now, when we are transforming that plant material into stable carbon that then we embed in the soil or somewhere else, we are actually sequestering carbon. We are taking carbon from the atmosphere, thanks through the plants, and then putting it into the soil in a stable form. So we are actually not only taking care of a liability, which is, you know, maybe a waste or something that may generate again carbon dioxide or methane or, you know, greenhouse gases. But we are actually carbon sequestering carbon. So we are developing value, making good products, but we are also doing something really good for the environment.
0: And when it comes to this biochar, when you sequester it, when you put it in the soil, what are the results? What are the plants like?
23: Well, this is very interesting because this is what we are doing with our research with textile, for example, as a feedstock that we, you know, transform it into biochar. And then we say, well, what can we do with this biochar? When we put it in the soil, we create an environment where plants and microbial species thrive. They like that material. They like it because it's porous, it retains moisture, it helps the development of the roots of the plants. If there are mineral matters in the biochar, they are leaching slowly into the environment like a slow-release fertilizer, depending on what you are starting from. So typically what we have seen is the biochar, once it's embedded in the soil, either it doesn't do anything, and that's too bad, or it actually creates an environment where plants are thriving. And actually the work that we have done with textiles has shown that by putting certain dosages of biochar created from textiles in the soil, we end up having plants that are improving their growth. They are growing better than the controls. So they like it.
0: Yeah, all of this comes from unwanted materials, materials that can't be used, can't be resold, and you're creating a product that can do all kinds of things. We really want to thank you, Franco, for taking some time for us today. Thank you for describing this, and please keep up the great work.
23: Thank you for the opportunity to share with you our excitement.
0: Pretty incredible to think where you have a piece of material and then where you wind up going with it. And what a whole lot of knowledge in chemistry can bring you. That is Dr. Franco Baruti from Western University, as we have a look at what you can do with product that ends up being garbage at Goodwill, and now it can be turned into other products that are a whole lot more reusable. 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Everybody's
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26: 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I'm Mike Hodges.
7: Here on County, OPP are investigating a deadly overnight fire north of London. Police say emergency responders were called to a residential fire on Parline in the municipality of Bluewater at around 2:45 this morning. OPP say an 82-year-old person was in the home and pronounced dead at the scene. Fire crews successfully contained and extinguished the blaze. The officer of the chief coroner and the Ontario Forensic Pathology Service are continuing to investigate the cause of the blaze and the circumstances surrounding the death. The Canadian Armed Forces are on standby as wildfires continue to devastate parts of BC's Okanagan, with one death, thousands evacuated, and major property losses reported. The Bald Range wildfire near Summerland has grown to about 156 square kilometers, with roughly 10,000 homes under evacuation orders and more than 3,200 under alerts. RCMP say an 80-year-old woman died while trying to escape her home in Meadow Valley, while residents of Falder describe widespread destruction. The province has declared a state of emergency, while federal officials say military assistance is ready if BC makes a formal request. Unifor and General Motors have begun negotiations on a new labor contract, with talks kicking off at a downtown Toronto bargaining table. Unifor National President Lena Payne and GM Canada President Jack Gopal shook hands today to mark the beginning of discussions. Payne says she believes they have something to prove.
8: We have to show everyone, including Canadians and especially our members, that this auto industry is here to stay, and that General Motors intends to be an important part of that industry for generations to come. That's our collective responsibility during these talks.
7: The union that represents more than 4,600 members at Ontario GM facilities has set a target deadline of August 21st to reach a tentative agreement with GM. Canadian who posed as a pilot for free flights has pled guilty to wire fraud in the U.S., Officials say a Toronto man has admitted to using a fake employee identification card to get free flights from three airlines between January 2020 and late October 2024. 34-year-old Dallas Bukornik previously worked as a flight attendant for a commercial airline in Canada and agreed to pay restitution to the airlines as part of his plea deal. He faces a 20-year prison sentence, a $250,000 fine, as well as a term of supervised release. Another member of parliament has announced plans to resign. Liberal MP Sean Chen says injuries sustained in a car accident late last year have prevented him from traveling to Ottawa as often as the job requires. The Scarborough North MP in Toronto is the latest in a growing list of MPs vacating their seat this summer. Prime Minister Mark Carney thanked Chen for his advocacy for young people and his work to combat racism. And just a heads up, Toronto will open a critical four-game homestand tonight against Boston. The Blue Jays currently sit 3.5 games back of a wildcard berth in the AL East. Jameson Taillon will start for the Jays. The Red Sox, who own one of those wildcard spots, will send Sonny Gray to the mound. First pitch goes in an hour from now, and you can hear the call on 980 CFPL. And let's get you back to London Live with Mike Stubbs here on 980 CFPL.
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0: This is London Live. My name is Mike Stubbs. Dr. Gabor Lukacs is the president of Air Passenger Rights. And with the WestJet strike starting and then ending over the long weekend, here is how Dr. Lukacs saw this past weekend strike situation.
5: Well, WestJet has, as usual, been somewhat misleading passengers about their rights, trying to tell people who had third-party bookings to contact a third party, even though the law says they have to contact WestJet directly, and the law says WestJet has an obligation directly to the passengers, to be more precise. I was also quite troubled by the wealth of misinformation floating around in the mainstream media, various self-made experts claiming to know how the rights of passengers work, and there was a really substantial lack of critical view on are these people really qualified to comment on this issue. I'm really somewhat disappointed both by WestJet's conduct and both by conduct of some mainstream media outlets. So in a way it was all not simply a question of what rights passengers have, but getting accurate information to passengers, which turned out to be a bigger challenge than in the years before.
22: Dr. Lukacs, you have been a key voice in trying to allow passengers to know what their rights are, even when we aren't experiencing weekends like we just saw. When we're looking at the misinformation side of it, let's talk a little bit about some of the key things that people do need to know. So you mentioned that WestJet was telling anyone who booked through a third party that they had to contact the third party. You're saying that right there is not accurate. They are to contact the airline.
5: To be precise, the airline has to contact the passengers. The obligations under the Air Passenger Protection Regulations require WestJet to communicate with the passengers and the WestJet to provide the rebooking to the passenger. So the very fact that you as a passenger need to reach out to the WestJet, it already shows that probably they didn't do something right. But passengers do, and I'm well aware of it, who do call WestJet and they book through, say, Expedia, are often being turned away, being told, well, no, you have to contact Expedia. But that's not the law. If you want to make a change on your own, then they may prescribe additional conditions, because then it's not a legislated rights. But if you have a right to rebooking under the law, then WestJet is your address. And if you don't like it, well, they have to change their internal structure, because the law says that it is the operating carrier that has those responsibilities, not the travel agency. You see, the travel agents are then get caught between WestJet and the passenger, and WestJet is telling them, no, we're not going to make this change to the booking. Then the passenger says, well, but you have to. It also creates a chaos for the travel agent. So there is a very practical reason why travel agents at that point, they may step in if they want to, if the passenger asks them, but the passenger has every right to contact the airline directly in that situation.
22: Dr. Gabor Lukacs joining us, president of Air Passenger Rights. One of the things that we were dealing with this past weekend was simply sheer volume of passengers. The fact that you probably didn't have enough seats for people to be put onto another flight. Is this just a completely unique situation, or is this one that should have been handled maybe differently than it was, with passengers saying that a lot of their rebookings sometime, or passengers saying their rebookings were outside that 48-hour window.
5: Well, I don't think that is quite true that there were no seats available on competitor airlines. The problem was that WestJet, like any airline, doesn't like to rebook passengers on competitor airlines. They have been trying to confine their bookings to their own or partner airlines. And I've heard about passengers whose flight was canceled and their flight was rebooked then on a WestJet flight, which was, of course, also canceled due to the strike. And it was kind of like a, you know, disingenuous. It was an illusory flight because they knew it wouldn't operate because we would get canceled because of the flight with the strike. So passengers do have a right to rebooking on WestJet or partner airlines departing within 48 hours of the original departure time during a strike. And if WestJet is unable to provide it, then they have to buy the passenger tickets from a competitor. I have not heard passengers complaining, hey, I have not been able to find any flight at all on competitors. Typically what I've been hearing is, WestJet rebooked me 5 days later, but I would like to be flying now, and this does not meet the legal requirements of the air passenger protection regulations. So the flights were there on competitors, just WestJet was not really complying, as I understand, with the obligation to put the money, use the corporate credit card, and buy passengers' ticket on those flights.
22: So what do we do in a situation like that? Because obviously a company is doing its best to protect its own interests and not spend as much money, hoping that passengers do not know what their rights are. Is there something that you think needs to be done if we're ever going to be faced with a situation like this in the future? And let's face it, we have seen strikes in the recent past. So is it time to set something out that's a little bit different than what we have going now?
5: Certainly the system is broken, but passengers also need to know their rights. So in this situation, if WestJet fails to rebook you in accordance with the law, you can go out and buy yourself a ticket, and then WestJet will have to pay for it. You just send them the bill. If they refuse to pay, you take them to small claims court. It's no fun, but this type of exercise needs to happen again and again, so they will smarten up and they will start behaving differently. Because right now, it's cheaper for WestJet to disobey the law and perhaps get some few passengers pissed instead of actually complying with the law. Part of how that can change is by the government engaging in more meaningful enforcement. Currently, there's no meaningful enforcement against airlines that break the law. They get a slap on the wrist, maybe a couple tens or a couple hundred thousand dollars in fines, but that's just pocket money for an airline whose revenues measured in billions of dollars annually. So what I would like to see is profit-altering fines for every infraction. Every serious violation of the rights of passengers should be carried a very, very stiff and profit-altering penalty.
22: Dr. Gabor Lukacs joining us, president of Air Passenger Rights. You mentioned being able to purchase a ticket. How careful do passengers have to be? Do they have to wait for their flight to be canceled and then they can purchase a ticket? And that's when the airline is responsible for paying for that ticket, no matter the cost?
5: That's right. So don't jump the gun. First, wait until your flight is canceled, and then you have to give a chance to the airline to do the right thing and rebook you. So I would at least wait several hours, probably 3 hours, from the cancellation of my flight to see if the airline is actually doing what they're supposed to do. If you can have the means to document, also attempt to reach the airline on the phone, even though it's their burden to reach out to you, just attempt to reach the airline on the phone and record a message that they don't take calls. All these bits of evidence will be important to show a judge who will be hearing your case that you tried everything in your power to get satisfaction, get your contractual rights from the airline, but they were just shutting down phone lines, not providing alternate transportation. So you had no choice but to actually buy yourself a ticket on a different airline.
22: I guess as a final question, what do you think? Has anything been learned from this past weekend, or do you expect eventually some airline somewhere is going to have a dispute with some part of its operation and here we go again?
5: I expect that this strike again underscores why in Europe they have a system where a strike of the airline own employees is fully compensable. So in Europe, passengers are owed meals, accommodation, and even standardized lump sum compensation, cash compensation for their inconvenience. That is exactly the reason, because it puts the it puts a price tag on passengers' time and inconvenience. And an airline that decides to have this kind of dispute with its employees will have to pay that price tag. In Canada, only international passengers are covered by some statutes that require the airline to pay meals and accommodation, lost wages, and prepaid activities at the destination. That's called the Montreal Convention, which is part of the Federal Carrier by Air Act. But for passengers domestically, which is the big chunk of the passengers in Wedge's case, are not covered by that. And that's the problem. Wedge's would not have dragged things out. Wedge's would have settled much earlier had passengers in Canada had the same rights as their European counterparts.
22: Dr. Lukacs, thank you so much for all that you do to try and get the information out there. We really appreciate you taking the time to speak with us.
5: Thank you very much for having me.
0: President of Air Passenger Rights, Dr. Gabor Lukacs. So wait for a flight to be canceled. If you cancel it first, then that was your choice. If you wait for it to be canceled, then give an amount of time. Dr. Lukacs said 3 hours. You're going to be laying out a case in small claims court. So whatever evidence you feel is going to help your case, that's what you want to do. And that's one of the things we can learn from this weekend. This is 980 CFPL.
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0: This is London Live. My name is Mike Stubbs. And as we talk baseball and Blue Jays, we get to pick the brain of Brayden Owosco, co-host of Locked On Blue Jays. There were moves that were expected. There were moves that were surprises. Here's Brayden on how he interprets what the Jays did at the deadline.
17: There were, yeah, about a million things running through my head on the Saturday, or the Sunday, Monday. Just a sort of a crazy time as any fan of any team in Major League Baseball, because there were so many moves coming off the board that, like, you almost didn't have like 2 seconds to breathe before something else dropped. And it all starts late Sunday as the Blue Jays trade away Kevin Gausman. And that's the one that I think opened everybody's eyes and being like, okay, you know, finally the question of are the Blue Jays buying or are they selling have been answered. The Blue Jays are selling off Kevin Gausman. You think, okay, we know the path forward here. You'll probably say goodbye to Dalton Varsho, Shane Bieber, George Springer, all of these guys. When that's not really what happened, this team sort of did a mix between a buy and a sell, somewhat of a retool. And I think it's exactly sort of what I wanted to happen.

0: because in baseball, you never really know what some players are going to turn out to in their organizations. So you see them sell off a ton of valuable assets or a ton of prospects, but never sort of both in the same year. And I think it's exactly what Blue Jays fans needed.
1: Yeah, it's really interesting to hear you outline a few of those moves and that you don't go all in on everybody with maybe an expiring contract or any of the veterans that you would think, okay, we could replace these guys with someone else as they get further into their career, like a George Springer. And then the big move for a big time pitcher that we'll talk about in just a little bit. Does this make sense given what could be on the horizon? I mean, the idea of saying, all right, this year has maybe just been one of those one-off years. Nothing went right. You've talked to us before about how many bad things were happening at the same time. You just don't see that. Everybody just seemed to be going through a slump at the same time. The offense has been just the same all the way through, where it just hasn't found a way to get ignited. And yet we're looking ahead and saying, yeah, but there might not even be baseball next year. Or do you think the executives look at this and say, look, we're going to plan as if there is?
0: Yeah, that's what you have to do. I mean, you can't look at next season and just say, oh, we're going to save some money here. We're not going to do anything. Because what happens if we turn around in 2027 and they say, nope, baseball's a go, here we are, and the Blue Jays have three starting pitching, five bullpen pieces, and are missing some key components, you know, in the field as well. You cannot justify, Rogers specifically cannot justify doing that. They need to be ready to go in case they need to put butts in seats. And I think what they did here is be able to sell this moving forward, not only for the rest of this season, right? Because you didn't sell off enough players to be like, oh, this team has been picked to pieces. They don't have a chance. They're going to just, you know, sort of fade away into the distance. They still have some really key pieces. And this Blue Jays team really doesn't look a whole lot different than they did before the deadline. If you look at who's in, who's out, Jose Siriano comes in for Kevin Gausman as sort of his replacement. You get two guys in Spencer Arrighetti and Jameson Taillon who sort of replace those, you know, four or five starting positions who are going to pitch this season. And then a guy like Dalton Varsho goes out and, yeah, okay, there's a bit of a miss there, but you get a whole lot of prospects in return, and now it sort of frees you up for the rest of the season to platoon guys like Miles Straw, like Nathan Lucas, like Davis Schneider. So I don't think this is the blow-it-up deadline, see you later to the rest of the year type of trades that this team made. I think they're very much still the same Toronto Blue Jays team that was before the deadline. So that's sort of exciting as fans.
1: Brett Nowosko joining us, co-host of the Locked On Blue Jays podcast. As we go back through the trade deadline, something that Jays fans certainly followed maybe more closely than they have in years for what this team might do. Braden, one of the things that we're hearing in terms of, hey, why didn't you do more of this? We've got a team in the Blue Jays that struggles to produce runs, that struggles to produce offense. The question comes up, hey, why didn't you try and go out and get more bats? What's with all the pitching? What do you make of that?
0: To be honest, I think this was absolutely the right play, and people are going to hate me saying that. You do not go out in a selling market. This team, in the grand scheme of things, were sellers. Yes, they added some pieces for next year, those controllable assets, but this team really was sellers at the end of the day. And in a selling market where you don't know if you're going to be in the playoffs or not, you don't go and spend a whole bunch of money on or prospects on a big-time bat that may only be here for this season or maybe one more. You cannot justify doing that to your organization to handicap your organization through the prospect system. This team understood that, okay, we can get pitching that will still be here for the next few years, and we can worry about the offense in the offseason. You got guys like Addison Barger returning. You'll have guys like Anthony Santander returning next season, potentially the end of this season, where you'll get a better outlook on what your team is and where your specific needs are. And I think that some of that can be done in the offseason and in free agency, where you didn't have to go and spend a whole ton of money on like a guy like Joe Adell, who, okay, sure, the fit might have been there, but what's the contract going to look like? A guy like CJ Abrams, who I would have loved that move, but then what happens with Andrés Giménez? Where do you put him? How do you get that contract off the books? And to spend a whole lot of prospects on those guys and then have to either sit a guy like

0: like Andrés Giménez, who's making a ton of money, wouldn't make sense in my head. So I understand the want for bats, but I think right now in this very moment, it wouldn't have been the right play.
1: Let's look ahead. What is reasonable for Blue Jays to expect the rest of the way? What are you looking for from this team?
0: There were a lot of sellers at this deadline. A lot of teams above the Blue Jays in that wild card chase. The Blue Jays sit four games back. It was six teams that the Blue Jays have to jump. Now, realistically, there's probably three teams because the Baltimore Orioles have been absolutely dismantled at this trade deadline. So I'm really not concerned about them whatsoever. The Tigers now don't have their ace in Tyreek Skubal. So there are teams that are going to fall off a cliff here, which may put the Blue Jays in a situation where the entire rest of the season might come down to one or two games here or there that if the Blue Jays win, they may find themselves still in a wild card because they still have the nucleus of a good baseball or of a competitive baseball team, right? They still have Kaz Okamoto. They still have Vladdy. They still have George Springer. They still have all the great pitching that they do have. Where do I think they're going to do damage in the playoffs? No, but at least it sets it up for the fan base to still have an exciting second half of the year where it's not just, oh, we're going to go see a bunch of AAA players play out there. So I think in the grand scheme of things, this is a very good thing for the fan base to still be able to watch competitive baseball.
1: Well, it's interesting to hear you talk that way. You look at the very end of this season, September from the 8th on, they play the Athletics, who have fallen off a little bit of a cliff after having some bright spots. They play the Orioles twice. They play the Tigers, and they play the Cincinnati Reds. The only series you look at and go, ooh, would be the Texas Rangers, and no one still knows what they are. So that's 18 games in that mix, and you could say, you know, you could make a good case that they're in 15 of them, if not more. You can make up a lot of ground there. So there's still reason to be excited. And Jose Soriano, give us a quick thought on what he can mean. Is he a top of the rotation guy?
0: I would say no, but he could be. I think there is a good ceiling for Jose Soriano. He's a guy that walks a ton of batters, but his stuff is nasty. And we've seen the Blue Jays pitching staff be able to make adjustments to those type of pitchers. So the Treya Savages, the Dylan Ceases, the guys who tend to have a higher walk rate, be able to fix that a little bit and become the best version of themselves because of this pitching staff. And I think that's exactly what they're looking at with guys like Spencer Arrighetti, with Jose Soriano, to be able to take them to that next level. So Jose Soriano to me is like a ceiling three guy, whereas Spencer Arrighetti is a ceiling five guy. So, but even if you get that out of them, you are still going to have Dylan Cease, Shane Bieber, Spencer Miles, Treya Savage. So you don't need them to be the ace of this team. You just need for them to give you quality starts. And I think that Jose Soriano, out of all the guys the Blue Jays gotten, out of all the Blue Jays that they could have gotten, I think he is a player that people are really, really going to start to love as you see his first couple outings.
1: Braden, always love talking Blue Jays with you. Thanks for the time.
0: Yeah, thanks for having me on.
1: Braden Nowosko, Locked On Blue Jays. Let's take a break. 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
1: You betcha. Good evening. We're here. It's a Monday all over again. Man, it's back. That weekend was quick. It's 6:32 schools here along with Thielen. 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Reach out to Thielen anytime with any issues you're having at work, as you know. He was here with us last Monday as well, so we're going to keep it going where we left off. Lots to get through, by the way, to reach out to Thielen after the show or anytime. Email address is help at employmentlawyer.ca. The number to go with, 1-855-821-5900. I'll get those out throughout the half hour, so no worries. We'll get them more. And I want to remind you as well, like every other Monday, pretty much, it's a live call-in show, so we're ready to go here. At 6:33, we got lots of time to get your calls on air. How do you do it? Simple and simple. That is 416-870-6400. That is how you do it. So bring it on. We got lots of time to talk about your issues in the workplace. Don't hold back. You might be getting some misinformation. You might make a misstep, but at least talk to Thielen here and now to clear that up. A couple different topics on the way. We're going to get to temporary layoffs because we didn't have time last week to get to that one. If we have time, we'll move into rights of part-time employees. But what is this headline you handed me, Thielen? There's things going on at Uber. Uber is doing some layoffs. What? They customer support. They have customer support at Uber. Okay. How's that look? What's going on?
2: So the news is that Uber's announced layoffs and they're going to be laying off approximately 10% of what they call their community operations team, which functionally is their customer service, customer support department. And they're doing that purportedly to simplify operations and to continue to embrace AI. So they are laying off quite a few people, full-time employees. And, you know, it raises two big questions, which we've been talking about quite frequently recently, unfortunately. And it's, what should employees do if they're being let go? And what employers are employers allowed to look at to decide who to let go?
1: Okay. And so, if you're, yeah, go ahead.
2: So I was going to say, if your employment is being terminated as a result of these layoffs or any other, you know, mass layoff, it's important that the first and foremost thing that is that you need to speak to a lawyer before you sign anything. The reason you want to do that is to ensure that you're getting a full severance package, which, as we say every week, can be as much as 24 months. Depending on your age and length of service. In addition to that, right away, you want to try to gather as many documents related to your employment while you still have access to the company system. So I'm not telling people to download everything, but things like your employment contract, which may be stored on your company email or on the company system, details related to any stock options or restricted share units that you may have been granted, well, as any delayed compensation. So talking about things like a bonus plan or a long-term incentive plan. These are all things that people may or may not have as elements of their remuneration, which you are entitled to following the termination. But what's important for us to get that for you is that you have to get the documents so that we can review them and fight for them for you.
1: Is there a concern as far as this? I mean, I'm not sure, like, I thought about this before. Uber, we think of it as being an American company. I don't know if they're stationed in the Netherlands. I know there's, of course, headquarters here in Canada. So are you going to be looking at, are people going to come to you saying, well, you know, Thielen, I was let go. I want to pursue everything you just mentioned on radio on Monday, but they're telling me they're an American company and American company rules apply, blah, blah, blah. What do you say to people like that?
2: So the Ontario Employment Standards Act states that the Ontario employment law applies to everybody who performed their work in Ontario or whose work is an extension of the work performed in Ontario. So if your customer support agent working remotely out of your home in Etobicoke, your home in Ottawa, Sudbury, what have you, Ontario employment law has to apply. It's mandatory. So, and in fact, the legislators, the Ontario Provincial Parliament, went as far as prohibiting employers from contracting out of or first from saying that law doesn't apply. So what matters is where your primary place of work is. Understanding that, you know, you may go on work trips, whether it's for, you know, company retreats or whatever, to other countries, other provinces. What matters is your primary location of work. And if that's within Ontario, then Ontario law applies. That's true. If it's an American company, if it's a Dutch company, if it's a Japanese company, or if it's a Moroccan company. You live and work in Ontario, Ontario law applies.
1: So if we flip it around, what can employers look at as far as all that's concerned?
2: So when trying to decide who to lay off in situations right. like this, there's no defined list. Our courts haven't gone that far, neither has the Employment Standards Act. But that being said, there are a number of things they can't look at, and those are all tied to protections under the Human Rights Code. So under the Human Rights Code, people are prohibited from being discriminated against in their employment on a number of grounds. The biggest ones we see: age, disability, religion, gender, family status. So that means that those factors can't be either the reason you were let go or can't play even 1% part of the reason you were let go. So if you have modified hours as a result of your disability, they can't decide to let you go because they no longer wish to accommodate your modified hours. So, well, you know, being a member of a protected class isn't necessarily a blanket protection for being let go. Employers are prohibited from, you know, choosing you to be let go as a result of your membership in one of those protected classes.
1: If I think maybe, you know, it is a, it's an age thing, a religion thing, disability thing, like you mentioned, even gender for that matter. How do I come to Thiel and say, man, how do I prove it? I don't know right away, but I have a feeling my spidey senses tell me that's why I'm being let go. How does someone go about at least getting close to proving that?
2: So the first thing is any type of evidence you may have. If you're aware of any type of, you know, a theme in the people that were let go, you know, getting names, approximate ages, those types of things are helpful. If there is anything said in the termination meeting as to why you're being let go, for example, if they said, we're trying to get younger, we're trying to be more youthful, people who are better attuned with technology, take immediate notes of that. If you can, record the termination meeting. Those types of things end up being very helpful. And the sooner those notes are taken, the better, because your memory fades. Everybody's human. Memory fades over time. Well, you'll remember verbatim what's said after, you know, within an hour of the meeting, but 3 hours later, it's general themes. And 2 years later, good luck, right? So taking those notes as contemporaneously as possible, if you can't record the meeting, and, you know, getting as much evidence as we can. Sometimes it is difficult to prove, but it's important that you, one, explain that, what, you know, that you think it was related to your membership in a protected class, and why, to the lawyer right away.
1: So as far as non-discriminatory reasons, that's they kind of got a green light as far as that goes. How does that break down?
2: Yeah, so in terms of the non-discriminatory reasons, some people like to say, well, I was there the longest, so I should have been protected. Or I was, you know, another person who's younger who gets paid less was kept and I was laid off. Those things may play a role in the unionized context where people have gone through and negotiated preemptively how, you know, these big layoffs are going to occur, who's going to be let go in what order. But in the non-unionized context, those things are okay. It's okay to let someone go because they make more money. That's totally allowed. It's okay to let someone go in favor of somebody who hasn't been there as long because you think they're a better worker, they're more productive while at work, what have you. But you know, as long as it could be tied, the reason for the layoff is non-discriminatory, and it could be as simple as pulling names out of a hat, that's okay. That's an okay reason to let somebody go.
1: Is there a difference, as you said, Victoria, as you wrote down, between because and with? How does that break down in the explanation?
2: Yeah, so that's what I was saying earlier. So being a member of a protected class isn't a blanket protection from being let go. So they can let somebody go with a disability. They can let somebody go with kids. It's not a blanket protection, but they can't let someone go because they're disabled. They can't let somebody go because they have children. That is what makes it discriminatory. It's the cause of it. That's the element of that is prohibited under the Human Rights Code or the Canadian Human Rights Act.
1: And I love that difference, the description between because and with. That clears up so much, I guess, for so many people. That's a good one to start. Wow, this is going to be this will be in the news for sure in the next coming weeks for sure with Uber, because it always does when they do something. So we'll be looking out for that. And our first topic, by the way, guys, when we come back from a short break, which is happening now, is going to be temporary layoffs. But we can put all that on the shelf again this week if you want to do what you did last week, and then just flood our phone lines with phone calls and get some answers from Thiel here for the remainder of the hour. 416-870-6400, Monday Night Edition, Employment Law Show. We're going to keep it going. Stay with us.
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1: That's correct. 6:44, and we're ready for more. How about that? Give us a call, 416-870-6400 to talk to Thielen live here on air just before 7 o'clock. So you got lots of time to do so. Again, 416-870-6400. Maybe something not passing the smell test at work. You think something's going sideways. Call us now and find out, or at least get some quick information from Thielen. Carry on that conversation after the show to help@employmentlawyer.ca to reach out. And 1-855-821-5900. And I did mention earlier about the severance, and you were talking about that as far as Uber is concerned, possibly owing people a lot more than they think. 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It's reliable. 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Look for the severance app or severance pay calculator, and take it from there, man. 6:45. Let's go. Temporary layoffs. The market. State, we've seen a lot of things happening, temporary layoffs. It's always going on recently since it's like been a huge upswing since COVID, really. So what do employees do if their employer tells them, hey, guess what? It's a good day for you. You're going on a temporary layoff.
2: So, I mean, first and foremost, I probably sound like a bit of a broken record here, but don't sign anything. Don't just agree to it, right? You want to make sure in that meeting that you're getting whatever notice that you're being placed on temporary layoff in writing. You want to make sure that it's clear, it's unambiguous, and then you want to confirm with your employer that they're going to be filing that record of employment with Service Canada right away. Employers have an obligation to file records of employment whenever there are interruptions in earnings. So if you're being placed on a temporary layoff, you're not going to get paid anymore, then you need to make sure that that record of employment is being uploaded, you know, to Service Canada right away, and then you need to call a lawyer. You need to call a lawyer to understand what your rights are, because there are, you know, time periods in which you have to object to this before you're deemed to have accepted or acquiesced to this change.
1: Lots more to talk about. We just got started, but as promised, phone calls coming through, and they come first as well. 416-870-6400. In that regard, Maria standing by. Maria, thank you for taking the time here on what's turned out to be a lovely Monday evening. How can we help? What's going on? There she is. Oh, Maria. Oh, we're still talking, Maria. All right. Maria, take your time. Okay. When it comes to that, you said about the meeting. People kind of have a spidey sense that, you know, they've called down to a meeting and I don't know, it's happened to me a couple times in my career, in my life. And it's just like, you kind of know what's going to happen in that meeting. You might have contemporaneous notes. You know, they might hand you some papers. Of course, they're going to do that. It's going to be a brief meeting. But as an aside, Thielen, are you safe at that point to just reach into your pocket and just kind of record the conversation on your phone just so you have everything you need backed up?
2: Yes. So you're allowed to record meetings like that. So termination meetings, layoff meetings, those types of things you're permitted to record. But that shouldn't be taken as carte blanche to record every meeting and retain every record. In the past, people who've done that, who've recorded every single meeting for whatever reason, our courts have found that that was cause. Doing so because it jeopardizes the company's, you know, internal operations, whatever their policies, their procedures, their pricing may be. But if it's related, you know, if it's that narrow scope of your ongoing employment, your rights thereunder, it's okay for you to record that meeting. Generally speaking, in Canada, it's legal to record any meeting that you're a part of, but it's actually a criminal offense to record a conversation that you are not a part of. So you can, if you're in the termination meeting, you can record it, but you can't tape your phone to the bottom of a desk and record a conversation you're not part of. In addition to that probably being caused, that may also be a crime for which you could go to jail for. So if you're part of the conversation, you've got the spidey sense that you might be getting terminated or laid off, it's okay for you to record that meeting. But if you're not part of it, or if it's not related to your ongoing employment, you shouldn't be recording it.
1: Again, guys, 416-870-6400. I jumped the gun. I always do. I always do. The call screener hates me. Maria's standing by. Maria, thanks so much for taking the time to call us here on Monday. You've done a good thing by calling in. How can we help you?
3: Yes, I work for a large multinational company. So I work part-time and in 2017. So I signed up to work there part-time. The location is in Mississauga. Now they're moving to Hamilton. So now it's too far for me. So, of course, I am not able to go, but I still want to work. But I wonder if I would get severance paid, but I'm part-time.
1: Great question. Great question. Does it matter of distance, Thielen? What do you think?
2: So it is a matter of distance. So, Maria, how long are you currently driving to get to work in Mississauga?
3: From my home to work, 10 kilometers.
2: 10 kilometers, oh. Okay. And are you driving? Are you taking public transport? How are you getting there?
3: Driving. I'm driving.
2: Okay. And then to their new location in
3: Hamilton will be further away, much further away.
2: Do you have an idea of how many kilometers ballpark?
3: Maybe 80.
2: 80? Okay. So employers in Ontario can make some small changes to the terms of someone's employment and it not be a constructive dismissal. But when it's substantial, that then means it's a constructive dismissal, and that's when you're entitled to severance. So going from 10 kilometers to 80 kilometers, that's a big enough move that it's likely a constructive dismissal. So right now, the most important thing for you to do is to reach out and speak with whether a lawyer or a paralegal, one of our legal representatives who will be able to assist you in navigating this, because there is a bit of a minefield. Because, you know, your employer may deem that you've accepted the change or acquiesced to it. Matters when you were given that formal written notice of the move, or whether it's just something you anticipate is coming. All those things you want to speak with, a legal representative, obviously privately, so that they could get all that information and talk about what your rights are going forward. But to answer your question kind of directly, that's too big of a change for it to be accepted.
3: So it doesn't matter if somebody is full-time or part-time. Does that matter?
2: No, so employees have the same rights, whether they're full-time or part-time, generally speaking. Where it matters, obviously, is the amount of severance you're entitled to depends on how much money you make, right? So if we say you're entitled to 4 months' pay, well, it's 4 months based on the pay you were earning when you were working part-time. You're still entitled to that severance, but it just... You know, it's obviously calculated on what you earned before you were let go. So you have those same rights to be, you can still be constructively dismissed or just terminated without cause, and you still have an entitlement to severance.
3: Oh, so I'm entitled to severance. So just contact your office.
1: Yep. I'll give you the number now, Maria, and I'll repeat it throughout the rest of the show. But thank you for calling, and definitely get on it right away with Thielen. The number is 1-855-821-5900, 1-855-821-5900. And back it up with the email. How about that? help@employmentlawyer.ca. Yeah, that's a huge change, even beyond the kilometers. I know we often talk about it's a matter of time over kilometers, but if she's going from Mississauga, Thielen to Hamilton, we're talking 403 and that lovely roadway we all enjoy so much, the QEW. So there's no way that's not a constructive dismissal. That's going to be a nightmare for her.
2: Yeah, absolutely. And that kind of travel is almost always a constructive dismissal. Yeah. If it was a move from, you know, Mississauga to Brampton or Mississauga to Etobicoke, maybe not. But if it's, you know, especially considering how short her drive to work was, being 10 kilometers, that massive increase, especially for somebody working part time, right?
1: You got
2: It's different to ask somebody who works 4 6-hour shifts to increase their drive as opposed to somebody who's working 12-hour shifts.
1: Yeah,
2: right.
1: Exactly.
2: Our courts have said that just like assessing the right severance package, just like most things, it's a case by case analysis. And for her, you know, a part-time employee, you know, increasing a commute by 8 times in terms of total kilometers and probably something similar in terms of driving time. Yeah, it's probably a constructive dismissal.
1: Maria, appreciate that. You still have time as well. If you want to do like Maria, call us. You still got a few minutes here to go, and that is 416-870-6400. Okay, we left off still talking about temporary layoff. Yeah, don't sign anything. Don't agree to it. Make sure you call Thielen. Well, that's it. So when do you call the lawyer? And, you know, what's the information that you'll be asking in the initial call? How much stuff do I have to get prepared, right?
2: Right. So one of the things we're also going to want to understand is what, if anything, is being provided to you while you're on this temporary layoff. Sometimes employers may offer to continue health and dental benefits. Sometimes they may say, we'll top up your EI. Maybe they've paid for, you know, some type of insurance plan on their employee's behalf. You want to understand, and it may be worth, and it's worth asking during that meeting, whether you're going to be given anything, including benefits coverage, that kind of stuff, while you were on a temporary layoff. And if they're willing to continue your health and dental benefits, whether you still have to pay for them. A lot of employees through their work have to pay for their health and dental benefits through payroll deduction? Well, if you're not working, who pays for the benefits then? Are you expected to write a check to your employer to pay for your benefits, or are they just going to turn them off? It's important that we know that. We're also going to want to look at any past employment contracts to see if there's a clause in the contract that permits it. We're also going to want to know whether this is the first time you've been placed on a temporary layoff or whether it's happened in the past, and if it happened in the past, for how long. COVID fortunately doesn't count, but if at any other point you were placed on a temporary layoff, that's something we'll want to know right during the initial call so we can kind of assess somebody's rights and what they may be entitled to.
1: Would they be entitled to other things like if they acquiesce to it, that is, if they have to, but continued benefits, all that stuff, does that factor in?
2: Well, the biggest way the benefits factor in is that's what we most commonly see is it actually changes the amount of time somebody can be placed on a temporary layoff. So if there is no employment contract or there isn't a clause that allows the employer to do it and the employee has never been put on a temporary layoff before, well, then that employee has the ability to pursue a constructive dismissal claim immediately and pursue a full severance package. However, if they agree to being placed on the temporary layoff, then we go to the Employment Standards Act. And under the Employment Standards Act, a temporary layoff can be as long as 13 weeks if nothing is provided, so no benefits, nothing like that. However, if health and dental benefits are provided while you're on a temporary layoff, then employers have up to 35 weeks to leave you on an unpaid temporary layoff, during which time you're only entitled to EI.
1: So, yeah, it's interesting because we've often talked about the whole temporary layoff scenario, whether it's been done before, and everyone's like, well, I'm thinking about it. But then, you know, I think we talked about this a week or two ago where we said, well, if you walked up to these same employees and said, you know, would you be okay with your boss giving you a 50% pay cut tomorrow? They're like, hell with that. Well, a temporary layoff is a 100% pay cut. Why would you allow that? Right.
2: That's exactly what our courts have said. In the past, our courts have said the most basic element of an employment relationship is the employee will provide services in exchange for pay. And when the employer says, we don't want those services and we're not going to pay you, they are completely, they are not in any way meeting up to, they're not letting either side meet their obligations under the contract. And that's why people are allowed to pursue a full severance package. Oh. What's important is that regardless of the reason you were placed on a temporary layoff, whether the company is doing poorly, maybe they were unsatisfied with your performance, what have you, that doesn't matter. Just because the company is doing poorly doesn't mean they can terminate their employees or circumvent their rights. If you're placed on a temporary layoff, you have the right to pursue that as a constructive dismissal, with the caveat obviously being that if the company goes bankrupt, there's unfortunately limited things we can do. Ultimately, you know, you can't get blood from a stone.
1: You're going to see if I get this email answered in a minute. Here's your challenge, pal. Says Melissa, says, guys, signed my severance offer because my employer told me that if I didn't, I wouldn't get anything. I'm not getting paid. So I just use your severance calculator. It says I'm owed, ouch, another $35,000. Is there anything I can do?
2: There can be, but it's difficult. What's most important is you contact somebody right away. Our argument would be that you signed that under duress, and now that you're no longer under duress, you've had a second to breathe. The sooner that, you know, demand gets out, the litigation gets started, the more persuasive that argument is. So it's what's important is you immediately reach out to somebody so they can get the ball rolling ASAP.
1: Appreciate that, Melissa. We are done for tonight. We're back in here tomorrow, though, so we'll continue the conversation at that point. Anytime you want to reach out to Teal and they'll go forward, call him. How about that? Call his staff as well. 1-855-821-5900. help@employmentlawyer.ca. And for any other concerns, including access to the severance calculator, don't you know, just go to pocketemploymentlawyer.ca. That's it. We're back in here tomorrow night at 6:30. Enjoy the rest of your night.
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7: From the National Newsroom of the Canadian Press, I'm Karen Rebo. One of the most destructive wildfires raging in British Columbia appears to have claimed at least one life off Western Okanagan Lake. Police are reporting an 80-year-old woman died as a result of the Bald Range fire that has forced thousands from their homes.
8: Penticton RCMP say the woman was attempting to escape at the time. In a statement, Mounties added that the resident of Meadow Valley, northwest of Summerlin, had been trying to evacuate with a family member when she died suddenly due to the fire. The death was reported early Saturday morning by a witness who is also evacuating. The BC Coroner's Service is investigating the nature of the woman's death. Don Mitchell, The Canadian Press.
7: The woman who died was among more than 20,000 people forced to evacuate their homes Friday night after the blaze erupted hours earlier and raced toward the communities of Summerland and Peachland. Dozens of people had to be rescued by aircraft. Fire officials so far report structures have been lost in Summerland and in the tiny community of Folder. Summerland's mayor, Doug Holmes, says he hasn't returned to the community yet after evacuation.
9: The fire is still burning. It's still out of control. So that all the efforts are putting to get that fire under control before we can start thinking about letting people back. And the first people we'll go back will probably be, say, farmers who are worried about their livestock.
7: The fire exploded in size to more than 100 square kilometers by Saturday afternoon, and the BC Wildfire Service said it had grown to 136 square kilometers yesterday. Unifor is set to begin contract negotiations with General Motors today. The union is negotiating for more than 4,600 union members who work at Ontario GM facilities, including the Oshawa Assembly Plant, the CAMI facility in Ingersoll, as well as operations in St. Catharines and Woodstock. It was earlier last month that thousands of other Unifor members approved a new 3-year contract with Ford that included 3% annual pay increases. The union said GM would be next to head to the bargaining table today in Toronto, and it hopes to replicate any gains with Ford in talks with GM and also with Stellantis. Organizers with Fierté Montréal beefed up security at this weekend's parade in light of last month's deadly attack at Berlin Pride. But spirits were high as thousands marched to blasting music. Geneviève Gagnon came to watch the Montreal Pride Parade yesterday with her daughter, Florence, who came out as pansexual when she was 18. Gagnon says it's important to be there.
10: With everything that's going on around the world right now, all the LGBTQ rights and women's rights are going back. So we have to be there to make sure that nobody loses their rights.
7: A second march, Wild Pride, was held by leftist LGBTQ plus groups. This is the Canadian Press. In sports, the Toronto Blue Jays will open a 7-game homestand tonight. They'll start with a 4-game series against the Boston Red Sox and then a 3-game set against the Yankees. The Jays ended their road trip yesterday with a 12th inning 7-6 loss to the Philadelphia Phillies. The Blue Jays left Philadelphia having won 2 of their 3 matchups. All that work on the Little League fields has paid off for Athletics infielder Jacob Wilson. Wilson set a Major League Baseball record for a shortstop, playing his 111th consecutive errorless game yesterday. In tennis, the last Canadian standing in singles action at the National Bank Open is out. Leila Fernandez of Laval, Quebec, dropped a 6-4, 6-4 decision to Japan's Naomi Osaka in fourth-round play in Toronto. In Montreal, the defending men's singles champ Ben Shelton has advanced to the NBO quarterfinals. Shelton will next face the 13th-seeded Jakub Menšík of Czechia. From the Canadian Press, I'm Karen Rebo.
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0: the show.
1: Well, a happy Monday to each and every one of you across this fine land. I got to tell you, though, my goal this weekend was to rest and recharge. And I failed miserably in that attempt because on Saturday, I was more productive than I should have been. I went to my storage unit and I said, I'm carrying too many. I got too much stuff. I'm a collector. And I started collecting more and more stuff over the years. And finally, the unit was bursting at its seams. So I paid my two sons.
2: You know, there's a word for that.
1: What?
2: Not collector.
1: No, I'm not. A hoarder is not in my house. No. No, this is like because from moving and stuff. We never did the cull, right? We never did the cull. And so we went in there. And it turns out I now have an entire unit full of stuff I'm getting rid of. It's all gone. And I'm going to be able to get rid of that monthly cut from my paycheck, which feels very good. And so that was that day, and that took the whole day. And then yesterday I did I took my daughter and her best friend for a little shopping for clothing for the fall, and I did something I've never done before. I didn't know this was a thing, but you said you know this is a thing. Apparently, there are certain stores where if you want to get in, you don't just walk in. You got to wait in line outside until somebody leaves.
2: They do that for a number of reasons. They do it either sometimes because too many kids and it's wild.
1: Yeah.
2: Or they also do it as a way to keep track of people because of shoplifting.
1: And there's a security guard who's letting you in like a bouncer. I've never seen anything like this. So we wait in line on Queen Street here in Toronto to go in a store. And inside, it's like this pressure cooker of teens and tweens, and I'm just doing my best to stay out of everybody's way, and I'm constantly trying to look around and be aware of like who's around me and what if someone wants to look at this camisole. I think that's a word. And I'm doing my best to offer my advice to my daughter as to things I think she might like. Those opinions were summarily discounted, and so you're roaming around the store. And along the perimeter of the store is the line to pay. I've never seen anything like this. And we were in there for 30 minutes, which is about 29 minutes too long for me. And then we got out and then we did a whole bunch of other stuff. And then last night, I went to finally go see Spider-Man. And I'm very pleased I did.
2: It's a great movie.
1: Yeah, it is. You got a little Spider-Man action yourself, didn't you?
2: I got bit by a spider. I was like, what's this on my neck? It's all this swollen. She goes, it looks like you got bit by a spider.
1: So you had your own little Peter Parker moment.
2: I had my Peter Parker. I'm not shooting webs out of my wrist yet.
1: But my senses
2: are heightened.
1: Well, listen,
2: I see everything going on.
1: Right before the show, I had to go get one of those 5-hour energy drinks because the coffee was not helping. It was not helping. And I couldn't think straight. Now I can think straight. I'm laser focused. But we got lots and lots to get to. And by the way, fair warning. It's Joy's birthday tomorrow.
2: Oh.
1: Yeah. I can't tell. I don't know if you're 22 or 52. honestly, I don't know.
3: I don't know. I should take this as a compliment.
1: Yeah,
3: or
1: I can't
3: what?
1: Tell. I don't know. Can you tell us how old you are?
3: Let's take a 22.
1: No, come on. Tell us your real age.
2: I'll not
3: be 28
2: polite.
3: Tomorrow.
1: What? He's not a lady.
3: Yeah, I'll be 28 tomorrow.
1: You'll be 28 tomorrow.
3: Yes.
1: Okay. Well, happy pre-birthday.
3: Thank you so much.
1: I'm going on record now so we don't forget tomorrow. Sound good?
2: Sounds great.
3: Sounds great.
1: Listen, our hearts are going out. We make jokes about how.
2: Oh, and Amy's birthday is Friday.
1: She just told you.
2: But she's telling me.
1: Yeah.
2: I think she's expecting gifts. Mm.
1: Happy birthday, Amy. Happy early birthday. We joke on this show that British Columbia is burning when we talk about sort of the damaging policies being enacted by the NDP government. But that's always hopefully a euphemism. Unfortunately, today in the here and now, it is not. And our hearts go out to everyone in the BC interior. There's a wildfire burning. It's already killed one person. It's displaced more than 20,000 others. And this thing has grown so quickly and so greatly that I don't know. If it's under control yet. But the premier is under a little bit of is under a little fire himself, pun intended. Because he took so long for him, according to certain people, to issue the evacuation order and to declare an emergency. Let's listen to the premier explaining his frame of mind.
0: The fires that we have seen to date have been devastating for families and communities across the province. And part of the work we do around deciding to make the declaration, Minister Green's responsibility under the law, is to take that advice from the emergency officials about what tools they need. Do they need the tools that are enabled by this? We don't want to desensitize people to how significant it is declaring a provincial state of emergency.
1: I'm surprised you used the word provincial because some members of his government believe that that is a trigger word for, I mean, look, I personally was going to make a joke, and I am going to make the joke that maybe what he was doing, the reason it took him so long is because he had to check with his bosses, the First Nations, to see if it was okay if he, as a white colonial settler.
2: Well, here you go. Let me see. 20,000 people displaced.
1: Yeah.
2: Right? Yeah. 136 square kilometers burnt around the Okanagan.
1: Yeah. But hold on. Yeah.
2: 50 square. Yeah, it's crazy amount of all over the place.
1: Yeah.
2: And I'm sorry. You can't declare a state of emergency because how will that desensitize people?
1: I'm telling you, he had to go check with First Nations to say, as a white colonial settler, is it all right if I do this on your land? Can I declare this on your land? And it probably took a little while to get that meeting.
2: I hate to say, but that's actually kind of realistic.
1: Yeah, it is realistic, given the craziness that's come out of there. Anyway, I'm not trying to make light. I don't want to make light.
2: No, that's actually not even a joke.
1: No, I know, but I don't want to make light. There's people's lives are at risk and their livelihoods and their homes. And so I feel for everyone that is affected. And I do hope that this government is able to marshal its resources and get this fire under control. This morning on 640 Toronto, on Greg Brady's Toronto Today, an incredible conversation. I caught it as I was getting ready, and I stopped what I was doing because it was a conversation between Greg and David Knight Legg. He was an advisor in the Alberta government. As a matter of fact, I think Greg knew it was such a good conversation because they re-aired it later in his show, and they were talking about some of the changes that took years to bear fruit that started under Premier Jason Kenney. And today you're seeing the fruits of that work pay off. Because Alberta has been leading the country in terms of job creation for a while. And David suggests that is not by accident, it is absolutely by design.
4: When we were passing the tax cut from 12 to 8%, we got so many black eyes from the press on being in the back of like big business, right? But now today, Alberta makes more than twice as much revenue at 8% as it made at the higher tax rate of 12%. What is that story in the Canadian press? Because when you work as a conservative in policy and you try and make the argument, we're not doing this because it's conservative or liberal, we're doing it because it's great for the economy, it's great for shared prosperity, it's great for jobs for everybody, no matter how you're going to vote, right?
1: Yeah, this to me appears to be a best practice. If you cut that tax rate, you're going to spur investment and your tax base will grow. So at that lower rate, you will collect more revenue, which can then fuel spending that I think a lot of people want. But let's continue with David Knight Legg, because he talks about the positive feedback loop of something like this.
4: You have to have a vision for how you're going to grow the tax base of the province or city or country in ways that are super productive. And the only way to do that is to just finally realize governments don't create jobs. Companies create jobs. Governments spend money and they buy jobs. But if governments are so deeply in debt that they're buying jobs with debt and interest, that's a terrible double hit on the taxpayer. So the only way to pay this debt off and to get the economy back is you've got to expand the real economy of real private sector jobs. And the only way to do that is to start to cut the cost of operating a business in Canada and make it easier to build and operate a business in Canada, because those guys will do it for you.
1: Preach, David Knight Legg. We're going to continue this conversation on the other side of the break. We want to hear from you. What can we do? Also, the Prime Minister of Argentina has got a good idea. We'll talk about that next. Don't go anywhere. This is the Ben Mulroney Show.
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1: Welcome back to the Ben Mulrooney Show. And we are talking about a great conversation that my colleague here at 640 AM, 640 Toronto, was having with David Knight Legg, who was a former advisor to a former Premier of Alberta, Jason Kenney, talking about the garden that is they planted with low taxation that has led to a jobs boom where a province with less than 20% of the country's population is leading the country with about 80% of the job growth, as well as a ton of foreign investment. He said, you know, there was a push. Are we going to reduce the tax rate to 10% or 8%? And he pushed for 8% because he wanted to send a signal He wanted to send a signal that Alberta was open for business. And when the government announced the, I believe it was a $13 billion investment in a data center by Meta just a few weeks ago, that was a three-year negotiation. And that began when this province said, we are ready to bring in investment and we are ready to do business and we want to create an environment that is friendly to business. And that then in turn grows the tax base, which then allows you to spend on social services. So this is not a conservative idea. It's just a best practice that I wish was adopted writ large across this country. People say Canada is open for business, but is it really? If your tax system is not competitive with other areas around the world, so that's an idea that I think is specific to Alberta, and I wish it would go wide. But let's also talk about an idea that comes from down south. And when I say down south, I do not mean the United States. I mean all the way down south in South America. I said the prime minister of Argentina. I meant the president. I apologize. The president of Argentina, Javier Milei, gave a press conference where he talked about making government responsible through what he calls a fiscal shackle. Let's listen to the president, and then we'll talk about it on the other side.
17: The thing is, politicians have no incentive to look out for the pocket.

0: to me is a sounds like a great idea. With the exception,
1: just to reiterate though, reiterate what he's saying there, because this is important.
0: He's saying if you as a government if you as legislators in your country, in the country of Argentina, produce an effect, put a law into place, put a regulation into place. Do something to slow down the economy that would lead to a deficit. And then the government is given a certain amount of time, a few weeks, to clean up the books to improve that situation. But if the net result is a deficit, then that triggers the politicians not getting paid. It triggers a no more spending. Everything freezes. And no one, including the president, gets paid.
1: So it basically you have to become like any other family.
0: Yeah.
1: That if you spend too much, you're going to get dinged. Because I don't remember credit card companies and banks with mortgages and stuff being that being able to forgive you that easily. Yet somehow government gets forgiven.
0: Yeah. Yeah, well, because they're spending because they've got a credit card with no limit. And the only exception or caveat I would put on that is I hope that the fiscal shackle is removed on the off chance that there is some sort of global cataclysmic market meltdown. In that case, where you have to take extraordinary measures to keep your economy afloat. But barring that, in good times, you would think that this would be a good idea. We were talking during the break. That in times of in Canada, historically, when a government a new government comes in and there is a massive budget deficit, they cut taxes or they cut spending or a combination of both, so that you can start balancing out the equation. I have never seen in my lifetime and in the history that I know a scenario where we have such huge structural deficits, such a massive, massive debt, as well as the amount of public spending we have and no seemingly desire to course correct. We are the spending continues, the deficits continue, the debt keeps ballooning, and no desire, no appetite to wean ourselves off of the public teat. I don't get it. I don't get it.
1: We also, consider right now a record percentage of people who are employed in Canada on the public.
0: Oh yeah, well you've heard.
1: Insane.
0: I've gone off on that many times before. But you know, hopefully our prime minister, once he's done tackling this U.S. trade,
1: it's one in five
0: morass. Yeah, once our prime minister is done dealing with the U.S., maybe he can focus on the structural issues facing our economy. However, I was very surprised to learn that with these looming U.S. tariffs, they're expected to be triggered and come into effect on the 19th. Our prime minister has announced that he is on vacation in Italy until the 17th. He says he's going to be checking in. He is going to be working. He's going to be in full coordination with the trade negotiators. I have no doubt that that is true. And we live in a connected world. It's not hard for him to sit in front of a computer and get the Zoom calls as if he were right there. That is not the concern. It's the look. It looks like
1: perception is everything.
0: Mayor Karen Bass of Los Angeles in Africa while her city was burning. That's what it looks like. It also looks to me like this is a liberal prime minister saying, I am so confident in how much Canada loves me, I can do this. In any other time with any other prime minister, you don't do this. We're living in an elbows up, Canada strong. Hey, everybody should spend time visiting Canada. And of all the times not to be in Canada, the summer, and somebody pointed out, we as Canadians were on the hook for a multi-million dollar renovation of Harrington Lake, which, by the way, I never heard of until it was done.
1: Yeah.
0: I lived at Harrington Lake. It is a GD oasis. It is one of the most beautiful places in the Gatineau Hills, 25 minutes from Ottawa. You have your own lake. And Justin built a second house there without telling anybody. There's two houses there, plus a cottage halfway down the lake for guests. It is amazing. It is the most beautiful place you could ever imagine. It's 20 minutes away, and you've gone to Italy. That only happens if you are very comfortable in your position in the polls in your

0: standing with Canadians in your belief that you're not going anywhere except to Italy?
1: Well, there's one thing. I mean, you can make your promises. There's always the promises made during an election, and those are always going to be, you know, top shelf. This is where we're promising and stuff. It's when you get into reality and you actually have to make a deal that you're I got to make concessions because not just boasting.
0: But it's this shift, these shifting sands that everything seems to be, these promises were built on. As soon as this government misses one of them, there's always an army of people to explain away why we missed that target or why that target wasn't a target in the first place. I'm shocked by it. I'm also numb to it.
1: Yeah, I'm kind of numb to it as well. I'm just so annoyed by the spending and by just the constant belittling of us. I don't know.
0: Oh, somebody pointed out about the fiscal shackle. If this was in place here, no liberals would have been paid since 2015.
1: And that's correct.
0: Yeah, that
1: is
0: correct.
1: It's a joke, but it's actually, that's the... Will that make you laugh or cry?
0: Yeah. Hey, when we come back, we're going to talk about maybe it's a tempest in a teapot. Maybe it's serious. You tell me. Miss Universe can't. Huh? Oh, yeah, that's later. Oh, yeah, right. That's right. Our good friend Tony Chapman's in the other room. He's going to join us. We're talking about all sorts of stories, including the NFL landing its first ever bladder leak sponsor. Huh? 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
0: Welcome back. And I want to welcome back to the show our good friend Tony Chapman, the host of the award-winning podcast Chatter That Matters and founding partner of Chatter AI. And he shows up here looking like he's in full vacation mode.
15: I just came back from Prince Edward County. I hadn't been there in a while.
0: What did you see? Prince Edward County, just outside of Toronto.
15: Yeah.
0: And what did you see there?
15: It was just beautiful. You know, yeah. It was just nice to get out of the city and to get in the country and stop at the farmer's market and get some Ontario grown and know that you can eat the lettuce because it's not going to, you know, everything else that's going on in this world. So well,
0: there's also a whole bunch of like great chefs from the city of Toronto who either have built outposts there or they've left Toronto altogether. Yeah.
15: And where I live in the winter in Santa Teresa, Costa Rica, same thing. They're coming saying, why do I try to compete in a big city with all the costs and all the bureaucracy? I'm going to go to a smaller market, have a better life, better quality of life, and deliver great food.
0: Okay, explain this first story to me because the NFL lands its first ever bladder leak sponsor. Huh?
15: Well, this is an interesting story because 20 years ago, if you thought of the NFL, you thought about beer, beer, and beer. And maybe potato chips and maybe cola.
0: Right.
15: We're all grown up. The incontinence market now is bigger than the baby diaper market. The adult incontinence market.
0: What?
15: Is bigger
0: than
15: the baby diaper market.
0: I do not believe that.
15: Well, that's a fact. You can look it up.
0: Every baby needs diapers.
15: Yeah.
0: Not every old person
15: needs. But there's a lot more old people than babies. And so we're starting to see. And not only, by the way, this is not just for older people. If you read the product line, there's some people that have had a baby, and next thing you know, they might have leaks, and this is what this is for.
0: Okay.
15: So it's called Protect the Moment. But the NFL is basically saying, we're appointment television. There's not many places you can go to watch an ad on TV anymore because we don't watch live TV.
0: Yeah.
15: So we have it. We actually have a lot of female viewers because of this. Over the time, the Super Bowl, the halftime show has brought it in.
0: Yeah.
15: And so now we're actually a good place to put your brand. And Procter & Gamble agrees, and they do an ad. Now, they go back to the well that Campbell Soup's done for years. They get the mums of NFL football players talking to fans to lose the stigma, the fact that I might have to wear this and so I can enjoy every moment as opposed to missing my son make a big play in the NFL. It's a bit of a reach in the storyline, but the data is something that we got to wake up to is that we are getting older and the ads that we're seeing, if you ever watch the news in the States, it's all drug ads.
0: Yeah.
15: That's all it is because older people, the only people watching live TV other than sports.
0: So, is this a signal that maybe the NFL is over-indexing with older viewers and they should be doing more to bring in younger viewers?
15: Without question. I think that it's no different than hockey. They really are aging out and they need that new fan base. The problem with immigration, though, is they're coming in with basketballs and soccer balls. They're not coming in necessarily with football or hockey sticks.
0: I was hearing that hockey, NHL, is having a little bit of a moment versus basketball. In fact, the NBA, from what I've read, because I didn't follow basketball very closely this year, but you know, it's just the product that they're putting on the court is not nearly as compelling as it was a few years ago versus what people saw in the playoffs in hockey this year was just next level. They see players giving it their all, willing to die on the ice.
15: Yeah, and as a true Canadian, I can appreciate your point of view on it. But if you look at what's happening in the States, basketball is still got that sort of cultural vibe. I agree with you. The product's changed. They need a new LeBron. They're aging out their stars. They need, like anything else, Wayne Gretzky went down to California. Nobody heard of hockey. Next thing you know, hockey was there. So you need the stars. Still a star fed system. But without question, those established sports and baseball, I would include in it, they have to find a way to make sure they're bringing in that younger player.
0: Okay, let's talk about this, what Foot Locker has done. It seems like they're, I don't know if this is a Hail Mary or a genius move, but if you're of my generation and even a little younger, you know who Method Man is. And Foot Locker has hired him to do what?
15: They're trying to create this two-minute anthem to so the Method Man, we all know, is a hip-hop artist in the 90s. So that's when Foot Locker reigned. Yeah. Today, they still have 2,500 stores, but they used to be where you went. Yeah. You're the only place to go to get the new Nikes, the only place to go to get the new Adidas. You wanted to be in that sneaker culture, but sneakers has moved from consumption to collection.
0: Yeah.
15: And collection is an aftermarket now, and it's about scarcity. So I don't think they can pull this off. Only thing I would do, and you just struck a word when you said, is this a genius move? What if they brought a genius bar into Foot Locker where you could trade in your sneakers, where you could sell them on consignment? Yeah. So people went in there and said, it's not just the first market, it's the aftermarket. And that's the issue. This is an advertising campaign is not going to win this for Foot Locker. When they reigned, it's because they reigned because they had exclusivity. Now the exclusivity's gone online. You want to buy the latest pair of Adidas, you buy it online. You buy it from Nike Direct.
0: I got a pair of Nike Montreal Bagel Dunks. Have you seen these?
15: No.
0: So they're blue and off-white, and they look like a bagel with sesame seeds on them. And I put them on, and I walked around, and I saw a friend of mine who's a big sneakerhead. He's like, why are you wearing them? I was like, because they're shoes, and I want to enjoy them. He's like, but they're a collector's item. I was like, that's not how I work. I'm not wired that way.
15: Miles Nindell is a very prominent Canadian. Yes. I saw his sneaker collection. He sold it. It was unbelievable. And I go, how much did you spend on it? And there was many zeros attached to it.
0: Yeah.
15: I have no idea why people would collect shoes, but they do.
0: Yeah, no, and it's true. But if you're not going to wear them or enjoy them, then I think you're missing the point. It's like people keep their toys still in
15: the box.
0: In the box. I don't like that.
15: Yeah, baseball cards unopened. Yeah. I mean, it's the whole collector mentality. But if you happen to be feeding the collector mentality, there's nothing better than just selling something that people are going to put on a shelf.
0: But are these guys going to, with Method Man, given the fact that, as we said, he's an icon of the 90s and early 2000s, are they going for like a retro nostalgia thing?
15: Yeah, that sweater, you know, they had the ref sweater on. They're trying to make it look like they're the curator of the culture. They've been there since the beginning, and they'll be here till the end. They've lost the plot because, again, if I'm into collections, I'm not going to go to a shopping center in a mass market.
0: But even though Nike is having a little bit of a problem and they dropped the ball as it related to cutting out companies like Foot Locker, I mean, could they come back cap in hand to a partner like Foot Locker?
15: They'd have to say we have exclusivity that no one else has. We're going to give you the first 10,000 pairs of the next Air Jordans.
0: Yeah.
15: Maybe, but I mean, that's not how you're selling that market. You're moving that market direct now. People are customizing. They're tricking up their shoes. They want different laces. The whole world has moved from mass to my. Foot Locker is a mass brand, and collection is about me, and I think there's a disconnect. So all the Method Man of the world and all the advertising is not going to put Humpty Bumpty back together again.
0: Do you collect anything?
15: No.
0: Nothing?
15: I have nothing from the past. I have no report cards. My sister has annuals. Like, I just don't. I don't collect the past. Yeah, I don't even stay that focused in the present.
0: You're like me a lot. I've got a few things. I've got a few watches that are sentimental to me.
15: But they're sentimental. They're not collecting.
0: No, I'm not collecting anything.
15: Yeah.
0: Although I have my old comic book collection. I used to collect everything. I collected cards. I collected trains. I collected stamps. I collected comic books. Oh,
15: I never would see that in you.
0: Oh, when I was that was before I was introduced to sex.
15: Yeah,
0: right.
15: And then
0: I was like, whoa, well, that's better.
15: Yeah.
0: That's better. I'm going to focus on that. Yeah,
15: so the adhesive stamp didn't work anymore.
0: Yeah, I was like, okay, wait, hold on. Yeah, all of a sudden
15: I hope the audience can go with that. It was a pretty funny joke.
0: All of a sudden, my Upper Deck collection did not have the cachet once had.
15: Didn't quite stand the same way.
0: No, listen, I had the world's greatest stamp collection. Why? Because my dad had a direct line to the Royal Canadian Mint.
15: Yeah.
0: And all the new stamps would come my way, and I felt very special. But then I said, like I said, I discovered something a little better.
15: Yeah, that happens.
0: Yeah, but no, I still wish, I do hope that Method Man has some success. Wu-Tang is a part
15: of the past.
0: Yeah. All right. Well, listen, when we come back, we're going to talk about the ambush marketing fallout from FIFA, because we talked about many times about how brands that weren't associated with FIFA still made out like bandits.
15: Yeah.
0: We're talking about the winners and the losers, as well as Domino's sort of turning the entire development of an app on its head. Is it a good thing or a bad thing? We'll talk about that next, right here on the Ben Mulrooney Show.
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0: Welcome back to The Ben Mulrooney Show. And I always love talking with my guest, Tony Chapman, especially about all these sorts of stories. You'll remember during the World Cup, they had to change the names of all the stadiums because the sponsors of those stadiums were not sponsors of the World Cup. So, for example, in Toronto, the stadium was no longer BMO Field. It was Toronto Stadium. And in San Francisco, or I think Santa Clarita, It was Levi's Stadium, as in the clothing brand. It was just San Francisco Stadium or whatever they called it. So they covered the Levi's brand, the logo, but it was so clearly still the Levi's logo that they turned that into a marketing moment. And I guess they made out like banshees because of it. And what we're learning, Tony, is that there were a lot of brands like that were able to capitalize on FIFA without actually having to get into bed with FIFA.
15: Yeah, I mean, you know, to get in bed with FIFA, it's several hundred million dollars by the time you bought sponsorship rights and then you're activating the celebrities and everyone that goes with it. And it's a big number. And nowadays in the boardroom, it's the CMO, chief marketing officer, versus the chief financial officer. And the financial officer says, why are we spending all this money? And the marketer's saying, well, it's good for brand equity. And yeah, it just becomes this absolute dogfight. It's just it's a war.
0: Yeah.
15: And when the numbers are like 100 million or 150 or 200 million, that discussion goes right to the board of directors. Anyways, long story short, Levi's was brilliant in what they did it. I think Heinz was brilliant because they used the yellow and red card to talk about pet ketchup, or
0: they extended
15: the size of the condiment pack.
0: Right, so you could
15: get, right? And then, and that just got, it was clever. People loved it. You were part of the moment. Lego did a great job in the sense of playing. They had, if you went into the airports, you had a Lego net with mesh, a soccer ball you could kick, the kids could do it. So they got the chance to play and have fun with it. So it worked really well. And the big question always, and I'll give you a great story. The Olympics were coming around, and at the time, Scotiabank was our client. And Scotiabank, and I was looking at the Olympics and all the other things. I said, well, I got your campaign. They go, what? Show your colors. Yeah. What do you mean? You go show out your colors, your Canadian pride.
0: Yeah.
15: Red, Fred, what else is red? Your logo.
0: Yeah.
15: So whatever. So Scotia started helping these show your colors things. You could come get your flags at the Scotiabank. And they were so angry, the Olympics, with the fact that we hijacked it. It's just always finding a way to fit into the moment versus trying to steal the moment. And that's a very fine line in marketing.
0: Yeah, yeah. No, you're right. And you know, the Olympics can be bad all they want, but then they just have to be better at
15: it. And they can't say we're against patriotism. Yeah. We're against people coming out and waving their flag. And so, you know, it was an interesting time. And I think that what we're seeing with the FIFA is the amount of money they're charging and how demanding they are with it, and all the scandals that have happened in the last couple of weeks. It'll be interesting to see how readily people sign up for the World Cup in 2 years with the women, and then the World Cup that follows with the men in another 4 years.
0: Do you think that they are going to start facing issues the way the Olympics have, where it's harder and harder to find cities that want to make the investment because of the upfront cost and the infrastructure cost? And therefore, it seems like more and more with the Olympics, what you have is you've got despots and dictators that want to showcase the glory of their leadership by hosting the world at the Olympics. And for example, in Canada, right, they couldn't put together a consortium for television because the cost was so high that I think the IOC came in and started like stick handling it to make sure that we got the CBC on board.
15: Absolutely. You know, I've said this a long time ago that if I ran the Olympic property, I would make it in Athens, Greece, the Summer Olympics.
0: Yeah.
15: I'd have it a permanent place, the top technology in the world to broadcast it, the best Olympic cast for the athletes. Make it the ultimate place. You invest once in it, invest in the infrastructure, it could become an incredible tourist thing for Greece, but it's a lot less money to putting on the Olympics. Yeah. And that's the trouble they have, as you're saying. You know, why did we have the World Cup in the Middle East and they had to play it at night because it was 40-degree weather?
0: Right.
15: Because they could write a big check. Well, is that the rationale for doing that? So I think it's a great thing. Build the grassroots around the world, but have an epicenter that you can have a permanent set.
0: Okay, let's talk about Domino's. I remember years ago when they developed like the pizza tracker. That was before Uber Eats, right? Yeah. But the pizza tracker just changed I was going to jump on board with Domino's because I want to see, oh, it's in the oven now. Yeah. Oh, now it's out of the oven. Yeah. Oh, it's in the box and so on. And now they're completely overhauling all of it, the website and their app. And they're beta testing it in a completely different way than these things are typically done.
15: Yeah. So let's remember that Domino's took over the pizza business. Pizza Hut's basically is selling as a fire sale right now. And they did it becoming a technology company that was very good at selling pizza.
0: Yeah.
15: Versus a pizza company that struggled with how to get you a pizza.
0: Yeah.
15: Because pizza is a convenience. Pizza, 967-1111 before there was an app.
0: Yeah.
15: That's convenient.
0: Yeah.
15: right? So it's gut filled. People just want their pizza. So when they did what you did, the anticipation, the tracker, now they're rebuilding everything. Well, here's where it's brilliant. This is, again, very Domino's. In the past, you do testing. You'd have different groups of people testing it. Now they're saying to their digital customers, some of them who haven't been with them for the last year, hey, if you come in and test drive our app, we'll give you $5.
0: Wow.
15: $5 off.
0: Yeah.
15: It's a promotion. It's a coupon. Yeah. They're giving you a $5 coupon to say, please come in and see. We got a brand new app.
0: Yeah.
15: It's brilliant. Yeah. And they're making it look like it's a test. It's not a test. It's being tested. It's being validated. They know where the all this is a way of priming the pump and buying trial.
0: Yeah.
15: And again, smart marketers realize that. If they went out and said, by the way, we got a new app and we'll give you $5 off if you try it.
0: Yeah.
15: You wouldn't even listen. We want you to test it. We are so impressed with you, the individuals and influencer. Will you come in and test our app? And then you take it seriously, you kick drive it.
0: I got to wonder whether we're going to move away from the Uber Eats and the DoorDashes of the world. And no disrespect, and they made things so convenient. But we hear the stories of the bilking of the restaurants and the margins but also usurping the user experience, right? Like if I want to order from my favorite Italian restaurant, I'm not interfacing with that restaurant. So whatever look they wanted to put forth on their website, all that work they put into the website to curate that experience, that's fallen by the wayside. It doesn't matter. You're interacting with one of these guys.
15: Yeah, or if you want to go to the restaurant, you're going to OpenTable. You don't even talk to anybody.
0: Right.
15: So it's a great question. It's called a platform economy. It's worth trillions of dollars nowadays. And they're coming in and using the phone to intercept you between you and your favorite brand.
0: Yeah.
15: Reality is we like it as a consumer because we go to one place and look. Now, you know, it's interesting that I think it's about a third of the food that's delivered are from restaurants that don't ever have anybody come in.
0: Yeah.
15: They're called ghost kitchens. Yeah. And they're up in malls, like strip malls, where there's parking, where those drivers can get in. They're not clogging up Queen Street West. And the person owning that kitchen might have a menu that goes from Thai food right to Italian food and everything in between. And you just come in and they're making this, kitchen's making it all.
0: Yeah, you pay a licensing fee to get those menus, right?
15: Yeah, you've created these menus. You've made it look like it. You're building your user base, your fan favorites. You're getting to the top of the list. Uber loves you because they can get in and get parking and get out.
0: Yeah.
15: So they don't have all the complaints. They don't have the parking tickets. That's even one step removed because then what you're eating from is a complete ghost kitchen.
0: Yeah.
15: So I don't think we'll move back from it because I think consumers love having everything within arm's reach of desire. And I think that's why even though when you know, oh my God, the landfill with Amazon, it's a pain.
0: Yeah.
15: There's just something about summing your chariot, which is your Uber, summing your burger, which is your Uber, summing your toothpaste, which is Amazon, that we have fallen in love with.
0: You know, I've given up completely on using Uber Eats and DoorDash. I don't use them ever anymore. If I want those things, it has to reach a threshold that I want them so much, I'm going to go get them myself.
15: Yeah, if you pick it up, you're going to 10% savings, so it's worth doing it. But the thing about Uber is, here's what you ordered last time. Do you want to repeat your order? Again, making it convenience is the number one thing that people always forget about. Remember the convenience store? It was convenient. Now there's a dollar store right beside it.
0: Yeah.
15: Right. Convenience said pay a little bit more because it was right there. Now the dollar store is there going, well, that's convenient and less money. And that's the constant challenge we're dealing with.
0: But see, that's what I'm going for, right? I'm going for the hybrid of the convenience as well as the savings. It's 2026. I don't have the money I used to have. And I want to make sure that by 2036, my financial situation is different.
15: But what value are you putting on your time to leave your house and go pick it up?
0: I'd rather cook, right?
15: Yeah.
0: Which is even cheaper.
15: No, I think that's coming back.
0: But what I'm saying is okay, so those are my options. I'll cook at home, but unless it's something I really want, and then I want it so much, I'm willing to sacrifice my time to go get it.
15: Yeah.
0: And that to me is that's the benchmark. But the convenience has been the failure, and that's where the money goes, and I want to keep that money. Oh, we got to run, my friend.
15: All right, hey, always a pleasure.
0: Thank you so much. Hey, remember to find us on YouTube. We upload all sorts of interviews all the time, and we don't want you to just watch. We want you to subscribe. That helps us grow the channel, and it helps us grow the community. When we come back, this Jason Arday thing out of Cambridge is getting bigger and bigger and bigger. We'll talk about it next right here on The Ben Mulrooney Show.
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26: From the National Newsroom of the Canadian Press, I'm Karen Rebo. One of the most destructive wildfires raging in British Columbia appears to have claimed at least one life off Western Okanagan Lake. Police are reporting an 80-year-old woman died as a result of the Bald Range fire that has forced thousands from their homes.
3: Penticton RCMP say the woman was attempting to escape at the time. In a statement, Mounties added that the resident of Meadow Valley, northwest of Summerlin, had been trying to evacuate with a family member when she died suddenly due to the fire. The death was reported early Saturday morning by a witness who is also evacuating. The BC Coroner's Service is investigating the nature of the woman's death. Don Mitchell, The Canadian Press.
26: The woman who died was among more than 20,000 people forced to evacuate their homes Friday night after the blaze erupted hours earlier and raced toward the communities of Summerland and Peachland. Dozens of people had to be rescued by aircraft. Fire officials so far report structures have been lost in Summerland and in the tiny community of Folder. Summerland's mayor, Doug Holmes, says he hasn't returned to the community yet after evacuation.
5: The fire is still burning. It's still out of control. So that all the efforts are putting to get that fire under control before we can start thinking about letting people back. And the first people